0: And I'm capable of doing things that I wish to God I'm not capable of doing. But I know that Jesus has promised to help me to overcome temptation. And I believe whether it's a thought life or some deed or action, if there's something wrong in my life, it is directly related to this first thing I mentioned, godliness and pursuing Christ. If I don't keep that fountain flowing properly, nothing else will work right. Absolutely nothing else. I can get up, preach the same sermons, but there's just something wrong. You know what I'm talking about, don't you? Sing the same songs, but something's wrong. You know what I'm talking about. But when it's all over, did you know when it's all over, somebody else is going to preach in your church? Somebody else may even be using the books that you purchased to study. I picked up one of D.L. Moody's Bibles and read it in Northfield, Massachusetts. There are a few people in the world using Moody's Bibles. I put on one of his suits. I walked in the school he established. The Bible says it is certain we came in and we're going out. And when we go out, we take nothing with us. Nothing. So what is all this talk about? Great gain. But godliness with contentment is great gain. What's it all about? Why does God say it is great gain? Sure, I can talk about heaven when God rolls the curtain back and all that's there, and that's wonderful and glorious and beautiful. Praise God for it. I'm excited about it. But what about here and now? God says, but godliness with contentment is great gain. And I believe that if He's talking about godliness now and contentment now, He's talking about great gain now. What in the world does He mean? What we possess, He calls great gain. Why? Because in this whole world, it is the only thing that is enough. You want another suit? You want another car? You want another house? You want another Sunday school class? You want more on your bus route? What else do you want? But godliness with contentment is the only thing that is enough. Jesus is enough. Not long ago, I walked into a restaurant in the Tri-Cities area, up around Kingsport, Bristol, Johnson City. When I walked in the restaurant, I looked across the table in the Shoney's restaurant, and there was a preacher. I recognized his face. And after a moment, it dawned on me who this man was. Dr. Glisson. I couldn't help myself. I walked over to his table, and I said, "Are you?" "Yes, sir." "You still pastor the church?" "Yes, sir, after all these years." I said, "Doctor, I heard you preach when I was 19 years old in Nashville, Tennessee, at the Belmont Heights Baptist Church, and I heard you talk about your boy." I said, "I sat there as a 19-year-old kid, and I thought, Lord God, how in the world did that man live? And I heard you say that all you could do is just cast yourself at the mercy of Jesus Christ." I said, "I'm sorry, but I just would like to know. What about your son?" And he said, "I'd like to introduce you to my assistant pastor." But godliness with contentment is great gain. Let's bow in prayer. I wonder if all the preachers in the building would just stand. Every pastor and staff member, male staff member, would just stand. Before we pray, I wish all of this building, you preachers, would just look around. I wish you'd hug four or five men. Listen, there's some things we can agree on. We all know that, don't we?
1: And for the Southwide Baptist Fellowship to be a place where we can come together and say, hallelujah, we have been with Jesus. And my old heart has been so refreshed. I'm going to go back and just love the Lord more than I ever loved Him. That's what kind of meeting we need. I wonder how many preachers, you say, I'm not this type. That's all right. You be this type for a little while. Well, just take the four or five men around you, hug their old necks and say, I thank God I'm saved and God's called me to the ministry. Right now, will you do it? All over the place. I love Him. I

0: Father, help us to believe your word. Help us to take this admonition that you laid on the heart of Paul to pen to Timothy and to practice godliness and to find contentment and to have this great gain. In Jesus' name, amen.
1: I would like you to take the Word of God, please, and turn with me to the New Testament, to the book of Colossians, chapter 3. Colossians chapter 3. In my prayer and preparation for this meeting, I determined if God would allow me, I would speak on the authority of Scripture in my life, the authority of Scripture in my home, and the authority of Scripture in our church. I've been privileged to speak on the authority of Scripture in my life. I hope you heard the message and you've received it, because that's where it begins. And now I bring you the message on the authority of Scripture in my home. The Word of God tells us in the book of Colossians, chapter 3, beginning with verse 12, "Put on, therefore, as the elect of God, holy and beloved, bowels of mercies, kindness, humbleness of mind, meekness, long-suffering, forbearing one another, and forgiving one another, if any man have a quarrel against any, even as Christ forgave you, so also do ye. And above all things, put on charity, which is the bond of perfectness. And let the peace of God rule in your hearts, to the which also you're called in one body, and be ye thankful. Let the word of Christ dwell in you richly in all wisdom, teaching and admonishing one another in psalms and hymns and spiritual songs, singing with grace in your hearts to the Lord. And whatsoever you do in word or deed, do all in the name of the Lord Jesus, giving thanks to God and the Father by him. Wives, submit yourselves unto your own husbands, as it is fit in the Lord. Husbands, love your wives, and be not bitter against them. Children, obey your parents in all things, for this is well-pleasing unto the Lord. Fathers, provoke not your children to anger, lest they be discouraged." If you're in the habit of marking things in your Bible, I want you to mark what the Word of God tells us in the 16th verse. Let the word of Christ dwell in you richly in all wisdom. Let the word of Christ dwell in you richly in all wisdom. God admonishes us here to make the richest deposit possible of his word in our lives. No family can live to its potential without the Word of God and without living under the authority of the Word of God. No person in that family can live to his or her potential without living under the authority of the Word of God. It's impossible to say you truly have a Christian home if you're not living under the authority of the Word of God in your home. There are many people who say they're Christians and they profess to know the Lord and give a clear testimony about when they met the Lord Jesus, and they think because they can have a Christian profession of faith as a father and mother that they have a Christian home. But the truth of the matter is, there's a lot more to having a Christian home than having a profession of faith in Christ as a father and mother. The Christian home has to be the home where the home is conducted under the authority of the Word of God. The Bible doesn't just hint about having the Bible in your home. It says, let the Word of God dwell in you richly. Now that's an amazing word. Not just skimming over things, not just slightly identifying things that are Christian, not passively saying certain things about God and his Word, but there's the richest deposit possible in your home of the Word of God. And when I say that, I think about my own home. And I think as I examine my home, giving my mind to thinking about it, do I find that kind of deposit of the Word of God in my home? Do we live in the ruling presence of God's Word? As I've said to you, what we think about the Bible is what we think about God. The place we give the Bible is the place we give the Lord. When we left the message on our individual lives and the authority of God in our individual lives, we left with an example about a king by the name of Josiah who became king at 8 years old. When he was 18, they were cleaning out the temple and found the Word of God that had been lost. It's hard to imagine, isn't it, that a nation could lose the Bible? Well, they did. And because they lost the Bible, other things were happening. They were having their imaginations intrigued and tickled with false gods and heathens. The Egyptians had influenced them greatly, and the Egyptian gods. One king in the lineage of Josiah had a son who named his son after an Egyptian god. That's going pretty far for a Jewish king to name his son after an Egyptian god. They were so intrigued with the Assyrians. The Assyrians worshiped the stars and the moon, if you remember. And they taught the people of God, the Jews, to worship the stars and the moon. People not only worshiped the stars and the moon, who should have been worshiping the true and living God, but they built altars on their roofs to those gods that they were worshiping. They filled their land with idols. The Phoenicians taught them the worship of a sexual god. They were so desirous of that, they built a statue and placed it in the temple to worship this sexual god of sensuality and give it a name, the name the Phoenicians gave it. They even went so far to come to the worship of Moloch and offer their children as sacrifices. Can you imagine God's people who had been redeemed, called to the Lord to be His messengers? God was to make Himself known to them and through them to the whole world, had actually denigrated and gotten to the place in the darkness they were living in where they made human sacrifices of their own children. But don't be too condemning. Think about what we're doing in this present hour. How states have ruled that we can take the lives of unborn children up to the very moment they would be born. All of this takes place because God's Word has not had its proper place in our lives. The greatest mission field in our country is the home. What's needed in the home? Where do we place God in our homes? What is God's authority in our homes? What authority have we given to God in our homes? And so as we deal on this subject of the authority of God in our homes, I want you to write some things down and let's deal with these things. First, the authority of Scripture and the intent God has for the home. It's impossible to know what God has for the home in His divine intent without the Scripture. If you remove the Bible and do not live under the ruling presence of God's Word in your home, you will never know what God intended your home to be. And for the record, let's go back to the beginning. The Lord Jesus comments on it, if you'll turn with me, holding your place here in Colossians chapter 3, in the Gospel according to Mark. The Bible says in Mark chapter 10, we'll go to Genesis in just a moment, but in Mark chapter 10, the Word of God says, beginning with verse 6, but from the beginning of the creation, God made them male and female. For this cause shall a man leave his father and his mother and shall cleave to his wife, and they twain shall be one flesh. So then they are no more twain, but one flesh. What therefore God has joined together, let not man put asunder. God said He created them from the beginning, male and female. Let's go back to the beginning in the book of Genesis. Would you turn there with me, please? These are the words of Jesus given to His followers in Mark Now look what the Bible says in the book of Genesis. The Word of God tells us when God created man, He created them male and female. And in the very first chapter of the book of Genesis, in verse 28, the Word of God says, "And God blessed them, and God said unto them, Be fruitful." And think of this, be fruitful and multiply, and replenish the earth, and subdue it. Have dominion over the fish of the sea, over the fowl of the air, and over every living thing that moveth upon the earth. God established the home with the first man and first woman, established the home. He blessed them with children. He gave them intent. This is what God's intent happened to be. Notice, please, we come to the second chapter of the book of Genesis, and we have these remarks made concerning creation in verse 21 of Genesis chapter 2. "And the Lord God caused a deep sleep to fall upon Adam." He's explaining how the creation took place. "And he slept. And he took one of his ribs and closed up the flesh instead thereof. And the rib which the Lord God had taken from man made he a woman and brought her unto the man. And Adam said, This is now bone of my bone, flesh of my flesh. She shall be called woman, because she was taken out of man. Therefore shall a man leave his father and his mother, and shall cleave unto his wife, and they shall be one flesh." Now, God gave us this word when there was no mother or father, but the principle of His intent for the home, to leave mother and father and establish your own home. God has an intent for the home. He intends that every home be a Christian home. That's impossible without the gospel. It's impossible without the Word of God. It's impossible without the authority of God's Word. But it's God's intent, not just to get married, but for Christian people to marry Christian people. For the man to love the Lord, want to serve the Lord and follow the Lord. The woman to love the Lord and want to follow the Lord. That may be equally yoked, not just as believers, but as believers with the same passion and purpose for the Lord Jesus Christ. Remember, God gave His Word to make Himself known. Remember the revelation we talked about, that God revealed Himself in conscience and creation, but He revealed Himself in the written Word of God. And His revelation is not only progressive, it is perfect in the person of the Lord Jesus Christ. And Christ gives His blessing to the home. And so the major intent of the home is to know God and to make Him known. Are our homes known as places where we know God? If we have children in our home, are they conscious of God's presence because of the reality of His presence in our lives? If the Bible was given to us and the authority of Scripture is given to us to have it richly in our lives, if the Bible is given to us to make God known, then to cross all the T's and dot all the I's and sterilize everything and to think we have a Christian home just because we can say certain things that sound Christian doesn't mean anything at all if the conscious presence of God is not in our lives and in our homes. That's God's intent. That's what the Lord has for us, His intent. Now let's return to our chapter in Colossians chapter 3. And so we've found what God intends having the authority of Scripture in our lives. The second thing I want you to write down is the authority of Scripture as it connects to the ingredients that belong in our home. If the authority of Scripture in our home is what it ought to be, there's certain things we'll find in the home. And we're not looking for the finest furniture or the nicest dwelling, but God spells it out for us. This is what we should find. Look at it, please, in verse 12 of chapter 3 in Colossians. "Put on, therefore, as the elect of God, holy and beloved, bowels of mercies." You ought to make a list. If the authority of Scripture is real in your home, it'll be a merciful home. "Kindness, We have to work at this. We can be cruel. As a matter of fact, we can be more cruel to those we say we love the most than we are to anyone in the world. But when we're living under the authority of the Word of God, one of the ingredients we find in our homes is kindness. And then humbleness of mind. This is reflected especially in the way people raise their children and view themselves as they think of others. Humbleness of mind. As we think of the person of the Lord Jesus Christ and how he humbled himself and became a man, not just a man, but obedient. And not just obedient, but a servant. And not just a servant, but he served unto death and obedience unto death. Now, that same spirit and humbleness of mind is to be found in our homes. May God help us. And then meekness. Meekness. Meekness is not weakness, but it's strength yielded to God, finding one's place. Long-suffering. You say, I'm sick and tired of putting up... Whoa, wait just a minute. You don't find that in a home where we really live under the authority of God's Word. Long-suffering. Forbearing. It sounds like the Lord Jesus, doesn't it? This is what is produced by living under the authority of the Word of God. We think sometimes because we've got a Bible laying on a coffee table somewhere or on a table next to our bed that we've got the Bible in our home. No, no, no. God says, look at verse 16 again, not in your home, let the Word of Christ dwell in you richly in all wisdom. In other words, it's in you, not on a piece of furniture. You've worked diligently to put the Word of God in your life. You're living the Word of God and speaking the Word of God and treating people the way the Word of God says they ought to be treated. And the Lord goes on. These are ingredients: forbearing one another and forgiving one another. This is one of the greatest things in life. If most people lived the way they live, they could never have had the prodigal son ever come home. The father would never have gone out to greet him. But the father, in the story Jesus gave the prodigal son, went out and was out of breath meeting his son and forgiving him. And the Word of God says, as it spells it out for us, forgiving one another, if any man have a quarrel against any, even as Christ forgave you, so also do ye. Hold your place there and turn quickly with me to what the Word of God says in the book of Ephesians, the closing verse of the fourth chapter. Fourth chapter, closing verse, verse 32. And be ye kind one to another, tenderhearted, forgiving one another, even as God for Christ's sake hath forgiven you. You and I have never been forgiven because we deserved it. We were forgiven for Christ's sake. In other words, the Lord looks at the wounded Son of God, the bleeding Son of God, the Son of God who suffered for us, who died for your sin and my sin. And he forgives you because Christ paid your debt. You know, some of you are going to lose your marriage and lose your home because you won't forgive. Why won't you forgive? If you've been forgiven, why won't you forgive? We're talking about how the authority of Scripture relates to the ingredients we find in the home. It can't be detached. The Bible has to be more than an ornament or a decoration, or just a verse displayed on the wall. It has to be the fabric that's woven into the home. That doesn't happen unless we're living under the ruling authority of the Word of God. And God says, forgiving one another, if any man have a quarrel against any, even as Christ forgave you, so also do you. And above all these things, put on charity, which is the bond of perfection. And let the peace of God rule in your hearts. Most homes are a battleground, not a place of peace. But let the peace of God rule in your hearts, to the which also ye are called in one body, and be ye thankful. Let's just put the list together. Would you put it together? If we really apply the authority of Scripture to our homes and to each of our lives, it produces certain ingredients in the home. And here they are. Make a list. Mercy, kindness, humbleness of mind, meekness, long-suffering, forbearing one another, forgiving one another, even as Christ has forgiven you. And then put on charity, and the bond is the bond of perfectness. Let the peace of God rule in your hearts, to which also you're called in one body, and be ye thankful. Is your home a thankful place? Are expressing gratitude to one another? I think in the simplest of things, families, in the simplest of things, need to say thank you to one another. If someone hands you a napkin or passes a bowl to you at the dinner table, thank you. But beyond that, developing a spirit of gratitude in the home. This is a part, a vital part of the Lord's authority in His Word in our homes. There's a third thing I want you to write down, and that is the instruction that is connected. The instruction that's connected. How do we get this accomplished? The instruction is connected with the authority of Scripture. And God's Word says, let the Word of Christ dwell in you richly in all wisdom, teaching and admonishing one another. Teaching and admonishing one another. This is not an easy thing. It's not a one-day application. In the home, it's not something you did once. It takes lots of work. Admonishing has the word warning in it. It takes all the things above, the ingredients above, to be able to give this kind of instruction in the home. In other words, the greatest work you will ever do in your life is not succeed at the factory or succeed at the business. And may I tell you this, the greatest work I'll ever do is not to be measured as successful in this church as a pastor. The greatest work I'll ever do for God is the work I do in my home. And I have to think about that and remember that, because the world pulls at you all the time. And they want to be the authority in your life. The people who work with me know this is true. People call, they want me to speak, they want me to travel, they want me to go here, there, sometimes out of the country. And some of those places I can go, and I can serve, and I can speak. But the moment it has a detrimental effect on my home, it's something I shouldn't be engaged in. You say, well, I don't have a wife who's patient with me about anything. Then go back and get the homework done, and you may have more opportunity to do some of the other work. But if you let the homework go, the work that you're to do in the home, then everything becomes a tragedy. Amen. The authority of Scripture in the home. Let's look at some things that throw some light on this, that cast some light. And I want you to travel there with me when we're thinking of this. In the book of Proverbs, the Word of God gives us many admonitions. And in Proverbs chapter 22, the Bible says, a good name is rather to be chosen than great riches, loving favor rather than silver and gold. When you come down to the sixth verse in the 22nd chapter, the Bible says, train up a child in the way he should go. Train up a child in the way he should go. And you'll spend a lifetime trying to understand that verse. the way God's designed him. Not necessarily entirely with your idea about what that child should do, but what you prayerfully discover about what God has put in that child and what that child was equipped and designed by God to do and the way he should go. And when he is old, he will not depart from it. It took me a long time before I realized that I was rearing my children to be the parents of my grandchildren. I wish I'd learned that much earlier. But I have enjoyed seeing so many of the things my sons have done in their homes with their children, the very things that my wife encouraged us to do in our home with the Word of God. When our boys came along, my wife said to me, "We're going to read every word of the Word of God to them." I sort of laughed inside, almost like Sarah laughed about having a baby Isaac, about how in the world we're going to take little babies and give them every word of the Word of God. And she said, "We're going to read it verse by verse, chapter by chapter, and we're going to give them the opportunity to hear all the Word of God, and we're going to do it as many times as we can, as long as they're in our home." And I said to her, "Well, honey, what's your plan?" And she said, "We're going to work hard to get to bed at night. We're going to teach our children certain responsible things that they should do. And we're going to get up in the morning earlier than we need to be where we have to be to allow ourselves a half an hour." In other words, if we have to be here, leaving here at 7:30, we're going to be ready at 7. If we have to leave here at 8, we're going to be ready at 7:30. But we have a half an hour to ourselves. And we're going to gather in a room and take the Word of God and read a chapter a day. If it's a long chapter, we may read it for 2 days. If it's short, we may read more than one chapter that day. And we're going to begin the book of Genesis, where God began. And we're going to read every word of the Word of God to our children. And even when there were little things, when she was holding them in her lap, she had me doing that. As they got older, they were more attentive, and they knew this was part of our day. We'd get up and we'd read the Bible and pray. If you're going to get God's Word in your home, it takes time. It takes planning. It takes the reading of Scripture. It takes prayer. It takes moments of instruction. Sometimes there are moments of conversation back and forth when questions naturally arise. I had to be stopped more than once about trying to make it a preaching session. And I could just get one look from Evelyn and I knew exactly what she was saying with her eyes. You'll have plenty of time to stand in the pulpit and preach, but this is not a preaching time. This is a time just to get God's Word read and let the Holy Spirit do His work in their hearts. And that's what we did. Did you know there are 1,189 chapters in the Bible? Figure it out for yourself. There are 365 days in a year. If I happen to be traveling, she did the reading. If I was at home, I did the reading. But every day, and my boys are both in this audience, they could testify, we read the Word of God and we prayed together. As they got older, then they read with us. They read portions of it. When they got older, we gave another assignment. But at night, we read a Bible story beside their beds. I hope they're not embarrassed by this. And we knelt by their beds and prayed. One night, my wife was so tired, she started praying and said, "Lord, we thank you for this food we're about to eat." And my son got scared that we were going to devour him like cannibals that night. But we had that habit of reading a Bible story and getting on our knees beside their bed. Now, we failed in 1,000 ways, and I've failed more than she's failed. But we determined we'd get God's Word in our home. And you have to make that determination if you're going to ever get God's Word in your home. When they got older, we encouraged them, instead of us reading a bedtime Bible story, for them to read their own Bible. We made sure they had a Bible they enjoyed carrying. They had some scripture definition about what they were going to read, some goals and objectives about what they were going to conquer as far as reading of the scriptures, but we encouraged them to do that at night. And believe it or not, we didn't check on them because we had a time in our lives where we thought, we've given this, we've gotten them started, and now they have to have their own accountability to God. We were still reading the Bible every morning till they were grown, but at night, We stopped the Bible stories after we read through the books that we had many volumes of it, 12 volumes of it, many times. But then we encouraged them to read the Word of God for themselves. And I believe they did. We still prayed with them, left them alone. But you have to work to get the Word of God in your home. If you're going to have God's Word and have the authority of God's Word in your life, they'll never know what marriage means. If they know what the Bible says and they believe in the authority of Scripture, then they know that God says men are to marry women and women are to marry men. They'll learn also from the Word of God that people ought to be not unequally yoked, that believers should marry believers and not believers marrying unbelievers. They shouldn't begin dating unbelievers and give that opportunity to grow in the wrong direction. Not only should believers marry believers, but they should marry believers who have a like love for the Lord Jesus Christ. We're not talking about hitting and missing. We're talking about people who really want to have the authority of Scripture in their home. If you have no children, you have to do it God's way. God's way is if a man is married to a woman and they never have children, you still have a Christian home only as you submit to the authority of Scripture. And the Word of God says, as we go back to the book of Colossians, not only do we find the authority of Scripture as it relates to the instruction in the home, the instruction continues, teaching and admonishing. The Word of God says in verse 16, in psalms and hymns and spiritual songs, families ought to sing together. You say, I don't sing well. You don't have to sing well. You just ought to sing, and sing together. And spiritual songs, singing with grace in your hearts to the Lord. And whatsoever you do, in word or deed, do all in the name of the Lord Jesus Christ, giving thanks to God and the Father by Him. And then we come to a fourth thing. And that is when we're considering the authority of Scripture in our homes, we must consider how it relates to the individuals, to God's intent, to the ingredients, to the instruction, to the individuals. And every person as an individual in the home must come under the authority of Scripture. That's a personal decision. You can't get in someone's heart and make them do something. It comes with their own volition, their own will. Are you living with a husband who's given himself to the authority of Scripture? Are you living with a wife who's given herself to the authority of Scripture? Have you taught your children to yield themselves to the authority of Scripture? That God knows what is right, God knows what is best, and the Lord knows more about what they should do with their lives than they'll ever know about it. What about it? Individuals. Oh, there's so much I want to say, but look what the Bible says. He begins here in verse 18. Wives, submit yourselves to your own husbands, as is fit in the Lord. This doesn't mean the wife is less valuable. It doesn't mean the wife is less capable. It doesn't mean anything of a lesser nature. It has to do with order. God wants order. This is the way He's designed the order of things to be done. Notice, please, wives, submit. I want to show you one of the most precious scriptures in the Bible, in the book of 1 Peter, on this particular subject. You come to 1 Peter chapter 3, and verse 1 begins, likewise, ye wives, be in subjection to your own husbands. And when you read the word likewise in the Word of God, you know it's referring to something previous. So let's go back to chapter 2 in 1 Peter. And the Word of God says, verse 21 of chapter 2, for even thereunto were ye called, because Christ also suffered for us, leaving us an example that ye should follow his steps, who did no sin, neither was guile found in his mouth, who, when he was reviled, reviled not again. When he suffered, he threatened not, but committed himself to him that judgeth righteously, who his own self bear our sins in his own body on the tree, that we, being dead to sins, should live unto righteousness, by whose stripes ye were healed. For ye were as sheep going astray, but are now returned unto the shepherd and bishop of your souls. The entire passage is about Jesus Christ. The entire passage, no question, is about the Lord Jesus and what he did to accomplish our salvation. Now let me just make the point. God the Father, God the Son, and God the Holy Spirit are co-equal, co-existent, eternally existent. One person in the Godhead is not greater than another person in the Godhead. God the Father is no greater than God the Son. God the Son and God the Father are no greater than God the Holy Spirit. They are co-equal, co-existent, eternally existent. So the Lord Jesus Christ, God the Son, became a man. He became a man without ceasing to be God, to accomplish God's purpose, and to accomplish God's purpose in redemption. This is how God's brought redemption to us. He paid our sin debt. He's not lesser God, but God the Son took that position and became a man without ceasing to be God to accomplish God's purpose, to function, to do the thing God did to save our lost souls. Now, without chapters and verse, let's go to the third chapter. All this second chapter is about God the Son. Likewise, chapter 3, verse 1, likewise, you wives, be in subjection to your own husbands. It doesn't mean the wife is less than the husband. She's less important than the husband or less important in any way than the husband. But to accomplish God's purpose in marriage, this place in Scripture says she's to be like Jesus. The Lord Jesus subjected himself, submitted himself. He humbled himself to function, to accomplish God's purpose in salvation. And the wife, the Bible says clearly, is to be in subjection to your own husbands. Not because you're dumber than he is. Most often you're smarter than he is. And he'd admit it if he were alone with you somewhere. But someone is designed to lead. And by the way, I lead with the heart consent of my wife. I made my own bed this morning, and she slept in the same bed. That's one of the most manly things I do. That doesn't mean that I'm serving her. It doesn't mean she's serving me. We're serving one another. This is what God's Word teaches. How does the authority of Scripture relate to the individuals in the home? Because each individual, by the authority of God's Word, has his or her assignment. And to function in the home, the Lord says to the wife, you be like Jesus. Doesn't mean you're any less. You know, this poor, sad world has been duped into believing that the woman has to do everything a man can do and do it better. And that has taken its toll on so many human beings. Not men, but so many women and some men. Let's go back to our passage. And the Word of God says in Colossians chapter 3, wives, submit yourselves unto your own husbands as is fit in the Lord. Now, husbands, love your wives and be not bitter against them. And the Lord enlarges on that. Turn with me, please, to the book of Ephesians about husbands. In Ephesians chapter 5, the Word of God says in verse 21, submitting yourselves one to another in the fear of God. The proper thing in marriage is for the husband and wife to submit to one another. As they submit to God, submit to one another. And then he goes on with more detail. He says, wives, submit yourselves unto your own husbands as unto the Lord. Verse 23, for the husband is the head of the wife, even as Christ is the head of the church. And he is Savior of the body. Therefore, as the church is subject unto Christ, so let the wives be to their own husbands in everything. And this is designed in the biblical sense in submission to the authority of Scripture, so that it's not a lesser thing for a wife to do this. In the Christian faith, the wife is promoted to this noble position. God even calls her in one passage in the pastoral epistles as the guide of the home. But then he goes on, listen, and he says to the husband, therefore, verse 24, as the church is subject unto Christ, so let the wives be their own husbands in everything. Husbands, love your wives, even as Christ also loved the church and gave himself for it. Now, the passage I read in Colossians says the husband is not to be bitter against the wife. Husbands, love your wives and be not bitter against them. Don't let it come in your mind. Don't let it dwell there. Don't ponder that. Don't get angry, and anger turn into bitterness. And husbands, your responsibility is not only to love your wives, but the word says, comparing Scripture with Scripture, to love your wife even as Christ loved the church and gave himself. Christ gave himself. There's nothing that I would know that my wife needed I wouldn't try to do for her. Now, I'm not the best husband any woman ever had. I'm a prickly person and hard to live with because I've got 1,000 things trying to go on at one time. Not to give you the wrong idea. Oh, the pastor's such a great... No, no, it takes a lot of grace of God for my wife to live with me. I love her, and there's nothing I wouldn't do for her. And I am to love her the way Christ loved the church and gave himself for it. How did he do that? He said, I will never leave you or forsake you. If I travel 1,000 miles away and she's not with me in person, she's with my heart, and I would never leave her or forsake her. The loyalty to it, the love. You see, that comes because of the authority of Scripture. People don't have any guidelines. They really don't know what to do. It's every man and every woman for himself or herself. And we're raising generation after generation that have no idea of God's intent for the marriage. They think because they've got a new sofa or a new car, they've got what they ought to have as an ingredient in their home. They think if they're staying out of jail or drinking but not drunk, they've got the instruction that they ought to have. But God has intent. God has instruction, God has ingredients, and God has something for every individual to follow when we have the ruling presence of the Scripture in our lives, submitting to the authority of Scripture. So the husband has his word. Don't stop. Look again, and the Bible says not only husbands, but he says children. Verse 20 of chapter 3, children,

never have anything go right in their lives. Never. The first thing you should check is your own rebellion towards your parents. Your attitude toward it. See, obedience isn't just doing what you're told to do. Obedience is delighting in doing what you're told to do. The truth of the matter is, the home is the training ground for all of life. If you've got a boy at home, you're training some girl's husband. If you've got a daughter, you're training some young man's wife. And God willing, with the blessing of God, they're going to have children someday in their marriage, and you're going to have grandchildren, and you're going to find things going on in the lives of your grandchildren, not always, but many times, because you didn't train their mothers and fathers, or mothers or fathers, the way God's instructed us in the authority of Scripture. You see, it's one thing to make a statement and say, oh, I believe in the authority of Scripture for the home. But if we believe in the authority of Scripture for the home, then the home will be guided by God and God's Word. Let me show you something. Hadn't planned to do this. Just quickly. Let's hold our place here and turn to the Old Testament just a moment. In the Old Testament book of Deuteronomy, God says to his people Israel, in Deuteronomy chapter 6, verse 3, hear therefore, O Israel, and observe to do it, that it may be well with thee, and that ye may increase mightily, as the Lord God of your fathers hath promised thee, in the land that floweth with milk and honey. And he goes on and say, hear, O Israel, verse 4, the Lord our God is one Lord, and thou shalt love the Lord thy God with all thine heart, and with all thy soul, and with all thy might. And these words, which I command thee this day, shall be in thine heart, and thou shalt teach them diligently. In other words, make it your life's work. Make your greatest work your homework. The hardest thing you work at as a man is your relationship with your wife and family. The hardest thing you work at as a woman is your relationship with your husband and with your children. Giving the Lord always his rightful place. This must be done diligently. And he tells us when. And thou shalt talk of them when thou sittest in thine house, and when thou walkest by the way, and when thou liest down, that's the evening time, and risest up, the morning time. These are all instruction times. That doesn't mean you have to sit them down somewhere, take out a Bible, and make them sit up and listen. It means living it when they arise in the morning, living it at night. If you've trained your children, say, get up, get up, get up. You're going to be late if you don't get up. If that's your home life, it's a bad life. Every morning is messed up with that kind of confusion. If there's a fight every night about going to bed and instruction, that's not the way God intended for it to be. No. If your nose is always stuck in your computer or in your cell phone and you give no attention to those you love, then that's not the way God intended for it to be. He says when you're together, use that opportunity to communicate and communicate the things of God. I speak like this because I hope in my heart I truly love God, and because of that, I have learned to love you and want to help you. There's nothing on earth like a happy home that's following God's way. Nothing. And the Lord says here, it's not only to be done, but one generation, the father is to teach it to his sons, and the sons are to teach it to their sons. This is God's way for the child. Now back quickly to Colossians chapter 3, and may the Lord use this. He saves this for us. And he says, after wives and husbands and children, notice what he does. Fathers. Not all husbands are fathers. But if you are a father, provoke not your children to anger, lest they be discouraged. Can you only imagine

0: the missing fathers in our own land who have so discouraged their children. The Word of God tells us that the glory of children is their fathers. How many children have no glory? Nothing to point at and feel joy in because the father's missing. We need a revival among fathers in our land to live in submission to the authority of God's Word. Look, there's only so much anyone can say, and then the listeners must become people who do what they've heard. It changes your schedule. It rearranges priorities. It gets you to bed differently. It gets you up differently. It makes your day purposeful. There's time for God and God's Word. There's time for love and expressions of love and prayer. If we really have the authority of Scripture in our homes. But only you can make it so. No one can do that for you. Let's bow in prayer, may we?
1: Mrs. Treber and I have had the privilege, as you open your Bibles to Hosea, to be here almost 38 years. It's a wonderful joy. I cannot tell you how excited I am to be the pastor. The songwriter says, sweeter gets the journey every day. Serving Jesus really pays. I get happy in this heavenly way. Oh, sweeter gets the journey. I love what I'm doing. I love to put more effort into it today than ever. I've always tried to work hard. I know my wife has. We've tried to work with God's people as you've worked hard. One of the greatest disappointments in my life, however, is this. When I watch people that have such promise, and everybody does, such promise, such a great future, and when I watch them self-destruct, I could be a drug dealer with all the drugs that we flush down the toilets of these facilities through the years. All the alcohol that we've had to go to the house and pour down the sewer. All the pornography that had to be thrown away. I recall one time a man came with his pornography after he got saved. Very expensive car, and he filled the dumpster at the other property. And he says, I'll go back and get the rest of it. Every person in this room is so valuable to God. God has a plan for your life. It's not the same for any of us. Brother Tim was at camp with the teenagers. He's over preaching at the other property to teens right now. But he's at camp this week and he's trying to show these kids that some kids are going to excel in sports and others in computers and this project or this area. Some will like science, some will like mathematics, some will like history. Some will become great preachers of the gospel, great wives and mothers and families. But all of us have different likes. But don't throw it away. That goes for you folks that are at retirement age. And you think, well, I'm old, I'll just sit in this chair. What are you thinking? Get out of that chair. Do something valuable with your life. And invest in something that's great. The Bible says to Hosea, as he's writing to these people, and these people had just constantly sinned and went against God. He's trying to bring them back to revival. And here is just a normal man. He writes to him and he says, oh, Israel, thou hast destroyed thyself. Would you look with me in verse number 9 of chapter number 13, please? Chapter 9, verse number, chapter 13, verse number 9. I'm speaking today on the subject of self-destruction. I guarantee it, there are hundreds and hundreds in this room this morning. You say, that's where I'm at. I'm destroying this relationship, and I'm destroying my career. I'm destroying this situation in my life. And we all are capable of doing that. The Bible says, and let's read it together, to the word thyself. Chapter 13, verse number 9. Ready? Begin. O Israel, thou hast destroyed thyself. Try it again. Shall we all read it? O Israel. Could we do it one more time? It's wonderful to hear you read it. Say it again. Ready? O Israel. But it's my mother's fault. No, it's not. But she was absent. It's my dad's fault. He left us. It's the church's fault. It's my school's fault. It's my pedigree. It's my background. God says, no. O Israel, thou, you are responsible. I recall going to Disneyland so many years ago, and I went into that Lincoln Presents or America Presents or whatever, but it's Mr. Lincoln there, and he stands. He's my favorite president, followed by Ronald Reagan. And Mr. Lincoln stands, if you've ever been there. If you've not been there, we'll have our buses right after church today. Let's go to Disneyland, as long as we're back for the evening service, 6:30 tonight. And he said, America will never be destroyed from some transatlantic power that comes to these shores to destroy us. But if America is ever destroyed, she will be destroyed from within. No one's having to destroy us today. When I remember when I was in school, Mr. Khrushchev said this, we will not fire a shot. We will not have to fire a shot because you will corrupt yourselves. I have an article that I was reading a preacher this week about this text. As I read it, it was World War II in England. And he said this, if we should live to see England's decay, our land untilled, our docks emptied, our mills and our factories silent, our colonies torn away, our people crushed by a debt too heavy for them to bear, it will be due not to the mistake of this unfortunate war, but to the fact that the people had forsaken righteousness and mercy. Then these six words, he said these, this deterioration will precede that desolation. When a country becomes desolate, when a marriage becomes desolate, when a family becomes desolate, when a job becomes desolate, it doesn't happen overnight. There's always a deterioration. I was passing a gospel tract last night to a young boy at the gas station, and he looked at me. It was like fear gripped his heart. And he saw that. He said, I won't eat that. Oh, son, I'd like to invite you to come. And he said, I worship the devil. Satan's my God. And he backed away from that gospel tract, just something like this, had a picture of the church with the Bible plan of salvation on the back. And he backed away from it. And I said, son, I hope you don't mean that. I hope you'll come and visit us. And he walked away trembling. He could not talk. I want to tell you, friend, we are self-destructing. When we have more abortions in Washington, D.C. last year than we have births, we are self-destructing. That should be the monument of righteousness, Washington, D.C. Thank you, Jack Treber, for saying that. Amen. Churches normally say amen when they agree. That'd been a good thing. Washington should set an example. Just like this pulpit, just like your life, just like your home. We are deteriorating from within. I don't think he should preach that hard. I don't think he should talk like that. I told this church 3, maybe 4 weeks ago, before the Yosemite fire of 200 square miles, with 5,500 buildings at risk today, I said, we are going to experience an earthquake, a fire, a flood, or something because our governor sought to pass legislation against the children. God doesn't like it when a nation touches the children. God said it'd be better a millstone were hung about your neck and you're drowned in the depths of the sea than you should offend one of these little ones. Say, what are you talking about? Mr. Brown. No relation to this good Mr. Brown that just sang. Signed in the law January 1st that we are going to now have gender-free for 6.2 million children in California, gender-free restrooms, showers, and sports in California. And so your child says, I feel more comfortable, a young boy, showering with the girls. He can go, something's wrong, ladies and gentlemen. We are not deteriorating from Iran and Afghanistan and Iraq and Russia. We are deteriorating from within. You say, well, maybe I ought to move out of California. Oh, you're going to go to Colorado where they just legalized drugs, or Washington, or by the way, just like the entire East Coast said, we're excited about what Mr. Brown did because we want to follow the same way. I remind you, though, this is a liberal state. We voted down sodomy. God says, oh, Israel, thou hast destroyed thyself. If you destroy yourself, it's always self-destruction. It's not parental destruction. My dad is sitting in prison. My dad is a criminal. My mother abandoned us. That hurts me to hear those things. But you're still responsible. My mother died early. My dad died early. I'm so bitter at that, you'll self-destruct. My dad never told me he loved me. My dad was abusive. My dad was harsh. So many illustrations I could give right now, particularly the chairman of our missions department, his precious wife sits here. She knows about abuse in a home. She knows about unbelief. But guess what? She had to come to a point by the grace of God that she had to realize now it's my life and I am responsible and I have four little children, number five on the way, and I'm responsible, and she's determined that her family is not going to have to suffer through what she suffered through. Thou hast destroyed thyself. I tell you, I've been musing on this verse, honey, for about 4 weeks now. Thou hast destroyed thyself. How are you destroying yourself? There are many pivotal times in our marriage where I almost destroyed the marriage. Oh, we never talked about divorce. I never did. She never did. But I tell you what, I'm so stubborn. Self-willed. And we're going to do it my way. Because not only am I the husband, I'm the pastor. I never said that. But I probably believe that. And I never tried to be harsh. And we never let the sun go down on a wrath. And we've prayed together all these years. And we love one another. But I want to tell you something, friend. There had to come a point in my life. And many times there has come a point. Where I had to realize you're too opinionated. You're too strong-willed. You're too self-centered. I can't imagine. God bless you, some of you men. I tell you what, when you get to heaven, you're going to have a reward for living with that woman. Some of these ladies are so, not very many, God bless you ladies, but some strong-willed, opinionated, unforgiving, unkind, domineering. God pity you, sweet man. But dear lady, you're saying it's everybody else's fault. Why don't you just sort of say, I'm destroying myself. And I'm destroying my marriage. I'm destroying my family. By the way, some of you men are married to the most sweet, kind individual. A sweet lady. That'd be a good time to throw your arm around her right now, fellas. And she's so kind. And you're, let me think of a Greek word. you're such a jerk. Any other fellows like me ever been there? I've been a jerk. Four of you, thank you very much. God bless you. The rest of you jerks, keep your hands down, will you? Oh, I tell you what, we've been there. And some of you men, you married way, way, way out of your league. You're supposed to be in the little league and she's in the majors. May I say, I think your wife would die of a heart attack sometime if you looked her in the eye and say, I have been a jerk. I've not treated you with grace and kindness. Israel has destroyed herself. I watch young couples get married and I'm thinking, oh boy, they're going to have some adjustment. But they can make it. If they learn that destruction doesn't come from some outside force, it always comes from within. You go to some of these foreign countries with me and these third world countries and you've been there and these people are as poor as Job's turkey. I mean, they're poor. They live in difficult situations. And yet they've overcome that with brilliant minds. They have an email address. I don't have one. Well, I guess I do, but I don't know how to use it. I'm not, please, poking fun at you. I'm saying this with great respect. I've been in countries where they come out of the little huts back in the jungle, and they come out of these huts. How in the world can you come out of a hut? I think of the Philippines right now. You go back in some of those villages, and these people come out of these little huts, and their children, young children and teenagers, as clean can be. Their hair just so clean, and their school uniforms so nice and so modest and so pressed. And I'm thinking, how in the world does that happen? We have showers and some folks stink. So I say that with great compliment. You know as well as I, that country, the Philippines, has the modern cities as well. But what they have said, we're not going to deteriorate from within. I could take you to places in Mexico where they've never had concrete in their little houses. And you'll yet see a grandma, or you'll see a mother, the children, and they sweep the dirt and it's clean. I know that doesn't sound possible. And they have the house, it's clean. And the children are orderly. We can blame the fact that we don't have this or we don't have that. And the Bible says, Israel, thou hast destroyed thyself. Think with me for a moment. Let's take drugs. If you can give me an illustration at the door, I'll confess it that I was wrong this evening. If you can give me an illustration where drugs has helped an individual, are drugs, heroin, cocaine, all these drugs that are running rampant on our streets has helped a family. Will you please tell me how drugs have helped that individual, that family, that marriage? Full time, I've been at this thing of preaching the gospel for 41 years. I have never, ever, ever one time in my life talked to one person. And I've pastored thousands upon tens of thousands of people. I've never had one person say, drugs have really helped me to be a better man. I'm talking to this crowd in here this morning that you're using drugs and it's got you and you're addicted. Number one, come back to God. Secondly, if you must, go get dried out. Thirdly, be accountable and call your pastor. I'll help you. I'll encourage you. I'll be there. I won't condemn you. But our friend, why waste your life getting up with drugs and getting a day through the day with drugs and going to bed with drugs? Why waste your life? You're destroying yourself. I've spoken to people all summer regarding drugs. Drink. You show me, will you please show me a family? You cannot. Will you show me a family that's been helped by drink? I can tell you men that become another man and their children live in fear. I can tell you right now, I can tell you of a phone call last week of a lady that's a drunk. She's a success in business, but she's a drunk. Friend, we destroy ourselves. I think of that little lady that came to me. Years ago, the city was trying to allow gambling to come into Santa Clara, and I went to the mayor and said, please don't allow this. I just had a woman in my office with her little children, because on Friday he'd get the paycheck and he'd gamble the paycheck in a nearby city on Friday night. And she said, week after week after week, we never have food. I'm always wondering if we're going to be evicted. Why? Gambling. We destroy ourselves. Many destroy themselves because they're so absorbed with their appearance. And I don't know all the terms, but you'll be bulimic, or you'll be anorexic, or you'll do the body tucks and the chopping away of the flesh. So you'll look certain point in your life that you're so appealing to others. You'll pierce yourself and tattoo yourself and destroy yourself, because you're not secure in who you are. You say, well, I look at myself, I see myself as fat. You weigh 97 pounds. Friend, I tell you what, I want to be careful, because I believe I pastor the most handsome and beautiful church people in the world. But most of us are not going to be on the cover of some magazine. See that nose? It's too big. I'd have to have a nose job. See this hair? I'd have to have a transplant. And if you can see hair, God bless you. See these eyes? I'd have to have a laser so I can see again. We'll stop right there. And those people that are on the magazines just get all touched up too. What is wrong with us that we're so obsessed with our bodies? And I'm not saying, let's just feed it and stuff it and be out of order. I'm not suggesting that. That's just the far extreme. Israel has destroyed it. I'm glad I thought of that. Some of you are destroying yourself because you're eating yourself to death. You're sugaring yourself to death. You're caffeining yourself to death. That went over well. Oh, Israel, thou hast destroyed thyself. But can I tell you something? You have to read the latter part of the verse too. Let's read the entire verse, and then emphasis on the last part. Ready? Begin. O Israel, thou hast destroyed thyself. Here it is. But in me, turn your eyes upon Jesus. Jesus is still the answer. I like Isaiah 41, 10 and 13 and 14. That God says, I am your help. In your time of despair, I'm your help. In your time of sorrow, I'm your help. In your destruction, I'm your help. The marriage is falling apart, I'm your help. And we self-destruct like Judas did. What was his problem? Money. And he came to the point, I just need those 30 pieces of silver. And he got them. And then he immediately realized what he had done. And he said, I don't want this money. And they said, what is that to us? And he cast it down and he went out and hung himself. I gave you illustrations of preachers that I've pastored with through these years. More than one that have hung themselves and shot themselves and killed themselves. Why? Because we think that we can live this life and corral people's thoughts about our lives and who we are, and we're a fraud. And eventually, when it's exposed, because your sin always hunts you out down and it reveals who you are, and then we can't deal with the pride, and we take a gun and we go in the backyard, as one preacher did, blew his brains out, or we take as another preacher did, he puts a bag over his head and kills himself, or in a jail cell another preacher hung himself. Oh, friend, I tell you what, none of us are exempt. Helps from God. I think of your dear wife. If you would just say, honey, I don't deserve another opportunity. I'm so wrong. She's probably heard it before, so she's going to be suspicious. But with a broken heart, go to God. And then go to your mate, go to your husband. Judas self-destructed through money. Demas self-destructed. 2 Timothy 4:10, Demas has loved this present world. Demas got so excited about letting the world determine his lifestyle. Letting the world determine what he was going to enjoy instead of God. Judas messed up with money. Demas messed up with the world. Diotrephes, chapter 3 John, verse 9, he loveth to have the preeminence. And he self-destructed because he wanted people to see him. Today, I close by saying we'll never have revival until we realize we are doing this to ourselves. Would you read one more last time? Verse number 9. On this Sunday morning, realize that God wants us to become honest with ourselves. Don't destroy your marriage. Don't destroy your life. Don't destroy your children, your parents. I get so weary of it. It's day after day after day. Oh, I'll be a good pastor to you, and I'll help you. But why are we destroying ourselves? As we read it, let's stand together, shall we please? Verse number 9. Hosea, who's writing to these people about revival, he says in Hosea 13, verse number 9, ready, begin. Oh, Israel, thou hast destroyed thyself. But in... Could you read it without me? Let me hear your great voices together as an army. Could you read it one last time as a mighty army? And I'll be silent. The first word is, oh, ready, begin. Let's pray. Father, I love these people so much. I'd never want to hurt them. But when I watch some folks destroy themselves, they destroy the security of a home, a marriage, children, family, through pornography, through the internet, through drugs and drink, texting a woman that's not your wife and texting a man and having relationship with a man who's not your husband. Seeing someone that's not your mate at a park or in a distant part of the city. God, help us to realize we're destroying ourselves. Oh, the little children that are going to have to hear Daddy say, I wasn't true to Mama. And Mama said, I'm leaving because, or vice versa. God, help us to get honest.
2: Thank you, brother. Open your Bibles to the book of Isaiah, chapter number 5. Isaiah, chapter number 5 in your Bible tonight, and I'm so glad you're here. This is a good Monday night crowd, and I just trust we'll keep working and praying, inviting, blackmailing, kidnapping, whatever you got to do, do it. But bring someone with you to the revival this week. A number of people asked me where I'm from. I'm from a little town of 400 people just outside of Bloomington, Illinois. It is called Towanda, Illinois. Now, you may not be aware of this, but Towanda is an old, old Indian name, and it means the home of handsome men. But I'm sure you're aware of that. But wherever you are, wherever you're from, I want to say thank you tonight for coming to the house of God. Don't forget Friday night. Be here. Bring someone. Friday night's message, when demons dance with delight. The late 1800s, the greatest living evangelist was Dwight L. Moody. Dwight L. Moody one day stood at a certain spot. He said, as I stood there, I could sense, I could feel the power of hell as I never felt it in my entire life. Was that Moody's imagination? It was not. There's a Bible reason why in that one place the power of hell is so strong you can sense it, you can feel it. You say, preacher, where is that place? I'm so happy you ask, and you come on Friday night, I'll explain it to you right from the Word of God. Look in your Bible, Isaiah chapter number 5. I'll begin with verse number 13. God said, therefore, my people are got into captivity because they have no knowledge. And their honorable men are famished, and their multitude dried up with thirst. Therefore, hell has enlarged herself and opened her mouth without measure. And their glory and their multitude and their pomp, and he that rejoiceth shall descend into it. And the mean man shall be brought down, and the mighty man shall be humbled, and the eyes of the lofty shall be humbled. But the Lord of hosts shall be exalted in judgment, and God that is holy shall be sanctified in righteousness. So I travel across America week after week. I see some tremendous changes. Area one time was prime farm ground. Today is the sprawling suburbs of some great metropolitan area. A few years ago, I was in Rancho Temecula, California. The population was 25,000 people. 4 years later, the population had multiplied to 250,000 people. Places today in America are growing and reaching out and spreading and multiplying. But I believe with all my heart tonight, the greatest growth is not in the suburbs of some great city. The greatest growth is in the subterranean regions of a place called hell. Isaiah said, hell has enlarged herself and opened her mouth without measure. Tonight, I want to preach on the subject, the devil's dynamic development of damnation. First of all, the provision of God. Now, immediately, let me emphasize, hell is not growing and expanding because that is what God desires. Your Bible says, as I live, saith the Lord God, I have no pleasure in the death of the wicked, but that the wicked turn from his evil way and live. Paul wrote to Timothy, God who would have all men, that means you, to be saved and to come to the knowledge of the truth. 2 Peter, the Lord is not slack concerning his promise, as some men count slackness, but is long-suffering to usward, not willing that any should perish, but that all should come to repentance. Understand that. It is not God's will one single person goes to hell. Now, what has God done to try and keep people out of hell? In Isaiah chapter 5, the first 6 or 7 verses, he uses the figure of a vineyard, a man growing grapes, to illustrate what he's done to try and keep people out of a place called hell. Look in your Bible, Isaiah chapter 5, verse 1. God said, I will sing to my well-beloved a song of my beloved, touching his vineyard. My well-beloved have the vineyard in a very fruitful hill. Stop there. Three times, God refers to lost sinners as beloved. That great verse in the Bible, God so loved the world that he gave his only begotten son. Friend, I'm going to tell you tonight that God loves sinners. In the Bible, a young man came to Christ. Christ confronted him with the gospel. The young man turned and walked away. And your Bible says, Jesus, beholding him, loved him. I'm glad I can say tonight, whatever you've done, how low you may have gone, how long you've been there, I want to tell you, God in heaven loves you tonight. He loves you so much. His son died on the cross for you. Look in your Bible now at verse number 2. And the man has a vineyard. He's growing grapes. Look at verse number 2. Here's the key. He fenced it, carried out the stones thereof, planted it with the choicest vine, built a tower in the midst of it, and also made a wine press therein. He looked that it should bring forth grapes, and it brought forth wild grapes. And now, Lord, have unto Jerusalem, men of Judah, judge, I pray you, betwixt me and my vineyard. Look at verse 4. God said, what could have been done more to my vineyard than I have not done? In verse 4, God said, my friend, I've done everything even I can do to keep people from crashing in the gates of hell. Look in your Bible at verse number 2. First of all, the man put a fence around the vineyard. The fence speaks of protection. The fence was there to keep the thieves out, to keep the foxes out. I have a question tonight. You're unsaved, and tonight you're sitting here, another opportunity to come to Christ. Why didn't you die in the war? How come that car wreck was just averted? Why haven't you died of cancer or a heart attack? Dear friend, there's a reason. God has protected you and brought you right here tonight to give you one more opportunity to bow the knee and come and accept Jesus Christ. Number 2, look at that verse. The Bible says, he gathered out the stones thereof. Now, in the Bible, stones speak of obstacles. Who's here tonight? I don't know everyone, but maybe you're here tonight. And one time you said, you know what? I'll never go to a Baptist church. I'm so happy you got lost tonight and come to a Baptist church, all right? Maybe one time you said, I'll never, ever go hear an evangelist. I'm sorry, but an evangelist is preaching tonight. Now, what am I saying? Follow me here. Tonight, you're still not saved, but God has removed obstacles to get you here under the gospel. You might understand how to come and receive Jesus Christ. Thirdly, again, verse 2, the Bible says, He planted it with the choicest vine. Now, what does God plant in a man's soul that brings him to salvation? The Bible says, being born again, not of corruptible seed, but of incorruptible by the word of God. This book right here, sir, points you to heaven. This book right here can change your life. How are people saved? They hear the word of God. The Spirit of God brings conviction, and men bow their knee and come to Christ. Not because of a preacher, because of the power of the word of God. We're not here tonight to discuss politics or inflation or this financial situation. We're here for one thing tonight, to tell you how you can know for certain when the hour comes, the hour of death, the hour of judgment, how you can be certain tonight that you're on the way to heaven. What else has God done? Again, verse number 2, a number of things God has done here. The Bible says He built a tower in the midst of it. Now, a tower is a place of observation. The man goes up in the tower, looks out over the vineyard. He can see what needs watering. He can see what needs fertilizing. He can see where the fence is broken down. He can see where there's an insect problem. He can see where the foxes come in and thieves come in. Watch it carefully. The tower is a place of observation. Now, tonight, in Indianapolis, Indiana, there are hundreds of things going on, but I want to tell you something. The eyes of God are focused right here tonight. Why do you say that, preacher? Because the Bible says there is joy in the presence of the angels over one sinner that repenteth. I want to tell you something, friend. If you're unsaved and tonight you step out to come to Christ, the Bible says Jesus Christ will rejoice. God will rejoice. Heaven rejoices. We'll rejoice. All heaven rejoices when someone comes to find Jesus Christ. And finally, again, verse number 2, He made a wine press therein. What does the wine press speak of? The heart of Christianity. The wine press speaks of Calvary, where Jesus died for your sin. Understand that. The Bible, what was the purpose of a wine press? They go out and pluck the grapes. They run them through the wine press. As they do, the grapes are crushed and the juice flows down. On the cross of Calvary, that's exactly what happened. Christ's blood flows down. The Bible says He was wounded for our transgressions. He was bruised for our iniquities. The chastisement of our peace was upon Him, and with His stripes we are healed. Again, Isaiah made this tremendous statement. He has poured out His soul unto death. Every blood in Christ's veins dripped in the dirt and the filth and the spittle on a hill called Calvary to give you, sir, the opportunity to come to Christ. He was our substitute. He took our place. But my friend, if you reject that, even God cannot get you into heaven if you reject the death and the substitutionary atonement of Jesus Christ. In World War II, in one battalion, there were three men who were outstanding Christians. Every battle they led the charge. Their language was pure. Their life was holy. And they were fighting in France, fighting the German army in France, order come to take a certain ridge. As they headed up the ridge, the Germans opened fire. One of those three Christians was shot in the head and died immediately. They fought on, drove the German army back, and they gathered around their fallen comrade. And one man said, "You know what? Marching up here, probably about a mile down the road, we came by a church. Next to the church was a cemetery. Let's see if we can get permission to bury our friend in the church cemetery." What did the commanding officer? He said, "I think we're safe for a while." He said, "You have my permission. Your friend had a wonderful testimony. Take him back there." They carried their friend's body back, and it's incidental. It just so happened it was a Roman Catholic church. They got back, and they went up and knocked on the door. The priest opened the door, and they said, "Sir, we're Americans. We're fighting up here. Our friend just died in battle. Our friend had received Christ as his Savior." They said, "Sir, then we have permission to bury our friend in the church cemetery." The priest said, "Gentlemen, was your friend a Catholic?" One man said, "No, sir, but our friend had received Christ. We heard his testimony. 16 years old, he accepted Christ. priest said, I'm sorry, gentlemen. Church law says if your friend was not a Catholic, he could not be buried in a sacred soil. The man said, sir, I don't want to argue. I want to make sure you understand there was a day in our friend's life when he received Christ. Because of that, right now, he said, our friend's soul is already in heaven. All he wants is a place to put his body until judgment day. The priest said, gentlemen, I'm sorry, that's church law. Very politely, he closed the door. One man said, you know what? If we can't bury our friend in the cemetery, let's bury him just outside the fence. What they did, got their folding shovels, dug a grave, had a service, put a cross up, went back up to fight. About a month and a half later, they were replaced by new troops, some marching back. Hey, I got an idea, one guy said. Let's cut across country, maybe for the last time, see our friend's grave. They cut across country, came to the church in a cemetery. They walked around the outside of the fence. They couldn't find the cross. They couldn't find a place where the grass had been dug up and disturbed. Two or three times they walked around there and they couldn't find it. One man said, let's go see the priest. They went back and knocked on the door. The priest opened the door. They said, sir, we hate to bother you. We did not bury our friend in the cemetery. We buried him just outside the fence. We've looked. We cannot find the cross. We cannot find the grave. Sir, could you please help us? The priest said, gentlemen, I can help you. After he left that day, he said, a verse you quoted two or three times ring in my mind about receiving Christ. He said, that verse bothered me. It disturbed me. So I got my Bible down, got my concordance down, and I found this wonderful verse. But as many as received Him, that's Christ, to them gave He power to become the sons of God. He said, gentlemen, when I read that verse, I realized something. You were right. Your friend had received Christ. He was already in heaven. He said, gentlemen, I thought on that. I'd received baptism. I'd received ordination. I'd received church membership. He said, sitting in my office right here, I realized I had never personally received Christ. He said, gentlemen, that day I got on my knees, and I also received Christ as my Savior. So when I got up, I realized you guys were right. Your friend was already in heaven. He said, gentlemen, the next morning I got up early. What I did, I went out to the cemetery. I tore down one side of the fence. I extended it further. Then I enclosed it again. He said, gentlemen, your friend is buried exactly where you buried him. But now he is inside the fence and inside the gate. Friend, hear me. If you ever get inside heaven's gates, it's because you've received Christ. Baptism won't get you there. Church membership won't get you there. No denomination can get you there. But thank God, Christ can get you there because He's the living Christ. Number one, the provision of God. Number two, the powerlessness of the church. Look in your Bible. Isaiah chapter 5. Look at verse 13. God said, therefore, what's the wording? My people. That's personal. In the first verse, we read about beloved, but they weren't His people. God loves sinners, but they're not His people until they come and accept Christ as their Savior. Look in your Bible. Verse number 5. God said, therefore, writing to the church now, my people are gone into captivity because they have no knowledge, and their honorable men are famished, and their multitude dried up with thirst. Now, think carefully there. Think carefully. God, look at verse 14. God said, therefore, because of my people, hell has enlarged herself. Put it together. God said one reason hell grows. It's not because of the liquor dealer or the dealer in pornography or a drug dealer. God said one reason hell grows, how sad, is because of my people. Do you understand that, believer? How you live can cause someone to miss heaven eternally and wind up in a place called hell. There's more to Christianity than singing songs and coming to church. We have a responsibility to live as Christians ought to live. Now, what do Christians do that makes them an asset to hell and a liability to the cause of Christ? Look in your Bible, verse 13. Number one, therefore my people are gone into captivity. When God's people are incarcerated, what does that mean? They're a prisoner of sin. Dear friend, when on the job things go wrong, the unsaved guys use bad language, you use bad language. The unsaved guys get a bad attitude, you get a bad attitude. My friend, the lost world says, those guys, that guy doesn't have anything I don't have. He acts just like me. He talks just like me. And my friend, because of your inconsistency and lack of being Christ-like, that individual could go to hell. God said, my people should be different. They should be a holy people, a godly people. Paul said, that Christ may be manifest in my life. What a tremendous statement. You ever think of this? Today we have the idea, well, to influence sinners to come to Christ, maybe we need to cut some corners, you know. Maybe now and then tell an off-color joke. Maybe now and then lose our temper. Will you hear me, please? Jesus was a friend of sinners. He never told a dirty joke. He never laughed at smut. He never cut a corner. And yet every time in the Bible you find God's Son, He's surrounded by sinners. Why? The way to reach sinners is not to live like them, act like them, and talk like them. It's to live and act and talk like Jesus Christ. That makes an impact on an unsaved person. First of all, he said there in verse number 13, my people are gone into captivity. They're incarcerated. Number two, he says, they have no knowledge. Number two, folks go to hell because God said, my people are ignorant. Ignorant of what? Ignorant of telling others how to get saved. You see, my friend, why don't we witness as Christians? Hear this. Paul said, awake to righteousness and sin not. Paul said, stop sinning. Why? Because some have not the knowledge of God. I speak it to your shame. Paul said, shame on you, believer. You work beside a man for 20 years. He still doesn't know how to go to heaven. You've never told him. You live next door to a wonderful family for 15 years. They have no idea how to go to heaven. Why? You've never told them. Now, why haven't you told them? Hear it, hear it. Here's why. Because when sin comes in your life, the first thing, believer, you stop doing is witnessing. The Bible says the righteous, a Christian whose heart is right, is what? As bold as a lion. Now, I'm sure most of you have been to zoos. Some of you probably should be in zoos, but that's beside the point. I won't go there, okay? But anyway, when I go to the zoo, I go down where they have the lions, the tigers, and the big cats. Sometimes I've been there at feeding time. Here comes a trainer, got a 48-ounce T-bone, takes that big steak, he slings it between the bars, and the lion, he goes, rah! One bite and it's gone. Like watching the pastor eat breakfast today, about the same thing, all right? Now wait. By nature, a lion is bold. A lion's aggressive. A lion is the king of the beast, hear me. You know where you find a sissy lion? One place. In a fairy tale. You know where you find a sissy Christian afraid to witness? One place. In a backslidden condition. That verse says, the righteous are as bold as a lion, but the wicked, a Christian with sin in his life, he flees when no man pursueth or there's no reason to flee. Let me give you a Bible example. David, a Christian, fell into sin, got away from God. Thank God he didn't stay there. He come back to God. And in Psalm 51, David said then, when I'm right with God. Here's what he said. He said, then will I teach transgressors thy ways, and sinners shall be converted unto thee. Now follow me here. When David backslid, he was still physically as big, as tough, as macho as he ever was. He was still General David. He was still Giant Killer David, but when David sinned spiritually, he was still big and macho, but spiritually he became a coward. Why? When sin comes in a Christian's life, it robs him of that power to witness. A year ago last month, I was in Montana. Horrible, horrible story came out of that. There were two young boys, Doug, and the other boy's name, I believe, I remember where it was, Gene. They were buddies. They were in their late teens. And what happened is they got in trouble, and their parents forbid them from seeing each other. So each of the boys lied to their parents and said, we're going to go spend the night on a third party, and they didn't. They got together, had their camping gear, put it in the back of a truck last January, or go January, head up in the mountains. Somehow the truck got off the road, stuck, and they couldn't get it out. What they decided to do is separate. And so Doug said, I'll go this way. And he said, told another guy, Gene said, you go that way. And Doug had a cell phone, but you get to Montana, there are vast places a cell phone doesn't work. He kept trying to call and trying to call and trying to call. And late in the afternoon, he called his dad. He said, Dad, I'm up here in the mountains and I'm stuck. Will you come up and get me? The dad said, sure. The dad come up, got the truck on the road, followed his son back in town. Are you ready? 4 days later, the son went to his dad and said, Dad, Gene was with me up there in the mountains. He said, what? He said, yeah. He said, they formed a party. They went up. They searched. And pretty soon, they found Gene. He had walked in a seven-mile circle time and time and time and time again. And eventually, he died due to the coldness and hypothermia. He died alone. Why? He was forsaken by a friend. Oh, I hate to say this. I know Christians just like Doug. You've got a fishing buddy, a hunting pal, a lady you go shopping with, a neighbor right next door, and you've never told them the gospel. You've abandoned them to the world, the flesh, the devil, and hell because you've never shared Jesus Christ. Oh, my friend, if you're saved, you say, preacher, I'm in neutral. Hear your Bible. There is no neutrality. Jesus said, he that gathereth not with me scattereth abroad. Understand that, believer. Don't play games with God. If you're not bringing folks to Christ, Jesus said, you're repelling people from me. You know the story. Jesus said, I'm going to Jerusalem, hang on a cross, and die. And Simon Peter gets right in Christ's face. And Peter says, not so, Lord. Now hear it. Christ turns to Peter. Here's what he said. Get behind me, Satan. What did he say? He said, Peter, you're an asset to hell and a liability to my reaching a lost world. Everybody here tonight, according to the Bible, is a real estate agent. A real estate agent for heaven, I hope. Jesus said, I go and prepare a place for you. But if you're not pointing people to heaven, you're a real estate agent for hell. The Bible says in Revelation 21, they shall have their part in the lake of fire. I don't care who you are. I don't care what you do. The Bible says nobody, sir. Not just preachers. Nobody lives to himself. Nobody dies to himself. That fellow student, that relative, that neighbor, how you live affects him for all eternity. Number three, I'm through. In closing, we find the progression of damnation. Look in your Bible. Look at verse number 14. Therefore, hell has enlarged herself and opened her mouth without measure, and their glory and their multitude and their pomp, and he that rejoiceth shall descend into it, and the mean man shall be brought down, and the mighty man shall be humbled. The eyes of the lofty shall be humbled, but the Lord of hosts shall be exalted in judgment, and God that is holy shall be sanctified in righteousness. If you're unsaved tonight, sir, ma'am, you have two choices. Choice number one, the choice I hope and pray you make. Tonight we'll have an invitation hymn. At that hymn, I'll invite you to come and receive Christ. I'll invite you to do what probably 90% of us have already done. And oh, I trust tonight that knee will carry you down the aisle. You'll meet a wonderful man of God here at the altar and say, I want to make sure I'm going to heaven. You'll use your tongue. Somebody will come, take a Bible, go in a room, open the Bible, show you how to accept Christ. In that room, you'll pray from the heart. Confess to God you're a sinner, realizing Christ died for you and asking Christ to be your Savior. However, I must be honest. there's option two. Tonight you can lock that knee in between the pew. Tonight you can even make fun and ridicule. Tonight you can say, I'm not walking down an aisle. But hear me, on Judgment Day, the Bible says every knee will bow, every tongue will confess that Jesus Christ is Lord. You better understand that, sir. Sooner or later, you're going to acknowledge that Jesus Christ is Lord. You do it tonight, you can be saved. You wait till Judgment Day, the door of God's mercy is closed. It's a confession of damnation. But sooner or later, that knee will bow to Jesus Christ. Imagine I become sick and I go see the doctor.

0: looking. He says, I got some bad news. I said, what? He said, somehow, in your journeys, you've contacted an extremely rare disease. He said, in the history of mankind, you're only the third person to ever contact this disease. He said, the problem is there's no cure. I said, doctor, you mean there's no cure? Well, now, what do you say? There's one cure. But the ingredients in that cure are so rare and so valuable, it takes millions of dollars just to get the cure. He said, do you have that kind of money? I said, of course not. He said, I'll put you in the hospital. I'll make you comfortable. I go in the hospital. I'm sitting in bed reading 4 days later. The door opens and walks the doctor. His hair is tousled. I can see he hasn't shaven. His clothes are wrinkled. The doctor comes in. I said, Doc, where you been? He said, Joe, that day after you left my office, I mortgaged my house. For the last 4 days, I've been driving and flying 24 hours a day all over America. I've been to philanthropic organizations, medical assistance groups, wealthy individuals. He said, Joe, the last 4 days, I've been traveling nonstop all over America, begging and pleading. He said, guess what? I got enough money, and I got the cure. I said, Doc, what? What's that all over your coat? He said, Joe, I know I'd have to go 24 hours a day, and I took my only son with me to keep me awake. He said, I was in a hurry to get here. He said, about three blocks down the street, I tried to make a few on a yellow light. A semi-truck was coming. It didn't stop. It slammed in the car. And he killed my only son. He said, Joe, that's the blood of my boy. But here's the medicine. Go ahead, take it. It will heal you. And imagine with all the hellish hatred I could muster, I take that vial of medicine, I smash it on the floor, and I turn to the doctor. I say, doctor, if I die, it's your fault. Said, preacher, you'd be a fool. You got it. Jesus Christ has done everything he can to keep you out of hell. But if you're determined to go there, that's your decision. It's a decision you'll regret, not for a week or a month or a year, but for billions of years in the lake of fire. But thank God tonight you don't have to go to hell. That's what Calvary's for. That's what the blood was shed for. And if you're not certain tonight, I'm begging you, come not to a preacher, come to Christ tonight. And let him save you and forgive you and change your life. Will you bow your head for prayer? Our heads are bowed tonight. Two questions. Number one, I ask it every time I preach. If you, not the person beside you or in front of you, if you were to die tonight, do you know you'd go to heaven? Well, you say, I'm not going to stop right there. I want to give you a Bible verse. Boast not thyself of tomorrow. God said that. Son, God said, don't boast. You're going to live till 12:01 tonight. You say, preacher, I'm not sure, but you thought about it, haven't you? The funeral home, you saw a body in a coffin, a little thought clicked in your mind, someday my body will be there. Where's my soul going to be? I can tell you on the authority of God's word, you can know you can go to heaven by receiving Christ. With our heads bowed and our eyes closed tonight.
1: I'd like for you to take the word of God, please. And turn with me into the New Testament book of Acts. If you have your Bible, open to Acts chapter 20. We'll begin with one verse. Verse 24. Acts chapter 20 and verse 24. With all of my heart, I want to give you something today. I want to make a gift to you today.

What I have discovered in God's Word, and by God's grace am striving to do. I'm not completely successful at it, but I found something all of us need. And I desperately want to live this and want you to live it. The Bible says in Acts chapter 20 and verse 24, "But none of these things move me, neither count I my life dear unto myself, so that I might finish my course with joy and the ministry which I have received of the Lord Jesus to testify the gospel of the grace of God." If you're in the habit of marking things in your Bible, I want you to mark this expression: "that I might finish my course with joy." There's no doubt we're going to finish. We had a beginning. We're going to have an ending if the Lord doesn't come soon. We're going to finish the race God's given us to run. We may be truly on the Lord's course, His chosen part for us, or we may not be. But assuming that we're on God's course, exactly where the Lord wants us to be, running the course God's given us to run, the emphasis here is to finish my course with joy. To finish my course with joy. I think we would all agree, and some be very shocked, if they knew how little joy some Christians possess. You'd even be more shocked at how many people in the work of the Lord's work, have so little joy. So anxious about everything and nearly living in the absence of joy. My dear friend, Dr. Curtis Hudson, was very close to me and I close to him. He went to be with the Lord in March of 1994. Seems impossible that it was that long ago. Dr. Hudson died in his 60th year. He was one of the truly great preachers in our land, mightily used of God. He would have been 61 in July and he died in March. I knew him, got acquainted with him when he was a pastor of the Forest Hills Baptist Church in Decatur, Georgia. While he was there, his church was the fastest growing church in the state of Georgia, one of the fastest growing and largest churches in all of America. He spent many, many years there and was mightily used of God, blessed in a magnificent way. The day came for him to offer his resignation as the pastor of that church. He believed God wanted him in evangelism. I shared with him at that time, and I shared with you many times, that I believe it's God's will for me to be nothing but a pastor and to finish as a pastor. But he believed God wanted him in evangelism. And so he entered the field of evangelism, and not long after that, Dr. John R. Rice, who was the famous editor, founder of the Sword of the Lord, wanted Dr. Hudson to take the Sword of the Lord. And he did. He became the editor of the Sword of the Lord, a national, international newspaper, along with so many conferences and other things going on. And he did that for 14 years. But I'm saying for the first time publicly that what I knew about him, I knew him never to be happy as the editor of the Soul of the Lord. Perhaps he thought he would be happy. He was happy as a pastor. He was happy early on in the ministry. He had some happiness with the big meetings, lots of things that happened in the Soul of the Lord. But he never found the joy, the real joy, that I knew he was looking for. He called me one day, I was in my home, and he said, "I want you to sit down." And I thought, well, why? But I took my seat and he said, "I want you to know, I've just left the doctor's office. I've just been diagnosed with cancer in the final stage and in the final part of that stage.
There's very little hope, but I want you to pray. I want you to pray. And within days, I saw him, and we talked. And he shared this with me. I'm a bit hesitant to share it publicly because I love his family, and I love him. I love his memory. We have buildings named for him on our campus. But he said, I've never had the joy that I know God wanted me to have. I'm happy. I'm saved. I'm going to heaven. But I'm asking God with this cancer to make this the most joyous time I've ever lived. I thought it was strange that a man who thought he was dying would expect God to make that the most joyous time of his life. Because every imaginable circumstance would have to be overcome in order for that to happen. When he was at his weakest point and still able to communicate, he and I had many discussions, basically because he was interested in someone taking that ministry. And he said to me, I appreciate your praying, and I admire what you want to do to be the pastor of the church there. And I said to him, let me ask you a question, and please be forthright with me. Has your prayer been answered? Has your prayer been answered? Have you had more joy at this time in your life with this cancer than at any other time in your Christian ministry? And he said to me, he said, I am the happiest I've ever been in my life. God has ministered to me and helped me beyond anything I could ever imagine. Now, I don't know what that means to you hearing it, but it meant this to me when he said it. It meant that no matter what we're going through, no matter how difficult the obstacles or circumstances may become, it's still possible to have the real joy of the Lord in your heart. Now, Paul suffered greatly. As a matter of fact, he lists the catalog of much of his suffering for us. How many times he was beaten, how many times he was shipwrecked. Detailed reports. But he said here to these Ephesian elders when he called them to meet him at a place called Miletus, he said, I want you to know that everything I've gone through does not move me. None of these things move me. I have one aim, and that is to finish my course, the course God put me on, to finish my course with joy. With joy. And I'm saying to you, I don't want to just be the pastor of this church. Or more importantly than that, the husband of my wife, the father of my children, the grandfather of my grandchildren, the founding president of a college, and all the other vast things we've done, I don't want to just do those things. I want to finish my course with joy. I want to have the joy of the Lord. And if you think about complexity and problems and hearing problems and hearing discouraging things, I'm sure there are people in the world that hear lots of more of them than I do. But I live in a world where people tell me they're hurt. And they share their burdens. And I don't want your pity. I'd like to have your prayers. But I must have an abundant grace to be able to go through that, helping them bear their burden while I'm bearing my burden and doing these things that God calls ministers to do. But I want to do it with joy. And my desire for you is for you to have joy, to be a joyous Christian. Jesus Christ said, my joy he gave us. His joy. Now, when we look at the life of the Apostle Paul, I've asked God to show me the simple things, the complex things, whatever things there are that brought him this joy.
And I want to give the things I found to you, and I want you to write them down. I am so serious about this, because you can finish your course having checked all the boxes in the right place, crossed all the T's and dotted all the I's, and still be a joyless Christian. A joyless Christian. When I read surveys about preachers and Christian ministries and Christian ministers, I'm shocked to find that half of them would stop doing what they're doing if they had something else to do. I don't want to be that way. I not only want to be certain that I'm doing what God's given me to do, I want to do it with joy. And I want you to have the joy of the Lord. So let's search this man's life a bit. If I live to speak again in the evening, I'll deal more with the conclusion of this verse on the gospel of the grace of God and things surrounding it. But I want you just to make this list. Why could he say, I have this joy? Why could Curtis Hudson say, at the end of his life, having suffered greatly with cancer and dying with cancer, finally his body got to the point, while he was still alive, you could hardly recognize him as a man. They could not show his body in the casket when they had his funeral. Shriveled and suffering so. But he said, I've had the greatest time I've ever had in my Christian life while dealing with this cancer. I believe the man was speaking the truth. I would first think, is it even possible? He says, yes. Paul says, well, all he went through, I want to finish my course with joy. Walk out into a Roman courtyard with my head on a chopping block and go out to meet God with joy. I remember hearing from Dr. Adrian Rogers' wife, Joyce, famous Adrian Rogers, pastor of Bellevue Baptist Church in Memphis. And he had pneumonia, had cancer. The pneumonia got bad. He was in the hospital in intensive care, dying. And he called his wife, Joyce, to his side just before he died, while he still had enough air and breath to say something to her. And he said, I want you to know, and he was dying, he said, I want you to know that I am so happy in Jesus. Is that possible? If it is, I want to know how. Do you? I want to know how. So let's look at some things that are obvious that we find in Scripture. If you'll turn with me in the same book of Acts, please, to the 24th chapter, we're going to write down the first thing. The first thing that brought this man joy and helped him to finish his ministry, just as the Bible says, to run his course, to finish his course with joy, is because of what he did with his conscience. Because of what he did with his conscience. Would you write these verses down in Acts chapter 24? He's testifying here, beginning with verse 14, but this I confess unto thee, that after the way which they call heresy, so worship I the God of my fathers, believing all things which are written in the law and in the prophets, and have hope toward God, which they themselves also allow, that there shall be a resurrection of the dead, both of the just and the unjust. And herein do I exercise myself to have always a conscience void of offense toward God and toward men. Because of what he did with his conscience. God has created all of us with a conscience. All of us have an opportunity for this, but most of us allow something to get in our conscience that we don't take care of between God and man. But this man said, I'm not going to let anything stain my conscience. I'm not going to let anything come between me and the way I should be toward others and the way I should be toward God. Nothing there. No hidden sin, no unforgiveness, no feelings of any kind that I should not have toward another human being. And if you and I want to finish our course with joy, we have to make the right decisions with our conscience.
Your conscience is inescapable. You can't run from it. You can't hide from it. You can't go on a vacation and get away from it. Everywhere you go, your conscience will be there to answer the right way or the wrong way. And Paul said, I live always to have a conscience void of offense toward God and man. Number two, I want you to write this down. He could finish his course with joy because of what he did with his body. What he did with his body. In 1 Corinthians chapter 9, I want to give you this verse. You may wish to go back at your own leisure and read the entire passage. But in verse 27 of 1 Corinthians chapter 9, he says, but I keep under my body and bring it into subjection, lest that by any means, when I have preached to others, I myself should be a castaway. In other words, he said, I have to keep my body in subjection. God has made us, the Bible says, fearfully and wonderfully made, the Lord made us. And we have a body that has these five gates, a body with desire, a body with wants, a body with needs. God made us spirit, soul, and body. But our bodies, if they're not kept in subjection, can get us into more trouble than we can get out of. And Paul said, every day I dealt with my body. If there was lust, temptation, whatever it was, he said, I dealt with my body. Now, he's not a perfect man. He called himself the chief of sinners. But if you and I want to have the joy of the Lord, especially if we're concerned about having a great finish in life, a great finish in life, we must deal with our body properly. I know a man, if he's still living, who's doing something that would not be disgraceful in itself, but he's a bag boy at a grocery store in Southwest Florida. But he once was the man who was building all the houses in that particular city in Southwest Florida. He had the most admired business in that area of Southwest Florida. He had more money than he knew what to do with. But he let his body get out of control with a woman who was not his wife. And by means of a whorish woman, that man was brought, as the Bible says, to a piece of bread. You and I must battle this every day through the eye gate, the ear gate, the lust of the flesh. We must battle it every day. You have the opportunity to ruin your life every day, and so do I. But Paul said, I understood that I had to beat my body into subjection. He's not saying that he took his fist and beat himself, but he is saying that he recognized how wrong he could go with his body and to keep it. Had to keep it into subjection. And some of you are about to become miserable. Miserable. Because you allow your body to get out of hand. And do things with your body that will bring disgrace to God, reproach to Christ, shame to your family, and things you'll regret. This man finished his course with joy because he kept his body in subjection. Let's get a third one. I want you to write this down if you would please. Now remember, Paul is a new creature in Christ Jesus. A new creature. He doesn't think the same way he once thought. He tells us his thought life had changed. He allowed the Lord to do that. So the get even spirit that's natural to a man and without Christ, he's dealing with all of that. So the third thing I find in the Word of God, he finished his course with joy because of how he dealt with his past. Look at it, please. In Philippians chapter 3, the Bible says in verses 13 and 14, brethren, I count not myself to have apprehended, but this one thing I do, forgetting those things which are behind
and reaching forth on those things which are before. I press toward the mark for the prize of the high calling of God in Christ Jesus. He dealt the proper way with his past. Some of the people to whom I speak now are not happy. And you may never be happy. You may never enjoy happiness because there's something you refuse to get over. There's someone you're still angry with. There's someone who did something to you or perhaps to someone you love and you hold it in your heart. You have a feeling about that particular person that you should not have. And you have to stop dead still sometimes and say, Lord, you have forgiven me of everything. I have nothing I'm going to meet you with that I'll be punished for because my sin has been forgiven by the blood of Jesus Christ and his payment for my sin. But me, you say, but me, I have this thing in my mind about what a certain person did and I cannot get over it. Or you will not get over it. I'm going to speak plainly to you. I'm going to speak plainly to you because I want you to get something. There are people sitting right now before my eyes and I can see them who have hurt people that I love, who have said things they should never have said, who have done things they should never have done, who broke the heart when it need not have been broken by those people. And whether or not I would go on depend on how I would deal with that past. And you have the same things. You may be mad at a neighbor who did something to one of your children. You may be angry at someone for what they said or did not say properly about one of your children or your wife or your husband. I'm telling you, in the joy life, finishing with joy, there's no place for that. There's no place for it. There are junctures in every life, moments in every life where we meet crossroads, moments that are given to us to decide, just a moment to decide, I can walk out of this, I can turn a different way, I can deal with this wrongly, I can deal with this in a spirit that I really want to deal with it, but I know is not pleasing to Christ, or you can say, Lord, please give me the grace. Give me the grace. Paul had quite a past. Not only did he have to forgive others, he had to forgive himself. Look what he did to Stephen. That's a very difficult thing to do. But I'm talking about living in joy and especially finishing in joy. I've heard so many of you through these many years I've been the pastor say, I just want to finish strong. Well, you will not finish strong. And you will not finish happy if you don't deal properly with your past. I've been with men who cry and moan and wring their hands when their wives are dying because they betrayed them. Seen it. And thought, dear God, how revealing. You know, we just think as Christians it just all is going to come. Just it doesn't happen that way. You have to look at your past. I have to look at my past and choose whether I'm going to forgive and move on or hold grudges and anger. You have to make those choices. All of us have to make those choices. And all of us don't make them when we're young. Sometimes we make many of them when we're older. But Paul dared to say to these Ephesian elders, I'm going and you're going to see my face no more. And I want you to know I've got one determination. I want to finish what God's given me to do and finish it with joy. And it takes dealing with those things which are behind. Some of you stay mad at a family member. You can't even enjoy a holiday. Because you're still mad at something somebody did or the way they acted.
I'm telling you, whatever it is, please hear me, it is not worth it. It's never worth it. Never. Some of your children can't get along because they don't like one another. Whatever they didn't start acting that way for, whatever behavior brought on that, it's not worth it. It's just not worth it. We're going to finish. There's no doubt we're going to finish. And God is the God of not only second and third and fourth and fifth. He said to Peter one time when Peter thought he was getting smart, said seven times. No, he said seven times, 70 times, 490 times. And he meant by that, never stop forgiving and never stop getting over it. That's what he meant. And Paul said, this is the way I live my life. In Philippians chapter 3, he said, forgetting those things which are behind and reaching forth unto those things which are before. And somebody said, well, how can you forget? Perhaps you can't. Does that shock you? Perhaps you can't. I think sometimes you think, well, I still remember it. What's the difference? What's the difference? You learn from it? Sure, there's lessons to be learned. But you stopped talking about it and you stopped bringing it up. You buried it. It may be somewhere in the corner of your mind and something may remind you of it, but you buried it. You stopped talking about it. You stopped thinking of it and bringing it to light every time you think of that person or that event. God has given you a measure of grace and you say, I forget those things which are behind. Let's look again, if you would please, at another of these things in Paul's life. The Word of God says he could finish his course with joy because of the way he looked at the future. Not just the past, the future. Write this down, if you would please, in 2 Timothy chapter 1. Paul says, in verse 12, for the which cause I also suffer these things. Nevertheless, I am not ashamed, for I know whom I have believed, and am persuaded that he is able to keep that which I have committed to him against that day. That's all future. The way he looked at his future, he said, I'm going to see Jesus. Are you going to see Jesus? How many of you are going to see Jesus? Now just keep your hand up just a moment until it starts getting a little tired. You're going to see Jesus. You're really going to see Jesus? When you see Jesus, you're going to see the nail prints. You're going to see Jesus? How many of you are going to see Jesus? I'm going to see him. He'll make everything right. He will work everything out. We're going to see him. We're going to see him. And there are things I don't want to see him having held in my heart. I'm going to see the Lord. Paul was absolutely convinced that he was going to meet Jesus Christ. And he said, because I know I'm going to meet the Lord. I know whom I have believed. And he says in the language of Scripture, and am persuaded that he is able to keep that which I've committed to him against that day. Now let's get serious. If you want to finish your course with joy, you and I have to do the right thing with our past and with our future. You see, to think about seeing the Lord has a purifying effect. That's what God's Word says, a purifying effect. But there's another thing I want you to write down, if you'll write it down, if you're keeping the number, and that is how he dealt with his enemies, specifically. Not just his past, but his enemies. If you turn to 2 Timothy chapter 4, he says in verse 14, Alexander the coppersmith did me much evil. So how did he deal with it?
an eye for an eye, a tooth for a tooth. He got me, I'll get him. How did he deal with it? You see, he wasn't just concerned about finishing. He wanted to finish his course with joy. I want to finish my course with joy. If I don't deal properly with my enemies, and I've got them, anybody in this world will have them. If you're in the ministry, you'll have them. Preachers have done me more harm than anybody else on earth. That's just the nature of the beast. Sometimes in jealousy, envy, misunderstanding. He said, Alexander the coppersmith had done me much harm. Now, I'd like to tell somebody how wicked they are. And I slip and do that sometimes. God can't bless that. And I have to judge myself and ask God to forgive me and cleanse me, just like you start talking about somebody you should never open your mouth about. If you want to finish with joy, now you may just want to finish. Don't ask, I'm not asking to raise your hand, but some of you just want to finish. You're certain of that. You're going to finish. You're going to drop over dead someday, and the Lord's going to come. But you're going to finish. You're going to finish. But what about with joy? Look what he said. In the same verse, I want you to see what he said, please. The Bible says, Alexander the coppersmith did me much evil. So how'd you deal with it, Paul? The Lord reward him according to his works. See, there's a verse we like to quote. It says, for whatsoever a man soweth, that shall he also reap. But we like to use that in our own manipulation. We like to play with that. The truth of the matter is, there are things that a pastor who is a shepherd of the flock has to take care of. Get the naughty sheep back in line because the wolf's about to destroy them. There are things that a shepherd should do. Paul sent Titus to be a shepherd in the Isle of Crete and said, set in order what is out of order. Set it in order. Have the courage, Titus, to set it in order. Some people don't have the courage to set anything in order. At the same time, he said, and avoid the things you don't need to get involved in. And many times we find ourselves avoiding the things we should set in order and setting in order the things we shouldn't get involved in. And so there are practical things, yes, to be done. But when someone has done me much evil or harm, the faith way, the Christian way, the right way, the person who wants to have joy and finish in joy has a way. And the way is the Lord will deal with that person. I don't have to. The Lord will deal with that person. For whatsoever a man soweth, that shall he also reap. One great preacher of the past, I'm trying to remember the exact circumstance. It's in Whitfield's ministry. A great revivalist and evangelist from England that was mightily used of God in this country. When people were speaking out against him in such a way, and I don't have a lot of that, like people like that have had, but his answer was, there's certain things in my life that I have to just tuck away to the judgment seat of Christ. The Lord will take care of that. Just give it to him. And the Lord will take care of it. He will take care of it. If the devil is the author of confusion, there's so much confusion that he starts. If he's filled with disruption, and he is, Jesus is trying to put things back together, people's lives back together, families back together. The devil is still working overtime trying to tear them apart. And we're called on to do all these things and respond to all these things. And Paul said, yes, Alexander the coppersmith did me much evil, but I didn't chase him around the world trying to get even with him. I just gave that to God and knew that God was big enough to take care of it. And I said, and the Lord reward him according to his works. He even used
this expression, much evil he did me, much evil. But I still don't want to respond to him. I want to respond right to God. So Dr. Hudson was in his bed, dying, never to get up again, when I asked him, did God answer your prayer? And he encouraged me greatly when he said, yes, he did. This has been the happiest, most joyous time I've ever had in my Christian life. And when Paul came to write the last thing he ever wrote, he says in chapter 4 of 2 Timothy, you know it. He says, I'm now ready to be offered. The time of my departure is at hand. I have fought a good fight. I have finished my course. I've kept the faith. He finished. Praise God, I believe he finished with joy, just like he said to the Ephesian elders he wanted to. May you and I be honest with one another. We're in this body of flesh now. I mean, I would really like to get in to some things just to straighten someone out. I said the other day to somebody, you know, sometimes the way I was raised and the way I dealt with things, now I'm a new creature. But I just like to go up to some people and take my hand and pinch their head off. And I honestly believe I could do it. I believe I could do it. Just pinch their head off. And smile. You ever feel like you'd like to just go up to somebody and just pinch their head off? I'd like to go up to some people and just knock some sense into them. Ever been like that? Can you imagine what I see? How people take perfectly good children and ruin them? Or some promising marriage and corrupt it? There are things we see that disturb us greatly. And there are things that we won't respond to in the flesh. But you've got to think about this. Are you going to trade that for the joy that the Lord wants to give you? You see, every time I think about her, I get upset. Well, don't think about her. Give her to God. Every time they cross my mind, I remember, wait a minute. Forget those things which are behind. Ask God for the grace. You may think, but don't bring it up. Don't labor it. It's not worth giving up your joy over. If you want to finish with joy, that's not an expression, you say. Some people say, I want to finish good. You've heard that? I want to finish well. You heard that? Well, the Bible says, Paul said, I want to finish my course with joy. Close to Jesus. Oh, I'd like for this church and this pastor and our people and our children, our young people, to learn these open secrets about keeping your conscience right, your body in subjection, dealing the right way with your past and your future and your enemies, so that we could finish, and we will finish, that we could finish with joy. Would you pray for me? I want to finish with joy. I'm praying for you that you'll finish with joy. Let's pray. I would like for you to take the Word of God, please, and turn with me to the Old Testament book of Zephaniah. The Old Testament book of Zephaniah. I've set out to preach through the minor prophets. Minor, not in message, but generally in the size of the book. There are 12 of them, and we're completing, by the grace of God, with the 9th today, which is really bringing us to the end of the pre-exile prophets, meaning those who are preaching before the captivity
of Judah and the fall of Jerusalem. And I understand, because I speak with people who love me and I love them, that the message of these minor prophets can sometimes be almost depressing, honestly. They're preaching the truth in love. They're declaring the word of God. They're giving God's message to the people. And we remember it is the word of God. The Bible says the word of God liveth and abideth forever. The Bible says all scripture is given by inspiration of God and is profitable. We understand that. We believe every word of it is the word of God and all of it is the word of God. We say sometimes when speaking to some audiences that we believe in the verbally, meaning every word, plenary, all of it, inspiration of Scripture. All 66 books have a message for us about God because the Bible is God's revelation of Himself. He reveals Himself. Not only does He reveal Himself in our conscience and creation, there's enough of the knowledge of God in conscience and creation to condemn us, to know that there is a Creator God, but not enough of the revelation of God in conscience and creation to save us. So God wrote us a book about Himself. It's composed of 66 books, and each book is like a piece of a puzzle. All of them coming together form the perfect picture God wants us to get of Himself. So every book has something to say God wants us to know about Himself. If we jump over a book or skip a book or don't give attention to one book in the Bible, then we're missing something God wants us to know about Himself. And so we make a deliberate attempt to preach the Word of God, which liveth and abideth forever, to preach the Word of God, teach the Word of God, which is all given by inspiration of God, and to look for the Lord in it. How does God speak to us? What does God want us to know about Himself in these books of the Bible? So now we come to a, for the most part, most neglected book of the Bible, the little book of Zephaniah. The little book of Zephaniah. And so we begin in chapter 1 and verse 1. The Bible says, "The word of the Lord, which came unto Zephaniah, the son of Cushai, the son of Gedaliah, the son of Amariah, the son of Hezekiah, in the days of Josiah, the son of Ammon, king of Judah." If you're in the habit of marking things in your Bible, I want you to mark this expression. The word of the Lord, which came unto Zephaniah, is God's word. And Zephaniah was faithful to preach God's word. At the outset, we understand we know very little, perhaps almost nothing about this prophet, except what he reveals to us as God gives him these words to pen. There are four markers in his lineage, a little unusual, but he goes all the way from Cushai to Gedaliah to Amariah to the son of Hezekiah. Many believe that this prophet Zephaniah is a grandson in the lineage of King Hezekiah. We cannot prove that. It's an interesting thought. But I could say to you that you remember that there are two of the best kings, perhaps the best kings, mentioned for us here in this one verse, Hezekiah and Josiah. This is the time that the prophet preached. This is the time when God called him to deliver God's message to the people. And we know quite a bit about that time and King Josiah because God reveals us many things. I want you to remember that all of us have a mission, all of us. Some may not ever live up to that mission or fulfill that mission.
or obey that mission or even give any attention to that mention. You may never even think about the fact that you're on here with a mission, on this planet with a mission. But we all have it. And when it's fulfilled as it should be fulfilled, our mission unites with God's mission, which is already at work in the world. And God's mission is moving forward. So we're on a mission with the Lord. And we discovered that. We're on His mission. We're doing what God's given us to do. We must realize that all of us have a moment, just a moment, to be here. There was a time in life when we were not here. There'll be a time in life on this earth when we're not here. We make an appearance. The Bible says we appear for a little time. The psalmist said, "Remember how short my time is." And so we make this appearance. God says it's like a vapor that appeareth for a little while and then vanisheth away. Perhaps the greatest enemy we deal with on a personal level is just procrastination, putting off what we know we ought to do because we have so little time to do it. And we ought to be moved to action. So God is on a mission, and He chose the prophet Zephaniah to join Him on His mission, as He chooses us to join Him on His mission. And also, He chose a moment in time for the prophet Zephaniah to be on that mission with God. You and I are alive at a certain time. We might even say a special time in all the history of humanity. And we observe what's happening in the world. We ask God for discernment. We ask the Lord to help us have an understanding of what His mission is and what His message is, and to be keenly aware of our moment, the moment that we're here, the time God's allotted to us. He gives us a psalm, Psalm 90, to talk about that. And in Psalm 90, the Lord says, 70 may be our days, that's 70. And if by reason of strength, there be 80 years, that's 80. Not everyone lives to be 70 or 80, but we have a starting point and a finishing point. We don't know exactly how long the prophet Zephaniah lived, but we do know he lived on God's mission. And we do know that he made the most of his moment. And you and I need to be keenly aware that God is on a mission in this world. He's not willing that any should perish, but that all should come to repentance. He's the only true and living God. He's the God of heaven and earth. He's the creator God. He's the self-sustaining God. He depends on nothing or no one to exist. And He has a mission. That mission is so profound that He gave an exclamation mark to all the world in that He so loved the world that He gave His only begotten Son, that whosoever believeth in Him should not perish but have everlasting life. There's only one Savior. The Lord Jesus said, "I am the way, the truth, and the life. No man cometh unto the Father but by Me." So we're clear on that mission. We're clear on the message God's given us. And we ought to be urgent because we just have a moment to be here and do our part. May God move all of us to action. I want to talk to you just a little bit about the time in which Zephaniah lived. So hold your place here in the book of Zephaniah and go back with me, please, to the book of 2 Kings. And God tells us about the days of Josiah the king. Remember that Josiah became king when he was 8 years old. And all great godly leaders, especially when they come to reign or do their work very young, are compared to Josiah. Edward of England, who came as a boy to the throne of England, is referred to as the British Josiah.
Josiah is a point of reference for people who are young and long to serve the Lord and do serve the Lord. But when Josiah became king, he became king having had a disastrous father. After him, there were disastrous children. But when he became king, his people, Israel, Judah in particular, and Jerusalem, where he reigned from, had lost sight of God. They'd even lost the word of God. And the Bible tells us in 2 Kings chapter 22 that they found the word of God. Can you imagine losing the word of God, losing the scrolls that had the word of God when God gave his word and they lost it? And the Bible says in 2 Kings chapter 22 and verse 8, "And Hilkiah the high priest said unto Shaphan the scribe, I have found the book of the law in the house of the Lord." They're cleaning out the temple. They're getting rid of all the rubble and waste. They're destroying idols and things that should not be there. And they happen upon the scrolls of the word of God. And they say, "We found the Bible. We found the word of God." They take that news to the king. And the Bible says in the 13th verse of the same chapter, "Go ye, inquire of the Lord for me and for the people and for all Judah concerning the words of this book. What is found? For great is the wrath of the Lord that is kindled against us, because our fathers have not hearkened unto the words of this book, and do according unto all that which is written concerning us." He said, we're discovering that we have not obeyed this book. They found the Bible, but they hadn't obeyed it. And the word of God tells us in chapter 23, beginning with verse 1, "And the king sent, and they gathered unto him all the elders of Judah and of Jerusalem. And the king went up into the house of the Lord, and all the men of Judah and all the inhabitants of Jerusalem with him. And the priests and the prophets and all the people, both small and great. And he read in their ears all the words of the book of the covenant which was found in the house of the Lord." He can't help himself. He rushes and they read the word of God to the people. They're about to begin a revolution back to the Bible. And the word of God says, "And the king stood by a pillar and made a covenant before the Lord to walk after the Lord and to keep his commandments and his testimonies and his statutes with all their heart and all their soul to perform the words of this covenant that were written in this book. And all the people stood to the covenant." In other words, they found the word of God. They immediately began to read the word of God. They gathered all the leaders of the land together and said, "You must hear the word of God." And all the leaders of the land agreed that we're going to covenant to do what the word of God says. Now, when you make up your mind you're going to obey the Bible, it could cause quite an inconvenience in your life. And the Bible says in verse 4, "And the king commanded Hilkiah, the high priest, and the priest of the second order, and the keepers of the door, to bring forth out of the temple of the Lord all the vessels that were made for Baal." What? The temple that was made for the Lord, the temple built for God's worship, now had instruments that were used for Baal worship. Baal worship was a worship of a heathen god, known to be the god of neighboring countries to Jerusalem and to Judah, God's people. They're saying there's no place for these false gods among the true and living God. The gods of Baal were associated with sensual things. Prostitution as a part of worship, and all kinds of evil. And the revival that begins to take place under Josiah brings them to the place where they say, "We must rid ourselves of all of this. And for the grove and for all the host of heaven." And he burned them without Jerusalem in the fields of Kidron
and carried the ashes of them unto Bethel. And he put down the idolatrous priest whom the kings of Judah had ordained to burn incense in the high places of the cities of Judah and in places round about Jerusalem. Them also that burned incense unto Baal, and here is God's, to the sun, to the moon, to the planets,

stamped it small to powder and cast the powder thereof upon the graves of the children of the people. Verse 7 of chapter 23. And he brake down the houses of the Sodomites that were by the house of the Lord, where the women wove hangings for the grove. Now imagine this. On down in verse 10 he says, and he defiled Topheth, which is the valley of the children of Hinnom, that no man might make his son or his daughter to pass through the fire of Moloch. They were offering their children to strange gods, sacrificing their own children. Now here God calls a king. God ordains a people be his people, and to them, and they've even lost the word of God. They decide they're going to clean out the temple, and they find the word of God. When they found the word of God, that made its way to the king, and the king said, we must read it to the people. And the people who were leading said, we're going to agree that we're going to covenant together to do what God says in his word. And by the way, friends, we need a revolution back to the Bible. Amen. In our land. And the truth of the matter is, we don't know the Bible. We used to talk about the world being so biblically illiterate, but now most churches are so biblically illiterate, they don't know the Word of God. They don't even know the names of the books of the Bible. They know more about cartoon characters and ball players than they do about disciples and the Lord Jesus. We need to find the book again. When we find the Word of God, we need to agree that we're going to do what the Word of God says. And revival came in Josiah's day. When revival came, it was very inconvenient for most people because they had to deal with false gods. The Bible says, the false gods they dealt with were the gods of Baal and all the heathen worship that was associated with all the sexual promiscuity and the whoredoms and prostitution that went with Baal worship. The Bible says they had to deal with the gods of Moloch that came in from around the surrounding nations to Jerusalem, where people in Jerusalem were actually offering their own children as sacrifices, burning them and offering them. And the sexual anarchy had gone to the extreme that there were houses built near the temple of God for sodomites to practice sexual deeds between same sex, men with men, which the word of God says is an abomination. And the king said, we must be rid of all of it. Think what courage God gave that young man. He died as a young man in a battle with the Egyptians in the valley of Megiddo. But while he was there preaching and leading the people, God gave him a prophet. Other prophets we know more about. But one of the prophets God gave him was the prophet Zephaniah. We find the context of Zephaniah. The moment in which he lived was that kind of moment. Look at it again, please, in Zephaniah chapter 1, verse 1. In the days of Josiah, the son of Ammon, king of Judah. These are the days in which the prophet Zephaniah lived. You and I think we're having a hard time sometimes. You and I think we've got battles to fight. And heathen worship and idolatry was so instituted among God's people. There were places of worship everywhere. There were black-robed priests for all these idolatrous gods filling the streets. You couldn't walk around Jerusalem without seeing these black-robed priests everywhere. Priests for Baal and priests for Moloch and priests for these abominable Sodom.

0: my practices. And God calls the prophet. I don't think he had an easy job, do you? He was going against the grain. We have gotten to the place today, whether we like it or not, we must admit that most of what we do, we try to make sure the people are happy with it. When the grain has gone so much against God and God's word, we make excuses like this. We live in such a pluralistic society. There are so many differences of opinion, so many different gods. But yet the prophet Zephaniah declares there's only one true God. There's only one creator God. There's only one God who sits on the throne of the universe. There's only one God that we must worship. And men left to himself, men and women left to themselves, who began to turn from God, have no limitations on how far they will go. You and I are constantly shocked because of the sin and debauchery we see, and we think, could it be this bad? Could people have gone this far in our day, in the society, in the age when we're supposed to be the most sophisticated, the most educated piece of humanity that's ever lived? But the Bible says when men profess themselves to be wise without God, they become fools. And we need prophets like the prophet Zephaniah to preach the word of God. Zephaniah begins to preach, and the word of God says in verse 8 of chapter 1, "And it shall come to pass in the day of the Lord's sacrifice that I will punish the princes and the king's children and all such as are clothed with strange apparel." I want you to mark that. I hadn't planned to talk about this, but I want you to mark that expression, strange apparel. Most Bible commentators believe that means that men were wearing what did not pertain to men, women wearing what did not pertain to women. And Jews were identified not only as God's people by how they lived and what they said, but how they dressed. And they were ashamed to be identified as God believers, true God followers. So the Bible says that God is going to deal with them for their strange apparel. We live in a day of strange apparel. You and I need to be so out and out for the Lord that we have no difficulty always being identified as a child of God. It got to be in Jerusalem, the place where God chose to make the capital of his work. It got to be in Jerusalem and in the kingdom of Judah that his people could not be differentiated from the rest of the world. Are you beginning to understand what I'm saying? God's word says, "Come out from among them, be ye separate, saith the Lord." He goes on to say, "Touch not the unclean things." Our separation is separation to the Lord and from the world. We don't make a list of things that we're not to do. Oh, there's certain things we all know we shouldn't be engaged in. But we separate ourselves to the Lord. And God gives us a list. As Christ arises in our lives, he tells us and leads us and helps us to know the things we shouldn't be engaged in. But God, in this short book of this minor prophet, in the prophecy of Zephaniah, takes the time to tell us in the everlasting word of God that one of the things God dealt with is that his people were not dressed as they should have been dressed. I find that most interesting and most helpful. We come to the second chapter, and God begins to deal with the fact that Jerusalem is the center The whole world is the Lord's. And he begins to talk about judgment upon all people. And the Bible says in verse 4, for Gaza shall be forsaken, and Ashkelon a desolation. They shall drive out Ashdod, and at the noonday, and Ekron shall be rooted up. These are Philistine cities. There were five great Philistine cities. You can add Gath to this list. And so the prophet is looking westward and saying, the nations around us, the nation of Philistia, the nation to the west. And then he says, as he continues, talks about, I have heard of the reproach of Moab. He's looking out of the east. And the revilings of the children of Ammon, whereby they have reproached my people and magnified themselves against their border. Therefore, as I live, saith the Lord of hosts, the God of Israel, surely Moab shall be as Sodom, and the children of Ammon as Gomorrah, even the breeding of nettles and salt pits, and a perpetual desolation, and a residue of my people shall spoil them, and the remnant of my people shall possess them. God says, Moab. Where did Moab come from? Would you like to take the time just for a moment and turn back with me to the book of Genesis? And let's look in the 19th chapter, after the destruction of Sodom and Gomorrah, when Lot escapes with his daughters from the fire and brimstone, God rained on Sodom and Gomorrah. Lot's wife, with lust in her heart for the way they'd lived there, looked back and turned to a pillar of salt. But God says in verse 33 and following in Genesis chapter 19, and they made their father, these are the daughters of Lot, they made their father drink wine that night. And the firstborn went in and lay with her father. And he perceived not when she lay down, nor when she arose. It came to pass on the morrow that the firstborn said unto the younger, behold, I lay yesternight with my father. Let us make him drink wine this night also, and go thou in and lie with him, that he may preserve seed of our father, that we may preserve seed of our father. And they made their father drink wine that night also. And the younger arose and lay with him. And he perceived not when she lay down, nor when she arose. Please listen carefully. Thus were both the daughters of Lot with children by their father. And the firstborn bare a son, and called his name Moab. His name means he is a child of my father. Think of that. Incest. And she names the child. My father bore this child with me. The same as the father of the Moabites unto this day. And the younger, she also bare a son, called his name Ben-Ami, the same as the father of the children of Ammon unto this day, referred to as the Ammonites. And they're living to the east of Jerusalem. And God says, I'm going to judge Philistia to the west. I'm going to judge Moab and Ammon and the Ammonites and the Moabites to the east. And then the Lord says, this shall they have for their pride. Verse 10, because they have approached and magnified themselves against the people of the Lord of hosts. The Lord will be terrible unto them, for he will famish all the gods of the earth, and men shall worship him, every one from his place, even all the isles of the heathen. Then he says in verse 12, ye Ethiopians also, ye shall be slain by my sword. He's talking now to the south. He's going to judge the nations to the south. And then to the north, And he will stretch, verse 13, out his hand against the north and destroy Assyria and will make Nineveh a desolation and dry like a wilderness. Nineveh was destroyed in 612 B.C. Nineveh has not yet been destroyed in the preaching of this particular prophet's preaching. But God said, let you know that I am the God of all the earth. The center of my work is Jerusalem. And from Jerusalem, I'm going to deal with the nations to the west and the nations to the east and the nations to the south and the nations to the north. And I'm going to bring my judgment upon all people. And he did. You see, we have sort of relaxed in the position that, well, the God of, supposed God of Christians or America is Christ. The book for America is the Bible. We need to get back to it. But no, the God for the whole world is Christ. The book for the whole world is the Word of God. No wonder the Lord Jesus said, go into all the world and preach the gospel to every creature. And then the Lord turns toward Jerusalem in chapter 3. And he says, woe to her that is filthy and polluted to the oppressing city. He's talking about Jerusalem. And listen to what he says about Jerusalem in verse 2 of chapter 3. She obeyed not the voice. She received not correction. She trusted not in the Lord. She drew not near to her God. I want to ask this question, then read this verse again. So often you and I say, well, what have I done wrong? Or what have we done wrong? There are sins of commission. And there are sins of omission. Things we omit to do. Obeying not the voice of God. Receiving not correction. Trusting not in the Lord. Drawing not near to her God. God says, these are the sins of my people. And you and I need to identify with the sins of God's people. He deals with his people. And he begins talking about her princes in verse 3. Her prophets in verse 4. Her priests and persons also in verse 4. And then he concludes this book with what he will do. Let me read it. Would you listen, please? The Bible says in verse 15, I want you to mark all the things God says he will do. Because this book of the Bible ends on the final victory God's going to give his people. You and I are not going to go down in some flaming wreckage as children of God. We're on the victory side. Christ has conquered all. He has the keys to death, hell, and the grave in his hand. And we're his, and we have the victory in him. And the prophet doesn't end on a defeat. He ends on victory. He says, listen to it. Verse 15 and following. The Lord hath taken away thy judgments. He hath cast out thine enemy. The King of Israel, even the Lord, is in the midst of thee. Thou shalt not see evil anymore. In that day, it shall be said to Jerusalem, fear thou not, and to Zion, let not thine hand be slack. The Lord thy God in the midst of thee is mighty. Notice what he says of himself. He will save. He will rejoice over thee with joy. He will rest in his love. He will joy over thee with singing. He says, I will gather them that are sorrowful for the solemn assembly, who are of thee, to whom the reproach of it was a burden. Behold, the Bible says in verse 19, at that time I will undo all that afflict thee. I will save her that halteth and gather her that was driven out. I will get them praise and fame in every land where they have been put to shame. At that time will I bring you again, even in the time that I gather you, for I will make you a name and praise among all people of the earth. when I turn back your captivity before your eyes, saith the Lord. God says, the child of God is not always going to be the person despised. There's coming a victory time when God brings judgment upon the whole world. He's going to exalt his people. I'm going to ask you something. Are you on the winning side? If you're on the winning side, rejoice in it. And right in the heart of all of this, God says, if you're one of his children, and if I ask you by a show of hands, if you're one of his children, most of you would raise your hands, but God says, if you're one of his children, these things will be characteristics of your life. Look at them, please. Verse 9 of chapter 3. For then will I turn to the people a pure language, that they may all call upon the name of the Lord to serve him with one consent. If you're one of God's children, you should be identified by calling on the Lord and serving him. No one's going to believe you if you say you're a child of God and you don't call on the Lord and serve him. Another characteristic God says of his children, look at verse 11. In that day shalt thou not be ashamed for all thy doings, wherein thou hast transgressed against me. For then I will take away out of the midst of thee them that rejoice in thy pride, and thou shalt no more be haughty because of my holy mountain. God says, if you're one of his children, you'll be humble. You'll never get over the fact of what God has done, lifting you from sin's despair and sin's hell and putting your feet on the solid rock of Jesus Christ. No wonder the prophet said, for peace I had great bitterness, but thou said, love to my soul, deliver me from the pit of corruption, and thou hast cast all my sins behind thy back. If that doesn't humble you, God says you're not identified as a child of God. Look at the third thing, verse 13. The remnant of Israel shall not do iniquity, nor speak lies, neither shall a deceitful tongue be found in their mouth. For they shall feed and lie down, and none shall make them afraid. God says a characteristic of one of his children is you'll obey the Lord. You won't live in sin. You'll follow his commandments. The Lord Jesus said in the gospel according to John chapter 14, verse 15, if you love me, keep my commandments. That's a characteristic of the child of God. How are you going to identify in this mass of humanity, in this morally disgraceful and abase living that was being done in Jerusalem? How are you going to identify who really belongs to the Lord? By these things, the prophet's preaching. And he says a fourth thing will identify your life in verse 14. Sing, O daughter of Zion. Shout, O Israel. Be glad and rejoice with all the heart, O daughter of Jerusalem. If you're a child of God, you've got a song in your heart. Your life's been changed. Your feet are on the solid rock of Jesus Christ. Heaven is your home. The most meaningful thing in your life is to say, I'm a child of God. My sins have been forgiven. Heaven is my home. Jesus is my Savior. He lives in me. You know, we have played around with the Christian faith to such a point that it's lost identity in an unbelieving world. Churches are to blame. Christian standards have been put down. You can engage with all the rest of the world just as they did in Jerusalem. Till finally, they had houses of prostitution that called places of worship. Till finally, they had houses built for sodomites so that men could have sex with other men. Finally, their children were meaningless to them. And they offered their children to heathen gods to please heathen gods. I say to you, the next great tragedy we're going to uncover in this debauchery that's brought on by all the sexual anarchy that we have in our land will be the disgraceful things we find that are happening to children. God called a preacher. In such an age, God called a preacher, a prophet, and they rediscovered the Word of God, and they pledged themselves in a covenant to do what the Bible said, and revival came. You better remember this, that all went against the grain. It was not popular, but it's what God wanted, and it brought true joy and singing to the hearts of His true people. The Bible says His commandments are not grievous, and if we love Him, we'll obey them. I say you and I realize how desperately we need preachers like Zephaniah today to declare the Word of God with holy boldness, loving God and speaking the truth in love. Let's bow in prayer together, may we?
1: Most well-known, famous, I guess I could say, scripture verse in the Bible will be plastered in stadiums today. You'll see it at the end zone. You'll see it in basketball arenas when the man is shooting his free throw, sometimes behind the coaches in the bench. You'll see it at hockey games. You'll see someone hold up a sign, and it says, John, what? 3:16. For God so loved the world. Let's turn there, shall we? John 3. For God so loved the world. I'm not preaching on John 3:16, but another verse right by it. For God so loved the world that He gave His only begotten Son, that whosoever believeth in Him should not perish, but have everlasting life. God wants you and God wants me to know how we can have everlasting life. It starts, it doesn't stop. Eternal life, as how it's also phrased in the Bible, something begins and it never stops. The eternal life. God says, I want you to have that. I want you to know that when you die, you can live on forever. In the 41 years of ministry, I've been in the ministry, I've stood at so many grave sites. Little children, my first service was for a man who was killed suddenly and left his wife and a four-year-old boy. The second funeral I had was for a woman, the wife of the man who died the year before. And now that five-year-old boy was left without father or mother all in 1 year's period of time. The first funeral in this church was a bus boy that came to church in the morning and in the afternoon, went up here to the Milpitas and up in the park, drowned that afternoon. I'll never forget that afternoon going to the hospital and seeing those parents and the sorrow of that entire situation. I've stood at gravesides, and you know, as a preacher, you have to tell the truth. And you have to say what you know. When I know that a person has placed their faith and trust in Christ, it's though it's difficult, it makes it so much easier that we know we have hope. But when you stand before someone who has rejected the love of God, someone that said no repeatedly to God, I will not get saved. I'll never admit I'm a sinner. I'll never ask Christ to save me. What do you say in that condition? I've been in those awkward moments. And I'm telling you, it's very awkward to try to comfort a family knowing that my dad, my mother, my brother, my sister rejected God's love. We know John 3:16, but do you know John 3:18? Shall we read it together? Let me read it for you. Verse 18, he that believeth on Him, is believing on Jesus, he that believeth on Him is not condemned. But he that believeth not is condemned already, because he hath not believed in the name of the only begotten Son of God. I've stood so many times in courtrooms and watched the people shackled as they come before the judge. I think of an illustration I heard of years ago of a man that entered the courtroom. He was shackled at the ankles and at the wrist. As he was shackled, he stood before the judge. The judge began to speak. He said, "We have heard all the evidence. And today, I sentence you." And he pronounced the sentence. That's what the word condemnation means. It means a sentence or a verdict. The Bible says, look at verse 18, "There is therefore now no condemnation," no sentence, no verdict of guilty. "There is therefore now no condemnation to them that are in Christ Jesus." None. The condemnation has been removed. The sentence has been paid in full. You don't have to be sent to a place called hell. There's a place called heaven. And there's a place called hell. Say, "Well, I don't believe, Brother Treber, I don't believe that God would ever send anybody to hell." He doesn't. We send ourselves there. "He is not willing that any should perish," his word says, "but that all should come to repentance." You must be repent of your sin. You must be born again. You must ask Christ to be your Savior. And so this morning, I want to tell you, friend, this thing of condemnation is up to you. It's not up to God. "For God sent not his Son into the world to condemn the world, but that the world through him might be saved." God sent his Son, Jesus, born of a virgin, placed in a manger in a barnyard, born to a mother by the name of Mary and an earthly father, Joseph. But he was God. He was God. And he tabernacled. He lived amongst us for 33 years. And then his task in life was to pay for our sin. We sang about it this morning. We sang the song, "There is a fountain filled with blood drawn from Emmanuel's vein." Why was blood so important? In the Old Testament, lambs had to be sacrificed to forgive or to cleanse the sins of the people. And the Bible says, "The next day John seeth Jesus coming down to him and said, Behold the Lamb of God, which taketh away the sin of the world." Jesus is called the Lamb of God. And he offered himself on the cross. He paid, and that's why he cried out his last word, "It is finished." What? He paid for the sin of mankind. The transaction has been done on his part, but I must accept, I must acknowledge, I must ask for salvation. And so we look today at this word condemnation. You see, the verdict's in on me. Sin cannot go to heaven. And the Bible says the verdict on my life, for all have, what, church? Sin. All have sinned. I'm a sinner. I was born a sinner. No one had to teach me how to sin. I knew as a little boy how to lie to my mother. I knew as a little boy how to hide things behind my back that I wasn't supposed to have. Cookies and on it goes. That's natural for me. That's natural for you. It's natural when your dad said, "Did you do that?" No, I didn't do that. We're sinners by nature. Sin is transgression. It's going against God is what transgression or sin is. And the Bible says, my verdict on my life, for all have sinned and come short of the glory of God. He said, "Well, I want to go to heaven. What's the way?" Jesus said, "I am the way, the truth, the life. No man can come to the Father but by me." There's not a Muhammad way, a Buddhist way, a Baptist way. There's a Bible way. And the Bible said, Jesus said, "I am the way, the truth, the life, and no man cometh unto the Father but by me." People have been so foolish. They said, "Well, let me create a different way." Why? Jesus paid it all. Jesus took care of the entire transaction. And so people say, "Well, how about," here's the doctrine of indulgence. A couple hundred years ago, a religious leader of a church said, "Okay, we'll have the doctrine of indulgence, where if you do a lot of good things, that will outweigh your bad things." But the problem is the word of God. God says, "There's none that doeth good, no, not one." God's word says, "All my righteousness is are like filthy rags." Yes, we ought to be good people. Yes, we ought to obey the law. Yes, we ought to be good neighbors. Yes, we ought to pay our taxes. It just keeps on going. Oh my goodness, we ought to be honest. We ought to be kind to people. We ought to be giving. We ought to be a resident or a citizen or a person that's wonderful to people around them. But it still comes short of God's demand. His demand is perfection. I can't make that on myself. I cannot do that. One church says, okay, baptism. You get saved, you get baptized. And thank God for baptism. I'm glad that I got saved and was baptized. Baptism has nothing to do with salvation. It points back and says, this was the transaction that took place. I was born again. Jesus identifies with me as salvation. I identify with him in baptism, in his death, in his burial, in his resurrection. Because the Bible says, not by works of righteousness, Titus 3:5, which we have done, but according to his mercy, he saved us. For by grace, Mrs. Strove just sang about this so beautifully, for by grace are you saved through faith, and that not of yourselves. It is the gift of God, not of works, lest any man should boast. You must be saved. Jesus said, marvel not, I say unto you, John 3:3, you must be born again. That's what he said. I didn't say it. So what condemns us? Our sin. Back to that thought, we're all sinners. The judgment's in on us. But I have good news. It's chapter 3, verse 18. The good news in this courtroom today is this. He that believeth on him is not what class, church? Condemned. There's no sentence. There's no verdict. He that believeth on him, believe on the Lord Jesus Christ, and thou shalt be saved, is what Acts chapter 16 says. The Bible says, he that believeth on him is not condemned. But he that believeth not is condemned. There is a sentence. I'm almost finished this morning, but Brother Webster, I wonder if you and Brother Martinez would help me with that song. I want to take you into the courtroom for just a moment. Would you stand before God? One day, the Bible says the books will be open, and we will be judged out of the book of life, and whosoever is not written in the book of life is cast in the lake of fire. But friend, you have to have your name written down. Could you sing it for us? Let's go into the courtroom with Brother Martinez as they sing it and play it this morning. There is a verdict that's going to be pronounced on your life and my life. Listen as we go into the courtroom today, please.

0: Amen. Brother Martinez and Brother Webster, could you just help me as we close down this morning? Isn't it wonderful that the Bible says there's therefore now no condemnation, no guiltiness. Just slip up over here, please. No condemnation, no judgment to them that are in Christ Jesus. Have you been saved? Have you been born again? Brother Webster, if you'll stay right there. Brother Martinez, right in the middle, please. And I'll be right over here. And I don't mean to be irreverent, but you represent God the Father. And you'll step back here, Brother Martinez, for a little bit. There you go. You'll step up, Brother Webster. There's God, and here's Jack Treiber. God, no sin. Jack Treiber, full of sin. Here's what the Bible says. For God, he wants to draw me to himself. You see, we were together in the garden. He made me. He placed me in a perfect surrounding. I had a perfect place to live. He only gave one prohibition. He said, don't touch that tree of the fruit of the good and knowledge and evil. In the day that you eat thereof, you shall die. He walked away, just left me alone in the garden. There I was, and my wife and I decided to eat of that. And he came back in, and the Bible said he expelled me. He removed me from himself. I was next to holiness and next to godliness, and I was without sin. But I chose to do wrong. And the Bible says, wherefore as by one man, me, Adam, sin entered this world. And death, what's death? Separation from God. Death by sin. So death is passed upon all men for all sin. We're all over here. But I need to get back to God. And so a church says, give some money, you'll get back. But that's my work of righteousness. Somebody else says, well, go work in with poor people. And thank God for that. But that's not going to get me back to God. That's going to help people. But my relationship is one-on-one. So God, step forward here, made him, Jesus, to be sin for me. Jesus, who knew no sin, that I, the sinner, might be made the righteousness of God through Christ Jesus. We sing about it at Christmas. I heard it in the shopping mall last year. Hark, the herald angels sing, glory to the newborn king. Then the stanza goes on, God and sinner reconciled. We're brought back together. How? I don't come by saying, God, here's some money. Will you take it? Will it appease? Will it get me off my judgment, my condemnation? Okay. I'm going to get baptized. But after I get saved, you want me baptized. Yes, right. But okay, baptism's not it. Okay, it's a new year. I'm going to turn over a new leaf. Can I? I'm giving up alcohol. I'm giving up drugs. Whew, man, I got to get back to God. Jesus said, I am the way. And from the Father, if you'll reach out and grab his hand, and to me, and what does he do? He brings us back to one another. Thank you. Let you both be seated. Has that happened in your life? I'm 62 years old. When I was a five-year-old boy 57 years ago, I was over here in a little church house, no electricity. We had little lanterns glowing that night for our light, just a small little building. Maybe the size of just this platform right here. And that day I was standing next to my dad as a five-year-old boy. I knew I was a sinner. I knew I'd get mad. I'd lose my temper. I knew I got angry at my sisters. I knew that I took things, cookies, when my mom told me not to. Though that's not robbing a bank, I was on the way. I was a sinner. I stood next to my dad, and they were singing a hymn of invitation. I wanted to go forward and have someone show me how to be saved. I got afraid. And finally, I tell you what, I'll never forget it. It was green wooden chairs. I was on this side, and I'll never forget it. I just stepped out all by myself. I tell you what, all immediately, it's like a load was being lifted. I walked forward to my pastor. I later had his funeral. I later pastored that church. I said, "Pastor, I need to get saved." He said, "Viva, you come here and take old Jackie boy and you lead him to Christ." We had two rows up in our choir, and she took me to the corner one. I sat next to her, and she was so sweet. She was so kind to me. Her husband was superintendent of schools here in San Jose eventually. And she said, "Jack," and she told me all I've been telling you today about this condemnation. "If I were to walk, and I will one day, into God's courtroom, it's paid in full. Jack, you don't have to die and go to hell, because Jesus paid it all. All to him I owe." We're done. Do you have a moment, not when you were rescued out of Vietnam, though we thank God for your service. Was there a day, it may not have been in church, for my sister, she was in an apricot tree, and she by herself realized her need of Christ and said, "Dear God, save Judy Treber. I'm lost. I need to be born again." You don't do that every night. It's just like birth. I was born one time, August 28, 1951, Milwaukee, Wisconsin. That's when I was born. But I was born again when I was 5 years of age. That's when I placed my faith in Christ. I don't have to do that every week, just like my mother doesn't have to give birth, praise the Lord, every day to me. One time. Are you saved? Our heads are bowed. Our eyes are closed. Father, I thank you for this great, great privilege to be before these wonderful people today in the lower floor and the balconies. And I pray that we'd all confront the question, am I truly born again? Am I saved? Do I know that heaven's my home? Lord, there could be an awful accident this week, or a heart that would stop beating. Help us not to say no to you today. I wonder this morning, you say, "Brother Treber, with our heads bowed and eyes closed out of respect to one another, I know, like you do, there was a date for me in my life in 1956 when I got saved. There was a date, a special, I know that date. I know that night. I'll never forget it." How many could say with no one looking, "I know that I know that I know, I'm positive"? The sentence would be paid in full. I've been born again. I'm saved. Could you slip your hand up all over the house? You know that. You're positive. "I have a date. I know I'm saved." You may put them down. There was maybe 1,000+ people more, I would sure. There's hundreds that did not raise your hand. Thank you for being honest. Good place to be honest in church. I'm not going to embarrass you. I'll not call out your name. I may not know it. I'm not saying, "Okay, the fellow over here, it's wearing." I won't do that. But who would say today, "Brother Treber, I'm not sure. And I want you to include me in prayer that today I would ask Christ to be my Savior. I'll not approach you. I'll not talk to you. I'll not embarrass you. But I want to be sure heaven's my home. Just include me in prayer, general prayer." Would you slip your hand up all over the house? "I want to be sure. God bless you. Yes, ma'am. Yes, ma'am." And who else? Yes, over there. And who else? Up, yes, up there and over there and up there and over there and up there. I need to be saved. I know I do. I know I do. I know I need to be born again. Who else? God bless you and you. And there's a couple there, a husband and wife. God bless you. Who else? I need to be saved. Shall we stand, please? Let's all stand. Let me complete my prayer. Our Father, I thank you for the gift of eternal life, and we thank you that the condemnation, the judgment, the sentence is paid in full. Thank you that there's no condemnation, no sentence to those that are in Christ Jesus. Save the unsaved, the many that have raised their hands today and others that should have. Our heads are bowed and our eyes are closed. I wonder today, right now, in a moment the pianist will play and we'll have pastoral men here at the front. They're coming right now. I wonder if you would come. And I wonder right now if you would let a lady show a lady and a man show a man in just a matter of moments how to be born again. Let's have you come. Folks are coming. God bless you. The pianist plays. Would you come? That's it. That's it.
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2: One of television's most successful producers stated his sincere conviction that in any television script that is to be commercially successful, it must violate at least three of the Ten Commandments. Do you know what a situational comedy is? It's to cause you to laugh at something. Now, when you laugh at something, you don't take it seriously anymore. And if the devil can get you to laughing at the transgression of the Ten Commandments, you see what he's done? He says, you don't have to take that seriously. That's comical. And so we have a generation that's laughing its way into hell. And they're being systematically seduced. Now, that's the reason you, as parents, need to set some limits. You need to say this thing called MTV is just out of bounds. You are foolish, my friend. If you think that you can watch that and it will not affect you, can a man take a fire in his bosom and be not burned? You need to set some limits in your home.
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3: Open your Bibles, please, to the book of Genesis, chapter number 15. Genesis chapter number 15 this morning. What a joy to be here. It is. I come to know and love many of you people. I even love the pastor, and that's the grace of God. Amen. But anyway, I'm thrilled to be here, and I'm so glad you're here today. Trust you'll pray for the services and come back for the afternoon service. Today, of course, is Freedom Day. You're celebrating freedom. Freedom really is found in a person, and the person is Jesus Christ. The Bible says, if the Son shall make you free, you shall be free indeed. Freedom from fear, freedom from death, freedom from eternity. It's all found not in a thing, it's found in a person, and that person is Jesus Christ. This morning, I want to look at a man named Abraham. See how Abraham found this great freedom in Jesus Christ. Look in your Bible, please. Genesis chapter 15, verse number 6, referring to Abraham, it says, he believed in the Lord, and he counted to him for righteousness. He said unto him, I am the Lord that brought thee out of Ur of the Chaldees to give thee this land to inherit it. He said, Lord God, whereby shall I know I shall inherit it? He said unto him, take me a heifer of 3 years old, a she-goat of 3 years old, a ram of 3 years old, and a turtle dove, and a young pigeon. Took them unto him all these, and divided them in the midst, laid each piece one against another, but the birds divided he not. When the fowls came down upon the carcasses, Abram drove them away. When the sun was going down, a deep sleep fell upon Abram, and lo, a whole great darkness fell upon him. Look down, please, at verse 17. It came to pass that when the sun went down and it was dark, behold, a smoking furnace and a burning lamp that passed between the pieces. When I was a boy growing up, the great social event every week was this. Every Saturday afternoon at the movies, they had what they call a kids' matinee. But today, personally, I would not go to the movies because of the character, the content, and the crowd. But that then was different. Every Saturday afternoon, they had a kids' movie. Abbott and Costello, The Three Stooges. No reference to the deacons, by the way, but Abbott and Costello and The Three Stooges. Most of the time, however, it was a Western. Now, here's how it worked when I was young. For 5 cents, you got in a movie. Another nickel, you got a bushel of popcorn and a gallon of pop. Now, after you watched a few hundred Westerns, there are certain phrases that click in your mind. Sometime during the movie, the good guy tells the bad guy, I want you out of town by sundown. I can tell you right then how that movie is going to end. Last scene is Main Street entirely empty. Around this corner comes a good guy wearing a white hat, a gun on his hip. Around this corner comes a bad guy wearing a black hat, a gun on his hip. They face each other, somebody makes a move, and two shots ring out. Every Western I ever saw, the camera pans in on the bad guy. He's standing there smiling, holding a gun. All of a sudden, he would crash. He would fall. We would holler, wowee! That's non-Baptist for amen, okay? We'd holler, wowee! We'd throw our popcorn, spill our pop. How'd the movie end? It ended with a showdown at sundown. God comes and speaks to Abraham when the sun is going down. This is Abraham's showdown at sundown, the greatest trial in his life. What an interesting story this is. Number one, first of all, I want you to see this morning, very simply, the despondency of Abraham. Abraham is despondent. He's discouraged. Look in your Bible at verse number one. After these things, the word of the Lord come unto Abraham in a vision, saying, Fear not Abraham. Abraham is fearful. Now, wait a minute. First of all, my friend, we read Abraham is fearful. We're surprised. Of all people, why would Abraham be fearful? Number one, first of all, he just had a fantastic military victory. Handful of lay troops, he defeated a great coalition of many nations together. He was a national hero. Number two, Abraham was very wealthy. With all of his assets, he was probably the wealthiest man on the face of the earth, the Bill Gates, the Warren Buffett of Bible times. Number three, Abraham was extremely popular. To this day, that part of the country, they find pieces of potsherd, broken pottery. It reads like this: Abram, the great man of the East. Abraham was a very popular man. Number four, Abraham was married to probably the most beautiful woman ever lived, except for your wife. Her name was Sarah. Now, when Sarah was 90 years old, men still looked at her and desired to have her. Now, put that together, friend. Here is Abraham, a great military hero, all kinds of money, a popular married wife, and yet the Bible says Abraham was fearful. My friend, we've seen here, first of all, that the surprise, why would Abraham be fearful? Number two, may I surmise? Number one, first of all, Abraham is fearful because of the futility of life. Abraham had everything life could give. What else could he want? What else could he acquire? He had everything. And yet down inside, he is miserable. He is miserable until one day he found Christ. The Bible, Jesus said, Abraham saw my day and was glad. Until he looked down the tunnel of time and saw Christ, he was miserable. He was wretched. There was something missing in Abraham's life. Dear friend, I want to emphasize something. You may exist without Jesus Christ. The truth is, you cannot really live until you know Jesus Christ. And I emphasize something. Bible Christianity is just not for the cemetery and intensive care. Bible Christianity is something we live by. We walk with the King. We rejoice in our salvation. Bible salvation is for living. Jesus said, I've come, you might have life, not death. You might have life. You might have it more abundantly. Jesus Christ said, I am the way, the truth, and the life. Real life is found not in things. It's found in a relationship with the person, and that person is Jesus Christ, God's Son. I was preaching up in Wisconsin some years ago, and on Tuesday, a young lady brought her boss. The man had 3 earned doctor's degrees. He worked for a large thing up there. They worked with lumber, and the man came, sat in the service. I preached that night. The man listened intently. Give the invitation. If you want to get saved, come to Christ. Come and tell the preacher. We sing a hymn. Many folk come to get saved. That man did not. A young lady afterward brought him down, and I talked to him for a minute. Then she went back and introduced him to her pastor, and the pastor saw the pastor and that man go in the study. Pretty soon they came out. The man walked up to me, said, sir, in the pastor's study tonight, I accepted Christ as my Savior. Now, that man came back to revival every single night. One night he brought 5 co-workers, 3 of them come down the aisle to receive Christ. I called a great revival there. We had about 50 people saved in a church running 200. I left town about 2 months later. I met the pastor to play golf, and we're talking. Hey, I said, how's the guy doing that got saved? He said, you won't believe it. So that guy has read the Bible through 4 times already. He said, every week he brings somebody from work. Brother Mark, he said, Sunday night after revival, I didn't preach. We had testimonies. That man stood up and said, a dear friend brought me to this revival. He said, I sat there, heard a man preach. God spoke to my heart. He said, afterward, I went into pastor's study, said, honestly, sincerely, I received Christ as my Savior. Said, this week down at the shop, I don't know what to think of me. One guy came up and said, boy, you sure are happy. You must have got a big raise. Another guy came up and said, you can tell me. You're smiling all the time. Are you in love? He said, I told him this. I am in love. I'm in love with Jesus Christ. Ladies and gentlemen, he said, I'm a scientist, but I can tell you something. Jesus Christ is real. He's alive, and he changed my life. Good news, he can change your life. God's no respecter of persons. What that man found, not in money or fame, he found in Christ. And my friend, you can find the same thing in the Son of God. First of all, it could have been the futility of life that affected Abraham. Number two, it could have been, my friend, the fatality of death. Abraham thought, you know, one time I pulled it off. By a trick maneuver, I just defeated great armies of thousands. He said, boy, if they come back, it could well be the end. Thank God Abraham thought about death. The Bible says, appointed a man once to die, don't put a period there, and after that, the judgment. You understand that? Someday, my friend, not somebody else, not someone else's obituary, someday it will be your obituary that you are dead. Now, the thing is, are you ready to die? The Bible says, prepare, get ready, prepare to meet thy God. How do we prepare? By trusting Jesus Christ. And until we prepare, the Bible says, we're already condemned. Now, I got saved, a man preached on this verse. He that believeth on him is not condemned. He that believeth not is condemned already. That night, lying flat on my back in bed, 16 years old, I realized I was morally good. I was a church member. I was baptized. I realized I had never accepted Christ. And to go to hell, there was not one thing I had to do. I was already condemned, but thank God that night in bed, flat on my back, a teenager's favorite position, I invited Christ into my heart. And I became a child of God. Friend, have you made preparation? You say, I made preparation for my

Florida. I preached you one night, and I had a thought I never had before. While I was preaching, I said, some of you folks said, hey, I'm going to Florida, and I'm going to retire, and I'm going down there and live. I said, friend, you come to Florida to die. You're going to die here, be embalmed here, have a funeral here, be buried here on Judgment Day. You'll rise to stand before God from here. I said, sir, you come to Florida to die. Close the service, a 92-year-old man walked down the aisle, walked straight as an arrow, walked right down. Told the pastor, I come to get saved tonight. Afterward, he came up to me and said, sir, I accepted Christ. I said, I'm happy. I'm thrilled. He said, you hit it on the nose. I'm going to die here. He said, but thank God tonight I made preparation, and I'm ready to meet God. Have you made that preparation? To go to hell, nothing you have to do. You're already condemned. Hey, but thank God if you'll come to Christ, he'll save you. And he'll change you. Number one, first of all, we find the despondency of Abraham. Number two, the dependency of Abraham. How did Abraham become a Christian? Look in your Bible at verse number six. He believed, what's the next word, in the Lord, and he counted to him for righteousness. You say, preacher, Abraham's in heaven because he was a great saint. He rarely sinned. He lived a great life. Therefore, because he had a good life when he died, he went to heaven. Excuse me. You're totally wrong. Number one, Abraham is guilty of adultery. He has an affair with a maid. He's an adulterer. Number two, this is hard to believe, he abandons his own child. Kicks out the woman that bore his child. Kicks out the child. My, how awful, how awful. Number three, Abraham and his wife are heading off somewhere. And Abraham turns to his wife and said, honey, now, we're going down to Egypt, but these Egyptians have an eye for good-looking women, and you're beautiful. We get down there, they might kill me to have you. Honey, we get down there, let's just tell them that you're my sister. How low can a man go? Willing to sacrifice the virtue, the character of his own wife, to save his neck. And number four, my friend, there's something else. God said, do not go here, Adam of disobedience. Abraham said, God, I don't care what you say, that's exactly where I'm going. Understand that. Abraham, an adulterer, abandons the child, abandons the mother, abuses his own wife. See, he wasn't a good man. Sorry, neither are you. The Bible says emphatically, there is none righteous, no, not one. There's none that understandeth, none that seeketh after God. They're all gone out of the way, altogether become unprofitable. Then God repeats it. There is none righteous, no, not one. Eight times, who is God? Truth says this, everybody is a sinner. The Bible says, if we say we have no sin, we lie and do not the truth. My friend, Abraham is not in heaven because he was a good, moral, upright person. Why is he in heaven? Look in your Bible again, please. Verse 6, he believed in the Lord. That word in implies trust. The Bible illustration, God comes to Noah, says, Noah, I'm going to send a flood. Build an ark. Noah builds an ark. God comes to Noah and said, take your family, get in the ark. Now wait. Noah could have stayed outside and said, Lord, I'm not getting in the ark. You realize how many animals are in there? He probably didn't say this, but you realize the smell in there with all the animals. Anyway, he said, God, I'm not getting in that ark. He said, God, let me tell you something. I built it. I know all about it. I know the square footage, the lineal foot. He said, it's got one door, one window. I know every dimension in that ark. God, I know all about the ark. I'm not going in. It starts to rain. Noah gargles water and drowns. Knowing all about the ark, he perishes. Friend, will you please hear me? You can know every fact, every figure, every character in this book, and you'll be the most knowledgeable person in hell unless you personally make that decision to accept Jesus Christ. Hear the Bible, please. As many as received, a decision you make, as many as received him, to them gave he authority to become the sons of God. It is not believing about Christ that saves. It's not believing the Bible that saves. Paul preached to a king and told the king, believest thou the scripture? Yea, I know thou believest. But this Sunday morning, the king's not in heaven. Bible salvation is a decision you make, only you can make. Realizing you're a sinner, you receive Jesus Christ. I was preaching in Tower Hill, Illinois, and one night,

0: a man said, "Preacher, tomorrow night I'm going to have a co-worker come, pray for him. He's never received Christ." The service started, and I met a man at the door coming in. It was not his friend that came in. Another man, I talked to him. We talked a while. He said, "Yes," he said, I went to Moody Bible Institute and graduated. I went also to Maranatha Baptist College for 2 years. He said, I know all about the Bible. I said, "Well, I'm glad you're here." He sat with his friend over here. The man the friend was waiting for come in late, and the crowd was so great, nowhere to sit over here, so the friend had to sit over here. I preached that night, gave the invitation. On the first note, the friend walked down the aisle and told Pastor Randy, "Sir, I really need to accept Christ." And over here on this side, the man who invited that man turned to the man that was sitting beside him and said, "Hey, will you let me out? I want to go talk to my friend." He said, "No." He said, "You understand, the guy that come to get saved is my coworker. I want to show him how to get saved. Will you let me out?" He said, "No, I want you to talk to me." He said, "Okay." He went to the room and closed the door. They sat down. The guy said, "I'll tell you, I graduated from Moody Bible Institute, went 2 years to Maranatha Baptist College. I'm a baptized church member. But as that man preached tonight, I realized I dealt with a Bible college. I dealt with a church, but I never dealt with Christ. I have never received Christ, but I'm ready right here, right now." That is salvation between you and Christ. Have you received him? Forget the it. Have you received him? That, my friend, is Bible salvation. Number three. And I'm through. This great moment of Abraham's life, we find there is disruption. There's disturbance. Look in your Bible, please, at verse number 11. "When the fowls came down upon the carcasses, Abram drove them away." Now, here it is. These animals are a prophecy of the coming Christ. The Bible calls him in the New Testament a lamb. Christ was to die for our sin. That's the prophecy. It's pictured right here in this. These animals were dying that Abraham might have a picture of what it is to go to heaven by receiving the future Messiah. Here it is. Everything's ready. The sacrifice has been made. The God's word has been heard. What happens? Here comes all these animals. The Bible calls these birds, watch it, unclean birds. Why are they unclean? Because they're not fit to eat. Here they come. This great moment. Here come all these animals swooping in to disturb, interfere, intervene what God's trying to hear me. The same thing happens today. When the Bible's preached, the Bible says this, "Then cometh the devil immediately." He'll show up this morning if you're unsaved. He'll tell you, "Don't walk the aisle." What's somebody going to say? He'll tell you, "You're not such a bad guy." He'll tell you, "Wait, yeah, you should be saved, but do it later." The devil comes to every church service where the Bible's preached. And friend, I'm not proud of this, believe me, but standing here this morning in 44 years, I can think of scores of service. People come to a service like this, heard the gospel, said, "Boy, I need to get saved." Maybe even raised a hand for prayer. The sad truth is right now, they're in the one place they never wanted to be, the one place they never expected to be. They're an inhabitant of the halls of hell. Why? They put off being saved 1 second too late. If you ever intend to get saved, God tells you when. "Behold, now is the accepted time. Now is the day of salvation." The Bible says it is time to seek the Lord. Dear friend, if you're unsaved today, if you have to drive away the fowls of hell, drive away public opinion, and say, "I'm coming this morning to receive Jesus." I never knew my father. He was a career military man. He died in the service. I never knew him. Raised by my mother and my grandfather right next door. When I was in the fourth grade, a man moved in our house. Wicked, godless, vile, filthy, a bartender. Every area he made life miserable. Used to beat my mom. Life was just horrible. I know one time he was supposed to be tending bar one night. Mother and I went to a movie. We got home, he was waiting for us. He come up, asked my mother where she'd been, said, "You've been out with another man." She said, "No, I haven't." She told the truth, she wasn't. Grabbed me, slammed me against the refrigerator, got a knife, put it right there, said, "Tell me who she was with or I'll slit your throat, friend. You don't have to tell me about sin. I've been there. I know all about it." I'll tell you something, though. I didn't find something better. I found someone better when I found Jesus Christ. But old life was miserable. And pretty soon, it was our house. Mom kicked him out. Pretty soon, he came calling back, and Mom took him back. Things were better. Then he quit tending bar, got a job as a mechanic, and things were a lot better, but he still wasn't saved. From Bible college, I'd write him letters about salvation, never heard, and time went on. I was going to seminary in Chattanooga, Tennessee. Thanksgiving, my wife and I came back from Chattanooga to Bloomington, where her parents live, and by then my mother had married that man. They came from Macomb. We had a decent time together. And pretty soon after the meal, he turned to my mother and said, you know, the sun's starting to set. It's about sundown. We better head home. She said, okay. He said, I'll go out and start the car. I followed him out. He's sitting behind the wheel. The wind is down. I said, I've been praying for you. He said, I want you to pray I get a better job. I said, that's not what I'm praying for. I'm praying you get saved. Oh. He just broke down and started crying. He said, I'm going to. I said, what? He said, I'm going to. I said, oh, wonderful. Let me show you how. He said, no, not now. Not now. He said, son, I want to get saved, but not now. I said, the Bible says get saved now. He said, there's some things I got to take care of. I said, no, I got good news. Jesus Christ took care of everything on Calvary. All you need to do is accept him. He said, son, I'm not lying to you. I know I've treated you horrible and your mom horrible, and I feel awful about it. I'm not lying to you. I'm going to get saved, but not now. The wind is down. I reached him. I hugged his head to my chest. I kissed him on top of the head. I said, won't you please, please get saved now? And he's weeping and crying. He said, son, I'm going to do it. I'm going to do it, but not now. Mother came out, got in the car. They headed for Macomb, Illinois. 3 weeks later, I'm working for Sears in Chattanooga selling sporting goods. The phone rings. I pick it up. It was my aunt in Macomb. We talked a while. She said, your stepdad had a heart attack and died. She said that was like a motion picture camera. I could see him sitting there saying, I'm going to get saved, but not now. I'm not lying to you, son. I'm going to get saved, but not now. I'm going to become a Christian, but not now. For him, it was a showdown at sundown. Hear me. Every person in hell right now, there was one last opportunity they had to get saved. And said, no, old friend, please, don't you make that mistake. If you're not a Christian, you flee to Christ today, and he'll save you and he'll change you. Will you bow your head for prayer? Our heads are bowed, our eyes are closed. I have two questions. Number one, hear it. The most important question you'll ever hear in your existence, here it is. If you were to die today, do you know you'd go to heaven? Now, you thought about that question. Sure you have. You went down to the funeral home, looked in the coffin of a friend, a coworker, a classmate. That little thought surfaced. Someday my body will be there, but where's my soul going to be? Driving down the road one day, you came on a horrible car wreck. As you slowed down and drove by, you had to struggle for that next breath because you saw a sheet over a body. You thought about the question. That's not the issue. Have you acted on it? Not by baptism, not by church membership, not by turning over a new leaf, no. Have you acted on it by receiving Jesus Christ as your Savior?
1: I'd like you to take the Word of God, if you would please, and turn with me to the book of Philippians. We're coming near the end of our study of this wonderful book of the Bible, and I trust God is using it in your life. In a very special way. The subject we enter into in this hour, like all subjects of Scripture, require the touch of the Holy Spirit, the enlightening of God's Spirit in God's Word, to give us the understanding that we truly need concerning this matter. If you have your Bible open to Philippians chapter 4, we'll begin with verse 10. As we've come to the 10th verse in chapter 4 in our study of this book of the Bible. But I rejoice in the Lord greatly that now at the last your care of me hath flourished again, wherein you were also careful, but ye lacked opportunity. Not that I speak in respect of want, for I have learned in whatsoever state I am therewith to be content. I know both how to be abased and I know how to abound. Everywhere and in all things, I am instructed both to be full and to be hungry, both to abound and to suffer need. I can do all things through Christ, which strengtheneth me. If you're in the habit of marking things in your Bible, I want you to mark this expression. It is a wonderful expression. It is something we pray for in our lives, and we pray for others to have in their lives. In the closing part of the 11th verse, the Word of God says, therewith to be content. To be content. With that thought fresh on our mind, remember that Paul writes to these Christians in Philippi in chapter 1 and verse 12 and says, but I would you should understand, brethren, that the things which happened unto me have fallen out rather unto the furtherance of the gospel. And remember, he's writing from prison. From a prison cell, he pins these words and says, I'm content. Think of that. Maybe you choose this verse for your life verse in 1 Timothy. If you have your Bible open there to 1 Timothy, in the 6th chapter, in the 6th verse, the Bible says, but godliness with contentment is great gain. Why is it great gain? But godliness with contentment is great gain. Because in life there's nothing greater. You cannot purchase anything greater. As a matter of fact, you may have a fortune and not have this. You may be in poverty and not have this. But the Bible says godliness with contentment is great gain. Before we return to our passage in Philippians chapter 4, let me read your favorite psalm, if you'll turn there with me, please, to Psalm 23, and this is the psalm of contentment. The Lord is my shepherd, I shall not want. He maketh me to lie down in green pastures. He leadeth me beside the still waters. He restoreth my soul. He leadeth me in the paths of righteousness for his name's sake. Yea, though I walk through the valley of the shadow of death, I will fear no evil. For thou art with me. Thy rod and thy staff, they comfort me. Thou preparest a table before me in the presence of mine enemies. Thou anointest my head with oil. My cup runneth over. Surely goodness and mercy shall follow me all the days of my life. And I will dwell in the house of the Lord forever. Think of this great statement as a statement of contentment. That's not passiveness. It is finding in Christ all that we need. Years ago, I heard Dr. Vance Havner say, we sing the little chorus, Christ is all I need. But we really don't mean Christ is all we need until we find out Christ is all we have. And when we get to the point of having Christ as all we have, then we learned that Christ is all we need. Again, the psalmist says, the Lord is my shepherd, I shall not want. Think of it. I shall not want. Paul says here in Philippians chapter 4, if you look again with me, in our text verse, he says in verse 11, not that I speak in respect of want, for I have learned in whatsoever state I am therewith to be content. I want you to mark the word learned. What have you learned? What have you learned as a Christian, as a child of God? Let's be a little more specific. What have you learned about contentment? He says, I have learned in whatsoever state I am therewith to be content. Now, as we're traveling through this book of Philippians, we're finding out about rejoicing in the Lord. We find that what we have in the Lord Jesus Christ is truly always enough. But the things we believe and say we believe all of the things that we possess and truly possess. Someone said this state of contentment is a very unpopulated state. I want to be content in Christ. No doubt. In this portion of Scripture, he precedes this passage by saying, finally, verse 8, finally, brethren, whatsoever things are true, whatsoever things are honest, whatsoever things are just, whatsoever things are pure, whatsoever things are lovely, whatsoever things are of good report, if there be any virtue and if there be any praise, think on these things. I had you mark that word think, and then come to verse 9. It says, these things which ye have both learned and received and heard and seen in me, do. Most of us get to the point of thinking, but not doing. And do, and the God of peace shall be with you. We have the peace of God in verse 7. And now we have the God of peace doing something for us that only he can do in verse 9. I rejoice in the Lord greatly. Our rejoicing in the Lord ought to always be greatly. And the Bible says that now at the last, your care of me has flourished again. When Paul is writing to these Christians in Philippi about their care of him, I'd like you to keep in mind that when someone was a prisoner, they did not provide for him the things he needed. Not even food or any other necessity of life. He was incarcerated. He was a prisoner. And so he had to be cared for by those who loved him and knew he was there. And he's writing to these people in Philippi that they are caring for him, providing for him. He goes on to explain their care and talk about how their care has come again in a flourishing way. But think what a time they had reaching out to him, making their way to Rome, finding him in prison, and providing for him his needs. And the Bible says their care of him hath flourished greatly, overflown. It's overflowing. And he says, again, to imply they didn't just do this once. They were constantly at it, everlastingly at it, caring for him. Wherein ye were also careful, but ye lacked opportunity. Not that I speak in respect of want. He wasn't using this word lightly. The word means destitute. He said, I wasn't destitute. Not that I speak in respect of want. There's another time this word is used in the New Testament gospel records. I'd like you to turn there and let's compare it with this passage in Philippians chapter 4. In the gospel according to Mark, if you have your Bible open to the 41st verse in Mark chapter 41, the Bible says in Mark chapter 12 verse 41, chapter 12 verse 41, and Jesus sat over against the treasury and beheld how the people cast money into the treasury. And many that were rich cast in much. Notice, please, he's observing the giving of the rich. He's standing over somewhere, perhaps unnoticed by others, and he's watching as people cast in their gifts. And the Bible says in verse 42 of chapter 12 in Mark, and there came a certain poor widow, and she threw in 2 mites, which make a farthing. Now, there were 2 boxes to receive gifts in the place where they could give in the temple. One was marked a gift for the Lord, and the other was marked a gift for the poor. Now, the Word of God says she was poor. And the Lord observed, and he called unto him his disciples, and saith unto them, verily I say unto you, that this poor widow hath cast more in than all they which have cast into the treasury. For all they did cast in of their abundance, but she of her want. There's the word I want you to see. And the word want means destitution. She was, as they say today, flat broke. She had nothing else. And she was in that position and did cast in all that she had, even all her living. And the Lord Jesus says, as you've observed, as you've watched the wealthy come in, those who've been greatly blessed and make gifts, as you've observed them, perhaps in their fine clothing, noticing they had the ability to give and perhaps give much or give little, but they had more than others, but they didn't give more than others. And then you observe this poor widow who was destitute, and she gave more than everyone else who gave. She gave two mites, from which we get the thought, the widow's mite. She gave all that she had, implying she went home with nothing to eat, nothing to take care of, except trusting God to meet her needs. And the Word of God, the Spirit of God, who wrote the same record, gave the same words in the Gospel according to Mark, gives these words to Paul in the prison cell as he's penning these words to the Christians in Philippi. And he says, I wasn't destitute. I don't want you to get the idea that I was destitute. But he says, but I rejoice in the Lord greatly that now at the last your care of me hath flourished again, wherein you were also careful, but you lacked opportunity. Not that I speak in respect of being destitute, of being in want, for I have learned whichever state I am, therewith to be content. In other words, I've learned that whatever comes to me, God is taking care of me. That the Lord will meet all my needs according to His riches and glory by Christ Jesus. I'll never be in need, even reaching the place of destitute, that God doesn't know exactly what I need and when I need it. And He'll take care of me. This is a part of His mindset of being content. You and I could say that there are many things that characterize our age. One is a recklessness, an unraveling, a hurry, always fretting. And if there's ever a group of Christians in any time of human history that needs to learn what the Bible is teaching us about the life of contentment, and living the life of contentment and trusting Christ, it is this generation in which you and I live. We rush here and there. Hurry becomes the scourge of humanity. Always more to do than we have time to do it. And it seems that we're always crying out for more. But here from prison, Paul says, I want you to know I'm not destitute, but I'm trusting God and believing God. And I have something in my heart that only Christ could give. No matter what state I'm in, I may be preaching to a king and I'm content. I may be in prison, but I'm content. I may be shipwrecked, floating on a board in the depths of the sea, and I'm content. I may be traveling with friends on a missionary journey, but I'm content. I've learned that my contentment does not depend upon my circumstances. It depends upon Christ, who ever liveth to make intercession for me. Christ, who never changes. Christ, who never forsakes me. And I think this is reflective of the fact that you and I are counting on things and people and circumstances to make us happy and content in the Lord. And we need to find what Paul found. Let me just share some scripture passages on this particular point, and I hope it will help you. If you look with me, please, in the book of Philippians, the Bible says in Philippians chapter 4 and verse 20, speaking of people who live a certain way that's against God and against God's way. He says in verse 20 of chapter 4, "But ye have not so learned Christ." Paul said, "I've learned in whatsoever state I am to be content." And Paul says, in contrast to these people he's speaking of and writing of in the book of Ephesians, he says, "These things they're doing are not things they learned as Christian people." You haven't learned that from Christ. Well, what have we learned from Christ? We should have learned what Paul has learned. I should have learned what Paul has learned. That whatever the situation I find myself in, it's not the situation or circumstances that determine me. It's Christ who never changes, who determines me. This is how we learn Christ. Oh, God, help us. In Colossians chapter 3, verse 3, the Bible says, "For ye are dead, and your life is hid with Christ in God." I want you to remember this expression. Your life is hid with Christ in God. Your life as a Christian is hid with Christ in God. It doesn't make any difference where you find yourself. If you're a child of God, Christ is in you and you're in Christ. And you're hid with Christ in God. Now that's one thing to read. It's another thing to believe it by faith and live it. Hid with Christ in God. Jesus said we're to be encouraged. Not that we're living in a world of tribulation, but the fact of the matter is that he's overcome the world. He says we're to be encouraged because he promised, "I will never leave you nor forsake you." You and I are apt to stand outside and look toward the Roman prison cell where Paul was being held and say, "What a terrible thing. Look what's happened to Paul. His life is at an end. His usefulness is finished. His influence is over." Yet what he pins from a prison cell has circled the globe and touched untold millions of lives because his life was hid with Christ in God. You think about your life being hid with Christ in God. When God looks at you, if you're a child of God, he sees his Son, the Lord Jesus Christ. When God considers what you've done or I've done, he considers our forgiveness by looking to Christ. He's forgiven us by looking to Christ as we've trusted Christ, and he's paid all our debt. And for Christ's sake, God has forgiven us because we're hid with Christ in God. Oh, what a wonderful thing God's given us in his word. And Paul has learned this. You and I need to go back to the spiritual school where we failed so many of our lessons and learn what the apostle says he's learned. "Not that I speak in respect of want," verse 11, "for I have learned whatsoever state I am therewith to be content." He goes on to say, "I know both how to be abased and how to abound." Where do we get the idea the only time we can truly be happy Christians is if everything's going our way? If it's always working out the way we want it to work out, which side of this are we going to be on? He says, "I've learned whether I'm abased or whether I abound. I know how to abound. Everywhere and in all things." All the things don't line up the way we want them to line up. But he says, "Everywhere and in all things." Notice, please, "I am instructed both to be full and to be hungry, both to abound and to suffer need." I was captured by that word "instructed" in verse 12. Instructed. If God talks about learning Christ, if Jesus said, "Come unto me, all you that labor heavy laden, I will give you rest. Take my yoke upon you and learn of me." What have we learned? What opportunity do we have to learn? What do we learn about Christ? We learn that he's meek and lowly in heart. We learn that we don't have to force our way through, demand that we get what we want. Someone said the other day in someone's presence, I don't want my authority usurped by anybody. Christians don't talk that way. They don't talk that way. You may think you're the boss of something or someone, but you and I are not to live that way. We're to have learned something else. Those kinds of people are never content. It doesn't make any difference how much money they have or what things they possess, what their circumstances may be or not be. They're never content. And we either get serious about this thing of contentment in the Lord or not serious about it. I don't know about you. I think I do. But I don't actually know about you. And sometimes my heart is so wicked, it's hard for me to know my own heart. But as I'm thinking clearly, at least as much as I can possibly think clearly, I want this life of contentment that Paul is talking about. And it involves going in deeper and deeper with Christ. Again, the verse he gave us in the gospel according to Matthew, come unto me, all you that labor and are heavy laden, and I will give you rest. Take my yoke. That's action we take. It's of our own volition. Take my yoke. You may say, I want the rest of salvation. I want to know that my sins are forgiven. Heaven is my home. But as a Christian whose home is in heaven, whose citizenship is in heaven, God says we're also to take his yoke. And we're to learn of him. And the lessons he points out to us. Are you learning these lessons, he says to us? That I am meek, yielded, surrendered. That I am lowly in heart. Paul says he made himself a slave for Christ's sake. He said in this same book that we'd have the mind of Christ who obeyed God the Father. He volunteered to leave the throne in heaven and become a man without ceasing to be God. He volunteered for the cross to become sin for us. He who knew no sin, that we might be made the righteous of God in him. He volunteered to go all the way to Calvary and to be nailed upon a rugged cross, spat upon, crowned with thorns, and allow the billows of God's wrath, the same wrath God would punish sin and sinners with, to roll on him. And then he said, through the author of the book of Hebrews, for the joy that was set before him, he endured the cross. How does that revolutionary thing take place in one's life? How does dying bring contentment? How did Paul write to the Galatians in chapter 2 and verse 20, I am crucified with Christ, nevertheless I live. Yet not I, but Christ liveth in me. Can you go and can I go so far with God that we learn that what we have in him is greater than all we could ever gain in the world? Is that possible? Is it possible to go that far with God? We live in an evil world. We wrestle against the world, the flesh, and the devil. Some people go that far with the devil. Let me show you a little interesting secret. Be careful about it. It's an interesting secret. I want you to turn with me to the last book in the Bible, the second chapter. Paul says, I have been instructed. And God has instructed him both to be full and to be hungry, both to abound and to suffer need. And when we turn to the last book of the Bible, the revelation of Jesus Christ in the second chapter, the Lord talks about the church in Thyatira. He begins with this letter to the church in Thyatira in verse 18 of chapter 2. And unto the angel or the messenger or the pastor of the church in Thyatira write, and begins to write, "These things saith the Son of God, who hath his eyes like unto a flame of fire, and his feet are like unto fine brass." This is the way the Lord addresses himself, and he does this a little differently in each of these letters to the churches. "I know thy works, and charity, and service, and faith, and thy patience, and thy works, and the last to be more than the first. Notwithstanding, I have a few things against thee, because thou sufferest that woman Jezebel, which calleth herself a prophetess, to teach and to seduce my servants to commit fornication and to eat things sacrificed unto idols. And I gave her space to repent of her fornication, and she repented not. Behold, I will cast her into a bed, and them that commit adultery with her into great tribulation, except they repent of their deeds. And I will kill her children with death, and all the churches shall know that I am he which searcheth the reins and hearts. And I will give unto every one of you according to your works, but unto you," he turns his message back to believers, "but unto you I say, and unto the rest in Thyatira, as many as have not this doctrine, and which have not known the depths," would you mark that word? "The depths of Satan as they speak, I will put upon you none other burden." I want you just to mark the expression, "the depths of Satan." And I'd like to talk just a moment about the depths of Satan. Just like you can go with the Lord into the love of Christ, deeper and deeper I go, as the great songwriter and pastor Oswald Smith wrote. We can go into the depths with the Lord and learn Christ. We can obey him when he says, "Come unto me, all you that labor and heavy laden." We can obey him when he said, "Take my yoke upon you and learn of me." Paul said, "I have gone with Christ into the way and place where I have learned Christ." Have you learned Christ? Have you gone with Christ? You say, "I'm a Christian. I've asked God to forgive my sin and by faith trusted the Lord as my Savior." But you have not learned Christ. You haven't learned that he's meek and lowly in heart. You haven't learned of the gentleness and meekness of Jesus. As Paul wrote the church and said, "I'm speaking to you in the meekness and gentleness of Christ." Where did you get that? You learn Christ that way. And Paul said there were those in the church of Thyatira who went into the depths with Satan. Hear me, please. There are people in our lifetime who have given themselves to Satan, just as there are people who have given themselves to Christ. There are athletes who have sold their souls to Satan. There are performers, world-renowned people, who have sold their souls to Satan. And they wield such power and influence, especially over certain people and young people and audiences. There's no way to explain the measure of influence that they now have, except they have gone into the depths with Satan. Just as a child of God can go into the depths with Christ, you and I are ignorant of so many of these things. The Bible says we do not wrestle against flesh and blood. We are not to try to match our carnal weapons and our human abilities with these people who have gone into the depths with Satan. There's no power great enough to deal with them except the power of the Holy Spirit and the power of God's word, the power of the blood of Christ, and the power of the resurrection of Jesus. But they've sold out to the devil. They're men and women who said to Satan, I give myself to you. Take me with you. Exalt me. Use me. Empower me. And we see the outcome of that. The sway they have over such audiences. The things they have the power to do. It is amazing. People stand in awe and think, where do they get such influence and such crowds are drawn to them? Because the Bible reveals that some people have gone into the depths with Satan. I'll go a little further. He's revealed to them secrets. Just as God speaks to us about the secrets he has for us. And those who know the secrets of the Most High. He's revealed to them things, not only about his power, but his ways, just as Christ reveals to us about his power and his ways. God says the weapons of our warfare are not carnal. We have yet to realize what can be done in the power of the Holy Spirit with a life yielded to Christ, dead to self, through prayer and believing God by faith. But on the other side of that, the dark side of that, those to whom the darkness is waiting, forever darkness is waiting for them. They made a deal with the devil. They sold their souls. And they live among us, empowered, walking, praying, working, sometimes performing, sometimes engaged in some activity that may be even a sporting event, who excelling beyond what you can imagine a human being could excel, and you think, where did they get it? And God reveals to us there are those who have learned, who've been instructed, who've sold out, who've given their souls to Satan. And how foolish we are to think we can engage in warfare and a battle of influence with those people when they have supernatural empowerment, when their gifts are ignited and empowered in a way beyond what some physical person could do. Because the Bible says there are those who have entered into the depths of Satan. To the depths of Satan. That's why you and I to cling to the cross. That's why you and I must plead the blood of Jesus. That's why you and I must understand the wicked warfare in which we're engaged with. And to understand it's not by might nor by power, but by his spirit that we gain the victory. You say, I just couldn't do what Paul could do. No one could apart from Christ. And being hidden with Christ in God. Just like you may look on the devil's workers and say, I couldn't do that. I couldn't get that crowd. I couldn't be that winsome. No one could in their own strength. May I use a term? With their singability or their measure of singability or acting performance? They couldn't get that far. They couldn't get that far without living in the depths of Satan. And oh, how God needs his children to seek him with all their heart. And to go as far with him as they can possibly go. To trust him and believe him. And say, Lord, I'm dying to self. Help me to reckon self to be dead. I'm crucified with Christ. Nevertheless, I live, yet not I, but Christ liveth in me. And the life which I now live in the flesh, I live by the faith of the Son of God, who loved me and gave himself for me. And I too want to be able to have this contentment, whether being abased or abounding. I want to learn this of Christ. It's available for us. Christ is available for us. His power is available for us. There may be people you think that just play almost in an ordinary way or sing in some way that you would think is almost ordinary, but they can be so yielded to Christ. They could have learned Christ in such a way. And they preach, and it sounds like perhaps the words that someone else would say. But they so preach, as the Bible says, that God ignites their words. The emphasis they make is divinely guided because this is the way they've learned Christ. Let me read the verse again. Verse 12 of chapter 4. I know both how to be abased and I know how to abound everywhere and in all things. I am instructed, and I've written by my Bible, by whom? I'm instructed by whom? Both to be full and to be hungry, both to abound and to suffer need. And no wonder he says, I can do all things through Christ which strengtheneth me. I want you to live the kind of life where you stand at each juncture and you stand amazed and say, how did this come to me, this opportunity? How did this open door come to me? I didn't kick it open. What put on someone's heart, or who put on someone's heart to come to me and ask me if I would do this, that, or the other? I'll tell you, there's a real God who has real children, and he directs those children to come to others of his children and to bless and give opportunity as we're instructed by him and go into his love. And we're always going to face that opposition who have learned Satan, who have gone into his depths. And so the opposition is always going to be there. And the victory is to whom? The victory is to our conquering Christ, who holds the keys to death, hell, and the grave. And that's available to you. It's available to you. I've learned to be content. To be content. Let us pray together. There's some of you who are hungering and thirsting for more. It's not more that you can do. It's more that Christ can do in you. There's some of you who know God is dealing with you. There's a world to be reached. The Lord is waiting to find people he can bless, to take them in with him and do in and through their lives what only he can do. This is not just a game we play with all we can learn and know against all others with what they can learn and know. It's a spiritual warfare. And only God can lead us in and give us victory. God is speaking to you. Let him have his way. Into the heart of Jesus, deeper and deeper I go, seeking to know the reason why he should love me so. Why he should stoop to lift me up from the miry clay, saving my soul, making me whole, though I had wandered away into the will of Jesus. Deeper and deeper I go, praying for grace to follow, seeking his way to know. Bowing in full surrender, low at his blessed feet, bidding him take, break me, make me, till I am molded and meet. Into the cross of Jesus, deeper and deeper I go, following through the garden, facing the dreaded foe, drinking the cup of sorrow, sobbing with broken heart. Oh, Savior, help. Dear Savior, help. Grace for my weakness impart. Into the joy of Jesus, deeper and deeper I go, rising with soul enraptured, far from the world below. Joy in the place of sorrow, peace in the midst of pain. Jesus will give, Jesus will give. He will uphold and sustain. Into the love of Jesus, deeper and deeper I go, praising the one who bought me out of my sin and woe. And through eternal ages, gratefully I shall sing, oh, how he loved, oh, how he loved Jesus, my Lord and King.
2: Wednesday night, I don't necessarily preach. I try to treat this as a class, church, and so I hope that you'll become students. And this evening, I'd like you to mark your Bible, maybe perhaps, or in your notes there that you have by you there. Mark your Bible. Let your Bible mark you. I like it when we take time to indicate things in the Bible. I talked to the college students today. I brought my elementary Bible there today. And then I brought my college Bibles today. I had two in Bible college. And I'll tell you what, I had so many encouraging notes that I wrote back on the back pages of what preachers said and things I needed. And I looked page after page, and I'll bring them off the shelf periodically. I just look at the notes I took in Bible college. Brother Tim's out preaching tonight, but he had a Bible in Bible college with bigger than this Bible here. But I don't know, 25, 30, 35 pages in the back. And he wrote messages back there and thoughts and truths, what preachers preached and his teachers, instructors, and taught him, and then through the Bible. I really believe that a well-marked Bible is something that will help you. You'll remember things. You'll get there. Oh, I remember they said this. I remember that phrase right there. I remember this going over and over again. I know that I tell everybody, your Bible, ladies and gentlemen, may be the most prized possession you leave for your children and grandchildren. My wife's mother has been gone for 43 years. There's only one thing left. When we moved to California 39 years ago, my wife and I, we had her mother's rings. And one Wednesday night when we were in church here, somebody broke into our house and they stole her mother's wedding ring. We discovered another item that her brother, my wife's older brother, had. And he said, I have the last thing that mother had, and it's her Bible. And my wife wanted that Bible so badly. And a couple of years ago, all the family was together. She has eight brothers and sisters all with herself. And he said, Cindy, I want to give you Mom's Bible. I think it'll mean more to you than to anybody in the family. And I'll tell you what, that Bible, it's so special to see. We just moved, I told the college students, we just moved my mother and dad from an apartment to assisted care living, a nice place. And we worked so hard with my sisters and their husbands, my wife, for a full day, and then the next day, and then the next day. And we got everything taken care of. One night, my wife and I went back to the hotel, and we were staying there. And my wife brought my mother's Bible. One, she has so many, and she was just going through that. And she said, this is your mother's favorite verse, it says right here. This is your mother's favorite song. This is when your mother's mother passed away. My mom's been without a mother for almost 80 years, I think. And this is when she passed away. And you know, ladies and gentlemen, when your grandchildren or children, God forbid, backslide, It's maybe your own personal notes that's going to draw them back to the Bible. I hope that you'll mark your Bible. I hope that it will be a textbook to you, that it'll become real in your life. Tonight, I want you to mark this, if you will, in chapter 6 and verse number 16. The first two words, above all. Above all. What would that mean? That means this is the most important. Above all. Now, wait a minute.

theological here, but on the same point, the Word of God is quick and powerful. We know that. But friend, you can have a quick and powerful book, but apparently you're going to have this ingredient above all. More than the preparation of the gospel, feet shod with the gospel of peace. Because this one hinges everything. It unites it together. It protects everything. What we'll see tonight, let's look at it here. We'll see in verse number 16. Above all, take the, what's that word, church? Shield. What kind of shield is it? Of faith. Faith must be very important to God. He says, whatsoever is not of faith is what? Sin. For without faith, it is, what's the next word? Impossible to please him. Oh, bless God, I stand on the old King James Bible. Well, I'm glad you do, and I'm glad I do. And I love the old Bible. But friend, if the Bible says without faith, I cannot please God. I can read the Bible all day long. I can pass gospel tracts all day long. I can have my head protected with a helmet. But friend, if I don't have faith, it's in vain. Faith is the foundation. What's Hebrews 11:1 say? Now, faith is the substance of things hoped for, the evidence of things not seen. Substance. It is the pillars. It's the support. It is what the foundation is to the builder. You must have faith. Everything is built not just on a redeeming faith, but a day-by-day living faith. The Bible says, above all, take the shield of faith. Tonight, we're speaking on faith that defends. For the shield is our defense. And what's going to what's going to protect you from discouragement and from failure and from sin is that shield of faith. Historically, a shield, in this time, in Bible time, a shield was made of wood. The shield would be in dimensions about 2 feet wide by 4 feet long. The men would gather together and in a straight line. You could also, those shields were generally curved around the body. They had pieces of the armament that they could hook together. So this shield could hook onto this shield, and this shield could hook onto this shield, though it's individual for each of us. If they want to move as a unit together, they had to move by faith. Well, that gets your thought process moving tonight. A church cannot move forward unless we move by faith. God's people need to be linked to one another, moving by faith. We have this great project that we're working on, and we're going to be showing it to you at the stewardship conference coming up next month, that we're going to pay off the Clyde Avenue and have it debt-free by July the 19th, 2015, our 40th anniversary. You know how that's going to happen? Where my shield hooks up with your shield, and your shield hooks up with the next shield, and the next one, and we move like

charity. Onward, Christian soldiers, marching us to war with the cross of Jesus going on before. The shield from a soldier was his most prized possession. A man would be, as I read historians, they say a man would be more willing to lose a battle than to lose his shield. It was humiliating to lose your shield. Your shield protected your mind, your head. It protected the breastplate. It protected the loins. It protected the feet. And you could protect with your shield. And God called the shield a shield of faith. Faith defends the Christian. What do we do with it? The Bible says, verse 16, above all, take the shield of faith. Why do you want the shield of faith? Here it tells us, whereby, wherewith, ye shall be able to quench all the fiery darts of the wicked. Remember 1 Peter 5:8.

0: Be sober, be vigilant, because your adversary, the devil, as a roaring lion, walketh about seeking whom he may devour. He's seeking to take from his arsenal any weapon that he can fire at you and fire at me and to get us out of the battle. That's why I'd be very, very careful about telling the world all your woes. Be very, very careful about that. I'd be very careful about saying, I'm so depressed. Why would, I've said this recently, the devil cannot read your thoughts. He's not omniscient, all-knowing. He can read our actions. I've told it so many times that I won't go back over it, but you don't get in a boxing match and say, now don't hit me here. I just had a root canal. Please don't hit me here. I'm going to tell you something. If I'm boxing you and you don't tell me, don't hit me here, a wise brother that raised me, helped me here, a man, a real man boxing, and he, my opponent says, don't hit me here. I had a root canal. Where am I going? You're exactly right. I'm going where I had a root canal. Why? I don't go in the boxing ring and said, well, let's just see how this goes for both of us. And the best man win. Best man nothing. Cheat if you have to, but you want to win. Well, maybe not that part there. All the fiery darts of the devil. And so, he take a weapon out. Oh, it looks like that husband and wife, they're not getting along. I'll just keep firing some more darts there. Look, that child right there has a rebellious heart toward his mother, toward his dad. I'll just keep firing more weapons into that area of his life. Rebellion. It seems like this person over here, it seems like his eye is full of desiring to have things. It seems like things turn his head so easy. Things turn her head so quickly. I think I'll create an opportunity so that they can, it's a dart. We're not ignorant, 2 Corinthians 2. We're not ignorant of his devices. He is going to fight and war against you and to the day you die. I like Lester Roloff, who's with the Lord. He sang the song once again. I faced Satan this morning and I battled him all the day long. The old devil's real. Martin Luther, the founder 500 years ago of the Lutheran church, he was reading, he was a Catholic priest, and he was reading the book of Romans on justification, and he began to realize the Pope is not the way, and through Mother Mary is not the way, but Jesus is the way. You can be justified. Justified means to be declared righteous. And he trusted Christ as Savior. He took his theses and nailed them at the door at Wittenberg, the great famous church there, put them there on the, about salvation is by grace through faith in Jesus Christ. It's not through the church. They expelled him from the priesthood. He trusted Christ and he began to preach out in the woods and every place he could find people. And he established a church and they eventually called it the Lutheran church from Martin Luther. And Martin Luther was a great theologian, and he was studying the Word of God one day, and it seemed like the devil just kept working on his heart and mind and attacking him and negative, whatever it was, but it just seemed like there was a battle going on, and he took that inkwell and threw it against the wall, that stone house where he was living, and they said, splattered that ink on the wall, and he said, get out of here, devil. You see, we don't think the devil's real, but the devil is real. In the New Testament, you have Matthew, Mark, Luke, and John, and you'll find so much demon possession. We don't talk about it today. Everybody has some ism or some schism or some condition. You know what a lot of that condition is? It's satanic. A man over here, I led a family to Christ very first week I was here 38 years ago next to the post office. They became very faithful. James and Diane Broussard, very faithful in our church. In time, they moved away from here. Wonderful couple. And so, another family moved in there. And a young boy stayed home from work that day, I think about 19 if I recall, and he listened to rock music all day long about the death and about killings and about all this going all day long and about morbid and all that was constant in his mind. His aunt, who worked right next to the church, she came in, she got a butcher knife and she was going to slice some cheese and some meat and things, and he saw that and he said, I heard voices. And those voices said, kill her. And he said, I took that knife and I killed her, and then I killed another one. He killed several in the house right over here. When they tried him, he said, all I did was listen to all this music all day long, and it was all about killing. And I saw her. I just was compelled to take that knife and kill my aunt and those in the house with me. We play with the devil. Ouija boards and satanic and horoscopes and all that, the occult today. We play with it. And we think it's not a problem. The Bible says in the book of Revelation toward the end, and yet in that last day, even when they're crying for the rocks to fall on, they will still give themselves over to sorcery. The word sorcery is the word, Greek word pharmakeia, from which we get the word pharmacy. And pharmacy means drugs. We live in a drug world today. Whether street drugs or prescription drugs. They got all these uppers and all these downers. I've had more friends nationwide, worldwide, in the last 10 years kill themselves. And everyone that killed themselves, they found out they were on antidepressants. And you read the side effects of antidepressants is suicide. Suicidal thoughts. Man, I'm not going to take, for me, I'm not taking anything that's going to cause me to be suicidal. Friends, we ought to be, the fastest growing group of people on antidepressants are preschoolers. What are we doing putting our children on antidepressants? You know, may I say this, and I know we have all these different syndromes that everybody has nowadays, and I don't know about them all. Mothers and dads, you know, this thing of child rearing, you cannot raise children when to be appropriate when their mind is constantly on. They can't even have a conversation. Child rearing, children must learn to have conversations with one another. My wife and I were some months ago at a restaurant, and we saw four teenage kids come in, and the entire time they were there, not one of them talked, but they had their little cell phones out. Not one of them talked. Communication and speaking is good for the soul. Little children get on these little things and all day long, and they get on all these videos, and they're killing one another, and we're wondering, why can't little children ought to learn to go to school and come home and play? And learn how to chew gum and walk at the same time. Well, I think they ought to come home and start studying, get more. Why? Too many families are so enamored with all this education. I want my kids, and we wanted our kids, to have enough sense to come in out of the rain. You know, in raising children, here's what it is. Don't put them First Avenue, let's put them on a drug to calm them down. No, learn how to gather the attention of a child. When you talk to your children, if you don't have their eyes, you don't have their heart. I preached to 100 some kids this morning, little children. I've been doing that for 40 years now. I've learned you have to have their eyes. And so I'm going to keep their eyes. Here's a boy talking. Nathan down here, let's say he's not, but let's say Nathan's talking. I'm not going to say, hey, Nathan! That did not deal with the situation. Nathan's talking. He's sitting next to Grace. Grace is a bad influence on him tonight. I can see that. But they're good kids down here, so Nathan's talking. I'm just going to, and you know what? I'm going to talk about David. And David came. He had his five little stones. And David, are you getting a little nervous right now, Nathan? I'm in your personal zone. I'm going to back off. I've got his attention. I think I might stay right here and talk to him for a while. We think to get a child's attention, we have to yell at them. I said, shut up! You don't talk like that to a child. You talk that way to a dog publicly, they'll turn you in. Amen? Sure they would. Talk that way to a cat, we won't even go there. Children don't need agitated parents, calm parents. Get their eyes. And if they're not capturing what you say, don't move on to the next point. I know, wait a minute. You have to finish this work to graduate from first to second. I know what you have to do. And I told our teachers, tell them every year. And don't you start having a campaign on this. But if a child, there's 10 questions, and they're not getting the 10 questions, then give them 3. You can't do that the rest of the year. They're going to have to get caught up. But well, that's not fair. Of course it's not fair. You think we're trying to treat everybody fair around here? No, sir. We're trying to treat every person as an individual. Endowed with certain unalienable rights. That child has to be, in my staff, dealing with staff, there are some that they like it kumbaya. I could talk to them and say, you know, you really dropped the ball there. And it would cut their heart. Oh, I'm a failure. And we go on with life. And there's others they like that, you know what? That's about the dumbest thing I've ever seen done. I didn't treat them fairly, but I treated them how they needed it. That's why you have to know the need of a child. And mothers and dads, I'm thankful I got off this subject because I don't know how I ever got here. What in the world am I doing? It's not even a Bible study. But I'm glad I got there. The shield of faith. We need to input, what is faith? Believing God, input faith in the life of a child. And so he says you're going to be able to take above all the shield of faith. You're going to be able to fight off the darts of the devil. Turn with me, and I know we're about out of time. First John. Why do I need to fight off these fiery darts? Because those darts are going to kill me. They're going to get me. They'll destroy my life. And so I must walk by faith. I don't see it. But by faith, I believe that God can. Some areas I know, I look at God's people here. Some areas you have such greater faith than I do. I need to follow your faith, and that's what I do. Some areas I have some big faith. I tell you, tonight, I look at that Clyde Avenue property. I don't think so. I don't hope so. I don't guess so that by our 40th anniversary, it's going to be paid off. It may be a struggle. It may not be. I don't know how it's going to, but I believe God's going to be honored to do that. I believe that. You say, well, how's it going to get done? I don't know. I just believe that God can. If God can raise a son today and set a son and bring the waters from the seashore against the sand, God can, friend. God can do anything. God can do anything but fail. Watch these fiery darts, and here's what he says in chapter 2, 1 John 15. Let's read 15, 16, and 17 together. Ready? Begin. Love not the world, neither the things that are in the world. If any man love the world, the love of the Father is not in him. For all that is in the world, the lust of the flesh, the lust of the eyes, the pride of life, is not of the Father, but of the world. And the world passeth away, and the lust thereof. But he that doeth the will of God abideth forever. God tells us there's 3 traps where the devil is going to try to get us. The lust of, verse 16, the lust of the flesh, the lust of the eyes. Number 3, the pride of life. What was the flesh? The flesh is what appeals to my sinful nature. It appealed, the devil in the garden appealed to Eve's eyes and to her flesh, because this can make one wise. And worldliness is not necessarily always an activity, but it's always an attitude. And I might not be involved in the activity of worldliness, but my attitude might be worldly. And that's what God's dealing with. He said we're going to have to protect, and the shield will protect the lust of the flesh. It is, please, I know you probably could think he's a nutcase. It is not wrong for you to look at a JCPenney catalog. It is not wrong for you to look at another catalog. I have chosen not to look at it. Not because it's sinful. I don't see where it's sinful. Looking at ties, shirts, suits, shoes. I find if I look at that, I think I need that. And man, it begins to work on me. I like that color. I like that suit right there. I like that. And for me, I don't want to trap myself with the lust of the flesh. Now, wait a minute. If I needed some tool or something for working around the yard, I'd probably have to look in a magazine or something to find the tool. I'm talking about some of you, you torment your mind because you look at all these things that they might not even be wrong and sinful and godless and worldly. It's just, you probably ought to pay your rent payment more than buy that next outfit. And if you can look at all these catalogs and say, it has no bearing on me, then you're unusual because that's the reason why they made the catalog, to trap you. I was preaching in North Carolina last week, and right before the evening service, they ran me back to my hotel. I was going to shower, and I had to get something at the drugstore. They laughed when I told them this because across the street in North Carolina was, the drugstore. It was called ABC. Well, Cormac, you've traveled enough in North Carolina. You know what the ABC store, it's a liquor store. And there's a opening door, and then you open, there's a second door. I got to the first, through the first door, and I looked, and it's all these glass bottles everywhere. I said, I don't think this is a pharmacy. Told Pastor, he laughed. I shut that door, and I walked next door. There was a pharmacy. I got what I needed, and I came back. When I was coming back, you're going to have to understand this. I have a rule in my life. I don't go see anything while I'm out preaching for the work of God, because I was taught years ago, your people are working and you're out preaching and visiting everything in America. Your people are working hard and you're goofing off. I've stayed a dozen times within a half a block of the Alamo. I've never seen it. I've flown over the Statue of Liberty so many times, but I've never been at the Statue of Liberty. I've been to so many places right next door, but I've never been there. I was preaching. I preached so many times right by Gettysburg. I never knew I was by Gettysburg. And then when I found out, one day a pastor was driving me back from preaching. He says, you know where you are right now? I said, no, where? He goes, you're in Gettysburg. I said, you got to be kidding me. But I was going back. And I love cars. And I'm praying for about four or five, six cars for the staff that are like four-cylinder cars, because almost every staff member has one car. To live how they live on their paycheck, they can't afford two cars. I guess 90% of our staff have one car. And so we want them to get here, and sometimes they have to share rides or whatever to get there. And then when they get here, we want them to have a vehicle to go soul winning or pick things up or go, Brother Strofe, I heard you went up to San Francisco today to see Brother Flint. And we want them to take their car, the church car. It'd just be, it's okay. And I saw that Chevy dealership. I never go look at cars by myself, but I did. I was there 5 minutes. And I tell you, Brother Bill Langston, you know what that 5 minutes did? I was walking to church tonight. I try to pray while I'm walking to church and think about the service. And a car went by, one like I saw at the dealership a week ago. I thought, man, I'd like to have that car. I can't believe it, Brother Charles. I got trapped on that thing. And I need that car. I need that car to be a much better pastor if I have it. But I just can't believe God, there's nothing wrong with getting a new car. If you need a new car, go get one. But I'm talking about, you're going to have to be careful that you don't put the flesh, and I'm going to have to be careful that I don't put the flesh, everything around the flesh, so everything gets satisfied. I'm not a better Christian than you because of this. I'm not seeing, but I didn't see any of the football game Sunday for the 49ers, and apparently it was just as good that I did not. And I didn't see the game, the first game, and I saw just a quarter or so of the second game. And I don't know, I love football, there's nothing wrong with it. But I just have to be careful because for me, I can get overboard with this. I check the baseball scores every day on my phone. I check who's leading in batting every day. It just takes me a minute or less. I just check it. I love it. But if I'm not careful, I can get absorbed with that. I haven't been to a baseball game in years. It's nothing wrong. It's not sinful. I'm just saying you're going to have to know what appeals to your flesh. Cars appeal to my flesh. It was so we had the car show out here Saturday. Those 50s and 60s are that's the years I like. And I said, I'm going to, for the first time in my life, just take my time. And I took my time. And God said about noon, son, you got other work to do. And he poured down the most rain that we've had all year. More than any other day. I think that was because of Jonah right here. Throw the man overboard. I don't think it was wrong, but I tell you what, just the smell of those cars, just to look, and I had a great time. There's nothing wrong with that. But for me, I've got to be careful that I don't go overboard. And for me, with sports, I've got to be careful I don't go overboard. And friend, you're going to have to know, where does the devil get you? I don't think it'd be wrong if you had tickets, season tickets to something. Maybe you can do that and doesn't bother your Christian life. But for me, God says lay aside every weight and the sin. A weight is not necessarily wrong. Sin is wrong, but a weight is something that slows your race down. And you have to figure out what slows your race for God. And so must I. The flesh, the eyes, and the pride of life, being a braggart. How good I am, how important I am, how talented I am. Better be careful, God's people, pastor as well. Because what's missing here is faith. If we had time and we're out of time, I wanted to take you to Luke 17. Maybe you could mark it, look at it there yourself in the next few days. But you know, faith is interlocked and coupled with forgiveness. And God reveals in Luke 17, if you cannot forgive somebody, it's because you don't have faith. By the way, above all, I have to have faith. Above all, take the shield of faith. Well, I can fight against these darts, these fiery darts of the devil. But wait a minute. If I cannot forgive somebody, I have just dropped my shield. God did not do that. I did it. I dropped my shield. You do me wrong. I cannot forgive you. I'm obsessed with the fact that you did me wrong. And it's on my thought. I won't talk to you. I won't see you. I won't be part of your life. It's frustrating me. I'm not gonna see you. I'm gonna talk to you. You sit here, I'm sitting here. But God says when you don't forgive, it's an evidence that you don't have faith. And when I don't have faith, that means I've dropped my shield. And when I've dropped my shield, I'm exposed to every fiery dart. Those three kids that God gave my wife and I and their three mates are all out serving God tonight. I love them so much. They're on my mind all the time. And their nine little children are nine grandkids. Well, Poussin, we've worked together for decades. I don't believe we've ever had a cross word one time. I can't ever think of one time I've tried to ever be wrong to you, and I know you've never been wrong to me. But if I did, I'd go to Brother Poussin tonight and say, I want to get this thing right. I can't have an unforgiving spirit because that's an evidence I don't have faith. And when I don't have faith, who knows what fiery dart the devil's going to fire against me or my family. Our Father, I love these people so much. And I pray that we might recognize this. This old devil is real. And your word tells us how to fight off those fiery darts. We must have this shield. Above all, the primary part of the battle, the armament is that shield of faith. Above all, that shows me I need this shield. And I know, Lord, it would sound almost irreverent above the Bible, above soul winning. Because all of that is linked together with my faith, believing God. And I could read the Bible, but if I don't have faith, I don't even believe what I'm reading. It's all coupled with faith, everything. And I pray that my faith would be increased as the people of God's faith is increased as well.
1: I would like you to take the Word of God, if you would please, and turn to the exciting book of Acts. The acts of the Holy Spirit, the continuing work of Christ in the person of the Holy Spirit. And we have before us, as we have our Bible open to the 24th chapter of Acts, these scenes that come from Caesarea by the sea. We've been listening to the Apostle Paul defend himself, give his answer to those who have accused him. And we continue with this. And as we continue with it, I want us to find our way to the 24th chapter. And we'll begin in just a moment with verse 22. Now, don't get frightened. I'm going to try to preach through the 26th chapter. Did you bring supper? I'm going to jump here and there because I want to try to show you something. And gentlemen, I want you to do all you can to help me. I want to try to show you something. I want to show you how one part of your life is connected with another part of your life. And God alone can connect all the parts. Many times people get the idea when they're growing up as children, it's got nothing to do with the life they'll live as adults. But it has everything to do with it. And many times you think an occasional meeting with someone might even be an interruption when it really turns out to be an appointment God made for you. Sometimes when you're reading the Bible, you'd like to get in the skin of the characters who are moving through these scenes and see it from their perspective. Many times I've thought in my mind about what Paul must have looked like. We find from his accusers that he was nothing robust or magnificent to look at. And he didn't have a pleasing voice. But the whole thing that's going on in Caesarea is about God dealing with the Apostle Paul and how God is using him in the lives of the great men and women of that moment. And so let's begin and see where the Lord will lead us. We're trying to conclude this series of messages on the testimony of the true Christian. And we're dealing with the Christian and his message. Did you ever think that all of you have a message? All of us have a message. As Christians, we have a message. We may not be articulating it the way we ought to, but we have a message. You have a message. God has given it to you when he redeemed you. And so the Bible says in Acts chapter 24, beginning with verse 22, and when Felix heard these things, having more perfect knowledge of that way, he deferred them and said, when Lysias, the chief captain, shall come down, I will know the uttermost of your matter. And he commanded a centurion to keep Paul and to let him have liberty, and that he should forbid none of his acquaintance to minister or to come unto him. So the scene is set here. Paul has now been heard by Felix, who's in charge at this moment. He wants to consider what's going on. Felix is a ruler, but he had been a slave. And the Bible says that he ordered them to let Paul have liberty. And with authority, he forbade anyone to keep Paul's friends away. I want to keep in my mind, and I want you to keep in your mind, while bad things are happening to the Apostle Paul, and he's imprisoned, and he's going to spend so many months and years in Caesarea on his way to Rome, God is also allowing him to be refreshed while that's happening. You see, nothing can really keep us from having what God wants us to have in our soul. And so his friends are ministering to him. They're coming to encourage him. And the Bible says in verse 24, and after certain days, when Felix came with his wife Drusilla, which was a Jewess, he sent for Paul and heard him concerning the faith in Christ. And as he reasoned of righteousness, judgment, righteousness, temperance, and judgment to come, Felix trembled and answered, go thy way for this time. When I have a convenient season, I will call for thee. He hoped also that money should have been given him of Paul, that he might loose him. Wherefore he sent for him the oftener and communed with him. That's almost like a footnote God drops in this to say there were other conversations, no doubt more private conversations, that Paul had with Felix. God lets us know something about the intent and motive of Felix. He really wants money. But God also lets us know about the intent of the Apostle Paul. And instead of spending a lot of time on this, I want to do this quickly. Look at Paul's message to Felix. He came with his wife Drusilla, which was a Jewess, meaning she had a better understanding of this Jewish faith. So Paul began to speak to him, and he covered three subjects. I want you to notice them. He reasoned of righteousness. And no doubt, in this reasoning, many things were dealt with. I want you to hold your place there and turn with me to the book of Isaiah, because I want you to mark this Bible reference in the book of Isaiah chapter 1, because we're reminded again of how God made us. He made us to think and to be taught and to communicate, not just to be told something and forced to do something. The Bible says in Isaiah chapter 1, and verse 18, come now and let us reason together, saith the Lord. Though your sins be as scarlet, they shall be as white as snow. Though they be red like crimson, they shall be as wool. And teaching and preaching the Bible involves reasoning with people. Being aware that people are capable of listening, capable of hearing, capable of making decisions. That all of them have a conscience that we are not to attempt to override. God has made us in a way that we can reason logically about certain things and build in the argument as we talk with them. And Paul, no doubt, is putting his whole heart into this. If you could see him, I think he's speaking with every part of his body. Every bit of emotion he can muster together. There's a pleading and a reasoning in this. And God gives us just one word, righteousness. But in order to have the righteousness that Paul was preaching about. He has to talk about the righteousness of Christ. He has to talk about the imputed righteousness of Christ. He has to talk about the death of Christ, the burial of Christ, the resurrection of Christ. He has to talk about our sinful record and the sinless record we can receive when we have the imputed righteousness of Christ on our part, now that when we trust him as Savior. So he's reasoning with him, and he's pressing on this idea of righteousness. And then the Word of God says, the second thing he talks about is temperance. Now this is quite a subject for a ruler to have to listen to, because rulers can do as they please, at least under certain authority, recognizing there are higher authorities than him, and there were. He has this position ultimately because it's been granted to him by Caesar. And he's not ultimately in charge, but here in Caesarea along the seacoast, he can do just about what he wants to do as he sits in this seat of judgment. And I want you to use your thinking just a moment to imagine Paul talking to him about who controls his life. To whom is he yielded? All the decision making that he has to do. And the only one who can truly guide him to make the right decisions. These things reflect the kind of message that we ought to be having with people. And then ultimately, the Bible says he gave him the third subject, and that is judgment to come. I stand corrected on this subject because I have said for years, or did say for years, that the Spirit of God's in the world to convict us and reprove us of sin, righteousness, and judgment, but not judgment to come. And I would use this expression when I mentioned judgment given to us by the Lord Jesus, judgment to come. But it was not judgment to come. It was the judgment of our sin on the cross Christ was talking about, as the Holy Spirit would work in our lives to teach us and show us that our sin then has been paid. It's been judged already. And Christ's blood paid our debt. But here Paul is dealing with a subject that reaches beyond that. He's talking to an unconverted man, and he is saying to him, you're going to face God someday. See, the only thing that we have to deal with ultimately is our own mortality. We're going to die. It's appointed to men once to die. The Word of God says in the book of Hebrews, the 9th chapter and the 27th verse, that it's appointed to men once to die, but after this, the judgment. And I don't think we're reading here the whole story. We're reading what God wants us to know. And he introduces the subject matter to us. Just imagine how strongly Paul reasoned with this ruler about righteousness and temperance and judgment to come. I know it was that kind of preaching. Fearless, courageous, bold, spirit-filled preaching. Now remember, he's the captive. He's the prisoner. He's the accused. This is the person who in that arena is in charge. And Paul speaks up. And you and I ought to do it in love. But we need to speak up with the message God has given us. Every Christian has a message to tell. You already have this because of the work Christ has done in your life. Hold your place here just a moment and turn with me to the gospel according to Luke. This is what the Lord Jesus said to his disciples in the 24th chapter of Luke. The Bible says in Luke chapter 24 and verse 44, and he said unto them, these are the words which I spake unto you while I was yet with you, that all things must be fulfilled which were written in the law of Moses and in the prophets and in the Psalms concerning me. Then opened he their understanding that they might understand the scriptures. Let's continue. And said unto them, thus it is written, and thus it behooved Christ to suffer and to rise from the dead the third day, and that repentance and remission of sin should be preached in his name among all nations, beginning at Jerusalem, and ye are witnesses of these things. May I put it to you another way when we come to the 48th verse? He says, as he talks about it behooved Christ to suffer, why all of this happened with the death, burial, and resurrection of Christ. And then he said, and you have this message. You have it. You're witnesses of it. It belongs to you. It's your message. It's the message of every Christian. I could ask, do you have a story to tell? And the answer is yes. And it's a story of God's redeeming love for us. So Paul is called in before Felix and Drusilla, his wife, and he boldly preaches. This is where so many preachers of our Christian heritage who spoke to kings and queens in the past gathered their courage and strength to see this small Jew stand before the ruler and boldly declare to him about the righteousness of God and the temperance and God's control of his life and the fact that he's going to meet God someday and answer for everything he's ever done. Look at the response. Back in Acts 24, and as he reasoned of righteousness, temperance, and judgment to come, Felix trembled. That's out of character for a ruler. He trembled. Passionate preaching. He could see and hear the compassion of Christ coming through Paul. And he trembled. Why does God record such a thing? The writer Luke is writing this account. It is as though we almost come into the scene and stand at the side and we watch as Paul preaches and gives his message. And Felix listens. And there's so much intensity in the room. Felix hears him and he trembles. He's convicted. He knows it's true. But he does not respond to the Lord. Maybe today we would say he held on with both hands to the pew. And he wouldn't let himself surrender. And the Bible says, he trembled and answered, go thy way for this time. When I have a convenient season, I will call for thee. Old time preachers preached on that particular expression and used it on a subject called the peril, the risk we run by postponing God. And you and I run a risk every time we postpone doing what God wants. It may be to us something not as serious as this and less significant we judge than this, but any time we postpone God, so much so that when God by His Spirit speaks to your heart in a church service or speaks to your heart at any time, and you don't surrender to what God is saying and agree with God and follow God and say, yes, you're right, help me with this. When you don't do that, then your heart is hardened. And God may use more severe tones to get your attention. The first revival meeting I ever preached in was in the Prospect community up toward the mountains. And I remember the pastor invited me, and they were all so concerned in that church about one man. And remember, he attended church every service Sunday. And not only did he attend church, he tithed his income as an unsaved man to the church. But he would not get saved. It's as though the whole meeting was zeroed in on this man. His wife was a wonderful, lovely Christian. His son was a dedicated Christian. And they were all praying for him. Have you ever been in a church where someone focuses all their attention and people get together in heart, real heart, for praying for the salvation of some lost soul? It was like that. So much so that the meeting seemed to be less than any success they wanted because that man didn't get saved. And I know God spoke to him, but he didn't respond to the Lord. 2 weeks later, there was an awful car wreck. Now this is where it gets mysterious beyond what I can explain. His son was killed in that car wreck, trapped in the car that caught on fire, and his body burned. And when that happened, at the boy's funeral, the man came to Christ. Now the boy went to heaven, but don't you know, 1,000 times in one secret place after another, as he thought, I wish, because the boy was pleading with him, I wish 1,000 times over, when God dealt with me, I would have responded to the Lord. And that scene is taking place here, and God paints it in words as Felix is hearing and trembling and then saying, go your way when it's more convenient for me. What he meant by that, we don't really know, but that's the devil's biggest trick, isn't it? When it's convenient, I'll call for you. And the Word of God says that he communed with him. And then in verse 27, but after 2 years, Porcius Festus came unto Felix's room. That means that Festus was replaced, or Felix was replaced by Festus. Now, Paul is the prisoner. He's in Caesarea. He's there now 2 years, and now another ruler comes. It's as though God put his man in a special place by Caesarea, by the sea, out on the coast of the Mediterranean, where all the people loved to come. And he kept bringing people to him, so Paul had the opportunity to give his message to them. And so the Bible says that after 2 years, Festus came into Felix's room, and Felix, willing to show the Jews a pleasure, left Paul bound. Now when Festus was come into the province after 3 days, he ascended from Caesarea to Jerusalem. Then the high priest and the chief of the Jews informed him against Paul and besought him. There's a conversation going on in Jerusalem now. He has visited Jerusalem from Caesarea, and the high priest hightails it to talk to him because they want Paul dead. But Festus answered, verse 4, that Paul should be kept at Caesarea, that he himself would depart shortly thither. Let them therefore, said he, which among you are able, go down with me and accuse this man if there be any wickedness in him. And when he had tarried among them more than 10 days, he went down into Caesarea, and the next day, sitting on the judgment seat, commanded Paul to be brought. I want you to go back into the room. A different man sits on the judgment seat. His name is Festus, not Felix. And when he was come, the Jews which came down from Jerusalem stood round about and laid many and grievous complaints against Paul, which they could not prove. While he answered for himself, neither against the law or the Jews, neither against the temple nor against Caesar, have I offended anything at all. But Festus, willing to do the Jews a pleasure, answered Paul and said, wilt thou go up to Jerusalem and there be judged of these things before me? In other words, we're going to go to their territory where they hate you and want to kill you and laid in wait to kill you. Will you leave Caesarea and go? And Paul makes this decision. And this decision is connected with what Paul said. He wanted to preach the gospel at Rome also. And so he says, then said Paul, I stand at Caesar's judgment seat, where I ought to be judged. To the Jews I have done no wrong, as thou very well knowest. For if offender or have committed anything worthy of death, I refuse not to die. But if there be none of these things whereof these accuse me, no man may deliver me unto them. I appeal unto Caesar. He knows he's a Roman citizen, and he can go appeal before Caesar. Then Festus, when he had conferred with the council, answered, Hast thou appeal unto Caesar? Unto Caesar shalt thou go. Now, when he said, Unto Caesar shalt thou go, can you imagine what happened to these accusing Jewish leaders who wanted to get him in some private place on the way to Jerusalem or in Jerusalem and put him to death? Paul knew that. They'd sworn to it. As a matter of fact, you remember, some of them swore they'd never eat again or drink again until he was dead. I don't know how long that lasted. And when they had been there many days, Festus declared Paul's cause unto the king, saying, There's a certain man left in bonds by Felix. Now, Agrippa, King Agrippa and Bernice have arrived at Caesarea. Look at all this happening there. Felix, Festus, and now Agrippa and Bernice. This is part of the Herodian dynasty. And they're at Caesarea by the sea. And the first thing they hear about is this prisoner. It's amazing how God uses us to testify if we seize the opportunity. And when they had heard and been there many days, Festus declared Paul's cause unto the king, saying, There's a certain man left in bonds by Felix, about whom when I was at Jerusalem, the chief priests and the elders to the Jews informed me to desire to have judgment against him, to whom I answered, It is not the manner of the Romans to deliver any man to die before that he which is accused have the accusers face to face and have license to answer for himself concerning the crime laid against him. Therefore, verse 17, when they were come hither without any delay on the morrow, I sat on the judgment seat and commanded the man to be brought forth, against whom, when the accusers stood up, they brought none accusation of such things as I supposed, but had certain questions against him of their own superstition and of one Jesus, which was dead, whom Paul affirmed to be alive. Now, this explanation from Festus to Agrippa gets to the heart of the matter. They hate the man because he's a follower of the Nazarene. He's a follower of Jesus, and he insists that Jesus is alive. And they hate him for it. And they want to kill him for it. There's power in the resurrection of Christ, but there's power in the opposition to it also. In verse 20, and because I doubted of such manner of questions, I asked him whether he would go to Jerusalem and there be judged of these matters. But when Paul had appealed to be reserved unto the hearing of Augustus, that's Caesar Augustus, I commanded him to be kept till I might send him to Caesar. Then Agrippa said unto Festus, I would also hear the man myself. Tomorrow, said he, thou shalt hear him. Now, if a preacher tried to get an appointment with these kings, he couldn't have done it. But look what God did. So this member of the Herodian family is going to have an opportunity to have a meeting, rather Paul to have a meeting with this king. And on the morrow, verse 23, when Agrippa was come, and Bernice with great pomp, and was entered in to the place of hearing with the chief captains and principal men of the city, at Festus' commandment, Paul was brought forth. And Festus said, King Agrippa, and all men which are here presented with us, present with us. Ye see this man about whom all the multitude of the Jews have dealt with me, both at Jerusalem and also here, crying that he ought not to live any longer. And when I found that he had committed nothing worthy of death, God makes sure that's recorded, and that he himself had appealed to Augustus, I have determined to send him, of whom I have no certain thing to write, unto my Lord, whether I have brought him forth before you, and especially before thee, O King Agrippa, that after examination that had I might have somewhat to write.

to Rome. And I'm supposed to write the charge that he's guilty of and send him to Rome. And I don't have anything to write. And you've got to help me. I've gotten to chapter 26, by the way. Then Agrippa said unto Paul, thou art permitted to speak for thyself. And this is where I wanted to come. Please be patient with me. Then Paul stretched forth the hand and answered for himself. Did I say we all have a message? And he answered for himself. He reasoned with Felix on righteousness, temperance, and judgment to come. Now he's standing before King Agrippa, and he answers for himself. I want you to listen to his tender testimony. How plain, how open, how revealing it is. I want you to think that you're standing in the room or sitting in the room, and this is what you hear the great apostle Paul say. Please. I think myself happy, King Agrippa, bound, standing here as a prisoner, answering, and this is the way he starts. In other words, don't feel sorry for me. Don't pity me. I think myself happy, King Agrippa, because I shall answer for myself this day. Before thee, touching all the things whereof I am accused of the Jews, especially because I know thee to be expert in all customs and questions which are among the Jews. Wherefore, I beseech thee to hear me patiently. Now remember, this is in the same bloodline of the Herod who put the babies to death trying to kill Jesus. This is in the same bloodline of the man appointed by the Caesar to be king of the Jews. There was an Edomite bloodline in this, but also a Jewish bloodline, and he understood the Jews. And Paul is aware of all this. And he says, my manner of life from my youth, which was at first among mine own nation at Jerusalem, know all the Jews. Everybody knows about how I grew up. Which knew me from the beginning. If they would testify that after the most straitest sect of our religion, I lived a Pharisee. In other words, you couldn't have been more extreme than I was extreme. You couldn't have been more Jewish than I was Jewish. You couldn't have been more in the religion of the Jews than I was in the religion of the Jews. Just want you to know where I'm coming from, Agrippa. And I stand and am judged for the hope of the promise made of God unto our fathers. In other words, when we give our testimony, we talk about our life before knowing Christ. That's what he's doing. And then he's going to talk about how he came to know Christ and what Christ has done for him. I must just read. In verse 6, and now I stand and am judged for the hope of the promise made of God unto our fathers, unto which promise our 12 tribes instantly serving God day and night, hope to come, for which hope's sake, King Agrippa, I am accused of the Jews. Why should it be thought a thing incredible with you that God should raise the dead? I verily thought with myself that I ought to do many things contrary to the name of Jesus of Nazareth. Which thing I also did in Jerusalem, and many of the saints did I shut up in prison, having received authority from the chief priests. And when they were put to death, I gave my voice against them. And I punished them oft in every synagogue and compelled them to blaspheme, and being exceedingly mad against them, I persecuted them even unto strange cities. Whereupon, as I went to Damascus with authority and commission from the chief priests at midday, O king, I saw in the way a light from heaven above the bright.

0: brightness of the sun shining round about me and them which journeyed with me. And when we were all fallen to the earth, I heard a voice speaking unto me, saying in the Hebrew tongue, Saul, Saul, why persecutest thou me? It is hard for thee to kick against the pricks. And I said, Who art thou, Lord? And he said, I am Jesus, whom thou persecutest. But rise and stand upon thy feet, for I have appeared unto thee for this purpose, to make thee a minister and a witness both of these things which thou hast seen and of those things in the which I will appear unto thee, delivering thee from the people and from the Gentiles unto whom now I send thee, to open their eyes and to turn them from darkness to light and from the power of Satan unto God, that they may receive forgiveness of sins and inheritance among them which are sanctified by faith that is in me. Whereupon, O King Agrippa, I was not disobedient unto the heavenly vision, but showed first unto them of Damascus and at Jerusalem and throughout all the coast of Judea, and then to the Gentiles, that they should repent and turn to God and do works meet for repentance. For these causes, the Jews caught me in the temple and went about to kill me. Having therefore obtained help of God, I continue unto this day, witnessing both to the small and great, saying none other things than those which the prophets and the Moses did say should come, that Christ should suffer, and that he should be the first that should rise from the dead, and should show light unto the people and to the Gentiles. And as he thus spake for himself, Festus said with a loud voice, Paul, thou art beside thyself. Much learning doth make thee mad. But he said, I am not mad, most noble Festus, but speak forth the words of truth and soberness. For the king knoweth of these things, before whom also I speak freely. For I am persuaded that none of these things are hidden from him. For this thing was not done in a corner. King Agrippa, believest thou the prophets? I know thou believest. Then Agrippa said unto Paul, Almost thou persuadest me to be a Christian. And Paul said, I would to God that not only thou, but also all that hear me this day were both almost and altogether such as I am, except these bonds. And when he thus had spoken, the king rose up, and the governor, and Bernice, and they that sat with them. And when they were gone aside, they talked between themselves, saying, This man doth nothing worthy of death or bonds. Then said Agrippa unto Festus, This man might have been set at liberty if he had not appealed unto Caesar. I just wanted to get this to you. I really was so excited about getting this to you, that you have the same story and the same message. You truly do have the same message that the Apostle Paul has. All people come to Christ the same way. You have this message. In God's name, when are we going to just start telling it? Telling it. Let's pray, may we? If you take the word of God, please, and turn with me to the book of Jeremiah, if you have your Bible open, to the book of Jeremiah, the 20th chapter. We'll begin in just a moment with one verse, verse 9, Jeremiah chapter 20 and verse 9. I'm making an appeal in these meetings about the authority of Scripture, and to make it as personal as possible We began with the authority of Scripture in our lives. Not just my life as a preacher and minister of the gospel for over half a century, but what place does God's word hold in your life? And then, the Lord willing, I shall speak the next evening on the authority of Scripture in our home. It's impossible to have a truly Christian home without having the authority of Scripture in our home. And then, God willing, the third message will be given on the authority of Scripture in our church. We say often in our churches that the Word of God is the final authority, is the sole authority for our faith and practice. But it must not only be something we adhere to in word, we must adhere to it in our deed. The church ought to behave according to the instruction we find in the Word of God. So the authority of Scripture in our lives, the authority of Scripture in our homes, and the authority of Scripture in our churches. I begin with this appeal about the authority of Scripture in your life and in my life. I want to make the case for why it ought to be the authority in your life. The Word of God tells us, when it deals with perilous times in the book of 2 Timothy chapter 3 and other places throughout the Word of God, that what people have the natural tendency to do is to put themselves in authority. Men shall be lovers of their own selves, and then on with the things that that leads to. If we studied the book of Romans and began with chapter 1, we find that men become worshipers of themselves. They exchange the place God should rightly have by placing themselves in that place. And if we say what we know to believe and what we've learned in the Bible, the place God has in our lives determines the place of everything else in our lives. If God is in His rightful place, then everything else can be in its rightful place. And so, the place we give the Word of God is the place we give the Lord God Almighty. If we do not give the Word of God authority in our lives, then what we're saying is we do not give God authority in our lives. We find many places to illustrate this, but one place here in the prophecy of Jeremiah in the 20th chapter, one verse, the Bible says in verse 9, "Then I said, I will not make mention of him, nor speak any more in his name. But his word was in mine heart, as a burning fire shut up in my bones. And I was weary with forbearing, and I could not stay." If you're in the habit of marking things in your Bible, I want you to mark this expression as the testimony of the prophet Jeremiah. Remember, the Lord Jesus was compared with Jeremiah in the 16th chapter of the Gospel according to Matthew, when he asked his disciples, saying, "Whom do men say that I, the Son of Man, am?" They began to answer. Some say that thou art Jeremiah, Elijah, John the Baptist, one of the prophets. And so Jeremiah gives us a glimpse of Christ when we look at his life. But mark this expression, please, in verse 9 of chapter 20, "But his word was in my heart." Now, it's wonderful to have the Word of God in your hand. It's wonderful to hide the Word of God in your heart. But there's a difference between having God's Word in your hand and God's Word in your heart. The psalmist wrote in this verse you ought to memorize in the 119th Psalm in verse 11, "Thy word have I hid in mine heart," Psalm 119 verse 11, "that I might not sin against thee." In other words, I want to keep my life in tune with God. And in order to keep my life in tune with God, I must hide God's word in my heart. That takes work. It takes diligence. It takes prayer. It takes the study of God's word, the memorization of God's word. These things I shall come to in a bit. But listen to what Jeremiah said in verse 8 of the same chapter, "For since I spake, I cried out, I cried violence and spoil, because the word of the Lord was made a reproach unto me and a derision daily. He says, I was getting it from all sides. There's an awful evil fire burning out there. Always an onslaught of the devil, the world, and the flesh coming at us. But right after that, he states in verse 9, then I said, I will not make mention of him or speak any more in his name. In other words, it's too costly. The price is too high to take the stand for God and speak the word of God like I ought to. But then I came to this, but. In other words, trying to convince myself not to offer resistance. Convincing myself to move from the word of God and what God called me to do. But his word was in mine heart as a burning fire shut up in my bones. And I was weary with forbearing, and I could not stay. In other words, there was no way for me to quit, no way for me to stop. God's word was burning inside me, and I couldn't stop. There's no doubt in our minds we're going to be challenged by the fire without. No doubt. The world is constantly trying to work its way into intimidating us on every corner, in every area of life, to quiet us and silence us as Christians. But the fire within us must be burning with greater flame than the devil's fire outside us. And that's something we have to really work at. And you have to determine that's what you're going to do by allowing God to have his authority in your life. I say again, by allowing God's word to have authority in our life and to take authority in our life and giving it the place of authority in our life is what we're saying when we say we let God guide our lives and we let God have authority. We let the Lord sit on the throne, and we do that by allowing the word of God to sit on the throne. I want to remind you something. The Bible is the word of God. It is God's revelation of himself. I want you to write a few things down, if you would, please. I want you to remember that when God revealed himself in his word, he gave us this Bible to do it. God has revealed himself in conscience and creation. There's not a human being that's ever lived that doesn't know there's a God, because God reveals himself to every person in conscience and in creation. That's this inward and outward evidence. There's enough of the knowledge of God to condemn us, but not enough of the knowledge of God to save us. So any man who says there is no God, any person who gets to the position where he claims to be an atheist, the word of God says that man is a fool when he declares there's no God. Because he knows God has designed him so that inside him there's the knowledge of God, and around him in creation there's the knowledge of God. I remember the first time I read the story of Helen Keller and got interested, so interested in her life. And Helen Keller, as you know, could not hear, could not speak, could not see. And then the hearing, deaf and blind, caused the ability not to be able to speak. And then Annie Sullivan was brought to her home and taught her to communicate. And when Annie Sullivan came to the home there in Alabama to communicate with Helen, she was a person lost, as she said, a lost soul. Later they brought Phillips Brooks, the famous preacher, to come and speak to Helen. And Annie Sullivan communicated Phillips Brooks' message to Helen Keller. And when he told her about the Lord Jesus Christ, and Annie helped Helen hear all of that in the language that she had taught her using the feeling in her hands, Helen communicated back, I've always known there is a God. I just didn't know his name. Think about that. What she was stating was what every human being would state if he or she was honest. I've always known there is a God. But God wants us to know more about him than he reveals in our conscience and then what he reveals in nature. He wants us to know him and know what he's like. So he gives us the word, the Bible. Hold it in your hand just a moment, would you please? Hold your Bible. The Bible, this book, is the written revelation of God. God gave us this book about himself. He wrote this book about himself. There are human penmen, of course, but the real author is the Holy Spirit of God, giving those men what to pen. And so he reveals himself. The Bible is the revelation of God. So in the Bible, God reveals himself. He reveals himself progressively. He starts out by just stating with declaration, in the beginning, God created. And then he begins to tell us more about himself. He tells Abraham that he's the Almighty God. And when he's revealed himself as the Almighty God, then he says to Abraham and Sarah, Abraham 100 years old and Sarah 90 years old, you're going to have a baby. And then the Lord hears the response of Sarah, the response she makes silently, but God hears it. And he responds to her by saying, is anything too hard for the Lord? And the word he uses there for himself, Lord, is the Almighty God that he's revealed himself to be. And so he is progressively revealing himself. When we come to the Lord Jesus Christ, he is the perfect revelation of the invisible God. Read the first chapter of the book of Hebrews. He is the exact image, the express image the Bible uses, of the invisible God. So it's God's desire for you to know him. And so he gives us the Bible that we might know him. He doesn't tell us everything about himself in the Bible, but he tells us everything he wants us to know about him. There are many people who like to get beyond the Bible and act curiously enough so that they want to talk about things and even claim things about God that are not revealed in Scripture. That's always a dangerous ground to walk on. Take what God says in his word. If there was something else we needed to know about God, God would have told us. He tells us in his word what he wants us to know about him. This book is supernatural in the fact that God has revealed himself. It is supernatural in its revelation. It is supernatural in its inspiration. How did we get it? The Bible says, for all scripture is given by inspiration of God. All scripture given by inspiration of God. It's the breath of God. God breathed it. Men penned it. That's a supernatural thing, inspired of God. It is what God has written. It gives us that full record. We have the complete written revelation of God's word. We have this book, and the inspiration of it is miraculous and supernatural, just as the revelation is. So we have revelation, we have inspiration, and then we have the preservation. Did you know that every word in the Bible was sealed and settled in heaven before any word of it was given to man? Think about what a miraculous book. That's what the Bible tells us of itself, that every word of it was settled in heaven before any word of it was given to man. And it's preserved for all time. No prophecy of Scripture of any private interpretation, in other words, it's not limited in any way. It's preserved for all time to all people. And then it is not only supernatural in its revelation, its inspiration, and its preservation. It is a living book. It gives light. It's supernatural in its illumination. God's Word speaks to us. It reveals God to us. It illumines us. It gives us light as we take it into our heart. So these are inseparable supernatural things. I want you to remember them. Revelation, that's how we got it. Inspiration, that's how God delivered it to us. Preservation, to all people, to all time. And illumination, it's not like any other book. It's alive. The Word of God says of itself, it's quick, that means living, quick and powerful and sharper than any two-edged sword. Think of that. This is the Word of God. The copy of it I have in my hand is referred to as the Authorized King James Version of the Bible. We take the same position on the translation of Scripture that's taken by the people who have worked so many years in the authority of this and the Trinitarian Bible Society. I hope you get familiar with the Trinitarian Bible Society. They've been around for more than 200 years, and they have written so much material about the authorized version of the Scripture. And so for the English-speaking world, for all those we work with in the English-speaking world, we choose to teach and preach from the authorized King James Version of the Bible. And I want you to have a copy of the authorized King James Version of the Bible for the English-speaking people. Now, there are more than 200 nations around the world that we're working with and in trying to get the gospel to all people. And the Word of God is translated into those languages. And we try to teach in all those places that we ought to hold the strong conviction concerning the inerrancy of Scripture, that the Word of God is without error, and it liveth and abideth forever. I'm trying to appeal to you not only to be somebody who knows a little bit about the Bible, but to make the Bible, the Word of God, the authority in your life. How does that happen? I remember the first Bible given to me was a Bible given to me by Dr. Howard, who was a pediatrician that my mother took us to in Maryville, Tennessee. Dr. Howard said to us, "Are you in Sunday school anywhere?" My mother answered, "No." And Dr. Howard asked if we would come to his Sunday school class. He was a children's Sunday school teacher. And I remember going to the First Christian Church in Maryville, Tennessee. And Dr. Howard was my teacher as a boy. And the first thing he wanted to do and did was give me a copy of the Word of God. I still have that little Bible that he gave me as a child. He knew that he wanted to teach me from the Bible, that he wanted to teach the other boys in his Sunday school class from the Word of God. And so we had to have a copy of the Bible. I want you to love your Bible because you love the Lord who gave it to you. Think of that. The Bible is the Word of God. How can you get to know it and love it? How do you know it is the Word of God? How does God speak to you through it? If it's what the Lord wants you to know about Himself, we must read it. Would you write these things down? We must read it. We must read it prayerfully, devotionally. It's just not an ordinary book. It's like no other book. It's the book God wrote and the book God has given to us. We read it. We read it to search it and to see what's in it. We pay close attention to what we read. We compare Scripture with Scripture. We study the words, the books, the chapters. We study events and places and people. But in all of that, God is not writing to us about people and places and events. Oh, they're included. But He's writing to us about Himself. If you want to know God, it's impossible to know God without the Bible. Impossible. It's impossible to live the Christian life without the Bible. I recommend to you that you make a wise investment, that you get a copy of the Word of God. And I say to you, in the English-speaking world, make sure you get an authorized version, King James Version of the Bible, and get a copy of it that you love to hold and to handle. I remember Dillard Hagin saying to me when I was ordained at the Forest Hills Baptist Church over in Maryville, when it came time for my ordination as a young preacher, he took me to the Bible bookstore. And he said, "Now, Clarence, I want you to pick out a Bible. I wish you could have been with me and my pastor that day." We walked over to the section in the bookstore that had all the Bibles. And he said, "Now don't think this is strange, son, but I want you to take them into your hand. We're only going to get the authorized King James Version of the Bible. And I want you to take each one in your hand. I want you to find one that you love to hold. Because you're going to carry it the rest of your life and you're going to read it. You're going to search it. You're going to study it. And you're going to receive it. You receive it into your heart. It will change who you are into the person God wants you to become. It has that transforming effect on your life. And I remember taking the Bibles in my hand. Excuse me. I'd walk around the store and hold it by my side. And I would think, this one feels good. And he made a little joke about it. Now, it's more than feeling good and holding in your hand, but I want you to get one that you think is your size, the size Bible you'd want to hold in your hand and preach from. And you're going to always open your sermons with the Word of God. That's why to this day, I say to people when I get up to preach, in these half century time of preaching, I have said, take the Word of God and turn with me. He said, begin with the Bible and explain the Word of God. It's the Word of God that people need to hear. What an experience that day in that Christian bookstore to find the Bible that I said, this is the Bible I want to hold and use. This is the Bible I want to be my ordination Bible. Think of that. And I want to read it and study it and compare Scripture with Scripture and search it. I want to know it, learn it, learning about God in it and from it. And then he taught me you need to memorize it. Now, I'm sorry to say that I got so diligent about Bible memory that I tried to memorize every passage I was preaching. And instead of reading it, I would quote it. It was my pastor who said, I think a little pride's getting in that, Clarence. Take the Bible, and when you're reading it, read from the Word of God. He said, people, excuse me, are so ignorant. They won't know if you're reading a poem sometimes or the Word of God. Let them see you reading from the Word of God. And learn to preach so you can teach people how to turn with you in the Word of God. And you're teaching them how to use the Word of God while you're preaching. And all of you who've been hearing me all these years know that's exactly the method I use. Opening the Bible. It's amazing the influence that one person can have on another person. And it lasts an entire lifetime. But then he said, not only memorize Scripture. Read it when you're preaching. And you can memorize Scripture to strengthen you. Hide it in your heart. But then you meditate upon it. He said, I'm going to tell you something, son. I've had a lot of trouble in the ministry. He's in heaven now, kicking up gold dust. He said, I've had a lot of trouble in the ministry. And I had a lot of resistance from people. And he said, sometimes just one verse I can call to heart and mind, and it delivers me. Sometimes just one phrase from the Word of God. And it'll lift me up and help me to stand steady for the Lord. Just one. Just recalling it, meditating upon it. I want you to turn with me quickly to the book of Joshua just for a moment, to chapter 1. And get this, please. In Joshua chapter 1, the Word of God says in verse 8, this book of the law shall not depart out of thy mouth, but thou shalt meditate therein day and night, that thou mayest observe to do according to all that is written therein. For then thou shalt make thy way prosperous, and then thou shalt have good success. If you want to have a prosperous way and have good success, look what comes before that. May I say, not just the Bible, but obedience to the Bible. Let me read it again. This book of the law shall not depart out of thy mouth, but thou shalt meditate. If you don't know it, you can't meditate upon it. He explained to me about a cow chewing its cud. Maybe someone's done the same thing for you. And pulling it back up and chewing it some more. And then pulling it back up and chewing it some more. He said, that's what I do to try to explain meditation. You pull up the verse and chew on it some more. And pull up the verse and chew on it some more. And pull up the verse and chew on it some more. And when you're facing obstacles and you think things can't be overcome, but they can be by God's power, God's Spirit, and God's Word, when you have the Word of God to meditate upon, pull it up, meditate on it. And the Bible says as you're meditating on it, determining therein day and night that thou shalt mayest observe to do all that is written therein. In other words, the reason we have it is to obey it. to obey it. So many people hear people preach and teach the Word of God, or they read the Word of God for themselves, but have no intention to obey it. Remember the verse, faith without works is dead. You say you have faith just because you believe something in the Bible, but if you're not willing to obey it, you don't really have it. It's just dead. So if you're going to be like the prophet Jeremiah and have the fire within and be able to deal with the awful fire that's without, you're going to have to make the Word of God the authority in your life. And the only way to do that is to read it, search it, receive it, compare it with Scripture. The greatest commentary on the Bible is the Bible. Memorize it. Meditate upon it. And that's something that requires work. The Bible must become your book. It's your book. You're not ashamed to be seen with it, to read it. There are times designated to read it and search it. Brother Hagin said to me, now, God's called you to be a preacher. And people think you're just going to open your mouth and have something good to say. No, it doesn't happen that way. You study. And study, he said, is mostly work. If you think you're just going to get an inspiration and get a message, that may happen every once in a while. But there must be diligence and study of the Word of God to make it part of your life. It's a part of your fabric. It's woven into who you are. You live the Bible, know the Bible, memorize the Bible, speak the Bible, use the Word of God in your speech. One of our friends, as you know, who came through here, Dr. Frank Sells, said Bible language is the strongest language we ever use. It's more powerful. It's clearer. It has more authority than man's words. Baptists like to say, once saved, always saved. I don't use that expression, and I've taught you not to use that expression. That's weak because it's not in the Word. What is in the Word is eternal life and everlasting life. That's stronger. That's clearer. That's more doctrinally sound. It stays with people because the Word of God liveth and abideth forever. Let me give you an example. I say to you, oh, you know, once you're saved, you're always saved. Or I say to you, the Word of God says when you come to know Christ, you have everlasting life. For God so loved the world that he gave his only begotten Son, that whosoever believeth in him should not perish but have everlasting life. Now think of it. Which is stronger, more powerful, has greater authority? Man's words and man's way about saying a thing are taking the Word of God and expressing it God's way. So the Word of God becomes a part of the fabric of your life and a part, a vital part of your speech. This is how you get the Word of God in your heart, and your heart burns for the Lord with a passion for God. And the fire of the world doesn't overtake you because greater is he that's in you than he that's in the world. And Jeremiah, discouraged, persecuted, perplexed, said, I just thought about giving it up, but I couldn't do it. I couldn't do it because the Word of God was burning inside me. In my bones, I was on fire with the Word of God. And there'll be a time when the devil, who's a roaring lion walking about seeking whom may devour, tries to walk past the cage door of your life and find one great weakness and offer his greatest temptation. But you prepare yourself with the Word of God, making the Word of God the authority in your life. So when he comes by, you're ready to give an answer. You call up the Word of God that you know in your heart, which liveth and abideth forever, and you speak God's Word in answer to his temptation. You know, people are saying that we're living in a biblically illiterate world. I have more to say than that. I believe that our churches in this world are becoming biblically illiterate. We're working now in our Teens for Christ Bible Clubs in our public school ministry to have a Bible Bowl, B-O-W-L, a challenge time for the Bible clubs. And we have them in every, we have Bible clubs, Christian Bible clubs, in every public high school and every public middle school in Knox County and some in surrounding counties. And we've been teaching students for over 25 years to start them wherever they go, because there's an open door, a law of equal access. If anybody else can have a club in a school, you could have a Christian Bible club in a school. And we're finding that people know less and less and less about the Word of God. And so we have to bear down. And the simplest things you might have imagined at some time that children might have learned in Sunday school, they didn't learn. They haven't been in Sunday school. The overwhelming majority of population of people in most places, nearly 80% of people in a city or county or anywhere in America, doesn't attend any church faithfully. So where are they going to hear the Word of God? Now, the great place, of course, is for Christian parents to teach it to their children and their children to teach it to their children. That's what God says it ought to be done that way. But it's not being done. So we must give the Word of God. I'm going to show you just a little example of how the Word of God could be lost, completely lost. I want you to open your Bibles with me to the book of 2 Kings. If you're in the 22nd chapter of 2 Kings, we come to the birth and 8-year-old life of a young man named Josiah who becomes king. And the Word of God says in 2 Kings chapter 22 and verse 1, Josiah was 8 years old when he began to reign, and he reigned 31 years in Jerusalem. Now, during that 31-year reign, when he was 18 years old, they were repairing the temple of God in Jerusalem. And one of the workmen in the temple, in a room in the temple, found the Word of God. It was lost. Think of that. God's chosen people who were ordained of God that God might make himself known to them and through them to the whole world. And they had laid aside the Word of God and had gotten to the place where they didn't even know they had any of the Word of God. And I believe you'll conclude the same thing I've concluded. It was the writing of Moses, and in particular the book of Deuteronomy, that they discovered in the temple in Jerusalem. And when they discovered it, they ran to King Josiah and shared with him the Word of God and read it to him. When he heard the Word of God, he recognized they were not doing what God told them to do through his man Moses. And he started in a robust way to do what was considered no doubt radical things in the land. When he found the Word of God, we won't read the whole chapter, but I want you to look at it if you would please. In verse 8, and Hilkiah the high priest said unto Shaphan the scribe, I have found the book of the law in the house of the Lord. Now imagine this. Jerusalem, the place God established to place the temple to make himself known to his people, and the people to whom he was to make himself known and through them to the rest of the world, had gotten to the place where they completely laid the Word of God aside and lost it. And a worker in the temple finds a copy of the Word of God. In Josiah's day, the Jews had become enamored with the gods of Egypt. And they were making some of the Egyptians' gods their gods. As a matter of fact, one king named his son, a Jewish king named his son after an Egyptian god. They were captured in their imagination by the gods of the Assyrians. The Assyrians worshipped the moon and stars. So all over the land of God's people, you would find homes of Jewish people who had denied the truth, laid aside the Bible, lost the Word of God, and had on their housetops places to worship the stars and planets and to make sacrifices to those gods. Did you know in America, according to what I've read, 58% of the American population doesn't want to live a day without looking at their horoscope? The Phoenicians had influenced the Jews. This is what Josiah is going to have to deal with. All because the word of God had been laid aside, the Phoenicians' favorite god was a god of sexual lust and allurement. Astarte, if I remember. They even made a statue to her and placed it in the Jewish temple in Jerusalem. They created idols of all these gods. And of course, when the idols were there, there were charlatans or pretenders who were pretending to be speakers and prophets for these false gods. And when all of that happened, the true prophets of God, when speaking the truth of God, were despised by the people, refused by the people. And that's the scene Josiah found himself in as he came as an 8-year-old to be the king. And then at age 18, they found the word of God. And when they found the word of God straightened things out the way they're supposed to be. Think what had to happen with these Jews who had turned to the gods of Egypt and the gods of the Assyrians and the places of worship everywhere and the housetops throughout the land set up for sacrifices and idols to the moon and stars. And so prevalent was this idol worship that in the very temple God had instructed to build to worship the true and living God in the temple, it was full of flesh and lust and sexual desire and sexual behavior. Does it sound like anything going on in our world today? Sure it does. And all the while, when the word of God is laid aside, look what happens. The phonies appear, the fakes, the people who claim to be preachers and know something. Oh, may God help us. We need discernment today as much as we need anything in this world. And the only way to have discernment is with the word of God. The Bible tells us, Hebrews chapter 4 and verse 12, that the word of God is discerning. It discerns. It gives discernment. It gives us the wisdom by the Holy Spirit to make the right decisions and judgments. And it was in a world like this to which Josiah was called. The Bible says he reigned 31 years and he was killed in battle with the Egyptians. When he died, God's man, the leader, and his influence diminished because of his death. And there they went again, right into the same thing. And then decades later, the prophet Jeremiah is called into the same situation. How do you straighten out something like that? How do you get it right? The same way and only way we could get things right in our blessed land today, by the word of God. And you and I can scream and talk about how the word of God needs to return to our schools and the word of God needs to return to our land, but we're hypocrites if we don't make the word of God the authority in our lives. If you and I say we make the word of God the authority in our lives, then why aren't we studying it? That's diligence. That's working at it to be approved unto God, to know the truth. Why? It happened in ancient Israel. The pattern for it is laid out for us in the book of Romans, in the New Testament. When the word of God is laid aside, idolatry begins, lust follows, just like the pattern of the Jews. They cared more about the sensual gods of the Phoenicians and the stars and planets of the Assyrians and the awful gods of the Egyptians than they did the true and living God. Because they had given no place to the word of God. I want to show you something. When you make the Bible the authority in your life personally, I want to show you what the Word of God says if you turn with me to 2 Timothy. In 2 Timothy chapter 3, the Word of God tells us that from a child, verse 15, thou hast known the Holy Scriptures, which are able to make thee wise unto salvation. They bring us to the way of salvation. You know why so few people are coming to Christ? Because we've laid aside the Word of God. If you're a young person, I want you to know that your generation is lost, lost, lost, lost. There are layers of lostness. The Word of God says, as Paul wrote to Corinth, if our gospel be hid, it's hid to them that are lost, in whom the God of this world hath blinded the minds of them that believe not, lest the light of the glorious gospel of Christ, who is the image of God, should shine unto them. They're blind. And it's layers of blindness. We've seen that in some of the mission fields where we work, even in England. You talk to people about the simplest things from the Word of God, and they're blind and lost. But they're not just blind, they're so blind and so lost because they're without the Word of God. If there's ever going to be a difference made, this generation has to act quickly and make that difference by making the Word of God the authority in their lives. Not only does the Bible say it makes us wise in salvation, and a generation is headed to hell in a hurry without the Word of God. It not only does that, it teaches doctrine. Look what the Bible goes on to say. In this wonderful list God gives us, all Scripture is given by inspiration of God and is profitable for doctrine. That's what we believe and teach. No wonder people are so confused. What they say is right. Whatever they say is right. It's like the days of Hitler. Hitler said, what I say is true, no matter what you believe. There's no fixed point of reference. Where do our beliefs and teachings come from? The opinions, the perversions of man? Why don't they come from the Word of God, line up with the Bible? Because people don't have the Word of God, and Christians, few of them, have made the Word of God the authority in their lives. Not only doctrine, but the Bible says it's profitable for doctrine, for reproof. This is a world that thinks they do nothing wrong. Reproof, telling us where we're wrong. Nothing's wrong. My wife showed me just in the last day a young woman carrying a bold, big sign written, I just had my abortion and I'm so happy about it. Think about a state. The state we pronounce most times as the great state, the empire state, the state of New York, passing a law, going through not just an idea by a legislator or an executive, but a law passed where you can abort a baby minutes before they're born. You can kill them and put them to death. How can people do that? Because there's no thought of the authority of Scripture in their life. And before we fuss so much about that, and I hate it and you hate it, I'm against it and you're against it, we have to begin by making the Word of God the authority in our lives. To reprove and correct what is right, and to instruct us in righteousness. I was with a young man recently who behaved himself in such a wonderful way. And I shocked him. I was going to witness to him about the gospel, but I shocked him. I said, son, what's your name? He gave his name. I said, I want you to tell your parents that I said, I thank them. He said, I beg your pardon? I said, I want you to tell your mom and dad that I said, thank you. Your mom and dad alive? Did they raise you? Yes. Yes, sir, they did. I said, well, they did some things right, really right. They instructed you in the right way. And I want you to tell them that a man met you that said he wanted you to thank them. We have got a generation that is running wild. Why? no prohibitions, no rules, no fixed point of reference, absolute anarchy. Each person is his own God. And if you dig around and find out what's behind all that, you'll find there's no Bible authority. And instead of fussing about it every time we see it, let's change the way we live by making God's Word the authority of our lives. When I was just a young man, I had to make a decision. Not whether or not I was going to go to church or have a Bible, but about whether or not I was going to make the Bible the authority of my life. A preacher by the name of Luke Martin came to visit me. He said, "Clarence, I want you to go to your room and get your Bible." And I did. Same little Bible Dr. Howard gave me. And he said, "I want you to find a verse in the New Testament." And I had to hand him the Bible. I was a high schooler, and I had to hand him the Bible and say, "Pastor Martin, would you find the verse? I don't know where the New Testament is." A high school young person. He was very kind and gracious, tender with me. And he returned to his car after he left, reading and encouraging me the Word of God, with the Word of God. I went back into the bedroom. I got on my knees and I said, "Lord, help me learn the Bible." And as if God were speaking to me audibly, he wasn't, but as if he were, he said, "Clarence, you're going to have to read it. You're going to have to study it. You're going to have to memorize it and learn to love it and let it speak to you. Let it rule over your life. What the Bible says is what you want to do, what you're going to do." And I say to you, as we deal with the authority of Scripture, if you want truth, if you want truth and hope and forgiveness in your life and home, you can't get it there without the Word of God. The authority of Scripture in our lives. Let's pray together, may we?
1: Thank you, brother. Open your Bibles to the book of Isaiah, chapter number 5. Isaiah, chapter number 5 in your Bible tonight, and I'm so glad you're here. This is a good Monday night crowd, and I just trust we'll keep working and praying, inviting, blackmailing, kidnapping, whatever you got to do, do it. But bring someone with you to the revival this week. A number of people asked me where I'm from. I'm from a little town of 400 people just outside of Bloomington, Illinois. It is called Towanda, Illinois. Now, you may not be aware of this, but Towanda is an old, old Indian name, and it means the home of handsome men. But I'm sure you're aware of that. But wherever you are, wherever you're from, I want to say thank you tonight for coming to the house of God. Don't forget Friday night. Be here. Bring someone. Friday night's message: When Demons Dance with Delight. The late 1800s, the greatest living evangelist was Dwight L. Moody. Dwight L. Moody one day stood at a certain spot. He said, "As I stood there, I could sense, I could feel the power of hell as I never felt it in my entire life." Was that Moody's imagination? It was not. There's a Bible reason why in that one place the power of hell is so strong you can sense it, you can feel it. You say, "Preacher, where is that place?" I'm so happy you ask, and you come on Friday night, I'll explain it to you right from the Word of God. Look in your Bible, Isaiah chapter number 5. I'll begin with verse number 13. God said, "Therefore my people are gone into captivity because they have no knowledge, and their honorable men are famished, and their multitude dried up with thirst. Therefore, hell has enlarged herself and opened her mouth without measure, and their glory and their multitude and their pomp, and he that rejoiceth shall descend into it, and the mean man shall be brought down, and the mighty man shall be humbled, and the eyes of the lofty shall be humbled, but the Lord of hosts shall be exalted in judgment, and God that is holy shall be sanctified in righteousness. So I travel across America week after week. I see some tremendous changes. Area at one time was prime farm ground. Today is the sprawling suburbs of some great metropolitan area. A few years ago, I was in Rancho Temecula, California. The population was 25,000 people. 4 years later, the population had multiplied to 250,000 people. Places today in America are growing and reaching out and spreading and multiplying. But I believe with all my heart tonight, the greatest growth is not in the suburbs of some great city. The greatest growth is in the subterranean regions

development of damnation. First of all, the provision of God. Now, immediately, let me emphasize, hell is not growing and expanding because that is what God desires. Your Bible says, "As I live, saith the Lord God, I have no pleasure in the death of the wicked, but that the wicked turn from his evil way and live." Paul wrote to Timothy, God who would have all men, that means you, to be saved and to come to the knowledge of the truth. 2 Peter, the Lord is not slack concerning his promise, as some men count slackness, but is long-suffering to usward, not willing that any should perish, but that all should come to repentance. Understand that. It is not God's will one single person goes to hell. Now, what has God done to try and keep people out of hell? In Isaiah chapter 5, the first 6 or 7 verses, he uses the figure of a vineyard, a man growing grapes, to illustrate what he's done to try and keep people out of a place called hell. Look in your Bible, Isaiah chapter 5, verse 1. God said, I will sing to my well-beloved a song of my beloved, touching his vineyard. My well-beloved have the vineyard in a very fruitful hill. Stop there. 3 times, God refers to lost sinners as beloved. That great verse in the Bible, God so loved the world that he gave his only begotten son. Friend, I'm here to tell you tonight that God loves sinners. In the Bible, a young man came to Christ. Christ confronted him with the gospel. The young man turned and walked away. And your Bible says, Jesus, beholding him, loved him. I'm glad I can say tonight, whatever you've done, how low you may have gone, how long you've been there, I want to tell you, God in heaven loves you tonight. He loves you so much. His son died on the cross for you. Look in your Bible now at verse number 2. And the man has a vineyard. He's growing grapes. Look at verse number 2. Here's the key. He fenced it, carried out the stones thereof, planted it with the choicest vine, built a tower in the midst of it, and also made a wine press therein. He looked that it should bring forth grapes, and it brought forth wild grapes. And now, what happens to Jerusalem, men of Judah, judge, I pray you, betwixt me and my vineyard. Look at verse 4. God said, what could have been done more to my vineyard than I have not done? In verse 4, God said, my friend, I've done everything even I can do to keep people from crashing in the gates of hell. Look in your Bible at verse number 2. First of all, the man put a fence around the vineyard. The fence speaks of protection. The fence was there to keep the thieves out, to keep the foxes out. I have a question tonight. You're unsaved, and tonight you're sitting here, another opportunity to come to Christ. Why didn't you die in the war? How come that car wreck was just averted? Why haven't you died of cancer or a heart attack? Dear friend, there's a reason. God has protected you and brought you right here tonight to give you one more opportunity to bow the knee and come and accept Jesus Christ. Number 2, look at that verse again. The Bible says, he gathered out the stones thereof. Now, in the Bible, stones speak of obstacles. Who's here tonight? I don't know everyone, but maybe you're here tonight, and one time you said, you know what, I'll never go to a Baptist church. I'm so happy you got lost tonight and come to a Baptist church, all right? Maybe one time you said, I'll never ever go hear an evangelist. I'm sorry, but an evangelist is preaching tonight. Now, what am I saying? Follow me here. Tonight, you're still not saved, but God has removed obstacles to get you here under the gospel. You might understand how to come and receive Jesus Christ. Thirdly, again, verse 2, the Bible says, he planted it with the choicest vine. Now, what does God plant in a man's soul that brings him to salvation? The Bible says, being born again, not of corruptible seed, but of incorruptible by the word of God. This book right here, sir, points you to heaven. This book right here can change your life. How are people saved? They hear the word of God. The Spirit of God brings conviction, and men bow their knee and come to Christ. Not because of a preacher, because of the power of the word of God. We're not here tonight to discuss politics or inflation or this financial situation. We're here for one thing tonight, to tell you how you can know for certain when the hour comes, the hour of death, the hour of judgment, how you can be certain tonight that you're on the way to heaven. What else has God done? Again, verse number 2, a number of things God has done here. The Bible says he built a tower in the midst of it. Now, a tower is a place of observation. The man goes up in the tower, looks out over the vineyard. He can see what needs watering. He can see what needs fertilizing. He can see where the fence is broken down. He can see where there's an insect problem. He can see where the foxes come in and thieves.

0: Marines come in, watch it carefully, the tower is a place of observation. Now, tonight, Indianapolis, Indiana, there are hundreds of things going on, but I want to tell you something. The eyes of God are focused right here tonight. Why do you say that, preacher? Because the Bible says there is joy in the presence of the angels over one sinner that repenteth. I want to tell you something, friend. If you're unsaved and tonight you step out to come to Christ, the Bible says Jesus Christ will rejoice. God will rejoice. Heaven rejoices. We'll rejoice. All heaven rejoices when someone comes to find Jesus Christ. And finally, again, verse number 2, he made a wine press therein. What does the wine press speak of? The heart of Christianity. The wine press speaks of Calvary, where Jesus died for your sin. Understand that. The Bible, what was the purpose of a wine press? They go out and pluck the grapes. They run them through the wine press. As they do, the grapes are crushed and the juice flows down. On the cross of Calvary, that's exactly what happened. Christ's blood flows down. The Bible says he was wounded for our transgressions. He was bruised for our iniquities. The chastisement of our peace was upon him, and with his stripes we are healed. Again, Isaiah made this tremendous statement. He has poured out his soul unto death. Every blood in Christ's veins dripped in the dirt and the filth and the spittle on a hill called Calvary, to give you, sir, the opportunity to come to Christ. He was our substitute. He took our place. But my friend, if you reject that, even God cannot get you into heaven if you reject the death and the substitutionary atonement of Jesus Christ. In World War II, in one battalion, there were three men who were outstanding Christians. Every battle they led the charge. Their language was pure. Their life was holy. And they were fighting in France, fighting the German army in France, order come to take a certain ridge. As they headed up the ridge, the Germans opened fire. One of those three Christians was shot in the head and died immediately. They fought on, drove the German army back, and they gathered around their fallen comrade. And one man said, "You know what? Marching up here, probably about a mile down the road, we came by a church. Next to the church was a cemetery. Let's see if we can get permission to bury our friend in the church cemetery." What's the commanding officer? He said, "I think we're safe for a while." He said, "You have my permission. Your friend had a wonderful testimony. Take him back there." They carried their friend's body back, and it's incidental. It just so happened it was a Roman Catholic church. They got back, and they went up and knocked on the door. The priest opened the door, and they said, "Sir, we're Americans. We're fighting up here. Our friend just died in battle. Our friend had received Christ as his Savior." They said, "Sir, then we have permission to bury our friend in the church cemetery." The priest said, "Gentlemen, was your friend a Catholic?" One man said, "No, sir, but our friend had received Christ. We heard his testimony. 16 years old, he accepted Christ." The priest said, "I'm sorry, gentlemen. Church law says if your friend was not a Catholic, he cannot be buried in a sacred soil." The man said, "Sir, I don't want to argue. I want to make sure you understand there was a day in our friend's life when he received Christ. Because of that, right now," he said, "our friend's soul is already in heaven. All he wants is a place to put his body until judgment day." The priest said, "Gentlemen, I'm sorry, that's church law." Very politely, he closed the door. One man said, "You know what? If we can't bury our friend in the cemetery, let's bury him just outside the fence." What they did, got their folding shovels, dug a grave, had a service, put a cross up, went back up to fight. About a month and a half later, they were replaced by new troops, some marching back. "Hey, I got an idea," one guy said. "Let's cut across country, maybe for the last time, see our friend's grave." They cut across country, came to the church in a cemetery. They walked around the outside of the fence. They couldn't find the cross. They couldn't find a place where the grass had been dug up and disturbed. Two or three times they walked around there, and they couldn't find it. One man said, "Let's go see the priest." They went back and knocked on the door. The priest opened the door. They said, "Sir, we hate to bother you. We did not bury our friend in the cemetery. We buried him just outside the fence. We've looked. We cannot find the cross. We cannot find the grave. Sir, could you please help us?" The priest said, "Gentlemen, I can help you." After he left that day, he said, "A verse you quoted two or three times rang in my mind about receiving Christ." He said, that verse bothered me. It disturbed me. So I got my Bible down, got my concordance down, and I found this wonderful verse. But as many as received Him, that's Christ, to them gave He power to become the sons of God. He said, gentlemen, when I read that verse, I realized something. You were right. Your friend had received Christ. He was already in heaven. He said, gentlemen, I thought on that. I'd received baptism. I'd received ordination. I'd received church membership. He said, sitting in my office right here, I realized I had never personally received Christ. He said, gentlemen, that day I got on my knees, and I also received Christ as my Savior. So when I got up, I realized you guys were right. Your friend was already in heaven. He said, gentlemen, the next morning I got up early. What I did, I went out to the cemetery. I tore down one side of the fence. I extended it further. Then I enclosed it again. He said, gentlemen, your friend is buried exactly where you buried him. But now he is inside the fence and inside the gate. Friend, hear me. If you ever get inside heaven's gates, it's because you've received Christ. Baptism won't get you there. Church membership won't get you there. No denomination can get you there. But thank God, Christ can get you there because He's the living Christ. Number one, the provision of God. Number two, the powerlessness of the church. Look in your Bible. Isaiah chapter 5. Look at verse 13. God said, therefore, what's the wording? My people. That's personal. In the first verse, we read about beloved, but they weren't His people. God loves sinners, but they're not His people until they come and accept Christ as their Savior. Look in your Bible. Verse number 5. God said, therefore, writing to the church now, my people are gone into captivity because they have no knowledge, and their honorable men are famished, and their multitude dried up with thirst. Now, think carefully there. Think carefully. God, look at verse 14. God said, therefore, because of my people, hell has enlarged herself. Put it together. God said one reason hell grows is not because of the liquor dealer or the dealer in pornography or a drug dealer. God said one reason hell grows, how sad, is because of my people. Do you understand that, believer? How you live can cause someone to miss heaven eternally and wind up in a place called hell. There's more to Christianity than singing songs and coming to church. We have a responsibility to live as Christians ought to live. Now, what do Christians do that makes them an asset to hell and a liability to the cause of Christ? Look in your Bible, verse 13. Number one, therefore my people are gone into captivity. When God's people are incarcerated, what does that mean? They're a prisoner of sin. Dear friend, when on the job, things go wrong, the unsaved guys use bad language, you use bad language. The unsaved guys get a bad attitude, you get a bad attitude. My friend, the lost world says, those guys, that guy doesn't have anything I don't have. He acts just like me. He talks just like me. And my friend, because of your inconsistency and lack of being Christ-like, that individual could go to hell. God said, my people should be different. They should be a holy people, a godly people. Paul said, that Christ may be manifest in my life. What a tremendous statement. You ever think of this? Today we have the idea, well, to influence sinners to come to Christ, maybe we need to cut some corners, you know. Maybe now and then tell an off-color joke. Maybe now and then lose our temper. Will you hear me, please? Jesus was a friend of sinners. He never told a dirty joke. He never laughed at smut. He never cut a corner. And yet every time in the Bible you find God's Son, He's surrounded by sinners. Why? The way to reach sinners is not to live like them, act like them, and talk like them. It's to live and act and talk like Jesus Christ. That makes an impact on an unsaved person. First of all, he said there in verse number 13, my people are gone into captivity. They're incarcerated. Number two, he says, they have no knowledge. Number two, folks go to hell because God said, my people are ignorant. Ignorant of what? Ignorant of telling others how to get saved. You see, my friend, why don't we witness as Christians? Hear this. Paul said, awake to righteousness and sin not. Paul said, stop sinning. Why? Because some have not the knowledge of God. I speak it to your shame. Paul said, shame on you, believer. You work beside a man for 20 years. He still doesn't know how to go to heaven. You've never told him. You live next door to a wonderful family for 15 years. They have no idea how to go to heaven. Why? You've never told them. Now, why haven't you told them? Hear it, hear it. Here's why. Because when sin comes in your life, the first thing, believer, you stop doing is witnessing. The Bible says the righteous, a Christian whose heart is right, is what? As bold as a lion. Now, I'm sure most of you have been to zoos. Some of you probably should be in zoos, but that's beside the point. I won't go there, okay? But anyway, when I go to the zoo, I go down where they have the lions, the tigers, and the big cats. Sometimes I've been there at feeding time. Here comes a trainer, got a 48-ounce T-bone, takes that big steak, he slings it between the bars, and the lion, he goes, rawr! One bite and it's gone. Like watching the pastor eat breakfast today, about the same thing, all right? Now wait. By nature, a lion is bold. A lion's aggressive. A lion is the king of the beast, hear me. You know where you find a sissy lion? One place. In a fairy tale. You know where you find a sissy Christian afraid to witness? One place. In a backslidden condition. That verse says, the righteous are as bold as a lion, but the wicked, a Christian with sin in his life, he flees when no man pursueth or there's no reason to flee. Let me give you a Bible example. David, a Christian, fell into sin, got away from God. Thank God he didn't stay there. He come back to God. And in Psalm 51, David said then, when I'm right with God. Here's what he said. He said, then will I teach transgressors thy ways, and sinners shall be converted unto thee. Now follow me here. When David backslid, he was still physically as big, as tough, as macho as he ever was. He was still General David. He was still Giant Killer David. But when David sinned spiritually, he was still big and macho. But spiritually, he became a coward. Why? When sin comes in a Christian's life, it robs him of that power to witness. A year ago last month, I was in Montana. Horrible, horrible story came out of that. There were two young boys, Doug and the other boy's name, was Gene. They were buddies. They were in their late teens. And what happened is they got in trouble, and their parents forbid them from seeing each other. So each of the boys lied to their parents and said, we're going to go spend the night on a third party, and they didn't. They got together, had their camping gear, put it in the back of a truck last January, head up in the mountains. Somehow the truck got off the road, stuck, and they couldn't get it out. What they decided to do is separate. And so Doug said, I'll go this way. And he said, told another guy, Gene said, you go that way. And Doug had a cell phone. But you get to Montana, there are vast places a cell phone doesn't work. He kept trying to call and trying to call and trying to call. And late the afternoon, he called his dad. He said, Dad, I'm up here in the mountains and I'm stuck. Will you come up and get me? The dad said, sure. The dad come up. Got the truck on the road, followed this son back in town. Are you ready? 4 days later, the son went to his dad and said, Dad, Gene was with me up there in the mountains. He said, what? He said, yeah. He said, they formed a party. They went up, they searched, and pretty soon they found Gene. He had walked in a 7-mile circle time and time and time and time again, and eventually he died due to the coldness and hypothermia. He died alone. Why? He was forsaken by a friend. Oh, I hate to say this. I know Christians just like Doug. You've got a fishing buddy, a hunting pal, a lady you go shopping with, a neighbor right next door, and you've never told them the gospel. You've abandoned them to the world, the flesh, the devil, and hell because you've never shared Jesus Christ. Oh, my friend, if you're saved, you say, preacher, I'm in neutral. Hear your Bible. There is no neutrality. Jesus said, he that gathereth not with me scattereth abroad. Understand that, believer. Don't play games with God. If you're not bringing folks to Christ, Jesus said, you're repelling people from me. You know the story. Jesus said, I'm going to Jerusalem, hang on a cross, and die. And Simon Peter gets right in Christ's face. And Peter says, not so, Lord. Now hear it. Christ turns to Peter. Here's what he said. Get behind me, Satan. What did he say? He said, Peter, you're an asset to hell and a liability to my reaching a lost world. Everybody here tonight, according to the Bible, is a real estate agent. A real estate agent for heaven, I hope. Jesus said, I go and prepare a place for you. But if you're not porting people to heaven, you're a real estate agent for hell. The Bible says in Revelation 21, they shall have their part in the lake of fire. I don't care who you are. I don't care what you do. The Bible says nobody, sir. Not just preachers. Nobody lives to himself. Nobody dies to himself. That fellow student, that relative, that neighbor, how you live affects him for all eternity. Number three, I'm through. In closing, we find the progression of damnation. Look in your Bible. Look at verse number 14. Therefore, hell has enlarged herself and opened her mouth without measure, and their glory and their multitude and their pomp, and he that rejoiceth shall descend into it, and the mean man shall be brought down, and the mighty man shall be humbled. The eyes of the lofty shall be humbled, but the Lord of hosts shall be exalted in judgment, and God that is holy shall be sanctified in righteousness. If you're unsaved tonight, sir, ma'am, you have two choices. Choice number one, the choice I hope and pray you make. Tonight we'll have an invitation hymn. At that hymn, I'll invite you to come and receive Christ. I'll invite you to do what probably 90% of us have already done. And oh, I trust tonight that knee will carry you down the aisle. You'll meet a wonderful man of God here at the altar and say, I want to make sure I'm going to heaven. You'll use your tongue. Somebody will come, take a Bible, go in a room, open the Bible, show you how to accept Christ. In that room, you'll pray from the heart. Confess to God you're a sinner, realizing Christ died for you and asking Christ to be your Savior. However, I must be honest. There's option two. Tonight you can lock that knee in between the pew. Tonight you can even make fun and ridicule. Tonight you can say, I'm not walking down an aisle. But hear me, on Judgment Day, the Bible says every knee will bow, every tongue will confess that Jesus Christ is Lord. You better understand that, sir. Sooner or later, you're going to acknowledge that Jesus Christ is Lord. You do it tonight, you can be saved. You wait till Judgment Day, the door of God's mercy is closed. It's a confession of damnation. But sooner or later, that knee will bow to Jesus Christ. Imagine I become sick and I go see the doctor. The doctor runs some tests and says, come back in a week. A week later, I go back and I'm sitting in the doctor's office and he walks in, got this kind of worried look, and he says, I got some bad news. I said, what? He said, somehow, in your journeys, you've contacted an extremely rare disease. He said, in the history of mankind, you're only the third person to ever contact this disease. He said, the problem is there's no cure. I said, Doc, you mean there's no cure? Well, now, what do you say? There's one cure. But the ingredients in that cure are so rare and so valuable, it takes millions of dollars just to get the cure. He said, do you have that kind of money? I said, of course not. He said, I'll put you in the hospital. I'll make you comfortable. I go in the hospital. I'm sitting in bed reading 4 days later. The door opens and walks the doctor. His hair is tousled. I can see he hasn't shaven. His clothes are wrinkled. The doctor comes in. I said, Doc, where you been? He said, Joe, that day after you left my office, I mortgaged my house. For the last 4 days, I've been driving and flying 24 hours a day all over America. I've been to philanthropic organizations, medical assistance groups, wealthy individuals. He said, Joe, the last 4 days, I've been traveling nonstop all over America, begging and pleading. He said, guess what? I got enough money, and I got the cure. I said, Doc, what? What's that all over your coat? He said, Joe, I know I'd have to go 24 hours a day, and I took my only son with me to keep me awake. He said, I was in a hurry to get here. He said, about 3 blocks down the street, I tried to make a few on a yellow light. A semi-truck was coming. It didn't stop. It slammed in the car, and it killed my only son. He said, Joe, that's the blood of my boy. But here's the medicine. Go ahead, take it. It will heal you. And imagine with all the hellish hatred I could muster, I take that vial of medicine, I smash it on the floor, and I turn to the doctor. I say, Doctor, if I die, it's your fault. You say, Preacher, you'd be a fool. Jesus Christ has done everything He can to keep you out of hell. But if you're determined to go there, that's your decision. It's a decision you'll regret, not for a week or a month or a year, but for billions of years in the lake of fire. But thank God tonight you don't have to go to hell. That's what Calvary's for. That's what the blood was shed for. And if you're not certain tonight, I'm begging you, come not to a preacher, come to Christ tonight. And let Him save you and forgive you and change your life. Will you bow your head for prayer? Our heads are bowed tonight. Two questions. Number one, I ask it every time I preach. If you, not the person beside you or in front of you, if you were to die tonight, do you know you'd go to heaven? Well, you say, I'm not going to stop right there. I want to give you a Bible verse. Boast not thyself of tomorrow. God said that. Son, God said, don't boast. You're going to live till 12:01 tonight. You say, Preacher, I'm not sure, but you thought about it, haven't you? The funeral home? You saw a body in a coffin. A little thought clicked in your mind. Someday my body will be there. Where's my soul going to be? I can tell you on the authority of God's word, you can know you can go to heaven by receiving Christ. With our heads bowed and our eyes closed tonight.
1: Your Bibles tonight. Let's turn to the book of Acts, shall we please? The book of Acts. Acts chapter 2 this evening, please. Well, they say we're supposed to warm up. I hear that Sunday is supposed to be 70 degrees, but it has not been 70 during the nighttime. It's been freezing around here. And how many of you like the cold weather? Let me see. You have problems. How many can't wait to that 70 degree weather? That's going to be great. How many ladies in the auditorium? Rarely do I try to ask this because you don't get a good vote. But how many ladies in the auditorium? It's just a little chilly in here tonight. Let me see, ladies, if you'll raise your hand. Well, I think about 7 hands. How many? It's a little hot in here tonight. Oh, you've got to be kidding me. How many? Just perfect. I'm a lukewarm Christian is what I'm saying. There we go. Great. Good. That's good. I'm looking forward to our Bible study. For the first time all year, we're going to move away from the subject of faith, not because it's not a good subject, but tonight I want to try to use tonight and next Wednesday night in general preparation for 2014. And I'm not going to talk to you about schedule and goals and turning over new leaf, anything of that nature. But I want to bring to you a thought tonight that's captured my life for many, many, many years. And I'm looking forward to the new year, how I'm going to put it to use again on January 1st. Let's look to the Lord in prayer. Our Father, it is indeed a great, great privilege and an honor to be called a pastor, a shepherd to the people of God. And tonight I'm very well aware of the great responsibility that I have to care for the flock. And I pray that tonight the people here, the people of God, your people, would be blessed and encouraged with what we cover tonight. May it help propel us into the year of 2014. And I pray the same for those that are watching online, that they would gain something from this evening. We would pray for the children's programs tonight and for the workers that are working with the children. May they be aware of the need of salvation. I thank you so much this week from that call from little Bailey Kaiser saying, "Pastor, I got saved." And I wonder how much of that is a result of a good home, the vast majority of that undoubtedly, but also a Christian school and the Patch the Pirate program and all of it going together. And now to come to know Christ as Savior. We pray that some children would get saved tonight. I pray your blessing on our time. Help us through the busyness of this really long day to have a careful attention to the Word of God for these moments we're together now. In Jesus' name, amen. If you've been in this church any length of time, you know there are certain words that just capture my heart, my mind. One is the word great. I like things that are great. I'm coming to you on behalf of that word tonight. The word great. In my Bible, and this is the last few weeks I'll be using this Bible, it's going to go on the shelf with all many other Bibles that I've used. And I have a brand new Bible just like this. You've heard me talk. I'm so fired up about it. I can hardly wait to January 1st. I can't wait to start marking that Bible and preaching from that Bible. And a lot of times if I'm on the road, I don't have any notes. I just take my notes from my Bible and write right here. I'm just so very excited about that new Bible. I've had it sitting on my desk for maybe a month now, and I just keep looking at it. I got my new pens and my new underliners, and it's all ready to go. And I said, I'm not going to underline it. I took it last week, I guess it was last week, and I just took the word G-O-D, God, in chapter 1, 31 times in the first chapter, 31 verses also. You see the word God. I just tried it out just to see what it's going to look like, all underlined in yellow. I'm very excited about my new Bible. My new Bible is going to be like this one. Every time I see the word great in my Bible, I underline it again, and underline it the third time, generally 2, 3, or 4 times. It's generally in the letter, in the color red. I think red is bright. I think it's enthusiastic. I think it's an exciting color. And I know this all perhaps sounds crazy to somebody, but everything in my life, I want to live that it's great. If I saw a t-shirt that they made at the college did or something, because I say this statement all the time, the ministry is great. You know all about that. And the ministry is great. Doesn't mean that there's not difficulties. Every day there's difficulties. The ministry is full of difficulties, but it's still great. It doesn't change the fact that the ministry is great. I like the word great. The word great simply means it's high. I want you to think about it, because I'm going to review you on this. It's high. It's great. It's noble. The word great means large in size or large in number. Its bigness is what it is. It's the word extreme, chief, principal. It's the word largest. It's extraordinary. It's important. That's what, if you look up in the dictionary, what is the word great? It's large. It's extraordinary. It's amazing. It's big. It's noble. And God has for us things that are great in the Bible. The word great, if you want to mark it somewhere, because I'd like you to find it next year, is found 1,267 times in the Bible. And it's an amazing thing when you see that God declares so many things are great. You get to the last couple of chapters of the book of Revelation, God keeps telling you how everything is great, great, great, a great wall, a great city, a great river, a great foundation. I think that our God, to say it 1,267 times, it deals with the fact that there's an excitement about this book right here. There's excitement about the things of God. People need to live their lives. I need to live my life from a position in 2014. That's great. Get up in the morning and say, on Monday, say, oh, is it Friday yet? That's not great. On Sunday, I got to go to work tomorrow. That's not great. How you doing? Oh, I'm so tired. That's not great. Well, I'm on the winning side. Oh, victory in Jesus. Things are great. How you doing? Great. Great. Great. I want to come to you on behalf of this noble, high, large in size, extreme, chief, principal, extraordinary word, great tonight. I'm reminded in Psalm 143, the Bible says, great is the Lord and greatly to be praised. Psalm 147, great is the Lord and of great power. His understanding is infinite. Psalm 126, the Lord hath done great things for them for which we are glad. Psalm 119, the Bible says, great is thy tender mercy. Great means extreme, extraordinary, his mercy. Psalm 111, the works of the Lord are great. Psalm 108, thy mercy, O God, is great. Throughout the Bible, you see that God is great. The Lord is great in Zion. Psalm 99. Psalm 96, great is the Lord and greatly to be praised. Psalm 92, O Lord, my God, how great are thy works. Psalm 86, for great is thy mercy toward me. Thou hast delivered me from the lowest hell. O God, the proud are risen against me. They have not set their face before thee, but thou art great. Thou doest wondrous things. Thou art God alone. God's great. O Lord, my God. And then we sing, how great thou art. How great means how extreme, how extraordinary, how high, how majestic. Psalm 31, 19, how great is thy goodness, which thou hast laid up to them for them. Ephesians chapter 2, and you know the text where it says, but God, who is rich in mercy, for his great love wherein he hath loved us. Titus chapter 2, looking for that blessed hope and the glorious of appearing of our great God and Savior, Jesus Christ. John 15, greater love hath no man than this, that a man lay down his life for his friend. Great, great. I won't go through all the scripture, but I've written down just a few tonight. Great, the great voice, the great mount, the great city, the great wall, the great multitude, the great star, the great tribulation, the great thunder, the great supper, and the great marriage of the Lamb, and the great fury, and the great light, and the great power, and the great river, and the great victory, and the great kindness, and the great shout, and great salvation. How great salvation! And a great wine press, and a great promise, and a great joy, and a great cloud of witnesses, and the great shepherd, and a great day, and a great high priest, and the great love, and great boldness, and a great company, and a great earthquake. And there will be a great earthquake one day, and a great reward. And a great fish came and swallowed Jonah. And a great people, and a great wind, and a great commandment, and great heaviness. By way of introduction, Acts chapter 2. Acts chapter 2, please, while you're right there. And the Bible says this in verse number 20, Acts 2, 20. The sun shall be turned into darkness and the moon into blood before that great and notable day, the Bible says. Chapter 4, if we'll go there real quickly, and I won't cover all of them, but I'll skip real quickly. Chapter 4, by way of introduction, verse 33, where with great power he gave the apostles witness of the resurrection of the Lord Jesus. And with great grace was upon them. Chapter 5, you're there, verse number 5. And Ananias, hearing these words, fell down and gave up the ghost. And great fear came upon all those. Verse 11, and great fear came upon all the church. Notice in chapter 6, speaking of the deacons here, verse number 7, the word of the God increased. And the number of the disciples was multiplied in Jerusalem greatly. And a great company of priests were obedient to the faith. And Stephen, full of faith and power, did great wonders and miracles. Chapter 7, verse 11. Now there was a dearth over all the land of Egypt and Canaan, and great affliction. You see, we have a Bible that deals with the greatness and the goodness of God. Chapter number 8, verse 1. And Saul was consenting to his death. And at that time, there was great persecution. Verse number 2. And devout men carried Stephen to his burial and made great lamentation. Verse number 8. And there was great joy. Verse number 10. To whom they gave from the least to the greatest, saying, this man of great power. Notice what it says in verse number 27. The Bible says, and arose and went, and behold, a man of Ethiopian, a eunuch of great authority. Notice, if you will, in chapter number 9 and verse number 16, for I will show him how great things he must suffer for my name's sake. Chapter number 10, real quickly, the Bible says in verse number 11, and the heaven descended, and a certain vessel descending upon him. Heaven opened, a certain vessel descending unto him, as it had been a great sheet, a great sheet. Notice what the Bible says in chapter number 11 and verse number 5. And I was in the city of Joppa praying, and in a trance I saw a vision, and a certain vessel descended as it had been a great sheet. Verse number 21, and the hand of the Lord was with them, and a great number believed. Notice what it says in verse number 28, they stood up, and the Bible said that there should be a great dearth. Friend, if you'll go through the book of Acts, you'll notice that there's 39 times in the book of Acts that God says things are great. Great, extraordinary, big, largeness, height, lofty. Friend, tonight, if God is so impressed with telling us that a river is great, there's a great tree, there's a great people, there's a great judgment, there's a great this, a great that, we ought to be in the great business. Most people are not. You listen to the news tonight, it's not great. The news is depressing. There's no greatness with it. Greatness means that there's fire and there's zeal and there's excitement. I'm not letting 2014 come to me. I'm going to 2014. I'm singing, bring it on. I'm ready for you, 2014. I don't mean this disrespectfully, but I look at my life. I've not messed up one time in 2014 yet. I've not been lazy one time. I've not missed an opportunity to go soul winning. I've not missed an opportunity to try to pass a gospel track and witness. I've not missed a moment of reading my Bible. I've not missed Sunday school, Sunday morning, Sunday night, Wednesday. I've not missed out on tithing. I've not, and I don't mean this irreverent, I've not sinned one time in 2014. Right now, I have a pretty good record. And I'm going to tell you something. I'm going to try to have a great, great, great, great, great record all year long. Amen. I want to live with a great record. I want to live because next year could be the year that Lord comes back, if not before. It could be my last year to live and my race will be over. I want this to be a great year. I want there to be a great January in my life, a great first week, a great first day. I want it to be everything great and full of joy and full of victory. That's up to me. So I have a lot of heartache. Friend, your heartache should define you. It should make you and forge some good character, not destroy you. Life hinges from not the good times. Life hinges properly from the bad times, the hard times, the difficult times. I don't know what all the Lord has for my wife and I to face in 2014. And there'll be things every day. Misunderstandings. People that break your heart. People that are confused about things in life. People that say things. People can be harsh, but friend, I'm not going to let someone rob my joy. I'm going to have a great year. And I want you to have a great year. Turn with me in your Bibles, please, to the book of Matthew tonight as we write some things down this evening. As I come to you on behalf of 2014 and ask you to consider, would you please consider a great year? I want you to see that a great multitude needs you. A great multitude needs me. And in chapter number 4, verse number 25, and there followed a great multitude of people from Galilee and Decapolis, from Jerusalem, from Judea, and from beyond Jordan. My Bible says in chapter number 9, and when Jesus saw the multitudes, he was moved with compassion upon them because they were scattered abroad as sheep, having no shepherd. Could I ask you tonight, as the greatest church in all the world, could I ask you and I together, could we approach 2014 that there's going to be great multitudes of people that are waiting for us to tell the good news to salvation? There's a great multitude out here. I think of our bus route, and we have 29 routes, 29 different labeled routes. And your route, your streets, hopefully 20 to 25 streets in block area. And I know some expand out a little bit more than that. But hopefully those streets, you pastor that area. You care for that area. You love that. There's multitudes that are living in those homes. Average of 4 people per home. And there's multitudes in your home and those homes on your streets. As you run those buses up and down. May I suggest in the neighborhood I live in, where you live, there's multitudes that are waiting to hear that Christ is in. May I say that in California, nearly 40 million people, there's multitudes here that need the good news. May I say about 340 million people in America, there are multitudes in this country that need the good news of salvation. May I suggest to you that on this continent and in the continents of the world and in the countries of the world, 7 billion people, there are multitudes, great crowds that are waiting, that have never heard the message of Jesus Christ. Great multitudes. Turn with me, if you will, please, to the book of Acts, chapter 4. I find there's great multitudes that need us this year. I find over here in the book of Acts, and in chapter number 4, the Bible says this, verse number 33, and with great power gave the apostles witness of the resurrection of the Lord Jesus, and great grace was upon him. I say in 2014, let's consider the great multitudes. And let's consider the great power. God wants to empower us. The word power in Acts chapter 1 verse 8, but ye shall receive power after that the Holy Ghost has come upon you. And ye shall be witnesses. I love that word power. That word power in the Greek, the original language in the Bible was the Greek language in the New Testament. That word in the Greek language is the word dunamis. And you can hear the word, what it sounds like in our English word, dunamis. When we think of the word power and it's dunamis, it's the word dynamite. And God says that he wants to empower us with dynamite. How could we not have great enthusiasm from God when we recognize that God's given us great power? There's dynamite power within us. How you doing? I was walking to the elementary chapel a couple weeks ago, and a guy's about from here to those stands over there where the orchestra sits. And he was walking like this, just down as could be. And so I knew if I was going to get a grunt out of him, I'd have to start early. And about right here, I said, "Hey, how you doing, my friend?"
0: "Not good."
1: "Well, I tell you what. Personally, I didn't sleep that night. It was morning. I'd already been in my office, but I got very little sleep that night. I'm saying, hey, how are you, friend?"
0: "Not good. I'm tired."
1: What a way to live. The whole world's tired. Don't tell anybody. I mean, the whole world's tired. How many give me an amen on that? Amen. Sure, we're tired. That's part of life. Can't wait to get home so I can stay up and watch TV. Yeah, I know. We are amazing people. How we complain, how we gripe, how nothing's right. Oh, my goodness. And God says, "I want you to have a great power." And he's talking about that unusual power here. I tell you, my life, Mr. Andrew back there, God bless you. I tell you what I want as your pastor, and I've known you since the day you were born. I want to be a pastor with some great power. The power of the Holy Spirit of God upon my life. Great power and great multitudes. I'm so excited. Brother Apusin has come to me and it says it looks like we can begin another 25 churches. Is that right? And Brother Sly says it looks like we can do that as our church will be up to 230 churches, paying the pastor's salary for a year, building a building, and then let it become self-supporting on its own and indigenous. I can hardly wait another minimum 25 churches. I hope we'll do more than that. I'm so excited about targeting these cities and these areas that need the gospel with the power of an almighty God, powerful soul winners knocking on doors, going to this city, going to this state, going to this country, getting the gospel around the world. Has to be done with great power. We have to see the great multitudes. Turn with me, if you will, please. I love this text. My favorite Old Testament book, the book of Nehemiah, please. The book of Nehemiah. You're doing well tonight. Nehemiah chapter number 6. I'm talking about tonight, this year of 2014 being a great year. That's to be the highest, to be the noble year, to be large in number and size and extreme and principle, extraordinary. So we talk about great multitudes and great power. I want to come to you on behalf of a great service. Nehemiah has been building this wall, and he had trouble in chapter four and five, and now in 6 with these people, and they want a detente with them. And verse number 2, "And Sanballat and Geshem said unto me, saying, come, let us meet together in some one of the villages in the plain of Ono. And they thought to do me mischief. I sent unto messengers unto them, saying, I am doing a," read it together, church, "great work, so that I cannot come down." Somebody's going to try to get you off that bus route. Somebody's going to try to get you out of serving God. Somebody or something is going to try to drive you away from the things of God. And Nehemiah says, "I'm doing a great service. I'm doing a great work here. I cannot come down. I can't quit." Don't quit your bus route. Don't quit your being a deacon. Don't quit being an usher. Don't quit being a Sunday school teacher. Don't quit being a choir member. Don't quit on being a soul winner. Don't quit on your marriage. Don't quit on your children. Don't quit on your parents. Don't quit on Christianity. I'm doing a great work, a great service. The Lord's work is a great work. Let's never forget it. Oh, choir. As you stood up here and sang, and from over there and over here and over here, and instrumentals were playing and all of it. That was such a great work. That was great work. That took great effort. That took great prayer. That took great practice. But you know what God did? He blessed it with greatness. God's touch was on that. I met so many visitors and so many people talked to me, and we had so many get saved as a result of that. And they said, oh, this is wonderful. Well, sure, it's wonderful. It's a great work. It's the Lord's work. Watch it here tonight, please. A great, great multitude. A great, great power. A great service. Can I give you one more? Turn back with me, if you will, to the book of Acts chapter 8. Acts in chapter 8 tonight. I'm thinking about this. I like this. I want to live 2014 this way. Chapter 8. Look what this Bible says in verse number 8. Would you read 8:8 with me? Acts 8:8. Ready? Begin. And there was great joy. I want to have great joy. Brother Tim quoted to me a year or two ago. He said, well, you know what we have to have. He said, we need Psalm 16, verse 11, in thy presence. In thy presence is fullness of joy. You're a grump. You're negative. You're down. You're not in the presence of God. You're not walking with God. I tell you, when we're walking with God, and when the fullness of God is upon our life, and the presence of God, we're going to have a lot of joy. I've got the joy, joy, joy, joy down in my heart. I don't want to live my life in 2014 as a grump. I want my face to radiate joy. I want my face to radiate, this is great. How you doing, Brother Treiber? Great. Wonderful. On the winning side. Hey, how you doing? Fine. Okay. I don't know. Okay, I guess. What's that about? I tell you, Brother Borough, what that's about. No presence of God. For in thy presence is great joy. Get in the presence of God. I told one of the chapels today, I prayed this way with our staff this morning, but earlier this morning, I pray every day. I look at my prayer page, what my purpose of living is, and I pray every day, and I normally laugh at this, and I pray out loud. I said, Lord, I give you my mind, and I normally laugh. Not very much up there is there, Lord, but you put it there, so it's your fault, not mine. And we talked together for a little bit. And you know, Brother David, when I began to talk to God about my mind, I said, Lord, I'm so thankful you give me a good mind that can think. And Lord gave me Philippians 4:8. I want to give you my mind. I want to be thinking on things today that are good and honest and lovely and true and good report and virtuous. Lord, help me to think on those things all day today, all day. Use my mind, God, for you. And then I do what I do every day. I said, Lord, I give you these eyes. And I said, I want to see needs of people today. Those people might be smiling, but help me look beyond the eyes to see, do they have some needs that I could help them with? Lord, help me to, and I give them my ears every day. I said, Lord, I want my ears to listen to people. It might be a little kid. It might be a senior saint. Help me to listen. Lord, I give them my mouth today. May I say things that will help people. God, I want to give you right now these hands. I pray this every day. I pray these hands would be used to help people. May I hold the word of God today. Lord, I give you my feet. May I be very quick and fast to go help people. Lord, I give you my heart. I don't want to take it away. God, I want to love you with all my heart. I did not do it this morning, but I normally sing right there, page 39, take my life and let it be consecrated, Lord, to thee. And it talks about taking your hands and taking your feet. You know, I want to live my life so it's always great. I've had such great joy in my life this week. Every day of my life, God's given me such great joy. Now, every day I've had tears. And every day I've had disappointment this week. And every day I've had great obstacles this week. But every day I've had great joy. And I've had a great peace. And you're going to have to figure out how you want to live. I'm coming to you on behalf

0: I can read what it means and I know what it means. I have this word great everywhere. I mean, it's just marked everywhere. What kind of year are you going to have? I tell you what, I'm going to have a great year. I tell you, I guarantee it. If the Lord tarries, it's going to be great. I might lose my health, but it's still going to be a great year. I might lose my house, but it's still going to be a great year. I know that it doesn't seem possible, but maybe you'll kick me out of this church and I might lose my church. You say, we want somebody else. Those things like that happen. But when I get to December 31st, 2014, if the Lord tarries, I'm going to look back. If the Lord tarries, I live. I want to say, wow, it has been a great year. Now you decide. You decide. And I'm going to decide. They say, my goodness, what a very shallow Bible study tonight. Well, not if you capture the word great. And if we could capture this, I challenge you. You go through your Bible like I've done through my Bible. There's a great right there. I just open. There it is right there. There's a great voice and there's a great wall right there. And there's a great throne. Isn't that amazing? And then I read about a great chain. And I read about a great God. And the small and great are going to stand before God. And here's a great voice. I'm just at the last. And here's a great multitude. And here was great fear that came. This is just the last two chapters. And here's a great millstone. And here's a great city. And here's that great city, Babylon. And here are great riches. And here's a great city. And here's how the great are fallen. And here's great admiration. And here's the great mother of harlots that's going to be judged and doomed. And here's a great sign in heaven. And here's a great sign on earth. And here's a great hail. And a great city. And a great day. And a great river. And great hail again. And a great voice. And a great God. How's your life? It's great. It's notable. It's extraordinary. Let's stand together, please. Our Father, I pray that somebody would in this room get motivated to mark the 1,267 times we find this word great. Oh, may it be a great year. A great year. And may we not equate greatness with simply like Ecclesiastes making great pools and great servants and great trees and great money and great this and great that. May it not just be possessions that we call great. May it center around this great and wonderful God we serve. How great thou art. I know it's not an invitation song, but just very carefully and very thoughtfully, Brother Webster, I'd like you to play, if you would, How Great Thou Art. Don't take it fast like gospel music necessarily. Just, oh Lord, my God, how great thou art. I want you to say, if you want to come tonight, I'm giving my life over to God for a great year. As a teenager, as a young person, as a couple, as a senior saint. I want it to be great. I want my giving. God knows I want my giving financially to the church and my giving to people be greater than ever before. I want my soul wanting to be great for God. Oh, I want my prayer life to be great. I want God to have the most noble, the highest place in my life. God's so great. What a great God we serve. A great God. Don't do less for this great God. Do more. Don't pray less. Don't serve less. Don't figure out how I can have more free time for myself and less time for God. Oh no, don't ever figure that out. How can I have a greater opportunity to serve the King of Kings?
1: I would like for you to take the Word of God, please, And turn with me in the New Testament book of 1 Timothy. If you have your Bible.

Bible open to 1 Timothy chapter 3. We'll begin with one verse in just a moment in 1 Timothy chapter 3 and verse 15. I want you to have fixed in your mind a truth God gives us concerning the pillar and ground of the truth. I don't know what kind of background most of you have, but I would assume that most of you know a little about God and His Word and the local church. Sometimes the information we have is picked up from places and pieced together. We hope properly pieced together, sometimes not so properly pieced together. We have our Bible open. We open 66 books, all combined into one, which is God's revelation of Himself to us. The Lord wants us to know Him. It's His desire to know Him. The Lord has that objective in mind with you. And when we have this book of the Bible, it is called a pastoral epistle. It's a book instructive for pastors. I believe it'd be a good idea if every person considering the pastorate would make a thorough study of this book of the Bible. When we come to 1 Timothy chapter 3, the Apostle Paul writes to Timothy, "But if I tarry long, thou mayest know how thou oughtest to behave thyself in the house of God, which is the church of the living God, the pillar and ground of the truth." If you're in the habit of marking things in your Bible, I want you, just for emphasis, to mark that wonderful expression that God gives to the church as the pillar and ground of the truth. The pillar and ground of the truth. I've said through the years, I'm no longer looking for the truth, searching for the truth. We found the truth in God's Word, in God's Son, the Lord Jesus Christ, who said, "I am the way, the truth, and the life. No man cometh unto the Father but by me." So I'm no longer looking for the truth. I'm searching in the truth, trying to discover what God has for us in His true Word of God. The Bible says, "Sanctify thy word," in the high priestly prayer of the Lord Jesus Christ. Then He says, "Thy word is truth." So when I hold the Bible in my hand, I'm holding the truth of God. Can you imagine God wanting us to know Him and know all about Him and giving us a book that delivers for us the truth of God within its pages? That's what we have. Now, when I started out as a boy, I had very little understanding of the church. My aunts, with whom I lived, they took me to Sunday school with them at the Central Baptist Church in Selma, Alabama. I can still remember the Sunday school classes and the Sunday school contests and the Sunday school lessons and the Sunday school songs. Believe it or not, I can still sing the Sunday school songs, and I'm very grateful for all that influence. But I knew very little about the church. My family took me once to a special meeting where a church was having a Christmas program in Rockwood, Tennessee, and the children were participating in the Christmas program, as they do in many churches. And I had the opportunity to participate in that Christmas program. When the opportunity arose, I was told I had to have a certain type of robe to stand in for the shepherds in the Christmas program. I think I've told you from time to time, there used to be places like along the side of the highway that sold chenille bedspreads and robes. I don't know exactly what that means, but I heard it said enough that I know that's what they said. And I remember my mother and father searching diligently through one of those places along the side of the highway to find the perfect robe to fit me as their oldest child, so I could take my place in the Christmas program. But the church was much more than the Christmas program.
And the program of the church was much more than that particular Christmas event. When the Lord Jesus came to the coast of Caesarea Philippi when he was on earth with his disciples, he stopped one day and asked them a question. He said, "Whom say ye that I am?" And they started answering him, of course. And they said, "Some say thou art John the Baptist, some Jeremiah, one of the prophets." But he said, "But whom say ye that I am?" It's so interesting to study those times when Jesus taught his disciples, questioned them, and brought certain things to their minds. Peter, of course, stepped forward and said, "Thou art the Christ." Christ is a title. The anointed one of God, the promised Messiah, "Thou art the Christ." All that wrapped up in that statement that he gave. And all of the Jewish people were looking for the Christ, and he said, "We identify you as the Christ." And Jesus answered him back, "Blessed art thou, Simon Bar-Jonah, Simon, son of Jonas. For flesh and blood hath not revealed it unto thee, but my Father which art in heaven." And then he made this amazing statement. He said, "Upon this rock, this confession of faith that I am the Christ, I will build my church, and the gates of hell shall not prevail against it." When he used the word church, he used a word that was commonly in use. There were other assemblies, called out assemblies, but he used the term that meant called out assembly, called out from among all the people. "I'm calling you out from all the people to build my church, my called out assembly. And the gates of hell shall not prevail against it." When the great apostle Paul came to know Jesus as his Savior on the Damascus Road, when he returned to Jerusalem, he sought out the church in Jerusalem. He tried to find them. Now, there were thousands and thousands of people in Jerusalem, but there was a group of people in Jerusalem that had identified themselves with none other than the Lord Jesus Christ. They not only professed that Christ was the only Savior of the world and had asked God to forgive their sin and by faith trusted Christ as their Savior, they had obeyed him in believer's baptism. By that, we mean they went into the water, were baptized, went under the water, came up out of the water, picturing the death and burial and resurrection of the Lord Jesus. They identified with Christ. Paul, the Bible says, sought out that group in Jerusalem. And he said to them, "I want to join myself with this group." They were frightened of Paul because he had a reputation of killing Christians. But he'd been converted and God had changed his life. And now he wanted to be identified with the group that he had once persecuted. Now we come through the centuries and the church continues. And it's still what the Bible says it is. We still define the Bible as the Word of God and say the Word of God is the final authority for our faith and practice. If you want to know what we are to believe, we're Bible-believing people. And because the Bible is inerrant and eternal, every generation has the Word of God for them. And so when you find people who follow the Lord, they identify with the Bible, just as we identify with the Bible. The Bible is our book. We believe it tells us not only who we are, but how we're to live, how we identify ourselves. And so when someone says you're a Christian, you ought to be happy about that because you're following the Lord Jesus and you're identified as a Christian. That ought to be the thing that's characteristic of your life. But no Christian ought to be just floating around in the world. He or she ought to be identified with a local church. And that local church needs to be following the Word of God, which liveth and abideth forever. And the Bible teaches us that that Christian in that local church is a part of the pillar and ground of the truth.
So you ought to have every reason to believe when you find a church and find people who identify with that church, you ought to be able to find people who are identified with the truth. No doubt about it. Now I want you to hold your place here just a moment and turn with me back in the Word of God to the Old Testament, would you? To the book of Hosea, the 4th chapter. So many of these Old Testament prophets tell us much about what we're dealing with in this hour. But in the 4th chapter of Hosea, the Word of God says, "Hear the word of the Lord," verse 1, "ye children of Israel, for the Lord hath a controversy with the inhabitants of the land, because there is no truth, no mercy, nor knowledge of God in the land." Would you mark that in your Bible? And I want to ask why. God is addressing his people Israel. This is before the New Testament church, but these are God's people because God has always had a people. Are you part of the people of God? People who study theology and things about the church call me a dispensationalist. Now, that may mean nothing to you, but for me, they've identified me as a person who makes a difference between Old Testament Israel and the New Testament church. And I do make a difference because the church is the New Testament church. It is the New Testament assembly. It is the called out assembly, called out to Christ, identifying with the Lord Jesus Christ. But in these days of the Old Testament, before the New Testament church, God says, we're looking throughout the land. We're searching the country. And guess what? "Hear the word of the Lord, you children of Israel, for the Lord hath a controversy with the inhabitants of the land, because there is no truth, nor mercy, nor knowledge of God in the land." Who do we blame for that? May I make it a little more personal? If I come to you today and say, we're missing truth in our land. We have an absence of mercy in our land. We have an absence of the knowledge of God in our land. The question naturally follows, for whom do we hold responsible for getting the truth and the mercy of God and the knowledge of God in our land? And someone who's thinking may quickly say, well, the church, the local assembly, is to be the pillar and ground of the truth. You have every right to expect when you go to a church or a part of a church or you hear somebody speaking in a church that you're going to hear the truth. It's the pillar and ground of the truth. The simple thing is, God has always had the same way of doing his work. I want you to turn with me again, if you would please, to the book of Deuteronomy. In the book of Deuteronomy, we come to the 6th chapter. This is a very serious thing. The Lord called out a people to be his people, and to them and through them, he was going to make himself known to the whole world. That's how he chose to do it. He found a man named Abraham, and he chose that man to work through and to reveal certain things to and through that man and create a people on earth who would make God known to all other people. He even went so far as to choose a piece of land. If you put Europe and Asia and Africa together, if you place them together and squeeze them tight in all the globe, all the surface of the earth, and connected Asia and Africa and Europe, you'd put a piece of land in the middle of it. The tiniest piece of land. You could measure it north to south. You could talk about rivers and talk about bodies of water.
And you would put that little tiny piece of land, and looking at it closely, you would see it touches Europe, what we know today as Europe. It connects what we know today as Africa, and it connects what we know today as Asia. Isn't that something? And when God chose to reveal himself and to send his son in the world, he put him on that little piece of land. Hence, we call it the Holy Land. And there were areas where people lived that provided fresh water and travel. They named that too. Because when people traveled, they traveled the known world through Asia, Africa, and Europe. And they traveled, all of them, through that little land bridge is referred to. Through that little land bridge. And they call that the Holy Land. Interestingly enough, not only did God do that, God placed them on that land bridge so that anything that happened on that land bridge, for instance, miracles that Jesus performed, great things God did, people traveling from Africa to Asia to Europe, crisscrossing through that land bridge, would tell those amazing stories and reveal things about God. And when Jesus Christ came into the world and became a man without ceasing to be God, God chose that land bridge to put his son on that land bridge. It's amazing how God did that. Because God has a certain way to do his work, and he's always done it the same way. So, now, he chose a people. And for those people, God placed those people on that chosen land bridge. And he revealed himself to those people. Centuries came and gone. Centuries passed. The Son of God came to be the Savior of the world. God kept his promise. And the Savior arrived right where God said he'd arrive, in the very place, in the very part of that land bridge, in a place called Bethlehem. And Jesus did his ministry in that area. And he taught the people, this is the way the work's to be done. If you have your Bible open to the book of Deuteronomy, I want you to notice in Deuteronomy chapter 6, the Word of God says, let's begin reading at verse 2. That thou mightest fear the Lord thy God, to keep all his statutes and his commandments, which I command thee, thou and thy son and thy son's son, all the days of thy life, that thy days may be prolonged. Hear therefore, O Israel, and observe to do it, that it may be well with thee, that ye may increase mightily, and the Lord God of your fathers hath promised thee in the land that floweth with milk and honey. He says in verse 4, Hear, O Israel, the Lord our God is one Lord. And thou shalt love the Lord thy God with all thy heart and with all thy soul and with all thy might. And these words which I command thee this day shall be in thine heart. And thou shalt teach them diligently unto thy children. Thou shalt talk of them when thou sittest in thine house, when thou walkest by the way, and when thou liest down, and when thou risest up. And God goes on to say, if you keep my word and these commandments and these statutes, if you get them in your heart, if you teach them to your children, and then if you teach your children that they must teach them to their children, that's the way God's work is to be done. He doesn't have any other way to do it. The same principle he carried forth for us into the New Testament.
when the Lord Jesus established the church, when he said, upon this rock I'll build my church, and the gates of hell shall not prevail against it. And the same thing he taught the Jews, his chosen people, the same thing he taught Israel to do is what he taught his people to do. As the same thing we're trying to do now. Somebody has to get the truth of God's word. Some person becomes the person to whom and through whom God works. He actually says in the little book I read from in 1 Timothy that we're to continue in the things which thou hast learned, has been assured of, knowing of whom thou hast learned them. In other words, God is to nail it down in your heart, you're to get it fixed in your mind, and you're to teach it to others, and they're to teach you others. And in particular, the father is to teach his children, and the children are to teach their children. God has no other way to do it. That's just the way it's done. And so not only does what God says be promoted to people that way, the truth is passed from one generation to the next just that way. The truth. So, I'm a father. I'm to know the truth. I have two sons. I am to teach those sons the truth. They're responsible for teaching their children the truth. It's as simple as could be. It's the way God made it, and he said it's not going to be done any other way. Except there's some animals who get involved in it. I mean by that, they don't behave like human beings that God ordained to behave a certain way. They behave without knowledge and understanding, without reason. They think they can take a generation that's been taught the truth. They think they can take a generation that's been taught certain things to be done a certain way. And it makes no difference if they change at all. We've come into the Lord's table. In the New Testament, when the Lord established this memorial supper, it was to be done in remembrance of him. And as it's done in remembrance of him, only those who know him as their personal Savior, who've identified with him, I believe, in believers' baptism, who stood in the water where the water crosses their body like Jesus dying on the cross and was buried in the water like Jesus buried in the grave and come up out of the water like Jesus came out of the grave alive forevermore. Have identified with a local body of believers, just like Paul coming to Jerusalem and said, I want to join with God's people. I've been against God's people. I made a mistake. But I want to identify with God's people. And he identified with God's people. And was sent out to do the same thing. Now, I'm saying to you, sometimes people don't think the church has any meaning. Sometimes they think it can mean anything they want it to mean. They think they could do anything they want to do. But they're short-sighted. More like an animal than a human being God created. And careless. Careless about their God-given responsibility to pass the truth from one generation to the next. Now the Lord said through Paul to Timothy in 1 Timothy chapter 3 and verse 15, when you establish the church, it's unlike anything else. The founder is the Lord Jesus. You have no right to monkey with it. It was established by the Lord, and the gates of hell shall not prevail against it. And it will be the pillar and ground of the truth in all these generations. Amen. We have to keep that right. So that's why we say the Bible is our sole authority. Bible is our book. And what the Bible teaches,
is what we teach. Amen. What the Bible says to do is what we do. You may feel good about it, you may feel bad about it, but if it's the truth, it's to be followed. Because it's the pillar and ground of the truth. And by the way, when you start having your way instead of God's way, when you start doing anything you choose to do instead of exactly what God said to do, you're going to leave a generation of confused, mixed up, aimlessly drifting people with all kinds of things like, well, I feel good. I enjoyed this. But what about the truth being taught? What about the things Jesus said? What about what he's established? And by the way, what about the responsibility of someone who knows the Lord telling others who don't know the Lord the same thing he's been taught and having them understand how important and essential it is that they teach what they've been taught to others? And because the Bible never changes, that's the way it stays consistently given from one generation to the next. Now, some of you think you know more than God knows. And unfortunately, some of you know pastors who think they know more than God knows. They think somewhere or another they invented it. They didn't do any such thing. The Lord Jesus is the founder. Amen. He's the rock on which it's built. And it all ought to be according to what he says all the way through. I want you to turn to another verse of Scripture, would you please, in the book of Isaiah. I wish I had the time, and I may take the time, to preach these last chapters of the book of Isaiah. But in the 59th chapter of Isaiah, in the 14th verse, God gives a summary here, in a sense, a summary of why he's going to judge his people. It's very similar to what we found in the book of Hosea when there was no truth, no mercy, no knowledge of God in the land. But we come to the 59th chapter, and I encourage you to try to read this at your own leisure, to the 14th verse. And there's something I want you to mark very well. The Bible says in verse 14 of Isaiah 59, and judgment is turned away backward. Does that sound good, yes or no? No. And justice standeth afar off. Does that sound good or no? I can't hear you. The Bible says, for, that's a wonderful little preposition telling you why. For truth is fallen in the street. Truth is fallen in the street. Does that sound like a place you want to live? Yes or no? And I want you to know that our cities are filled with places where truth has fallen in the street. It's a land of anarchy, lawlessness, where people do what they want to do, what's right in their own eyes, and truth has fallen in the street. Truth has fallen in the street. What could you do when truth has fallen in the street? What do you need more than anything else? What do you need? You need truth. You need the Lord, you need God, and that truth comes from the Lord. The Bible says God's before all things, and so all truth proceeds from him. So if we're going to really do something to get things on the right path, we need to restore the truth from falling in the streets and get it to stand again in people's lives. Truth has fallen in the street. When you watch the news every day, when you hear the condition of our land each day, you hear it.
truth has fallen in the street. Who do you blame? Now, wait a minute. Who do you blame? Well, who had the responsibility? Who had the responsibility to make sure they were the pillar and ground of the truth? Well, I thought people wanted another way. I thought every man could do what is right in his own eyes. I thought one generation may have a different idea than the next generation. Well, that's why truth gets fallen in the street. And people say, we need to return to God. That sounds good. But we need to return to the biblical church and the order that God's commissioned in his word. And Paul is writing to Timothy in the cultural center of the world and saying to him, you're going to pastor a church where people have their own mind made up. You've got to have a fixed point of reference. Something is true. Something is true. And you know it to be true. How can you affect that city for the Lord? How can you help people to understand what is right and do it and teach it to their children and so their children could teach it to their children? You know, it's a shame and disgrace to God. You used to be able to go to churches and find granddaddies, children and grandchildren sitting together in church, all hearing the same thing. Just like God says in Deuteronomy chapter 6. Just like the Lord says, but somebody got a bright idea. We're going to change everything. We feel better about this. I had somebody tell me the other day, I was trying to counsel them, and I looked for them at the church on the Lord's Day. And they said, well, they're not going to come here on the Lord's Day because they want music that has more life in it. I wonder who they're talking about. I wonder if it has the life of the Spirit of God in it, and if it's truth. Singing should be held to the same standard that preaching's held to. It's truthful. But there are generations after generations who decide they want something else. And we need to bring it back to what God says in his word. I wish I could really pour my heart out to you. I wish I could show you the letters and emails I get from pastors, some who aren't old men, some who are. Some of their names you would know if you know anything about God's work in the world. Who are heartbroken because they have the idea that what they've stood for, tried to promote, teach, that a generation can get firmly fixed in their heart and teach it to the next generation. And that generation can get it firmly fixed in their heart and teach it to the next generation. Those men are brokenhearted because some young, foolish, sometimes preachers have taken a different route. And it's not some sort of preference they're looking at. It may start out that way. But is it true to God's word? Don't you think that times after time, after being in this 56 years, don't you think I have many times when people come to me and say, what's wrong with you? My wife and I were in a meeting over 45 years ago where some preachers invited me to a meal after a service, and she was with me, and they said, Clarence, we need me to tell you something. And I said, sure, anything you can do to help me. And they said, we want you to know something. You're a dinosaur. And they didn't think about dinosaurs like some children think about dinosaurs. They said, you're a dinosaur. And your breed, I became a breed.
your breed is dying out. I'm not happy about this. But the men who were sitting at the table telling me that, three of them, one of them is dead. One of them is no longer in the ministry. And one of them is pastoring a church you could hardly recognize as a Christian church. And I'd like to turn the table back for a while and say, and I'm the dinosaur? And I don't want you to get the wrong idea. I'm not thinking it's right because I did right. But I was given something. My dear pastor gave it to me. I was entrusted with something. Some people who love God entrusted me with it. I sat for 2.5, maybe 3 hours in an ordination council like this. And I made a declaration to men and women that I would stay with the truth. And they were strong enough to say things like this: if you ever depart from it, would you be willing to deny that we ordained you and just give it all up? And I said, yes. But by God's grace, I haven't departed from it. And someday, I'm going to see those men and women who were sitting in that room, that auditorium, and I want to answer to them, God helping me. Help me. Will you help me? I want to say to them, I tried to continue what I was taught because it's the truth. And we tried to stay with the truth. It's not the easiest thing. It's not the hardest thing, but it's not the easiest thing to answer one generation after the next. I'm sorry. We believe this is God's way. We're going to stay God's way. This is the pillar and ground of the truth. Amen. Now, when the Bible was about finished, the last things written were just about written. We come near some of the end books. I want you to turn to one of them with me. Would you please? The Apostle John outlived so many of the others. And he wrote the gospel according to John. He wrote the Revelation. He wrote three other books. 1 John, 2 John, 3 John, epistles. And you come to the 3 John. Just one chapter, just 14 verses. And this is what he wrote. He's an old man now. His walk and work is coming to a close. He's the man who laid his head on Jesus' chest, who wrote of the Lord Jesus. He was the disciple that Jesus loved. He was the last of those to live. And he wrote in the 4th verse of 3 John, I have no greater joy than to hear that my children walk in what? Truth. Let's read it aloud. I have no greater joy than to hear that my children walk in truth. You may make a big splash. You may sound off something loud and clear. But the vital thing, the essential thing, are you still walking in the truth? That's what God gave us. Please don't miss that. The church is the pillar and ground of the truth. I don't expect to go to Washington and hear the truth. I don't expect Washington to come to me and hear the truth. But I do expect to go to the church and hear the man of God tell me the truth. Amen. To live it, to preach it, to teach it, to sing it. Because
That's my God-given responsibility. Amen. And I expect some young person to grow up and say, I was in that church. And I tell you what I believe. I believe what God's word says because that's what they told me. That's what they taught me. And I believe it. For some people, I tell them, I'm a university graduate. I'm a seminary graduate. I went into the classrooms and heard the lectures on creation, evolution, anthropology, geology, all of it. I had my faith challenged. It needed to be. But I remember what Jesus did, that he died and he was buried. Amen. And that he rose from the dead. And none of them died for me, was buried for me, and rose from the dead for me. None of them. Praise God, he ever liveth. Amen. And he ever liveth now to make intercession for us. And he left us with what he founded, the Church of the Living God. And he established it as the pillar and ground of the truth. Amen. Don't ever leave that. Let's pray together, may we? I'd like you to take the Word of God, please, and turn with me to the book of Acts, if you have your Bible open there, to the book of Acts. By God's grace, I'm continuing this series of messages on the testimony of a true Christian. Are you a true Christian? The Bible records for us here the testimony of a true Christian. I've said for a long, long time that saying you're a Christian ought to answer hundreds and hundreds of questions about your life. Sometimes questions like, what's a Christian doing there? When you're finding yourself someplace you shouldn't be. That's amazing. Like saying when someone is preaching the Word of God, if you're a Christian, do you have an interest? Are you listening? You see, if you say you're a Christian, then questions of all sorts can be answered by that one statement, or at least they should be. No doubt about it. The accusation that they made concerning the Apostle Paul was really against Christ. He's giving his testimony here, and we're taking the parts of his testimony and looking at each part and examining them from the emphasis God gives us in his word and seeing from each part of his testimony how it applies to us. If you have your Bible open to Acts chapter 24, the Bible says in verse 13, neither can they prove the things whereof they now accuse me. But this I confess. In other words, they were saying things that they should never have said. But he says, but now I confess this. This I confess unto thee, that after the way which they call heresy, so worship I the God of my fathers, believing all things which are written in the law and in the prophets, and have hope toward God, which they themselves also allow, that there shall be a resurrection of the dead, both of the just and unjust. And herein do I exercise myself to have always a conscience void of offense toward God and toward men. If you're in the habit of marking things in your Bible, I want you to mark this part of Paul's testimony where he says, a conscience void of offense toward God and toward men. He says, I confess that I worship the God of the Bible, the God of our fathers. My worship is all about God. Our worship ought to be the same way, all about God, who he is. High, holy, exalted, lifted up. That is what God has given us instruction to do in his word. The truth of the matter is
that the higher our vision of God, the clearer our view of God, the clearer everything else in life becomes. Nothing in life can be in its rightful place. I remind you, nothing. Your marriage, your children, your life, your goals, your values, nothing can be in its proper place unless God is in his rightful place. And then he also testified not only about his worship, but about the word of God, believing all things which are written in the law and in the prophets. And so the truth of the matter is, he said, this is what I believe about the word of God. If you're a Christian and you're a Christ denier saying you're a Christian, or if you're a Christian saying you're a Christian and you say, I believe this about the Bible, but not this about the Bible. There's quite a controversy going on because people want to change some things in the scripture to mean less than they mean, considering what's happening sexually and socially across our land. Paul would never be caught in that. He says, if the Bible says it, I believe it. This is where I stand. And you and I need to learn to say that we stand where God stands. That's what we need to learn to say. This I've learned from the Word of God, and this is where I stand. This is where God stands, and this is where I stand. I hope that's your conviction. He goes on and talks about the hope he has toward God. The most hopeful people in the whole world should be Christian people, you and me. God is the answer. He doesn't just have the answer. He is the answer. And we ought to teach our children to always look unto Jesus, the author and finisher of our faith, and place our hope in the Lord. It should always be that way. And now we've come to this powerful statement in the 16th verse where he says, and herein do I exercise myself to have always a conscience void of offense toward God and toward men. A conscience void of offense. What about your conscience? Every human being has a conscience. No doubt about it. The word conscience explains to us what it is. We have knowledge. There are things we know. And the truth of the matter is, in the end, there ought to be such an integrity of life that we live in a transparent way so that what we appear to be and what we know that is right is what we truly are. A conscience void of offense. We'll come back here, of course, but I want you to turn with me in the Old Testament just for a moment. Let's begin with the 51st Psalm. We're going to try to memorize the 51st Psalm for our Bible teaching Sunday school and our theme, The Way Back to God. But right in the heart of this, when David is finding his way back to God through a gate of mercy to enter in, he can come back because God has extended mercy to him. Think of that. We come to the 6th verse in the 51st chapter. And the Bible says, behold, thou desirest truth in the inward parts, and in the hidden part thou shalt make me to know wisdom. God desires that we be right with him in the inward part. The Bible says that God made us, and he made us in a way that's fearfully and wonderfully made. And he made all of us, spirit, soul, and body, and in our spirit he gave us a conscience. Now, because we have a sin nature, all of us have a sin nature. I would like to use a stronger word, but just for clarification, I'm going to use this word. It has tainted every part of our being. Everything God has designed has been marred by sin. You may say, well, he's a good boy, or she's a good boy, or that's a wonderful mother, a wonderful father, but we're sinners by nature. Sin is in the bloodstream of all humanity. Our first parents sinned, and we're all sinners. All have sinned and
come short of the glory of God. This same psalm we read a moment ago, David testifies that in sin did his mother conceive him. We become sinners by choice. After people observe us for a while, we are seen of them to be sinners by conduct. But God's word says we are sinners by conception. We're born with a sin nature. One of the evils of the day is that we want to excuse sin and call it something, anything but sin, anything. And so you get a lot of people spending a lot of their lives trying to help people with a low esteem. You're trying to help people with a bad habit. And so we paint it any way we can to look better than it really is, but our whole being is tainted and marred by sin. Let me show you something from the book of Hebrews. If you'll open your Bible there to the book of Hebrews, let me read this passage concerning what God does when we come to Christ. I have my Bible open to Hebrews chapter 9. I'm going to begin with verse 11. I want you to be patient with me. I'm trying to work my way to a verse of Scripture. In Hebrews chapter 9 and verse 11, I want you to think about redemption and what God does as He makes us clean by His precious blood. And when He deals with us, how He deals with our conscience in the matter of salvation. The Bible says in Hebrews chapter 9, beginning with verse 11, "But Christ being come and high priest of good things to come, by a greater and more perfect tabernacle, not made with hands, that is to say, not of this building, neither by the blood of goats and calves, but by His own blood He entered in once into the holy place, having obtained eternal redemption for us. For if the blood of bulls and of goats and the ashes of an heifer sprinkling the unclean sanctifieth to the purifying of the flesh, how much more shall the blood of Christ, who through the eternal Spirit offered Himself without spot to God, purge your conscience from the dead works to serve the living God?" Now, may I just say this much about purging your conscience. If there wasn't a way to take the sinful creature that we are and give us a new beginning with a new heart, we'd be struggling forever just trying to do the right thing. There is the old nature that needs to be redeemed, and it will happen. We're not going to be perfect in this life. But God has designed a way so that we can live the true Christian life in the inward parts of our lives. You can do that, I can do that. We can be true. That's the kind of person, if you have a daughter, you want that kind of man to marry your daughter. Because it won't be a life of secret sin. He's going to live a life of transparency, taking care of his conscience that the Lord has purged by His precious blood. That's the kind of employer you want. That's the kind of employer you want to be. That's the kind of friend you're looking for. Perhaps the greatest damage anybody has ever done is the damage they've done to their own conscience when they didn't have to do it. Sinning against their conscience. Let me remind you of the words Paul used, if you look back again just for a glimpse, at Acts chapter 24 when he's giving his testimony. He says, "And herein do I exercise myself to have always a conscience void of offense toward God and toward men." Always a conscience void of offense. I want to keep everything clean between me and God and me and my fellow man. I want my conscience to be alert. I want my conscience to be so wide awake that the least thing troubles me. And by the way, that troubling is a gift from God. The first time I started on all these spine surgeries, I went into
a doctor's office, and I said, I have pain, but I have lots of numbness. And he stared at me and said, that's the bigger problem. I said, beg your pardon? He said, that's the biggest problem you've got. Because God gave you pain to indicate something's wrong. God gave you pain to make you aware that something needs to be fixed. But if you're one of these rare patients that doesn't have all the pain that comes with it, you just have the numbness.

have entered into the heart of man the things which God hath prepared for them that love him. 1 Corinthians chapter 2 and verse 9. In other words, no matter how hard I work at it, no matter what I do to try to explain heaven to you and the reality of it, I can't touch the hem of the garment. It's beyond imagination. God tells us what's going to happen when we die and go to heaven. In 2 Corinthians chapter 5, let's read your story and mine. Remember, it's appointed unto men once to die. Let's read our story. Are you so proud, head held so high, that you think you're the only human being that's going to get out of this earth another way? Oh, if Jesus comes again, we'll talk about that later in another evening meeting. But you and I aren't going to get out of here without dying if the Lord doesn't come soon. And God tells us exactly what's going to happen. In 2 Corinthians chapter 5, would you like to follow along? For we know that if our earthly house of this tabernacle were dissolved, we have a building of God, a house not made with hands, eternal in the heavens. It's there. For in this we groan, earnestly desiring to be clothed upon with our house which is from heaven. There's a yearning. There's a yearning in the heart of a child of God for more than what we have here. Heaven is the answer to that yearning. If so be, verse 3, if so be that being clothed, we shall not be found naked. For we that are in this tabernacle do groan, being burdened not for that we would be unclothed, but clothed upon, that mortality might be swallowed up of life. Death swallowed up of life. The goal of my existence on this earth is not death. The goal of my existence on this earth is to live forever with Jesus. The only real life, you're just existing if you don't have it, because the only real life is eternal life, and that's the eternal one, the Lord Jesus, living in you. John chapter 17, verse 3. He's in us. The book of Colossians, the hope of glory. Christ in you, the hope of glory. Oh, it's real. You see, we actually start heaven here. We get acquainted with heaven here from God's word and what God wants us to know about it. He doesn't tell us everything he knows in the Bible, but he tells us what he wants us to know. And we can search the scriptures and find with diligent search things about heaven that encourage our hearts. Just like this passage. Verse 5, now he that hath wrought us for the selfsame thing is God. I love this. Remember when Adam and Eve sinned against God in the garden? They were separated from God because of their sin. And God put a barrier there that they could not go back and eat of the tree of life. In other words, they had entered into a different type of person. Death came into the bloodstream of all humanity. Now they're destined to die. Well, they lived a long time, but they died. They died. It is not God's will for us to live here forever. He didn't design it that way. So I want to read this verse again. I want you to listen to it with that in mind. Would you please? Now, he that hath wrought us, he made us, he created us for the selfsame thing as God, who also hath given unto us the earnest of the Spirit. Therefore, we are always confident, knowing that while we are at home in the body, we are absent from the Lord. For we walk by faith and not by sight. We are confident, I say, and willing rather to be absent from the body and to be present with the Lord. So where do your loved ones go? When they stop breathing here, God made a spirit, soul, and body, and we're separated from our bodies at physical death. Someone will take over the body, preparing it for a beautiful funeral.

0: I just think people coming by and saying, oh, he looks so good, she looks so good. That's not them. It's kind sometimes to say that, but that's the body. They're gone. Spirit and soul has been released. The body is there. I say to you, where does the Bible say they've gone to? If they're absent from the body, the Bible says they are present with the Lord. Present with the Lord. I want you to know the truth about heaven. I want your children to know the truth about heaven. You can't know the truth about heaven unless you make the reality of mortality a part of our lives, that we understand you're not going to live here forever, and neither am I. We're going through the door of death. Oh, and may God guide us to put our faith and trust completely in him. The Word of God says when we die, this is how the Lord considers it. You may hear lots of different things go on in a room or a hospital room or a hallway or someone's home, but this is how God looks at the death of his children. Revelation chapter 14, verse 13. And I heard a voice from heaven saying unto me, write, blessed are the dead which die in the Lord from henceforth. Yea, saith the Spirit, that they may rest from their labors and their works do follow them. There's a difference between labors and works. Labors and works. They rest from their labors. The labors are over. Our works follow us. Look again, would you please, in the revelation of Jesus Christ in the 21st chapter. The Bible says concerning heaven in verse 27, and there shall in no wise enter into it anything that defileth, nor whatsoever worketh abomination or maketh a lie, but they which are written in the Lamb's book of life. God has a book. Is your name in it? God has a book. Is your name in it? And when you go to glory, you're going there because your name's in the Lamb's book of life. You can't get in any other way. In chapter 22, more talk about heaven in the last book of the Bible than any other book. But in chapter 22 of the Revelation, the Bible says in verse 3, and there shall be no more curse, but the throne of God and of the Lamb shall be in it, and his servants shall serve him. We're going to do our greatest work ever with Jesus in heaven. Don't believe this crazy idea. You're going to find a nice looking cloud somewhere and stretch out in some chartreuse nightgown with a harp and play it forever. I'm going to work. I love working. I love serving God. I love plunging in it with all of my heart. And just think, I'll have a body that'll never tire. And I'll be able to serve the Lord forever. That's heaven. That's heaven. And Jesus, the greatest thing, Jesus is with us. Jesus will be there. And Jesus is with us. We shall serve him. Isn't that wonderful? I'll leave you this verse. A dear friend left it to me. Revelation chapter 21 and verse 7. He that overcometh shall inherit all things. And God is speaking here and saying, I will be his God, and he shall be my son. I cannot take all this in, but I can understand this much about this verse. I want everybody to be saved and go to heaven. But when we get there, The Lord will be our God personally. We're not lost in a crowd there. And I'll be looked upon as his son. That precious to me. When Dr. Lee Robertson, my spiritual father, was going to be with God, he called me near his side, age 97. He said, "Clarence, you're a son to me." Now here's a man who'd served the Lord, born and lived 97 years. The most esteemed man I ever held in my heart and mind. And he said, "You're a son to me." But I want you to know what's greater than that. When we get to heaven, God is going to say personally, "I'm your God, and you're my son." God Almighty is going to say, "I'm your God, and you're my son." Dr. W.A. Criswell said before he died, "When you get to heaven, don't look for three gods. Well, we believe in God the Father, God the Son, and God the Holy Spirit. The only God we'll ever know is God the Father. The only God we'll ever feel is God the Holy Spirit. But the only God our eyes will ever look upon in glory is God the Son. And we'll see his nail-pierced hands, his wounded side, his thorn-crowned brow. And we'll sing and say, he's worthy. He's worthy. I owe it all to him. All we like sheep have gone astray. We've turned everyone to his own way, and the Lord laid on him the iniquity of us all." Now, heaven is real, beloved. And I'm going there. I'm going there because my sins have been forgiven. I'm going there because I believe on the Lord Jesus Christ. Think of that. And you can't go there unless your sins have been forgiven and you believed on the Lord Jesus Christ as your Savior. I want you to go. You can miss a lot of things and move on. But if you miss heaven, you've missed all that God intended for you. Come to Jesus and trust him as your Savior. Bow with me in prayer, would you please?
1: The book of Jeremiah chapter 2 this day, if you'll turn there in your Bibles, Jeremiah chapter 2. I'm so delighted all you are here, and I echo what Brother Comrade, Brother Boroff has said. Thank you, all of you that have served and those that are serving in the United States military. Today is the 238th anniversary day of the Marine Corps, and how we thank the Lord for those 200,000 men and women in the United States Marine Corps and other branches as well. God bless all of you. We are indebted to you, and I hope that you understand that we feel that way. I always try to do something for the military in the airports when I see them. If you see a military, buy them their lunch, buy them coffee. I say thank you to everyone, every one of them. Dallas, they're filled in the airport with military coming to and fro, and I always say thank you. And most of them say, we should be thanking you for letting us do this. That's the spirit of our military. And all God's people said, amen. Amen. We love the military. God bless each of you. I'm hearing a noise here. Is that me? We got it? Okay, good. Thank you. All right, good. Let's pray together, please. Our Father, I love these people so very much. And I thank you for them. And I pray that I'd be a good pastor today. A shepherd that would be very kind. Lord, help me not to be harsh. I do not want to come across harsh. Help me be very thoughtful. Help me be filled with your spirit. Help me be firm. That I bring glory to your name. In Jesus' name. Amen. I, like you, I love this beloved country. I love it. I love America. It's the best place in all the world. No country like it. Our country is the only country in the world that was established with religious liberty. No other country was founded upon religious liberty. In fact, our motto, our country's motto, you'll find it on our coins. You'll find it on our currency. In God, we trust. I hope that's true. I don't think it's true. I like to think it's true. But you can just read the paper and see where our trust is today. I like the fact that we have that motto. You stop and think of America, those pilgrims landed here in 1620. And after they gathered things together and they said the first thing was they were going to make a place of worship. And they made a place of worship. And then they said after 18 years, we need to begin a Bible college. And in 1638, we established our very first college in the United States, these colonies, called Harvard. First school was a Bible college. And the purpose of Harvard was to train men to be gospel ministers of the Lord Jesus Christ. That's why in the 1600s and 1700s, 52% of all graduates became preachers. The years went on, and a place called Connecticut saw that liberalism had invaded the Bible college called Harvard. And so in 1701, they started another Bible college called Yale University. And then that school began to corrupt, and so the Presbyterians said, we want a Bible college, not like Harvard, not like Yale. And so the Presbyterians began a school called Princeton to train preachers and missionaries. The Baptists said, we need one. They started the large, still in existence today, all these schools, the large college called Brown University. Just played Air Force 2 weeks ago and lost, by the way, in football. All of our colleges that were founded in those first 100 years were nearly every single one of them Bible colleges. Bible colleges. America believed this book right here. They brought this book in 1620 called a King James Bible that was printed in 1611. They brought it on the Mayflower. On Plymouth Rock, they had this Bible here. Right here, this Bible. We have degraded so much since that moment. I believe you could say we saw another low this week in the elections. Legalizing marijuana, legalizing sodomy, legalizing prostitution, taxing prostitution, legalizing euthanasia, more rights for abortion, the slaughter of 60 million babies. And when a nation could come to the point that we want to stand and say, we want to help people kill babies, we're in trouble. You're going to get mad at me, I know. Some will walk out this morning, but we're losing the country. And your children and my grandchildren, our grandchildren, are going to be the benefactors of this. Oh, we get our way. We get to do what we want to do. And we'll destroy what God has done. In the book of Jeremiah, Jeremiah writes to the people of God, and he spent 41 years preaching to these people. And after 41 years, he looked back on his ministry. In just a few days, I start my 41st year of ministry full time. It's part time before that, but 41 years on December 26th, full time in the ministry. And after 41 years, Jeremiah looks back and he sees zero success. The people didn't listen. The people didn't change. They wanted their sin. They wanted to do their own thing. Every man, Judges 17, 6, every man did that which was right in his own eyes. Jeremiah came to the point that one time he said, I don't want to do this anymore. I quit. They're not listening anyway. And if they don't like what I say, they just go to the internet and post their comments, Jeremiah said. Real brave souls. And contrast Jeremiah's life in just a moment. Chapter 2, verse number 5. Thus saith the Lord, what iniquity have your fathers found in me, that they are gone far from me, and have walked after vanity and become vain? God says, what? Why am I the bad guy here? Verse number 8. The priest said not, where's the Lord? They that handled the law knew me not. The pastors transgressed against me. The prophets prophesied by Baal. They walked after those things that do not profit. Verse 11. Have the nation changed their gods, which are yet no gods? But my people have changed their glory for that which doth not profit. Notice, if you will, please go with me to chapter number 3. God says, therefore, verse 3, the showers have been withholden. A lot of part of that verse, because thou hast refused to be ashamed. Verse 11, chapter 3, the Lord said unto me, the backsliding Israel hath justified herself more than treacherous Judah. Return, thou backsliding Israel. Verse 13, only acknowledge thine iniquity. Latter part of the verse, ye have not obeyed my voice. I will give you, verse 15, pastures according to my heart, which shall feed you with knowledge and understanding. Verse 22, surely as a wife treacherously departed from her husband, so have ye dealt treacherously with me, O house of Israel, saith the Lord. Verse 21, they have perverted thy way and have forgotten the Lord their God. Return, ye backsliding Israel. Go to chapter number 4, please. The preacher became so weary. He said in verse 19, it was talking about inner pain. My bowels, I am pained from the very heart. My heart maketh a noise in me. I cannot hold my peace. Verse 22, what is the problem? My people is foolish. They have not known me. They are sottish. That means given over to drunkenness. Chapter number 5. The Bible says, verse 13, the prophets become wind. The word is not in them. Chapter number 5, verse number 21. Hear this, O foolish people, and without understanding. Have eyes, you see not. Have ears, you hear not. Verse 23, this is a people that have the revolting and rebellious heart. They revolted and gone. Neither say they in their heart, let us now fear the Lord our God. Verse 25, your iniquities have turned away these things. Your sins have withholded good things from you. Chapter 6, verse 15, were they ashamed when they committed abomination? Nay, no, they were not ashamed. Neither could they blush. Therefore they shall fall among them, shall fall. At that time I visit them, they shall be cast out, saith the Lord. Thus saith the Lord, standing in the ways, and see, and ask for the old paths, where is a good way, and walk therein, and you shall find rest unto your souls. But they said, we will not walk therein. God says to Jeremiah chapter 7, why don't you go to church and stand there and start preaching. So stand, verse 2, in the gate of the Lord's house and proclaim there the word and say, hear the word of the Lord, all ye Judah that enter in these gates and worship the Lord. Thus saith the Lord, your God of Israel, amend your ways and your doing, and I will cause you to dwell in this place. Trust not in lying words. In chapter number 7, verse 23, thank you for listening so carefully. Obey my voice, and I will be your God, and you shall be my people. Verse 24, but they hearkened not. Verse number 12 of chapter 8, were they ashamed when they committed abomination? Nay, they were not ashamed, neither could they blush. therefore they shall fall among them. Chapter number 11, if you will, chapter 11. Thank you for turning. Verse number 8, yet they obeyed not, nor inclined their ear, but walked everyone in the imagination of their evil heart. Therefore, I will bring upon them the words of this covenant, which I command them to do, but they did them not. What's the answer to America's sin today? And here's my message. It's just simply this. It's God's people getting right with God. It's God's people getting right with God. We'll blame Mr. Obama too much. Don't get mad at me. I've never seen a man lie so blatantly. But the Bible says, like people, like priest. We voted the man in twice. By the way, the whole crowd of Democrats, that basically a bunch of liars too. By the way, the Republicans as well. The Supreme Court. We get what we are. I don't see a crowd up there saying, let's turn to God in prayer. I don't see it in the church house either. You don't see people breaking down the door saying, let's get to God's house and pray. We can blame politicians all we want. It's not their fault. We put them there because that's what we are. And we are on the verge of total collapse unless there becomes there is a revival amongst God's people. If my people, not if the president, not the Democrats, not the Republicans, not the Libertarians, not the Independents. If my people, not the talk show host, if my people, which are called by my name, shall humble themselves and pray and seek my face and turn from their wicked way, then will I hear from heaven. People love a preacher as long as he doesn't preach what they don't like. Little messages on relationships. Getting along, relationships. We're spending time having a lot of nonsense, just how to get along with people. That's not Bible. Get right with God, you'll get along with people. I don't want to talk to my mother-in-law. Well, you got a problem because you're not right with God. Well, my brother-in-law, well, my sister-in-law, well, my this, well, my cousin, well, my aunt, well, my uncle, well, my, I don't care who it is. That problem is not this way. The problem is always this way. Get right with God, you get right with man. Get honest with God, you get honest with man. Get honest with God, pay your tithes and offerings, you'll pay your bills. We are in such a mess because this relationship is wrong. And so then we blame the politicians. Or if you're in church work, we blame the preachers and the people and fundamentalists and the Bible, and we blame everybody else. No, sir. That's cowardly. Look in the mirror and say, big boy, you're the problem. If my people, I tell you what, I had to get out of that church because they're so strict. Get a life. Oh, God, you know, I don't believe in all this modesty stuff. If you love God, you do. I don't believe in all this holiness stuff. You love God, you do. It's not how do I get out of being more holy and more godly and more pure and more modest. It's not how to get out. Say, Lord, how can I become more like you? The one who hung on a cross between two thieves and was wounded for our transgressions and bruised for our iniquities, and the chastisement of our peace was upon him, and with his stripes we are healed. We love our churches, especially if our churches have the programs we want. They have the Christian school. They have the college. They have the sports. They have the academics. They have the buildings. They have the gyms. They have it all. Now that's what we want. Now leave us alone. Our pastor will like it when you're real positive. We get really lifted up when you're positive. You know, many of those things I just named, we could trash. We don't need all those things I just mentioned. And thank God we have them. But what we really need is God. And we'll stand in church because it has those things. And then the push is on. I want to run those things. I want to set the how those things are supposed to go. I want to make the rules. I want to abide by the rules or disobey the rules, but I'll do what I want. Just give me my program. We're at a dangerous point. We're at a dangerous place today. I was visiting on the phone last night with a lawyer who's been before the Supreme Court this week with 8 other lawyers. Dr. David Gibbs a third. Our 9 judges are hearing last week because the lawsuit that no longer do we want any praying in Jesus' name in city councils and states and things of this nature, which would also mean no more putting your hand on the Bible when you're sworn in to be the president. We don't want this in Jesus' name stuff. We don't want prayers. And the 9 judges have not made a decision, probably months before they will, but they've all said, we see that is in the fiber of the nation. We see that historically we have been a people of prayer. In fact, they said we see, because 3 times the Supreme Court said we are a Christian nation, founded on Christian principles. They said we see that historically, but here's what they said this week. But we have changed in America. And one who claimed this week to be an atheist. How did we get him? Because he's like we are. And one who's an atheist doesn't believe that we need to pray. Does it sound like Jeremiah's day? God says, I want you to obey me. We don't want to obey you. Bug off. Leave us alone. We don't need you. Next time you're in the emergency room with a heart attack, or a stroke, or a car accident, you remind God how you don't need him. Your wife walks out. Your husband walks out. Then instead of turning to God, I don't know why God does this to me. America was at a very, very low moment in the early 1700s. The Bible College, Harvard, had already in the last 62, 63, 64 years had begun to deteriorate. That's why Yale, as I mentioned, wanted to start a school that was more sound. And at 1700, our nation, particularly our youth, were given over to taverns, liquor, fast life. And America was in a state of spiral and literally anarchy with the youth particular. A man came on the scene. He was only 13 years of age. He enrolled in this school that was 60-some years of age, and almost 70 years of age, the school. And he went for his training. He was accepted to this prestigious school at age 13. He then graduated the top of his class, valedictorian, at Yale, age 17. Something happened as he read. He was saved, but as he read about justification, he became a preacher from Yale and began to preach on justification. 200 years before that, just a little bit more than 2, just similar like Martin Luther reading the book of Romans as a Roman Catholic priest, and he found the word justification to be declared righteous, and Martin Luther trusted Christ as Savior, nailed his theses at the door of the church at Wittenberg, 95 theses, and explained the fact he could not be a Roman Catholic priest because he trusted in Jesus Christ, and thus founded the Lutheran Church. This man, they say was perhaps the second, if not the first, most intelligent man in America's history. They said the 2 men that have perhaps been the most brilliant minds in American history were Ben Franklin and this Baptist preacher. Jonathan Edwards. Sometimes I have a little disagreement because I think Madison did so well with that Constitution. Jonathan Edwards married a young gal, and she was so godly. She was very outgoing and very cheerful and very determined. And she loved her husband greatly. He began to pastor in Massachusetts his father-in-law's historic church. It's a huge church. But as he looked out Sunday after Sunday over his people, he left most of the time discouraged because he said, they don't care. They love me. They love this church. They love our buildings, our program, but it's just dead. This is about now 1740. He said, it's just dead. Nothing's happening. They had great programs in that church already. Women had their societies and clubs, and men had their things, but it was just dead. He'd preach, it was dead. Began to preach on justification. At the same time was another preacher, John Whitfield. And John Whitfield began to preach about America coming back to God. In 1741, by the way, Whitfield preached to crowds of 20,000 people in the open air, and they said without a microphone, they could hear him. He had a powerful voice that one day is preaching, and he preached a famous message. You probably read it. The nation used to know it. Sinners in the hands of an angry God. And he preached about the judgment of God coming on the people of America because of their sins. In 1741 and 42, we have what is historically called the Great Awakening. And Brother John, the nation came back to God. In just New England and those colonies, they said in those 18 to 24 months, 50,000 people in New England were added to churches, let alone the Christians that came back to God. Taverns shut down. Many taverns were turned into pulpits and into churches. The Great Awakening was on. There was a second Great Awakening about 60 years later. The two Great Awakenings in America's history. I declare on this Sunday morning, Veterans Day weekend, that we need a third Great Awakening. There must be a Great Awakening. Our churches are empty. Our stadiums are filled. Our churches are empty, and yet the malls and the play and the mountains and the beaches are filled. And God's people love to have it that way. Our courts are just trying to decide, do we want God? Our currency says, in God we trust. Our nation legalizes God out and says, but we want sodomy in. Romans chapter 1, when a man burns in his lust for another man and a woman burns in the lust of her heart with another woman, God says, I have given them over to a reprobate mind. This thing keeps going. Get ready to come visit your pastor in a prison cell. Because this nation doesn't want God. But my real problem for me comes looking back. And I pastor the greatest church, the greatest people in all the world. But I really wonder how much we want God. Well, I know. Probably no other pastor has more children and young adults and even families at every meal pray. We pray for Pastor and Mrs. Treeper. I know that. This is a 3,000-seat auditorium. I wonder if 100 people this week even prayed that God would anoint the preacher's lips. I know many wish they could change the preacher. I know many wish that they could change him here and change him here. But I wonder how many have ever even spent 5 minutes in prayer for this morning's service. This morning. I wonder how many have been moved on your heart that we're losing this thing. Well, out of time, I just got to my message. I'd take you to 1 Peter. I don't have an outline there. But judgment must begin at the house of God. If you read that in 1 Peter chapter 4, verse 17, that entire verse chapter tells you why judgment has to begin here. It's because in verses 1 through the middle of the chapter, the sin of God's people. And then in verse number 2, the lust of God's people. And then God lists in verse 3 the sins of his people. Lasciviousness, and they love to have it that way. Unlicensed sin. I just want to do, I'm going to heaven. I'm okay there. But I don't need all the rest of this stuff. I like the programs. But I want to do it my way. I'm out of time. Lord, I love these people. I feel like sometimes I don't want to wear them down. But I wonder how pleased you are with me. Lord, I battle that thing. I know I'm so very weak. I fail you so much. As I was reading this morning, Lord, about Job, I feel that way so often. And yet I love you and I love these people. Sometimes you have to wonder as a preacher, would it just be better if God's people would run their program? Well, I know that Jeremiah got tired of warning and pleading with the people. I know he got so weary of it. He saw that his life had been spent. At times he felt like in vain. And yet he loved his people. He wept over them. He was the weeping prophet. He wept for his people. He loved them so much. And then, Lord, you sent by my path this week that dear man in our church that gets up at 2:15 every morning to go to work. He works to about 6 every night, but he's always here, Sunday school, Sunday morning, Sunday night, Wednesday night, drives the bus. And you sent that couple by that every morning they get up at 3 to pray and to read and study before work starts at 6 in the morning. I know there's a remnant. And perhaps it's like it was in Jonathan Edwards' day. Perhaps a lot of the young generation, as they wanted the tavern and the fast lane and the filthiness of the day, maybe that's what we're facing. I don't know. But Lord, I know something has to happen. But I know it needs to happen fast. When we have a Supreme Court wondering if we even want God. Our heads are bowed, eyes are closed. I was reading in my newspaper this week. Could I have your attention right here, please? I'll do it this way. I have the actual paper I folded the day John F. Kennedy was shot and killed 50 years ago. I was a paper boy. I opened it up and reread it, the Oakland Tribune this week, the original paper. And I saw that Mr. Eisenhower got together with Mr. Johnson. And it shows them conferring with one another. And Eisenhower said, 63, 62 and 60, we have now outlawed God and prayer in our schools. And Mr. Eisenhower said, churches, it's going to have to be up to you. Because our nation said we don't want God and prayer in our schools anymore. And Mr. Eisenhower said, churches, you have to take the mantle. Don't fault me for trying to bring a nation back to God. These veterans, it's not in vain. You, many preachers and the preachers are watching, it's not in vain. But there must be a great awakening. Shall we stand, please?
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3: Now this is a lawyer talking to a doctor. Question. Doctor, before you performed the autopsy, did you check for a pulse? Answer, no. Question, did you check for blood pressure? Answer, no. Question, did you check for breathing? Answer, no. Then it is possible that the patient was alive when you began the autopsy. Answer, no. Question, how can you be sure, doctor? Answer, because his brain was sitting on my desk in a jar. Question, but couldn't the patient have still been alive nevertheless? Answer, it is possible that he could have been alive and practicing law somewhere. As the body without the brain is dead, faith without works is dead.
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4: Psalm 142 tonight, and thank you for the music. All the music is wonderful music right here. It is, and I appreciate it. Love the music. I love the pastor. I love the church. What a wonderful church you have here. I mean that. You travel with me about 2 months, and you really realize what a wonderful church you have right here. But it could be a better church if you got involved. You went soul winning. You prayed more. You invited people. But I thank God for this church. Look at your Bible, Psalm 142. If you have trouble finding Psalms, I'll pray for you. It's the largest book in the Bible. So you rummage around there. Sooner or later, you're going to find the book of Psalms, chapter 142. The psalmist said, I cried unto the Lord with my voice. With my voice unto the Lord did I make my supplication. I poured out my complaint before him. I showed before him my trouble. When my spirit was overwhelmed within me, then thou knewest my path. The way wherein I have walked have they privately laid a snare for me. I looked on my right hand and beheld, but there was no man that would know me. Refuge failed me. No man careth for my soul. I cried unto thee, O Lord. I said, thou art my refuge and my portion in the land of the living. Attend unto my cry, for I am brought very low. Deliver me from my enemies, for they are stronger than I. Bring my soul out of prison, that I may praise thy name. The righteous shall compass me about, for thou shalt deal bountifully with me. I was growing up in Macomb, Illinois. I was in grade school. Mother and I had kind of a routine we'd go through. Every morning, we'd get up, get cleaned up, have breakfast. After breakfast, go in the living room, and get on the couch on our knees and look out the picture window. And we did that. Mother gave me instructions what to do when I got home from school that night. I'm guessing it was probably January, maybe February, outside, windy, cold, snowing, a bitter day. Mother and I were on the couch on our knees looking out the window. We saw someone coming down the street. Her name was Susan Stuckey. Her parents lived 3 houses up the street. She was home on leave from the WACS, the Women's Air Corps. Still remember, her blue-gray cap, long blue-gray coat. When she walked by her, her hands were like this. My mom said, I wonder where Susan could be going. Next to our house, my grandfather's house, then a cemetery, then miles and miles and miles of nothing except farmland. 2 hours later, my grandfather worked at the cemetery. He found Susan Stuckey. Somehow he'd opened up that coat, or he would have found her father's sawed-off shotgun. Apparently depressed, discouraged, what happened with the cemetery, then under the water tower, put both barrels in her mouth, cocked the hammer, pulled both triggers simultaneously, committed suicide. That day she walked by her house. She was a few seconds from the gates of death. Maybe just a few minutes from the gates of hell, yet there's a sense she was going to hell unnoticed. Nobody tried to intervene. Nobody tried to stop her. Really, nobody cared. Tonight I want to preach on the subject, going to hell unnoticed. Number one, first of all, there is an omission implied. An omission implied. Open your Bible, please. At verse number 4, the psalmist said, looked on my right hand and beheld, but there was no man that would know me. Refuge failed me. Then he cries out and says, no man careth for my soul. Now, being honest, he could say, no man cared for my soul. No Christian I work with gave me enough to carry the gospel. No neighbor down the street that was a Christian didn't care enough to knock on my door. Being honest, he could say, no man cared for my soul. Hear me, he could not say that God did not care for his soul. How we know God cares? How we know it's not a myth or a fairy tale? Your Bible tells you, Romans 5:8, God commendeth, that's a big word, demonstrated. Love is demonstrated. God commendeth his love toward us. While we were yet sinners, Christ died for us. How do I know Christ died? How do I know he loved me? I look one place. I look to a hill. On the hill is a cross. On the cross is God's Son, bearing my sin, bearing my hell, bearing my shame, bearing my penalty. Friend, I know God loves me. Why? He didn't give garbage. He gave his best that he might save you. He sacrificed the most that we might be saved and become a child of God. An omission implied him. You might say, my husband doesn't care. My kids just don't care. My boss doesn't understand. You cannot say, I'll emphasize this, you cannot say that God does not care, because God in heaven is a caring God. Many years ago, I was in a large city. I had a day off. So I went down to a large mall, and I walked in a store called Saks Fifth Avenue. Now, I'm going to be honest. That's a very expensive store. The Bible says, confess your faults one to another. I'm going to do that. When I go in Saks Fifth Avenue, I can't afford one single thing. I'll be honest. I go in there just to love. I'm being honest. I go in there to covet. I really do, okay? I want to see how the wealthy people like your pastor live. And so I'm in there walking around. And I went down to the basement where they had the shirts and ties. And I took off the escalator. A young black lady, well, hey, I said, are you having a good day? Oh, she looked at me and said, satisfactory, thank you, and kept walking. I'm looking at some shirts and ties, and pretty soon behind me I heard a voice. The voice said, sir, I turned around. There was that young black lady. She said, sir, why'd you ask me if I was having an exciting day? I said, ma'am, life is too short. You're through life ho-hum and hum-drum. Life should be exciting. Life should be thrilling. She said, sir, my life is miserable, wretched, and 100% boring. Young lady, I said, I know who can change that. I'll give you his name. I don't have his phone number. I can give you his name. She said, who? I said, Jesus Christ. She said, no, no, don't give me that stuff. Every time I try to do something for God, she said, the bottom falls out. Everything caves in. Things get worse and worse. Young lady, I said, you missed the whole point. It's not what you do for God that's going to change your life. It's what you let God do for you that's going to radically change your life. She said, what? She said, sir, I'm supposed to be selling sweaters. Can you come over and stand on the other side of the sweater counter and talk to me about that? I said, I sure can. She got behind the counter. I stood there. I explained to her how to be saved. That day in Saks Fifth Avenue, she bowed her head and received Christ as her Savior. Friend, there's nothing you can do for God to be saved. It's called grace. The Bible calls it free grace. Thank God for that. Nothing you can do for God to get saved. But God wants to do something for you if you're unsaved. He wants to save you and change you, give you a new dynamic, a new power. That's the power of the gospel of Jesus Christ. Number one, first of all, an omission implied. Number two, follow me, please. There was a commission that was ignored. Look at that verse again. I'm going to tie it in with the New Testament. I looked on my right hand and beheld there was no man that would know me. Refuge failed me. No man careth for my soul. A commission ignored. What commission, preacher? We call it the Great Commission. Friend, the Great Commission was not a suggestion. It was a commandment. It was not given by a preacher, given by Jesus Christ. What's it say? Go into all the world and preach the gospel to every creature. Paul put it this way, whom we preach, warning every man, teaching every man, we may present every man before Jesus Christ. Number one, first of all, the Great Commission, my friend, is unending. Hear what Jesus said. Don't miss this. Go into all the world and preach the gospel to every creature. And lo, I am with you always. How far, Lord? Even unto the end of the age. God said, here is my plan. Here is my program. If you're saved, simply this, you go out and tell somebody else how to get saved. Here's what disturbs me. Friend, I'm talking fundamental Bible preaching preachers. Well, the Great Commission doesn't work. It does work. It does work. It's got a promise of God's power behind it. It does work. I'll tell you something else. If it works or not, we're obedient because Christ commanded us to go. If you're saved, my friend, lay person, friend, God commands you to go. Who we preach, warning every man, teaching every man, we may present every man. Hey, give somebody the opportunity that one day God gave you. Thessalonians is a brilliant trilogy. First of all, it says, our gospel came. Then it says, and hey, you became. What does that mean? They heard the gospel, they got saved, don't you dare put a period there. Then it says, and from you sounded out. That's it. They heard the gospel. They got saved. What happened? The gospel flowed through their life, through their lips. The gospel touched somebody else, and they got saved. I'll put it bluntly. When you got saved, did the flow stop? When you got saved, did you become a dead-end Christian? Because instead of flowing through you, the most important thing in the world was bound and stopped because you never shared with somebody else. Many years ago, I had 5 meetings out in Montana, Wyoming, and I closed a meeting in Montana on Thursday night. Had 2 days to get to Cody, Wyoming. Hey, here's what I'm going to do. I thought, man, what an opportunity. I'm going to go through Yellowstone Park and see the animals. Sometimes when I come to church, I see the animals. I thought, no, I'll go through Yellowstone Park and see the animals, okay? Now, I pull up at the gate. There's Ranger Rick there. He gives me a map to the park. Then he gave me a big, great big sheet of yellow, blindy yellow paper. And there was a picture of, in black Indian ink of a buffalo. Across the buffalo, there's a big X. He said, now, sir, please, stay away from the buffalo. Avoid the buffalo. Don't go near the buffalo. He said, sir, the buffalo are on edge this summer for some reason. He said, so far this year, they've attacked 12 people. 6 of them have died. He said, sir, stay away from the buffalo. I said, okay, I will. Now, I'm driving through the park. The speed limit is 20. I'm going 20. Some guy comes up behind me, flashing his light, honking his horn. He wants by. I pull over. He goes by, pulls in front of me, and slows down. Now, when he did that, I saw 2 things. Number one, had this big bumper sticker. You've seen him. Honk if you love Jesus. Now, I don't use language I listen to often in the pulpit often, but tonight I am. Back of that car, a big 4-letter word. A filthy, vile, dirty, wicked, godless 4-letter word. Back of that car, big bold letters, was the word Ford, F-O-R-D. Now, maybe you know a worse 4-letter word. That's the worst one I know of. I'll tell you that right now. Now, so the guy, he gets ahead of me. He slows down, okay? I pull around him. I'm going 20. Here he comes. Flashing light. I pull over. He goes, well, we're playing leapfrog, okay? He's in first place. We come to a stop sign. He stops. I stop behind him. I look down the road this way. It's clear. I look down the road this way. I saw a big buffalo walking right down the middle of the road. Now, I thought, man, I'm going to sit here and watch the buffalo. All of a sudden, I look down. I saw the sign. Honk if you love Jesus. Frank, can I tell you something? As I sat there, watched that buffalo coming near that guy's car, my love for Jesus, it just grew and grew and grew. I thought pretty soon that buffalo is going to be right in front of that piece of junk. I'm going to honk my horn and holler and yell. Watch that buffalo just rip that car to pieces. Somehow, the restraining work of the Holy Spirit kept my hands off the horn. Now wait, why do I tell you that? Honk if you love Jesus. Are you ready for this? I read somewhere years ago, I read somewhere 500,000 bumper stickers were printed that said, honk if you love Jesus. I'm going to do something they tell us never to do in seminary. I'm going to do it tonight, okay? How many folk here tonight will say, Brother Mark, you know how I got saved? One day I was walking down the street thinking about things of the world. All of a sudden, a guy drove by. When he drove by, he honked his horn. When I heard him honk his horn, I realized I was a sinner. I realized Jesus died for me. Right there on the sidewalk, I stopped and accepted Christ. Hey, Brother Mark, you know what? One day I got saved because of a horn honker. Huh? A horn honker led me to Christ. Listen carefully. If you got saved because somebody one day honked a horn, I want to see this. Don't be embarrassed. You say, preacher, I got saved because of a horn honker. I want to see your hand. Anybody? Come on, show me. All those members, not one person got saved because somebody honked a horn. Can I go another route? How you folks say, preacher, I got saved because, thank God, one day a friend, a co-worker, a neighbor, a church, a visitation pastor knocked on my door. I got saved one day because somebody cared for my soul. If you got saved because somebody cared, get that hand up, put it right back down. Here it is. Hey, that's God's plan. God's plan still works. It worked in your life. We don't need a new plan. We need to implement the plan that Christ gave. Get out there, warn somebody, tell somebody, teach somebody. And the same thing that worked in your life, working in somebody else's life. That's called the Great Commission. Number one, first of all, it's unending. Is it valid right now as it was the day that Christ gave it? Number two, it's universal. What do you say? Go on to all the world, preach the gospel to nice, well-dressed, mannerly, middle-income people. That's not what he said. Go on to all the world and preach the gospel to every creature. Let that settle in. I didn't say it. Christ said it. Every creature. Jesus said, don't miss a person. Why? The person that will persuade you to miss, maybe the person the nearest and closest to getting saved. Paul said, I repeat again, whom we preach, warning every man, we may present every man before Jesus Christ. Question. Tonight, who's waiting on you to open your mouth and tell them how to get saved? Is it a wonderful neighbor, a great neighbor, 9 foot from your front door? A man you worked beside for 20 years? Oh, the shame. Work beside somebody for 20 years, not one time tell them how to get saved. Shame on you, shame on you. A classmate, a friend at school, somebody.

the hell will slam shut. We can't afford to wait. We can't afford to play with the souls of people. We're not playing Las Vegas gamble. It's souls, it's people on the way to hell that need our message and need our love. God, give us the urgency, the intensity to reach out. And my friend, share the gospel with everybody we can. The gospel is universal. I like that. I cannot be out of, there's no way I can ever be out of God's will witnessing to someone. Why? God said every creature. And that's valid tonight. I illustrated for you. I read a story years ago about a man that lived in Michigan. Lived there his whole life. And the man died. The family gathered to meet his will and read the will, what there was of the family. The lawyer stood up and said, this is the strangest will I've ever seen. He said, it's unique. He said, I've checked it out. It's valid. He said, but here's what the man wrote in his own handwriting. I was born and raised in this certain city. People here, he said, have been nice and kind and helpful and friendly. But he said, not one person ever spoke to me about my soul. He said, I am deeply concerned about my soul. I've lost sleep over my soul. He said, when you read this, my will, I'll be in one or two places. I'll be in heaven, I'll be in hell. He said, I'm deeply concerned, but apparently no one else is concerned. Then last paragraph, the man wrote this. Therefore, I leave my entire estate worth about $150,000. Therefore, I leave my entire estate to the city government with one stipulation. Every council meeting, they use that money to provide food and drink for the town council. The one stipulation is this. Every council meeting, they have a preacher or a priest be present to pray for my soul. It's too late. It's too late. You know what bothers me? That story didn't have to end that way. No, if one coworker, one neighbor, what we already said, you know, he's a nice guy, but I wonder if he's going to heaven. And they went to that man and talked to him. My friend, what I read there, very, very well, he was waiting for someone to invite him to come to Christ. But no one did. Because of that, a man slipped into hell for all eternity. The Great Commission is for every single person. I like what it says over there in Revelation, the last chapter. The Spirit, that's the Holy Spirit. The Spirit and the bride says, come. Let him that heareth say, come. What does that mean? Hey, if you got saved, you heard how to get saved, get out there, tell somebody else. The Spirit says, come. You're the bride of Christ, the church. The bride says, come. Let him that heareth say, come. Here it is. And whosoever will, don't miss that. Let him come and take the water of life freely. If you want to get saved tonight, thank God you can get saved tonight. First of all, my friend, we find the Great Commission's unending. Number two, the Great Commission's universal. Come to number three tonight and I'm through. The omission implied, a commission ignored. Number three, read your Bible, an admission implored. The man admits something and implores. Here's a man admitting, I'm lost. I want to go to heaven. I don't know how. He implores. He begs. He pleads. Look at this. Look at your Bible. Notice the intensity this man has. The intensity, the urgency to find out how to get saved. Look in your Bible. Verse number one, I cried unto the Lord. Verse two, I poured out my complaint. Verse three, my spirit was overwhelmed. Verse 4, I looked on my right hand. Verse 5, I cried to thee, O Lord. Verse 6, I tended to my cry. Verse 7, bring my soul out of prison. Oh, man, here's a guy begging, pleading, looking, searching, begging. How can I go to heaven? And the answer comes back, nobody cares if I go to hell. What a damning indictment on the church of Jesus Christ. I'll just mention something. This guy is doing everything he can, but Christians failed somewhere. Who failed? I don't know, but somebody did. Somebody did. Surely this man knew one born-again believer. They failed. The church failed. Individuals failed. And the price

0: The failure on his part was tremendous, tremendous. Their failure. He missed heaven forever. I was preaching years ago in Howell, New Jersey. Lady in the church worked for a large firm, and she was a vice president of a large firm. And the week before revival, she had to fly over to Europe to do some business. A big conglomerate like that. What happened is she went to work, and a chauffeur picked her up, took her to the airport. Friday before revival, she flew back in. This guy picked her up, brought her back to the main headquarters. She said, on the way back, Brother Mark, I witnessed to this chauffeur. I invited him to revival. He had some interest in spiritual things. Every day I want to invite him and pester him, hope he'll come to revival. I said, good, I'll pray for you. Tuesday night, she came to me. He said, preacher, here's the deal. Tomorrow night, the chauffeur's going to come to revival with my husband and I. He's unsaved. Pray for him. I said, I will. Next night came, I'm in the vestibule shaking hands, the door open. In came that young lady and her husband. In came the visitor, okay? Now, he had long hair. That's fine. I can live with that. Some of you wish you just had hair. But anyway, he had long hair, okay? And here we go. Ready? He had on a purple muscle shirt. I can tell most of you guys don't even know what a muscle shirt is, do you? He had a purple muscle shirt, ready? And black leather pants, okay? And he come in, a nice guy. I talked to him. We fellowshiped together. And pretty soon, the service started. I preached that night. He sat with Joe and his wife. He's right, the woman's name was Joe, by the way. Sat with Joe and her husband up toward the front. I finished preaching, had them bow their head. I said, okay, not sure you're saved. I want to pray for you. Raise your hand. He did. I said, is there anybody else? I'm not sure I'm saved. Pray for me. He raised the other hand. Amen. I said, anybody else? The guy went like this. I figured it's time to invite him to get saved. Amen. So, okay, everyone, stand and sing a hymn. You want to get saved? You come and tell Brother Juris, you're a believer. Want to come and pray for somebody? Come ahead. Let's stand and sing on the first stanza. He got out of the aisle. Come down front. Now, Pastor Juris is kind of a shy guy. He got down front, and Pastor Juris said, my friend, what did you come forward for? Glory. That guy just cried out. He said, it's Christ I want to receive. Thank God he got that. He got it, man. Deacon came up to him in the side room. That night, that young man received Christ. I'm waiting down front. The door opened. He come out. I went up to him. I said, sir, what happened tonight? He said, mister, in that room back there with every fiber of my being, I accepted Jesus Christ as my Savior. I said, thank you for that. Then he broke down. He just broke down. He's weeping. He's sobbing. The tears are flowing. I said, sir, can I help you? Anything I can do for you? He said, no, sir. He said, no, but I can't believe it. So I can't believe it. So I can't believe somebody as sweet and kind and pure and lovely as Joe is be concerned about somebody as wicked and filthy and godless and dirty as I. I just can't believe she's concerned about me. Hear me? It wasn't great preaching brought that man to Christ. Was a dear woman with a great heart that cared. Let me ask you a question. Who are you concerned about? Who do you want to see say, well, nobody, wait, time out. Friend, this is not some little tiny town. Hundreds and thousands of people where you work, some of you, there are hundreds. You've got neighbors, you've got, you're telling me, in this great metropolitan area, you can't find one person, not one, to pray for and invite and witness to. Does your life have to be my job, my sports, my hobby, my leisure, the Colts? God help you, you're missing the most important thing in the world, a person's soul. God stir our hearts to reach out in days to come and share the wonderful, powerful, dynamic gospel of Jesus Christ. Will you bow your head for prayer, please? Heads are bowed, eyes are closed. Two questions. Someday, somewhere, some way, you're going to die. You say, preacher, I'm not ready. The good news is you can be ready. With our heads bowed and our eyes closed, you say, preacher, I'm not sure I've accepted Christ. You might even be a church member. Every year I see scores of church members get saved. Preacher, I'm not sure I'm on the way to heaven. But I sure am concerned about it. I want you to pray for me. I'd love to do that. If you're not sure you're going to heaven, I won't point you out. I will not embarrass you. I'll not try and drag you down the aisle, but I'm pleading. Friend, you might even be a church member. You say, I'm not sure. Pray for me. Will you right now lift the hand up? Let me see the hand. Put it right back down. I'm not sure. Pray for me. Let me see your hand right now. Can I see it? I'll give you 10 seconds, a precious 10 seconds. When you get hell, time is up. The gates are shut. You're lost forever. I'll give you 5 seconds. Pray for me. I'm not sure. Up and down. Anybody else? Quickly. Thank you. Now, question number two. I'm talking to Christians. Do you really care for anybody outside of yourself? Is your ego so big and so vast you have no concern for somebody you call friend? Hear me. Friends, don't let friends go to hell without trying to get them saved. Oh, if I was your friend and you never witnessed to me and I died and went to hell, I'd curse you on judgment day. It's not a game. It's not fun. It's reality. Unsaved people go to hell. And you probably know somebody nobody other Christian knows. If you fail, there's nobody coming out of the stands. There's nobody coming off the bench. If you fail, nobody can take your place. Their heads bowed and their eyes closed. You say, preacher, God spoke to my heart tonight. Now, there are two ways God could have spoke to your heart. Number one, he could have spoke to your heart and said, hey, come on, it's time to get involved. Time to give out some tracts. Time to give your testimony. Time to go on visitation. Maybe as I preach tonight, God brought an individual right before your mind and the holy hand tapped you on the shoulder. Said, that's the one, go get him. You say, preacher, it's not going to be easy. Calvary was not easy, but it was right. And if you're saved, it's right. You tell other people how to get saved. With our heads bowed and our eyes closed, who will say, preacher, I'm a Christian, but God spoke to my heart tonight. I need to get involved in this thing of witnessing and sharing. Preacher, I'm a believer, but God brought a dear friend right to my mind tonight. What God asked me to do is not going to be easy. I need to do it. I want to do it. I should do it. Brother Mark, pray for me as a child of God, I might obey. Could I see your hand right now? Up and right back down. God bless all over the auditorium. Good. And they're still going up. Good. And they're still going up. Good. And they're still going up. And they're still going up. Good. Thank God. Yes, sir, I see it. Ma'am, I see it. Teenager, I see it. God bless you. Anybody else, preacher, it's going to be tough. I've never done it before. But I know I should. I know I need to. As you pray for a number of others, include me in the prayer. Last call. 10 seconds. Anybody else? Up and right now I see that and I see that and I see that and I see one young lady. God bless your heart. Ma'am, I see it on my right. God bless you. Father, thank you tonight for meeting with us. And tonight, might you go deep. Might you go so deep you'll make us uneasy about being a spectator while folk go to hell. When you go so deep, we won't care about what somebody thinks or what somebody says. Our concern for a lost person far outweighed public opinion. God, touch hearts tonight. Move in a powerful, dynamic way in our midst. Would you sit there with your head bowed, your eyes closed? And then we're going to stand. The instrument's going to play 485. When I have them stand, not until then, 485, have thine own way. It is God's way that you witness. It is God's way you share and soul win. Now, if you're not sure you're saved tonight, the pastor is here at the front before God. If you want to get saved, you couldn't find a finer man to come and tell that to than Pastor Slutes. If you want to get saved tonight, get out of that seat, come down front, tell him, I'm not sure I'm going to heaven, I want to get saved. Somebody will take you in a room, open the Bible, and tonight, before you walk out that door, you can have a title deed of heaven. Now, you're a Christian. God spoke to your heart. What are you going to do? Well, I didn't ask what you'd know. What are you going to do? If God's speaking to your heart, believer, I'm going to invite you to come. Now come down, kneel at the altar, sit in the front row and pray. You want to ask God for boldness? Don't be ashamed to do that. All of us need that. Don't be embarrassed. Don't be ingrate. Get down there and pray. Say, God, help me. It's going to be tough and difficult, and it's not my personality. I need your help. Maybe God spoke to you about an individual. Come and pray for the individual, but don't you dare put a period there. No, no. You ask God to help you go to that person and share the gospel of Jesus Christ. That's the invitation. You want to get saved tonight? You come and tell the pastor. You're a Christian. God spoke to your heart about getting involved. You come and make that dedication prayer here tonight. God brought somebody to your heart. You come and pray for him. Then pray for yourself. Say, God, give me what I need to reach out to that person. Are you ready? Everyone in this auditorium right now, stand to your feet. Stand right up. Everybody, stand up.
1: I'd like you to take the word of God, please, and turn with me in the gospel according to Luke. We began in just a moment in the 16th chapter of the gospel according to Luke with the 19th verse. The subject is hell a real place? Is hell a real place? Some people think it only a figment of someone's imagination, or some rant and raving of an angry preacher. But what does God's word have to say about it? In Luke chapter 19, chapter 16, beginning with verse 19, there was a certain rich man which was clothed in purple and fine linen and fared sumptuously every day. And there was a certain beggar named Lazarus which was laid at his gate full of sores, and desiring to be fed with the crumbs which fell from the rich man's table. Moreover, the dogs came and licked his sores. And it came to pass that the beggar died and was carried by the angels into Abraham's bosom. The rich man also died and was buried. And in hell he lift up his eyes, being in torments, and seeth Abraham afar off and Lazarus in his bosom. And he cried and said, Father Abraham, have mercy on me, and send Lazarus, that he may dip the tip of his finger in water and cool my tongue, for I am tormented in this flame. But Abraham said, Son, remember that thou in thy lifetime receivest thy good things, and likewise Lazarus evil things. But now he is comforted, and thou art tormented. And beside all this, between us and you, there is a great gulf fixed, so that they which would pass from hence to you cannot, neither can they pass to us that would come from thence. Then he said, I pray thee therefore, Father, that thou would send him to my father's house. For I have five brethren, that he may testify unto them, lest they also come into this place of torment. Abraham said unto him, they have Moses and the prophets, let them hear them. And he said, Nay, Father Abraham, but if one went unto them from the dead, they will repent. And he said unto him, If they hear not Moses and the prophets, neither will they be persuaded, though one rose from the dead. If you're in the habit of marking things in your Bible, I want you to mark this expression in the 23rd verse. And in hell, he lift up his eyes, being in torment. I was about 19 years old when my pastor said, I want to help you get some Christian books, and I want you to travel with me to a pastor in this county who has called me and said he wants to get rid of some books in his study, in his church library. We made the appointment to go. I got in his car. He prepared the car so we could load books in it. And when we arrived, the pastor met us and took us into his personal study and then into the church library. And he started pulling off the shelf, in addition to books he'd already boxed up, certain books. And he said, I want every book that is about the subject of hell removed from my library and removed from our church library. I was sort of shocked, to say the least. I was naive enough to believe that all preachers believed the Bible, that every church crossed the T's and dotted the I's that we consider to be doctrinal truth in the Word of God. My pastor was a strong Bible believer, and Brother Hagin said, "This man is a man who doesn't believe what I believe about the Bible." As a matter of fact, he gave some names to him. He called him a modernist, a liberal, among other things, all ideally theological terms, nothing out of the ordinary that a Christian wouldn't say. But he wanted me to know that this man was not a man who believed in the inerrancy of Scripture. And he believed that every word of the Word of God is true and all Scripture is given by inspiration of God. That is, my pastor believed that. And I was shocked by a man who was a pastor and had been a pastor for many years who wanted to rid his church library and his own personal study from every book that had any mention of the place called hell. I've thought so many times about that, not only about the pastor, but about the people in that church and what they suffered at his hands. And I thought, it doesn't make any difference what he believes. He doesn't change the truth. Is hell a real place? If it isn't, then we shouldn't have a church. We shouldn't try to have a Christian college. We shouldn't do many of the things that we do, because the bottom line is we go into all the world to preach the gospel and train people to do that and place that emphasis in the life and ministry of our church because we believe that hell is a real place. There's confusion all the time about the things of God, especially about the subject of hell and the way of salvation from hell. As a matter of fact, the overwhelming emphasis given to hell when we hear about it is to man's hell, not to God's hell. The overwhelming emphasis is on the emphasis men place on hell. Pardon me for some of these expressions if they're offensive to you, but someone will say, "I've been through hell." Or occasionally when they're having marital trouble, "That woman has put me through hell." Sometimes people even say, "My children have put me through hell." But they're never talking about the place the Bible describes as hell. Somehow in their mind, they found something they think that is relatively bad, terribly upsetting, and associated the trouble they've been through with whatever that might be. That's not the hell I'm talking about. And you and I need to know the difference between man's hell and God's hell. The Word of God says there's a real hell from which to save the souls of men. And the greatest evidence that hell is real is in the cross of Calvary. When Jesus Christ became a man without ceasing to be God, he took on a body. So in that body, he lived the sinless life and gave himself a ransom to deliver us from our sin. He paid our sin debt. And the sins of all of us, as he tasted death for every man, were laid on the Lord Jesus Christ. That's what the Bible tells us. They were laid on him. And the billows of God's wrath that were rightly to be given out to punish us were laid on him. If there were no hell, if there was no hell from which to save the souls of men, then all of that, pardon me, seems ridiculous. Why would the only perfect man who ever lived, the God-man, bleed and die when he had no sin for which to die, no debt that he owed? Why would he die? And why die the death he died? The awful, humiliating death of the cross, not just as an ordinary criminal died, thousands of them on a Roman cross, but died for the sins of the whole world, if in his death the payment was not paid to save us from such an awful place. I say to you, the greatest evidence that hell is real is in the cross on which the Lord Jesus Christ died. The Bible says, if you'll hold your place here and turn back with me just for a moment to the gospel according to Matthew, in the 25th chapter of Matthew, the word of God says in verse 41, when Jesus is speaking of judgment, he says, then shall he say also unto them on the left hand, depart from me, ye cursed, into everlasting fire. And notice the last part of the verse 41 in Matthew chapter 25. Prepared for the devil and his angels. Prepared for the devil and his angels. There is a place beyond every awful thing we could use to describe it. A place beyond human imagination. Prepared by God himself for the devil and his angels. God intended for no man to go there. But those who reject Christ and do not know the Lord as their personal Savior and allow Satan to be the king of their lives will spend forever and ever in hell with him. And Satan will not reign as some king of hell like some people in literature have described him to be, reigning in hell. He shall be tormented day and night in this place called hell. Some lady held up a sign recently and the news captured it, put it on many newspapers across the country, and said, I'm going to hell and I can't wait to get there. I don't know who's to blame for that. I really don't. Are her friends to blame because they've told her things that aren't true? Are religious people to blame because they've weakened every message about the subject of hell? Is the socialization of the human race to blame because they've made such a thing as hell, calling it hell just to be the troubles of life? I can't help but believe if she really knew the description God makes of hell and the horror that hell holds, she wouldn't be saying she can't wait to get there. Those people need our prayers. But they need more than our prayers. They need everything we can possibly do to keep people out of hell. I want us to look at this story just for a moment. And I want you to draw a sensible Bible conclusion to what I'm saying. I hope it'll change your life. William Booth, the founder of the Salvation Army, said if he could send his recruits to hell just for minutes, that's all the training they would ever need. And perhaps it's true if we could have our minds and hearts captured by the reality that there is a hell. There is a hell, just as surely as there's a heaven. When the Lord Jesus said, let not your heart be troubled, you believe in God, believe also in me. In my Father's house are many mansions. If it were not so, I would have told you. I go to prepare a place for you. And if I go and prepare a place for you, I will come again and receive you unto myself, that where I am, there you may be also. The same Lord Jesus who said that in John chapter 14 is the same Lord Jesus Christ who describes this account in Luke chapter 16. I want you to know that this is not a parable he's giving. In no other parable do you find personal names. No other parable. This is not a parable. This is an historical account. Hold your place here again in Luke chapter 16 and turn back with me to Luke chapter 12, if you would please. And the Bible tells us in Luke chapter 12, beginning with verse 16, and he spake a parable unto them, saying, the ground of a certain rich man. Would you mark that? Rich man. And I challenge you to read through this gospel record. Keep reading till you find your way back to the 16th chapter of Luke. Do it at your own leisure. And find this mention of rich man. Even as we began the chapter, in the 16th chapter of the gospel according to Luke, he said in verse 1, and he said also unto his disciples, there was a certain rich man. The conversation is about rich man, rich man, rich man. But here in the 19th verse, he says there was a certain rich man. And evidently he's telling the story of one of these rich men that he personally knew. As a matter of fact, every detail of this account is familiar to the Lord Jesus Christ. The character Lazarus found in this story is an historical character, a real person that Jesus Christ was acquainted with. And so he opens up the hearts of his listeners by telling them this historical account of a man who died and went to heaven and another man who died and went to hell. We see, obviously, there's value in what he said because he pulls the curtain. He lets us look behind the curtain. He allows us to see beyond death what we cannot see. He removes the veil for a moment and he allows us to look inside and see what's beyond the veil. And then to come back to where we are at this moment and warn people and teach people and tell people what's beyond that veil. And he gives a story like this. He talks about two men who lived. One, the Bible says there was a certain rich man which was clothed in purple and fine linen and fared sumptuously every day. You can only imagine what this man had at his fingertips. The finest of clothes, the finest of places to live, servants, plenty. Anything he thought of that he wanted, he could get. And evidently he would have been annoyed by this beggar, this other man who had a life totally different. The Word of God says, a certain beggar named Lazarus, which was laid at his gate full of sores. The rich man knew about this beggar. He was an awful sight. I think not much of his body was clothed. And when you looked at him, you could see these awful sores on his body. The worst kind of thing to stare at. No doubt much emaciated and bought in, covered in sores. And to beat it all, dogs, just dogs who roam the streets, gnawing around on this man, licking his sores. The most disgusting thing imaginable to look at. That's the way these two men lived. And they picture for us two types on the social level that we imagine exist. The very wealthy, the very poor. But then he takes us to two deaths. Look at it, please. And the Bible says that the beggar was desiring to be fed with the rich crumbs which fell from the rich man's table, but moreover the dogs came and licked his sores. And the first of these to die is the beggar, the Bible says. And it came to pass that the beggar died and was carried by the angels into Abraham's bosom. One moment, the dogs are licking on his sores at the gate of this wealthy man. People are watching all this take place. He's begging for bread and crumbs. And then they see that the man is no longer moving. His body is still lying there, but he's no longer in it. He's dead. And the Lord says, what you don't see is when he died, the angels came and carried him into the presence of God. They came for him. This is something you can't witness, but Christ tells his hearers, but this is what happens. And no doubt, as I said, in historical account, so he say, this is what happened to the beggar who was lying at the gate, covered in sores and begging for bread. He died. Perhaps they took his body because it was really worth nothing to anyone and just cast it in a ditch somewhere. I don't know. Maybe the dogs, God forbid, but maybe the dogs just gnawed on him until they got every part of his flesh that they desired. He's gone. But be for sure of this. He was a believer, and he was carried by the angels into Abraham's bosom. But now there's another death. And the word of God says, and it came to pass, verse 22, that the beggar died, was carried by the angels into Abraham's bosom. And this line is given, and the rich man also died. And God says of him, nothing about angels carrying him, but that he was buried. Now just use your imagination for a moment. What kind of man and what kind of funeral? No doubt, the funeral people who did the greatest of funerals, everything you could imagine that would celebrate the man's life was done. His body was prepared properly, no doubt regally and royally, and placed in the right kind of tomb. But God's word said he was buried. Now this much we can see. If you lived near him, you could see it. You could remember someone telling you that beggar that was there was dead. And by the way, the rich man, he also died. His funeral was something to behold. But the Lord says, I'm going to show you what you can't see. And he said, and was buried. And the very next thing, and in hell, he lift up his eyes, being in torments, and seeth Abraham afar off, and Lazarus in his bosom. He could actually see. He's dead, but he could see. And what he saw was afar off Lazarus, this beggar, this bum, this emaciated body, this man covered in sores, licked by dogs. Doesn't look like that anymore. He's in Abraham's bosom, as the language of the Bible says. And the rich man is living, actually now, no longer life as we know it, just separation from God forever. But he views from hell. And he begins to speak. And the word says, and he cried and said, Father Abraham, have mercy on me and send Lazarus and dip the tip of his finger in water and cool my tongue, for I'm tormented in this flame. Now remember, this is the description that Jesus is seeing and telling. Only God can see beyond that veil. We can't see beyond that veil, but he's lifting the veil and seeing and telling us what is actually there. So the man begins to pray. The first thing he does wrong in hell, he prays to the wrong person. He views Abraham as a saint, as a, like some today, especially in Catholicism, would see the saints and pray to the saints. He thinks he's going to get through some way, somehow, through Abraham. But I want to show you something. I want you to write this verse down. God gives it to us in the book of 1 Timothy chapter 2. The word of God says in verse 5 of 1 Timothy chapter 2, for there's one God and one mediator between God and men, the man Christ Jesus. The only one who could ever hear and answer our prayers. is the same one who bled and died for us and was buried and rose from the dead and ascended to heaven to be seated at the right hand of the Father, where he ever liveth to make intercession for us. But he cries out nonetheless to Abraham. And the first thing he wants is water. He's asking for something himself. Not a bucket of water. Not to be washed in a river of water. Not a cup of water. Not a hand with water. But just the tip of someone's finger dipped in water with one drop of water. Jesus tells us in this real story, beyond the veil of life into death without God, crying out for one drop of water. Now I'm going to ask you a question. Do you believe that hell is a real place? Or is it just part of our Christian conversation? Do you believe that hell is a real place, or is it just part of what we think some people are going through on earth when they're really having a hard time? If you and I believe it's a real place, Jesus says it's this kind of place. Torment. Thirst. It cannot be quenched. But Abraham said, son, remember. What a horrible thing. Remember. He remembered every time he'd heard anything about God, anything about God's son. He remembered anything he ever heard about anyone who spoke with kindness and Christ-likeness toward him. He remembered parts of any song that was a Christian song that was ever sung in his presence, and he was able to hear part of it. He remembered every opportunity in life, but no God, no Christ, no church, none of that. And he said, remember that thou in thy lifetime receivest thy good things, and likewise Lazarus evil things. But now he is comforted. Everything answered, every problem solved, every question answered. He is comforted, and thou art tormented. That's the way it is beyond the veil. He goes on, and beside all this, between us and you, there's a great gulf fixed. Not just a gulf, a great gulf fixed. Great, a space that cannot be reached beyond, a gulf, no way to get over it. It's fixed. It'll be this way forever. There's not one ray of hope after death for you to ever get to that place. Ever. There's a great gulf fixed. Let me ask you again, do you believe that hell's a real place? Then there's a great gulf fixed between heaven and hell. Heaven's a place where people are comforted. And here, a place where people in hell are tormented. And there's a real flame there from which people desire to have one drop of water. He goes on telling us what he sees. Beside all this, between us and you, there's a great gulf fixed, so that they which would pass from hence to you cannot, neither can they pass to us that would come from thence. Then he said, he's asking again now. He asked for water for himself. He's seeing now, understanding, knowing. He's there forever. But he remembers. And he said, I pray thee therefore, Father, that thou wouldst send him to my father's house. He's thinking about the days when he grew up as a boy, before he came to such wealth, before he had such prominence, before on this earth he held such power to have anything on earth he wanted. No doubt he's remembering every time he sinned against all of that opportunity. And he says something that's heartbreaking. Can he go to my father's house? Perhaps they were younger brothers, but at least brothers. I have five brethren. I'm thinking about them now. I wonder what they did together while he was alive. Where they went, how they enjoyed their social time and free time. I wonder if in any conversation ever the subject of death and what happens when one dies. Maybe they cherished their time together as children, playing. They grew up maybe as friends. I don't know. But there were five brethren. Imagine a home with all these boys. And now one of them has died and gone to hell. And he's saying, I don't want my brothers to come here. Where did you want your siblings to go when you were growing up? I remember when someone took the time and at God's prompting spoke to me about Jesus Christ. I think now that they knew I was growing up in a broken home and they had some sort of pity for me, not just about my soul, but my life. So one night after an evening choir practice at the church where I was attending, the music and youth director confronted me with the gospel and led me to Christ. He and his pastor led me to Christ, Don Brakebill and Dr. J. William Harbin. I always like to say their names. I always like to remember how I walked down the hallway from the choir practice room to the pastor's study, and he was waiting. Evidently, they had made some plan about it. And they got young Clarence Sexton as a near 14-year-old into the pastor's study. And they simply took the Bible and told me the gospel. It wasn't in a church service. It was after a church service. It wasn't in a youth meeting. It was a meeting they planned just with me. And they led me to Christ. I asked God to forgive my sin, and by faith, I trusted the Lord Jesus as my Savior. It changed everything in my life. Everything. Everything I have and everything I have opportunity to do with my life comes because those people took interest in me. I would dare say I was the easiest person they ever led to the Lord. Think of that. I was the simplest conversion they ever had. I was the readiest person. But it was still the first time anyone ever explained to me how the Lord Jesus is my Savior. And did you know something? I am more moved by that now as I grow older than I ever was before. Because as I look back in retrospect at my life and what God's allowed me to do, I want to thank God again and again that someone dared to take the Bible and explain to me how to be saved. And for the first time I heard the gospel, God had prepared my heart. I wanted my sin forgiven. I wanted the purposeful life they talked about. I wanted Jesus Christ in me. And they told me how. And I prayed and asked God to forgive my sin and invited Christ in my life as my Savior. And everything has been different from that. Everything. I yielded my life to the Lord as a 17-year-old. I didn't even think about anything else but just what I was going to do. But God arrested me by his Spirit as a 17-year-old. Circumstantial things, of course, that's God's side in things. And he's working on his side with your life just like he worked on his side in my life. He's working in all our lives. There's no doubt about that. And I yielded my life to the Lord. That's because somebody led me to the Lord. Now, what I want to tell you is, from that moment, I wanted my mother saved. My father was already gone. I wondered deeply about where my father was, in heaven or hell. I wanted my brother saved. I wanted my sisters saved. And now, this man in hell, who can't do anything about it, not now, does not want his brothers to die like he died and come to this awful place of torment. And so he says, look at it, please. Then he said, I pray thee therefore, Father, that thou wouldst send him to my father's house. For I have five brethren, that he may testify unto them, lest they also come to this place of torment. If he didn't do that in his life, he couldn't do that after his death. If you're going to do anything to help your family, to encourage your children, to win your loved ones, you and I must do that now. There's no opportunity after death. Not for that. And the Bible says, and Abraham answered him. When he answered him, he said, they have Moses and the prophets. Let them hear them. You know what he's saying? They have the word of God. They have the word of God. The word of God speaks of eternal life and the way of salvation. They have the word of God, which is settled forever. They have the word of God, which is the inspired word of God, the breath of God. They have the Bible. But what if no one gets the Bible message to them? You and I sometimes are the worst at assuming that people know what we know, that they've heard what we've heard. We watch their behavior. Sometimes it appears so obviously Christ denying and God neglecting. And we almost sneer at them for the way they live and behave. But they haven't heard what we've heard. They haven't been told what we've been told. They haven't been trained the way we've been trained. They haven't gotten in a church like this. He said to this man in hell, they have the word of God. That'll speak to all of us that we've got to get the word of God to people. Let me ask you again, do you believe that hell is a real place? I'm not going to ask you to raise your hand, but I'm asking the question, do you believe that hell is a real place? Then why does the Bible lie on a shelf in your home? Why aren't we out with the Bible, the New Testament, gospel literature, telling people? You say, well, they won't hear. Wait a minute. Some will be just like me. They're just waiting for somebody to tell them. They will hear if we have the boldness and compassion and lived in obedience to Christ to tell them, we have seen beyond the veil. We believe Jesus. God cannot lie. And he has told us what waits for them just beyond their last breath. And we can tell that. They have the word of God. And then he says, again, moved here with deep feeling, still in hell. And he said, nay, Father Abraham, but if one went unto them from the dead, they will repent. I imagine that he's talking about now Lazarus is valuable. He had no value at all, lying at his gate full of sores, desiring crumbs which fell from the rich man's table, and the dogs licking him, devouring his body. He had no value then, but if now, this wealthy man who realized Lazarus was with God, he was with God and he was without God. He's thinking, if Lazarus could just go back from the dead. And by the way, one Lazarus did come back from the dead. Remember that one? The brother of Mary and Martha? Remember that in Bethany? When Jesus said, Lazarus, come forth. And he came forth. Would you read the context of that? When Lazarus was raised from the dead, what did those people do when Lazarus was raised from the dead? They started making plans to how they could kill Jesus. A greater than Lazarus has risen from the dead. The Lord Jesus Christ, who died, was buried, and rose from the dead. If he's the creator God and he says, we create the awfulest of places for the devil and his angels. Remember when Christ met with Satan, called him out and defeated him. Remember the temptation there? Do you know that was a meeting of two former friends? Jesus knew Satan before he fell. And he knew those created beings. The mystery, I cannot explain it, that they followed Satan. So a hell was prepared, a place of torment, a place of suffering, a place that God deemed worthy enough to punish for all their evil deeds for the history of humanity. And now people go there. One has risen from the dead, and he offers salvation full and free and forever. Somebody has to get the message to people that that salvation is available. I'm just asking one question in this message. Just one question, that's all. Just one question, and we just need one answer. And if you answer like I think you're answering, then how does it change your life and what you do? Is hell a real place? And he said unto him, if they hear not Moses and the prophets, no word of God for them. Neither will they be persuaded. Neither will they be persuaded, though one rose from the dead. In spite of it all, people are going to die and go to hell, some who continue to reject. But at the very least, you and I who know the truth and have seen beyond the veil and what God says, need to warn them and tell them that hell is a real place that can only be escaped by knowing Jesus Christ as their Savior. Let's pray together, maybe.
2: Wednesday night, I don't necessarily preach. I try to treat this as a class, church, and so I hope that you'll become students. And this evening, I'd like you to mark your Bible, maybe, perhaps, or in your notes there that you have by you there. Mark your Bible. Let your Bible mark you. I like it when we take time to indicate things in the Bible. I talked to the college students today. I brought my elementary Bible there today. And then I brought my college Bibles today. I had two in Bible college. And I'll tell you what, I had so many encouraging notes that I wrote back in the back pages of what preachers said and things I needed. And I looked page after page, and I'll bring them off the shelf periodically. I just look at the notes I took in Bible college. Brother Tim's out preaching tonight, but he had a Bible in Bible college with bigger than this Bible here. But I don't know, 25, 30, 35 pages in the back. And he wrote messages back there and thoughts and truths, what preachers preached and his teachers, instructors, and taught him, and then through the Bible. I really believe that a well-marked Bible is something that will help you. You'll remember things. You'll get there. Oh, I remember they said this. I remember that phrase right there. I remember this going over and over again. I know that I tell everybody, your Bible, ladies and gentlemen, may be the most prized possession you leave for your children and grandchildren. My wife's mother has been gone for 43 years. There's only one thing left. When we moved to California 39 years ago, my wife and I, we had her mother's rings. And one Wednesday night when we were in church here, somebody broke into our house and they stole her mother's wedding ring. we discovered another item that her brother, my wife's older brother, had. And he said, I have the last thing that mother had, and it's her Bible. And my wife wanted that Bible so badly. And a couple of years ago, all the family was together. She has 8 brothers and sisters with herself. And he said, Cindy, I want to give you Mom's Bible. I think it'll mean more to you than to anybody in the family. And I'll tell you what, that Bible, it's so special to see. We just moved, I told the college students, we just moved my mother and dad from an apartment to assisted care.

wife and I went back to the hotel, and we were staying there, and my wife brought my mother's Bible. One, she has so many, and she was just going through that. And she said, "This is your mother's favorite verse," it says right here. "This is your mother's favorite song. This is when your mother's mother passed away." My mom's been without a mother for almost 80 years, I think. And this is when she passed away. And you know, ladies and gentlemen, when your grandchildren or children, God forbid, backslide, it's maybe your own personal notes that's going to draw them back to the Bible. I hope that you'll mark your Bible. I hope that it will be a textbook to you. It'll become real in your life. Tonight, I want you to mark this, if you will, in chapter 6 and verse number 16. The first two words, above all. Above all. What would that mean? That means this is the most important. Above all. Now, wait a minute. Look at verse 17. "Take the helmet of salvation and the sword of the Spirit, which is the word of God." I don't want to get too theological here, but on the same point, the word of God is quick and powerful. We know that. But friend, you can have a quick and powerful book, but apparently you're going to have this ingredient above all. More than the preparation of the gospel, feet shod with the gospel of peace. Because this one hinges everything. It unites it together. It protects everything. What we'll see tonight, let's look at it here. We'll see in verse number 16. Above all, take the, what's that word, church? Shield. What kind of shield is it? Of faith. Faith must be very important to God. He says, whatsoever is not of faith is what? Sin. For without faith, it is, what's the next word? Impossible to please him. Oh, bless God, I stand on the old King James Bible. Well, I'm glad you do, and I'm glad I do. And I love the old Bible. But friend, if the Bible says without faith, I cannot please God. I can read the Bible all day long. I can pass gospel tracts all day long. I can have my head protected with a helmet. But friend, if I don't have faith, it's in vain. Faith is the foundation. What's Hebrews 11:1 say? Now, faith is the substance of things hoped for, the evidence of things not seen. Substance, it is the pillars, it's the support. It is what the foundation is to the builder. You must have faith. Everything is built not just on a redeeming faith, but a day-by-day living faith. The Bible says, above all, take the shield of faith. Tonight, we're speaking on faith that defends. For the shield is our defense. And what's going to protect you from discouragement and from failure and from sin is that shield of faith. Historically, a shield, in this time, in Bible time, a shield was made of wood. The shield would be in dimensions about 2 feet wide by 4 feet long. The men would gather together and in a straight line, you could also, those shields were generally curved around the body. They had pieces of the armament that they could hook together. So this shield could hook onto this shield, and this shield could hook onto this shield, though it's individual for each of us. If they want to move as a unit together, they had to move by faith. Well, that gets your thoughts, your thought process moving tonight. A church cannot move forward unless we move by faith. God's people need to be linked to one another, moving by faith. We have this great project that we're working on, and we're going to be showing it to you at the stewardship conference coming up next month, that we're going to pay off the Clyde Avenue and have it debt-free by July the 19th, 2015, our 40th anniversary. You know how that's going to happen? Where my shield hooks up with your shield, and your shield hooks up with the next shield, and the next one, and we move like

0: charity. Onward, Christian soldiers, marching us to war with the cross of Jesus going on before. The shield from a soldier was his most prized possession. A man would be, as I read historians, they say a man would be more willing to lose a battle than to lose his shield. It was humiliating to lose your shield. Your shield protected your mind, your head. It protected the breastplate. It protected the loins. It protected the feet. And you could protect with your shield. And God called the shield a shield of faith. Faith defends the Christian. What do we do with it? The Bible says, verse 16, above all, take the shield of faith. Why do you want the shield of faith? Here it tells us, whereby, wherewith, ye shall be able to quench all the fiery darts of the wicked. Remember 1 Peter 5:8, be sober, be vigilant, because your adversary, the devil, as a roaring lion, walketh about seeking whom he may devour. He's seeking to take from his arsenal any weapon that he can fire at you and fire at me and to get us out of the battle. That's why I'd be very, very careful about telling the world all your woes. Be very, very careful about that. I'd be very careful about saying, I'm so depressed. Why would, I've said this recently, the devil cannot read your thoughts. He's not omniscient, all-knowing. He can read our actions. I've told it so many times that I won't go back over it, but you don't get in a boxing match and say, now don't hit me here. I just had a root canal. Please don't hit me here. I'm going to tell you something. If I'm boxing you and you don't tell me, don't hit me here, a wise brother, Racy, helped me here, a man, a real man boxing. And he, my opponent says, don't hit me here. I had a root canal. Where am I going? You're exactly right. I'm going where I had a root canal. Why? I don't go in the boxing ring and said, well, let's just see how this goes for both of us. And the best man win. Best man nothing. Cheat if you have to, but you want to win. Well, maybe not that part there. All the fiery darts of the devil. And so he'll take a weapon out. Oh, it looks like that husband and wife, they're not getting along. I'll just keep firing some more darts there. Look, that child right there has a rebellious heart toward his mother, toward his dad. I'll just keep firing more weapons into that area of his life. Rebellion. It seems like this person over here, it seems like his eye is full of desiring to have things. It seems like things turn his head so easy. Things turn her head so quickly. I think I'll create an opportunity so that they can, it's a dart. We're not ignorant, 2 Corinthians 2. We're not ignorant of his devices. He is going to fight and war against you and to the day you die. I like Lester Roloff, who's with the Lord. He sang the song once again. I faced Satan this morning, and I battled him all the day long. The old devil's real. Martin Luther, the founder 500 years ago of the Lutheran Church, he was reading, he was a Catholic priest, and he was reading the book of Romans on justification. And he began to realize the Pope is not the way, and through Mother Mary is not the way, but Jesus is the way. You can be justified. Justified means to be declared righteous. And he trusted Christ as Savior. He took his theses and nailed them at the door at Wittenberg, the great famous church there, put them there on the, about salvation is by grace through faith in Jesus Christ. It's not through the church. They expelled him from the priesthood. He trusted Christ and he began to preach out in the woods and every place he could find people. And he established a church and they eventually called it the Lutheran Church from Martin Luther. And Martin Luther was a great theologian and he was studying the Word of God one day and it seemed like the devil just kept working on his heart and mind and attacking him and negative, whatever it was. But it just seemed like there was a battle going on. And he took that inkwell and threw it against the wall of that stone house where he was living. And they said, splattered that ink on the wall. And he said, get out of here, devil. You see, we don't think the devil's real. But the devil is real. In the New Testament, you have Matthew, Mark, Luke, and John, and you'll find so much demon possession. We don't talk about it today. Everybody has some ism or some schism or some condition. You know what that condition is? It's satanic. A man over here, I led a family to Christ very first week I was here 38 years ago next to the post office. They became very faithful. James and Diane Broussard, very faithful in our church. In time, they moved away from here, a wonderful couple. And so, another family moved in there. And a young boy stayed home from work that day, I think about 19 if I recall. And he listened to rock music all day long about the death and about killings and about all this going all day long and about morbid. And all that was constant in his mind. His aunt, who worked right next to the church, she came in, she got a butcher knife and she was going to slice some cheese and some meat and things. And he saw that and he said, I heard voices. And those voices said, kill her. And he said, I took that knife and I killed her and then I killed another one. He killed several in the house right over here. When they tried him, he said, all I did was listen to all this music all day long and it was all about killing. And I saw her. I just was compelled to take that knife and kill my aunt and those in the house with me. We play with the devil. Ouija boards and satanic and horoscopes and all that. The occult today. We play with it. And we think it's not a problem. The Bible says in the book of Revelation toward the end, and yet in that last day, even when they're crying for the rocks to fall on, they will still give themselves over to sorcery. The word sorcery is the word, Greek word pharmakia, from which we get the word pharmacy. And pharmacy means drugs. We live in a drug world today. Whether street drugs or prescription drugs. They got all these uppers and all these downers. I've had more friends nationwide, worldwide, in the last 10 years killed themselves. And everyone that killed themselves, they found out they were on antidepressants. And you read the side effects of antidepressants is suicide. Suicidal thoughts. And I'm not taking anything that's going to cause me to be suicidal. Friends, we ought to be the fastest growing group of people on antidepressants are preschoolers. What are we doing putting our children on antidepressants? You know, may I say this, and I know we have all these different syndromes that everybody has nowadays, and I don't know about them all. Mothers and dads, you know, this thing of child rearing, you cannot raise children when to be appropriate when their mind is constantly on. They can't even have a conversation. Child rearing, children must learn to have conversations with one another. My wife and I were some months ago at a restaurant and we saw four teenage kids come in and the entire time they were there, not one of them talked, but they had their little cell phones out. Not one of them talked. Communication and speaking is good for the soul. Little children get on these little things and all day long and they get on all these videos and they're killing one another. And we're wondering, why can't little children ought to learn to go to school and come home and play? And learn how to chew gum and walk at the same time. Well, I think they ought to come home and start studying, get more. Why? Too many families are so enamored with all this education. I want my kids, and we wanted our kids to have enough sense to come in out of the rain. You know, in raising children, here's what it is. Don't put them First Avenue, let's put them on a drug to calm them down. No, learn how to gather the attention of a child. When you talk to your children, if you don't have their eyes, you don't have their heart. I preached to 100-some kids this morning, little children. I've been doing that for 40 years now. I've learned you have to have their eyes. And so I'm going to keep their eyes. Here's a boy talking. Nathan down here, let's say he's not, but let's say Nathan's talking. I'm not going to say, "Hey, Nathan!" That did not deal with the situation. Nathan's talking. He's sitting next to Grace. Grace is a bad influence on him tonight. I can see that. But they're good kids down here, so Nathan's talking. I'm just going to, and you know what? I'm going to talk about David. And David came. He had his five little stones. And David, are you getting a little nervous right now, Nathan? I'm in your personal zone. I'm going to back off. I've got his attention. I think I might stay right here and talk to him for a while. We think to get a child's attention, we have to yell at them. "I said shut up!" You don't talk like that to a child. You talk that way to a dog publicly, they'll turn you in. Amen? Sure they would. Talk that way to a cat. We won't even go there. Children don't need agitated parents, calm parents. Get their eyes. And if they're not capturing what you're saying, don't move on to the next point. I know, wait a minute. You have to finish this work to graduate from first to second. I know what you have to do. And I told our teachers, tell them every year. And don't you start having a campaign on this. But if a child, there's 10 questions, and they're not getting the 10 questions, then give them 3. You can't do that the rest of the year. They're going to have to get caught up. But well, that's not fair. Of course it's not fair. You think we're trying to treat everybody fair around here? No, sir. We're trying to treat every person as an individual. Endowed with certain unalienable rights. That child has to be in my staff. Dealing with staff, there are some that they like it kumbaya. I can talk to them and say, you really dropped the ball there. And they'll cut their heart. Oh, I'm a failure. And we go on with life. And there's others they like that. You know what? That's about the dumbest thing I've ever seen done. I didn't treat them fairly, but I treated them how they needed it. That's why you have to know the need of a child. And mothers and dads, I'm thankful I got off this subject because I don't know how I ever got here. What in the world am I doing? It's not even a Bible study. But I'm glad I got there. The shield of faith. We need to input, what is faith? Believing God, input faith in the life of a child. And so he says you're going to be able to take above all the shield of faith. You're going to be able to fight off the darts of the devil. Turn with me, and I know we're about out of time. First John. Why do I need to fight off these fiery darts? Because those darts are going to kill me. They're going to get me. They'll destroy my life. And so I must walk by faith. I don't see it. But by faith, I believe that God can. Some areas I know, I look at God's people here. Some areas you have such greater faith than I do. I need to follow your faith, and that's what I do. But some areas I have some big faith. I tell you, tonight, I look at that Clyde Avenue property. I don't think so. I don't hope so. I don't guess so. That by our 40th anniversary, it's going to be paid off. It may be a struggle. It may not be. I don't know how it's going to, but I believe God's going to be honored to do that. I believe that. You say, well, how's it going to get done? I don't know. I just believe that God can. If God can raise a son today and send a son and bring the waters from the seashore against the sand, God can, friend. God can do anything. God can do anything but fail. Watch these fiery darts, and here's what he says in chapter 2, 1 John 15. Let's read 15, 16, and 17 together. Ready? Begin. Love not the world, neither the things that are in the world. If any man love the world, the love of the Father is not in him. For all that is in the world, the lust of the flesh, the lust of the eyes, the pride of life, is not of the Father, but of the world. And the world passeth away, and the lust thereof. But he that doeth the will of God abideth forever. God tells us there's three traps where the devil is going to try to get us. The lust of, verse 16, the lust of the flesh, the lust of the eyes. Number three, the pride of life. What was the flesh? The flesh is what appeals to my sinful nature. It appealed, the devil in the garden appealed to Eve's eyes and to her flesh, because this can make one wise. And worldliness is not necessarily always an activity, but it's always an attitude. And I might not be involved in the activity of worldliness, but my attitude might be worldly. And that's what God's dealing with. He said we're going to have to protect, and the shield will protect the lust of the flesh. It is, please, I know you probably could think he's a nutcase. It is not wrong for you to look at a JCPenney catalog. It is not wrong for you to look at another catalog. I have chosen not to look at it. Not because it's sinful. I don't see where it's sinful. Looking at ties, shirts, suits, shoes. I find if I look at that, I think I need that. And man, it begins to work on me. I like that color. I like that suit right there. I like that. And for me, I don't want to trap myself with the lust of the flesh. Now, wait a minute. If I needed some tool or something for working around the yard, I'd probably have to look in a magazine or something to find the tool. I'm talking about some of you, you torment your mind because you look at all these things that they might not even be wrong and sinful and godless and worldly. It's just, you probably ought to pay your rent payment more than buy that next outfit. And if you can look at all these catalogs and say, it has no bearing on me, then you're unusual, because that's the reason why they made the catalog, to trap you. I was preaching in North Carolina last week, and right before the evening service, they ran me back to my hotel. I was going to shower, and I had to get something at the drugstore. They laughed when I told them this, because across the street in North Carolina was, the drugstore. It was called ABC. Well, Cormac, you've traveled enough in North Carolina. You know what the ABC store, it's a liquor store. And there's a opening door, and then you open, there's a second door. I got to the first, through the first door, and I looked, and it's all these glass bottles everywhere. I said, I don't think this is a pharmacy. Told Pastor, he laughed. I shut that door, and I walked next door. There was a pharmacy. I got what I needed, and I came back. When I was coming back, you're going to have to understand this. I have a rule in my life. I don't go see anything while I'm out preaching for the work of God, because I was taught years ago, your people are working and you're out preaching and visiting everything in America. Your people are working hard and you're goofing off. I've stayed a dozen times within a half a block of the Alamo. I've never seen it. I've flown over the Statue of Liberty so many times, but I've never been at the Statue of Liberty. I've been to so many places right next door, but I've never been there. I was preaching. I preached so many times right by Gettysburg. I never knew I was by Gettysburg. And then when I found out, one day a pastor was driving me back from preaching. He says, you know where you are right now? I said, no, where? He goes, you're in Gettysburg. I said, you got to be kidding me. But I was going back. And I love cars. And I'm praying for about four or five, six cars for the staff that are like four-cylinder cars, because almost every staff member has one car. to live, how they live on their paycheck. They can't afford two cars. I guess 90% of our staff have one car. And so we want them to get here, and sometimes they have to share rides or whatever to get here. And then when they get here, we want them to have a vehicle to go soul winning or pick things up or go, Brother Strofe, I heard you went up to San Francisco today to see Brother Flint. And we want them to take their car, the church car. It's okay. And I saw that Chevy dealership. I never go look at cars by myself, but I did. I was there 5 minutes. But I tell you, Brother Bill Langston, you know what that 5 minutes did? I was walking to church tonight. I try to pray while I'm walking to church and think about the service. And a car went by, one like I saw at the dealership a week ago. I thought, man, I'd like to have that car. I can't believe it, Brother Charles. I got trapped on that thing. And I need that car. I need that car. I'd be a much better pastor if I had it. But I just can't believe. God, there's nothing wrong with getting a new car. If you need a new car, go get one. But I'm talking about, you're going to have to be careful that you don't put the flesh, and I'm going to have to be careful that I don't put the flesh, everything around the flesh, so everything gets satisfied. I'm not a better Christian than you because of this. I've not seen, but I didn't see any of the football game Sunday for the Giants, the 49ers, and apparently it was just as good that I did not. And I didn't see the game, the first game, and I saw just a quarter or so of the second game. And I don't know, I love football, there's nothing wrong with it. But I just have to be careful because for me, I can get overboard with this. I check the baseball scores every day on my phone. I check who's leading in batting every day. It just takes me a minute or less. I just check it. I love it. But if I'm not careful, I can get absorbed with that. I haven't been to a baseball game in years. It's nothing wrong. It's not sinful. I'm just saying you're going to have to know what appeals to your flesh. Cars appeal to my flesh. It was so we had the car show out here Saturday. Those 50s and 60s are that's the years I like. And I said, I'm going to, for the first time in my life, just take my time. And I took my time. And God said about noon, son, you got other work to do. And he poured down the most rain that we've had all year. More than any other day. I think that was because of Jonah right here. Throw the man overboard. I don't think it was wrong. But I tell you what, just the smell of those cars, just to look, and I had a great time. There's nothing wrong with that. But for me, I've got to be careful that I don't go overboard. And for me, with sports, I've got to be careful I don't go overboard. And friend, you're going to have to know, where does the devil get you? I don't think it'd be wrong if you had tickets, season tickets to something. Maybe you can do that and it doesn't bother your Christian life. But for me, look, God says, lay aside every weight and the sin. A weight is not necessarily wrong. Sin is wrong, but a weight is something that slows your race down. And you have to figure out what slows your race for God. And so must I. The flesh, the eyes, and the pride of life, being a braggart. How good I am, how important I am, how talented I am. Better be careful, God's people, pastor as well. Because what's missing here is faith. If we had time and we're out of time, I wanted to take you to Luke 17. Maybe you could mark it, look at it there yourself in the next few days. But you know, faith is interlocked and coupled with forgiveness. And God reveals in Luke 17, if you cannot forgive somebody, it's because you don't have faith. By the way, above all, I have to have faith. Above all, take the shield of faith. Well, I can fight against these darts, these fiery darts of the devil. But wait a minute. If I cannot forgive somebody, I have just dropped my shield. God did not do that. I did it. I dropped my shield. You do me wrong. I cannot forgive you. I'm obsessed with the fact that you did me wrong. And it's on my thought. I won't talk to you. I won't see you. I won't be part of your life. It's frustrating me. I'm not gonna see you. I'm gonna talk to you. You sit here, I'm sitting here. But God says, when you don't forgive, it's an evidence that you don't have faith. And when I don't have faith, that means I've dropped my shield. And when I've dropped my shield, I'm exposed to every fiery dart. Those three kids that God gave my wife and I and their three mates are all out serving God tonight. I love them so much. They're on my mind all the time. And their nine little children are nine grandkids. Well, Pusa and we've worked together for decades. I don't believe we've ever had a cross word one time. I can't ever think of one time I've tried to ever be wrong to you, and I know you've never been wrong to me. But if I did, I'd go to Brother Pusa tonight and say, I want to get this thing right. I can't have an unforgiving spirit because that's an evidence I don't have faith. And when I don't have faith, who knows what fiery dart the devil's going to fire against me or my family. Our Father, I love these people so much. And I pray that we might recognize this. This old devil is real. And your word tells us how to fight off those fiery darts. We must have this shield. Above all, the primary part of the battle, the armament, is that shield of faith. Above all, that shows me I need this shield. And I know, Lord, it would sound almost irreverent above the Bible, above soul winning. Because all of that is linked together with my faith, believing God. And I could read the Bible, but if I don't have faith, I don't even believe what I'm reading. It's all coupled with faith, everything. And I pray that my faith would be increased as the people of God's faith is increased as well.
1: 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This broadcast spotlights Bible preaching that will feed your soul and stir your heart. And now for today's Bible message, Walking on the Water by Dr. Clarence Sexton.
2: I would like you to take the Word of God, please, and turn with me in your Bibles to the Gospel according to Matthew, the first book in the New Testament, the 14th chapter. And we'll begin reading in just a moment with verse 22. In Matthew chapter 14, begin with verse 22. What I'm about to read to you immediately follows the feeding of the 5,000. The Bible says, in the 21st verse of this 14th chapter, and they that had eaten were about 5,000 men, beside women and children. So 5,000 men had been fed with one small lunch multiplied by the Lord's miraculous work, plus the women and children. And the Bible says, and straightway Jesus constrained his disciples to get into a ship and to go before him unto the other side while he sent the multitudes away. And when he had sent the multitudes away, he went up into a mountain apart to pray. And when the evening was come, he was there alone. But the ship was down in the midst of the sea, tossed with waves, for the wind was contrary. And in the fourth watch of the night, Jesus went unto them, walking on the sea. And when the disciples saw him walking on the sea, they were troubled, saying, it is a spirit. And they cried out for fear. But straightway Jesus spake unto them, saying, be of good cheer. It is I. Be not afraid. And Peter answered him and said, Lord, if it be thou, bid me come unto thee on the water. And he said, come. And when Peter was come down out of the ship, he walked on the water to go to Jesus. But when he saw the wind boisterous, he was afraid. And beginning to sink, he cried, saying, Lord, save me. Immediately, Jesus stretched forth his hand and caught him and said unto him, O thou of little faith, wherefore didst thou doubt? And when they were come into the ship, the wind ceased. Then they that were in the ship came and worshipped him, saying, Of a truth, thou art the Son of God. And when they were gone over, they came into the land of Gennesaret. If you're in the habit of marking things in your Bible, I want you to mark this expression. It's found in the 29th verse of this chapter. He walked on the water. I want you to have that expression before you. He walked on the water. Now, we know the Lord Jesus came walking on the water, but this is not about the Lord Jesus walking on the water. This is about Simon Peter walking on the water. Often in our day, people who know a little bit about the Bible, when thinking that something would have to be miraculous and someone able to do the miraculous to accomplish the task, might use this expression. Well, if he could walk on water, well, here's a man who walked on the water. He walked on the water. And I'm praying that the Lord will use that expression and this story to speak to all of our hearts. Because God wants all of us to walk on the water. All of us. Every one of us. You have a piece of literature we call the Sunday Bulletin near you, and we're remembering the life and ministry of Dr. Tom Malone. And here's a picture of Dr. Malone preaching in the pulpit of our church. He was here on many occasions and mightily used of God on each of those occasions. He was born November 29th, 1915. He went home to heaven January 7, 2007. I was busy with Dr. Lee Robertson this past week. My wife and I were there with some friends. 97 years young, Dr. Robertson is. And as I was leaving his presence, he said, Now, Clarence, when I go home, I want you here. I knew what he was saying. I turned to his secretary and said, You may want to make a note of that. You heard him say it. And I'm thinking about giants like this. And I want you to look between November 29th, 1915 and January 7th, 2007. There's a tiny little mark, just a tiny little mark, separating those two dates. Typically we say that's a dash. I understand that there's a Christian group called Dash.com. Don't take my word for it. I just heard this from another source. And it's a mission group trying to emphasize what people need to do during life, and that life, to illustrate the brevity of it, is nothing more than a dash. Just a dash. I don't know about that mission group, but I know this. In that tiny little mark, somewhere in that tiny little mark, between date of birth and date of death, you and I now exist. That's where we are. We may be near the end of the dash, in the middle of the dash, early on in the dash, but somewhere between the date of birth, the date you were born, and the date of death, the day you and I die, somewhere we are in that space, in that tiny dash. That's where we're living. Seems like such a tiny thing, doesn't it? Just a speck in eternity. Did you know that while we're in that little dash, that's the only opportunity we will ever have, ever, to come to know the Lord Jesus Christ as our personal Savior? The only opportunity. There will never be another time, another place when we can recognize that Jesus Christ is God's Son, repent of our sins, and trust the Lord Jesus as our Savior. Did you know in that tiny little dash that everything we're going to do for God in this, what we call life, has to be done? Everything. Now, for those of us who know the Lord Jesus as our Savior, our last breath here will be our first breath in His presence. And the Bible teaches us that we're going to serve the Lord in eternity. I'm looking forward to that. There's going to be an eternity of service to the Lord Jesus Christ. And I often think about people who don't get very excited about serving the Lord here, call themselves Christians. I wonder how they feel about serving the Lord forever on that other shore. But the point I want to make today is, it's during that little dash, that tiny little moment we call life, and only then do we have an opportunity by faith to walk on water. If you're ever going to walk on the water, it has to be done between the date of birth and the date of death. The life here as a Christian is a faith life. Faith as opposed to sight. Often you hear people say, well, if I can see it, I'll believe it. But God says that we're to live by faith. Faith is described as the substance of things hoped for, the evidence of things not seen. If it's something you see, it's not faith. Because faith, again, is described as the evidence of things hoped for, the substance of things not seen. The object of our faith as Christians is the Lord Jesus Christ. We do not have faith in faith or faith in religion or faith in church. I was speaking to a man at the gasoline station just a few days ago. He was pumping gas. I was pumping gas. I handed him a gospel tract. And he said, I'm a graduate of the seminary. I thought that's interesting. And he said, I've left what he called the Protestant faith, and he told me what he'd become a part of. And I said, what happened to you? He said, I lost faith in the church. And I said to him, I have never had faith in the church. My faith has been in the Lord Jesus Christ. Now, I love the church. I love the church because it's the body of Christ, and the Lord Jesus loved the church and gave Himself for it. But I'm not going to find a perfect assembly of baptized believers on this earth. It's just not going to happen. And I don't want to put my faith in something as precious and wonderful as a local assembly, knowing that it is imperfect here. And it is on this earth. I said, my faith is in the Lord Jesus Christ. And your faith needs to be placed in the Lord Jesus Christ. Here we live by faith. Someday we shall lay down this robe of flesh and soar beyond the stars. The Lord Jesus is the author and finisher of our faith. And when we see His faith, and we see His face, faith will be finished. It'll be finished. This is the faith life, here and now. Hold your place here and turn with me in your Bibles, please, to the book of Hebrews. The Bible says in the 11th chapter of Hebrews, in the 6th verse, a verse, by the way, you ought to memorize, but without faith it is impossible to please Him, for he that cometh to God must believe that He is, and that He is a rewarder of them that diligently seek Him. So we cannot please God without faith. And then faith is defined for us in the 12th chapter of Hebrews, if you'll begin with me looking at Hebrews chapter 12, verse 1. Wherefore, seeing we also are compassed about with so great a cloud of witnesses, let us lay aside every weight and the sin which so easily beset us. And let us run with patience the race that is set before us. Looking unto Jesus, that's faith. Looking unto Jesus, the author and finisher of our faith. So when we see Him, when we see Him face to face, the faith life will be ended. Now, I'll repeat something to you. If you and I are going to ever walk on water and attempt something for God and by faith believe the Lord for the impossible, that's what I mean by walking on water. If we're going to ever believe God for the impossible, it has to be done now. Now. And I have this nagging thought that I shall stay in the boat. I shall stay in the boat when I could have walked on the water. I don't want you to stay in the boat when you could walk on the water. Now you need to listen, and I need to listen. We need to hear the voice of God speaking to us. I want you to know something. Faith is an individual matter. We might say as a church, let us have faith in God. As a church, let us move forward. As a church, let's attempt something great for our God. But when it comes down to the matter of exercising faith, it's done in the heart of each individual. It's a question of whether you're placing faith in God. Whether you're believing God or I'm believing God. And you know, most everyone I know and most of my life is spent playing it safe, staying in the boat when we could walk on the water. Again, I'd like you to turn with me to the Old Testament, a passage we normally associate only with the matter of tithing. And by the way, the tithe is the Lord's. 10% of what we earn, what we have, God gives the power to get wealth, belongs to God. And we rob Him if we don't pay the tithe. The Bible says in Malachi chapter 3, will a man rob God? Yet ye have robbed me. But you say, wherein have we robbed thee? In tithes and offerings. That's found in Malachi chapter 3, verse 8. Let me read it again. Will a man rob God? Yet ye have robbed me. But you say, wherein have we robbed thee? In tithes and offerings. You're cursed with a curse, for you have robbed me, even this whole nation. Bring ye all the tithes into the storehouse, that there may be meat in mine house, and prove me now, herewith saith the Lord of hosts, if I will not open you the windows of heaven and pour you out a blessing, that there shall not be room enough to receive it. I want you to note, please, God says, prove me. Prove me. Now think of that. God says, prove me. I want to be proven. Test me. Put me to the test. Believe me, the Lord says. Prove me now, herewith saith the Lord. Prove me. You believe me and see what I will do. God says, I will open the windows of heaven and pour you out a blessing that there shall not be room enough to receive it. You know, the 90th Psalm says that the days of our years are 70, if by reason of strength there be 80 years. Yet is there strength, labor, and sorrow. I want you to remember those three things. God says there is strength, labor, and sorrow. And we're soon cut off. Soon. Even if you live to be 80 years old, soon cut off and we fly away. In the midst of all this strength, labor, and sorrow, and the daily routine of life, and the grind we're all involved in, and the multiple things we have to deal with, we are all, every one of us, finding it safer to stay in the boat. To run no risk. As the world would say, to take no chance. There's certain things God places in your life to form your opinions, to challenge you, to stretch you. And my wife and I, in the car with Dr. Robertson shortly after his wife died, and I asked him, what are you thinking about? And he said, Clarence, I can't think about anything. I just don't think about anything. And I said, well, at this stage in life, knowing you're nearing the end, What are you thinking? And without a moment's hesitation, he said, I'm thinking, I wish I had had more faith in God. I don't believe anyone is going to get to the end of that dash and say, I trusted the Lord for all I should have trusted the Lord for. Anyone. I think all of God's children will have the Lord say to them, why did not you let me bless you and use you like I wanted to? I wanted to bless your life. I wanted to bless your family, your home. I wanted to bless your business. I wanted to bless everything about you beyond measure. Why did not you let me bless you like I wanted to? And we're going to have to answer, sadly, Lord, I just stayed in the boat. It was safer there. I didn't want to take any risk. I just got comfortable where I was. And I knew it would cost more strength and bring more labor and more sorrow. And I just wouldn't do it. I stayed in the boat. I just stayed in the boat. And you know, this troubles me. Because I'm at a stage in my life where I can look back on things that the world says, these are great accomplishments. And I can sit in the boat with 11 other men. And we can talk to one another about what we've done, how wonderful it is. Or we can climb over the side of the boat and actually get in the water and walk to Jesus. Now I want to tell you this. I'm tempted just to stay in the boat. And I don't want you to look strangely at me because you're tempted to do the same. If you're ever going to walk on the water, if you're ever going to believe God for more than what we can do, we have just this little dash of a life to do that. And what happens after a while, you exercise faith, you see the Lord do things, and then you start rejoicing, of course, in all that God has done, and settling down and just sort of counting your beans. And there's so much more territory to conquer. There's more to be done. You know, when God is finished with us, we'll be gone from here. But won't it be awful if we finish with God and we stay here for a long while? You can't explain things in life that happen to you or things that happen to me apart from the Lord. The Lord is doing His part. He truly is. God is doing His part. There's a part for us to do in exercising faith in God. I want you to look at this Bible story, and may the Lord, by His Spirit, convict us. This is not something to say, oh, I agree with you. It's something for us to be so convicted about that we get out of the boat and believe God for things. Often, opportunities come, and the most difficult thing I've ever faced in my life, and I'm not trying to convince myself of anything, but the most difficult thing I've ever faced in life is trying to discern the human from the divine. I had six different churches at one time telling me years ago that they all believed God wanted me to be their pastor. Now, that's an impossibility. There's no way I could cut myself in six pieces and go. Somebody might have been right, somebody might have been wrong. But how do you know what is human and what is divine? What about opportunity? Is every opportunity something God is providing? Certainly not. There are times when the devil opens a door. And you can expend what little life you have left going through a door Satan opens. And you should never have gone through it. Let's look at our story. And straightway Jesus constrained His disciples to get into a ship. I want you to notice here, the Lord initiated this. The Lord initiated. He constrained them. In verse 22, Matthew chapter 14. He constrained them. So let's write down somewhere, the disciples were directed by the Lord. Now the Lord Jesus Christ knew everything that was ahead of them. He knew about the storms, the boisterous wind, all of it. But He said to them, knowing full well they were going into a storm, He said, get in the boat. Get in the boat. Now, it's very important that we are able to recognize God's hand in these promptings that the Lord initiates. And the Bible says, and go before Him unto the other side while He sent the multitude away. He's sending the people He sent away there in the boat. And when He had sent the multitude away, He went up into a mountain apart to pray. And when the evening was come, He was there alone. I want you to remember, and I need to remember this, that our Lord went to the cross and bled and died for our sins. He was buried in a borrowed tomb. And on the third day, He came out of the grave. He's alive forever. Where is Jesus Christ today? He ascended to heaven after 40 days. In that resurrected body with His disciples, or from the Mount of Olives, He ascended to heaven, and the Bible says He ever liveth to make intercession for us. He is exalted on high, praying for us. Now, literally, in Matthew chapter 14, the Bible tells us that Christ was up in a mountain looking down upon the Sea of Galilee, but He was praying for His disciples. It is a picture of the fact that our Lord is now exalted on high, and whatever we're going through, whatever He's led us to do, whatever situation we find ourselves in, whatever predicament we may think we've gotten ourselves in, if God directed it, remember, the Lord is exalted on high and is praying for us. He's praying for us. He directed His disciples. And notice the second thing. The Bible says, but the ship, verse 24, was now in the midst of the sea, tossed with waves, for the wind was contrary. Now, we learn from other parallel accounts that they had rowed maybe 3 miles or so. And everything they were doing was a struggle. They were in the midst of the sea. We also learn that they had to be out there at least 6 hours in the dark. Because the Lord is going to come in the fourth watch of the night. Remember, the first watch of the night is from 3 until 9. Excuse me, from 6 until 9. The second watch from 9 until 12 midnight. The third watch is from 12 midnight till 3 a.m. And the fourth watch is from 3 a.m. to 6 a.m. So, He was not coming any earlier than 3 a.m. This all started in the first watch of the night. So they had been out there at least 6 hours towing, toiling and rowing and going against the wind. And they're struggling. And so the second thing we see is the distress of the disciples. They're in a perilous situation. No doubt they feared loss of life. They were facing an extremity. It could not be done. And the same extremity they were facing is the path God used to get to them. Now think about that. And whatever extremity we find ourselves in, whatever distress is upon us, is the very same thing God uses to make His way to us. You found yourself in a predicament with illness or a predicament with some great family need or some crisis on a job and the thing overwhelms you and you're distressed by it. But it is the very same thing that gets your attention to cause you to look up and see the Lord is making His way to you. And let's move quickly to the third thing. The Bible says in verse 25, in the fourth watch of the night, Jesus went unto them. Oh, I thank God that He's the divine initiator. He went unto them walking on the sea. We're going to see this third thing is that the Lord delivered them. But the point that I want to make is this walking on the water. And when the disciples saw Him walking on the sea, they were troubled, saying, "It is a spirit," and they cried out for fear. Now they thought some phantom or some spirit, no doubt in the

me of a cloud and the moonlight glistening. They saw a form of someone walking toward them, and they were already frightened beyond imagination with the peril of this scene, and they see someone coming toward them, and these grown, seasoned sailors cry out for fear because they think a phantom or a ghost is coming to them. And the Bible says, "But straightway Jesus spake unto them, saying, Be of good cheer, it is I, be not afraid." Be not afraid. And Peter answered him and said, "Lord, if it be thou, bid me come unto thee on the water." And he said, "Come." Notice the Lord said, "Come." Now I want you to listen up. Listen up. Listen up. We're never going to walk on the water if we can't recognize the voice of God bidding us to come. You see, I must be able to recognize the voice of God. I'll face decisions this week if I live and the Lord doesn't come. Decisions that will affect my life one way or the other. I'll face things that could appear adverse and then do those things and turn out to be something wonderful, or face something that seems inviting and do that and it turns out to be adverse. I have to be able to recognize the voice of God. Is the Lord saying, "Come"? I know that there have been many things I could point to and things I could call your attention to in this ministry and things before God ever brought me here. I could say, this is something the Lord said, "Come and do." This is something God led me to do. This is something God said, "Faith me, trust me with." And as I attempted the thing to prove the Lord proved Himself. He came through and He worked miraculously. How do we recognize this? We must abide in the Lord and commune with Christ. We must keep so close to Him and be obedient to His Word in such a way that we can recognize His voice. You recognize what dangerous ground you're on because you're such a casual Christian? When you are such a casual Christian and you really don't give that kind of concern for the things of God, you recognize you're going to jump and snap at every little thing imaginable and never be sure if God is in the thing? Does it matter to you at all that you can just name the name of Christ and say, "I'm a Christian," and live your entire life and never believe God to get out of a boat and trust God to walk on water and do something the Lord wants you to do? We're not talking about literally walking on the water. We're saying here is something that can only be done because God invited us and we took Him at His Word and the Lord proved Himself in it. That's faith. And I'm struggling. The safest thing on earth for me to do at this stage of my life is to stay in this stinking boat. That's the safest thing on earth for me. I mean, honestly, haven't I done enough? Just sit there. Stay there. Haven't we attempted enough? If somebody needs to walk on the water, let them walk on the water. But 11 men for the rest of their lives knew they could have gotten overboard and stepped on that water. 11 men knew that one man did. Fuss about him. He's impulsive. He's on and off. He's all one way then another way. You're the Christ. No, you can't die. I'll die with you. I never knew him. That's Peter. But he climbed over the rail. He got on the water. And he walked to Jesus. I don't think he bragged about that the rest of his life. But he knew he could trust God. And God proved Himself. And he did. That's all I'm saying to you.

0: It's not about some equation, beloved, and saying if we have this many members and this many people tithe and this could happen. Do you know what? God just delights in breaking our equations and breaking through and proving Himself. Sure He does. I remember a frustrating time Dr. Robertson was going through at the Highland Park Baptist Church in Tennessee Temple. They need to build a building. And a man had gotten his paper, the evangelist, the man by the name of Burkhead. He had never been on the campus. And he had put in his will that they could receive certain funds at Tennessee Temple to train young people for the Lord's service. And someone died, and they left $450,000 to build a building. Art DeMoss was a gambler and a loser. He wandered into a Hyman Appleton meeting in New York State. Dr. Appleton was preaching, and Art DeMoss trusted Christ as his Savior. He came to Dr. Appleton and said, "Now what am I doing?" Dr. Appleton said, "Go to Chattanooga, get in the Highland Park Baptist Church, and ask Lee Robertson what you should do." And he drove from Albany, New York to Chattanooga, Tennessee. Dr. Robertson baptized him. He started learning the Bible, hung around there for about 6 months, and then he left and went out and started an insurance company and failed. Started again, failed. Started a third time, but this time he didn't fail. I remember meeting him. He was a great soul winner. I have some precious correspondence with him. But when he was 57 years old, he was playing tennis on the tennis court and dropped over dead. I remember when the news reached Dr. Robertson, Art DeMoss is dead. And shortly after that, and left $11 million to Tennessee Temple to train young people to serve the Lord. You see, you can't put all that together. You can't figure all that out. It doesn't work that way. There's a God in heaven who says, come. Is He saying, come to any of you? Is He saying, come to me? He doesn't say, go out there and walk by yourself. He said, come, I am here. I am on the water. I'll be with you. When you get here, I'll be here to meet you. That's the thing we've got to be able to recognize. And that's the thing you need to pray that I'll be able to recognize. That's the thing I need to pray that you'll be able to recognize. That we get out of the boat and walk on the water with the Lord Jesus Christ. To believe Him, what only He can do. And the Bible says, and Peter answered in verse 28, Lord, if it be Thou, bid me come unto Thee on the water. And He said, come. And when Peter was come down out of the ship, he walked on the water to go to Jesus. Now we're about to read that he saw the winds boisterous and fell into the waves, began to sink, but he did walk on the water. Some of you have been riding in this ship for many years, but you've never walked on the water. Some of you have been riding in this boat we call the Temple Baptist Church or Crown College or the Temple Baptist Academy or the camp, Mount Moriah camp. Some of you have been riding in it for a long time, but you've never walked on the water. God wants you to trust Him for something. Just like He wants me to trust Him, He wants you to trust Him. One of these days soon, I want Dr. Reese to tell us the story. Take about 10 minutes to tell us the story of Mr. Letourneau, who said he'd give God whatever he would give the Lord, and he knew God would take care of him. And he soon gave God 90% of his income and lived off 10% of it. Or eventually. You could never have convinced him. There have been people sitting right here talking to me on this platform from time to time who said to me, you know, I would never believe that God could have used me to do this, speaking of themselves, but we trust the Lord and we trust the Lord and we trust the Lord, and now we see what God has done. I'm saying to you, not that just your preacher needs to walk on the water. All of God's children need to faith the Lord, believe God for what you cannot do. He walked on the water. And the Bible says, But when he saw the wind boisterous, he was afraid and began to sink. He cried, saying, Lord, save me. I like that prayer. It's to the point. Lord, save me. And as he prayed, Lord, save me, immediately Jesus stretched forth his hand and caught him and said unto him, O thou little faith, wherefore didst thou doubt? And when they were come into the ship, the wind ceased. Then they that were in the ship came and worshipped him, saying, Of a truth, thou art the Son of God. Walk on the water. I'm sure, dear one, that some people, as long as they live, will just be spectators. And someday, in a mortuary somewhere, a funeral parlor, a visitation of friends at the death, someone will hand out some little piece of paper that says, he, she, born this date, dash, died this date. I have one question for you. It's the same question I have for me. Sometime in that little dash, did we ever walk on the water? Did we believe God, what only God could do? I want to be able to say yes. It's a matter of individual faith in God. Let's pray together, may we?
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2: I would like for you to take the Word of God, please, and turn with me to the New Testament book of 1 Peter. We'll begin reading in just a moment in 1 Peter chapter 2 and verse 9. If you have your Bible open there to 1 Peter chapter 2 and verse 9. Now, this is the beginning of at least three messages I'll give from this passage of Scripture. I want us to be reminded of what God's people are responsible for. And we have tremendous responsibility. As a matter of fact, the inactivity of Christians, I mean, just sitting on the sidelines and watching the world go by, is one of the greatest problems going on the face of the earth. God has called us to be the active participants in what is happening in this world and to make the difference that only Christians can make. He's assigned the responsibility to us that he has assigned to no one else. And he pays more attention to our behavior, to what we do, to how we act and react, than he does to any other concern on earth. Think of that. I can prove that to you from the Word of God. He's looking for his people to be engaged. And may God help us. You have your Bible open to 1 Peter chapter 2. We begin with verse 9. Peter's writing in these perilous times in which he penned these words, but ye are a chosen generation, a royal priesthood, a holy nation, a peculiar people, that ye should show forth the praises of him who hath called you out of darkness into his marvelous light, which in time past were not a people, but are now the people of God, which had not obtained mercy, but now have obtained mercy. Dearly beloved, I beseech you, as strangers and pilgrims, abstain from fleshly lust, which war against the soul, having your conversation honest among the Gentiles, that while as they speak against you as evildoers, they may by your good works, which they shall behold, glorify God in the day of visitation. There's one particular phrase, I want you to make sure you mark, if you're in the habit of marking things in your Bible, is found in the 10th verse. It is the expression, the people of God. The people of God. I'd like to spend some time on the expression at the close of verse 12, on the day of visitation. I believe there's a collective way of looking at that, a cumulative way of looking at that, when God moves in a specific way upon the life of a nation, a people. But in a general sense, which becomes specific to us, the day of visitation is when God is doing a work in your life. When God is doing a work around those, in the lives of those near you. May I stretch it just a bit to say when God is doing a work in our nation. When God is doing a work in our time. In the times in which we live. Remember, the Bible teaches us in the last days, perilous times shall come. There are times that are different from other times. There are times that are referred to as perilous times. There are times when it seems obvious that God is up to something specific. And when He is up to those specific things, He's watching to see what His people do, how His people respond. Are you one of His people? Have you been to Jesus for the cleansing power? Have you been washed in the blood of the Lamb? Are you one of His people? It's so easy to forget that in the 7.5 billion people on the earth, that God has a people. In every land, among all people, God has a people. When the Lord speaks of evangelism, and especially the evangelism of a certain city, He says, I have many people in this city, meaning there are people there who will know Him and come to know Him and live for Him, who shall be called the people of God. And I want us to give our attention to that thought, the people of God. And in particular, in this message, who are the people of God? Who are they? What is specific about them? We know one way to differentiate between all other people and the people of God is to take end time events. The Bible tells us that Jesus Christ is coming again. When He comes again, a trumpet will sound and the dead in Christ will be raised. Then we which are alive remain will be changed in a moment, in the twinkling of an eye. Who's going to be changed? Will all dead people's bodies arise and be reunited with their souls, be reunited with their souls in the air? No, just the people of God. So we know there is a specific difference between all people and the people among all people who are the people of God. You're spiritually wired for something that other people are not wired for if you really are one of the people of God. If you've been born again, if you've received the new birth, just as Jesus said to Nicodemus in the 3rd chapter of John, when Nicodemus came to Him under the cover of darkness, Jesus said, marvel not that I say to you, you must be born again. And this was a very religious man to whom Christ was speaking, and he said, what do you mean? Can a man go back into his mother's womb and come out again? And the Lord went on to explain, there's a physical birth and there's a spiritual birth. And you must have that spiritual birth. I say to you, have you had that spiritual birth? It doesn't come by the way of religion or some church ordinance or something you've done in your religious behavior. It comes only by the work of the Spirit of God in your life, when you ask God to forgive your sin and by faith trust Christ as your Savior, and the Lord Jesus comes to live in you, never to leave you, never to forsake you, to keep you, to seal you, as one of his children forever, and you're now numbered with the people of God. So let's settle this matter. Are you one of the people of God? Are you? Only you can answer that. Are you one of the people of God? But when the Bible begins to identify them, notice in this passage when God identifies who they are, notice the Lord says in verse 9, but you're a chosen generation. I want you to make this list, would you please? A chosen generation. God chooses those who will choose him. We are elect according to the foreknowledge of God. He knows who's going to be saved and who's not going to be saved. He knows when he knocks at a door of someone's heart if that person is going to respond to him or not. It's my personal conviction that Christ died for all people. He tasted death, the Bible says, for every man. He tasted death for every man. You never witness to the wrong person. You may be wondering, is this one of those elect I should or should not witness to? You're never going to witness to the wrong person. Witness to all people. But he says of the people of God that they are a chosen generation. They're a royal priesthood. What is a priesthood? Because the Lord Jesus Christ died for us, he is our high priest. The Bible says there's one man between God and men, one person. It is the man Christ Jesus. So the only way to God the Father, the Creator God, the only way is by the Lord Jesus Christ. But he has made a way so that we exercise our own individual priesthood. We can go to God without any help from man. We can go directly to God through the person of the Lord Jesus Christ, who is the Son of God. We are a royal priesthood. Notice he says we are a holy nation. A holy nation. What in the world does that mean? You may be in Sweden or South America. You may be somewhere in Scandinavia or Russia. But if you've been born again, if you're a child of God, you're part of the people of God, you're part of that holy nation. Think of that. And then he gives another term. He says, a peculiar people. That's a strange word for some people, a peculiar people. In our vernacular today, we think of people who look different. Some of you look different, but you're not a peculiar people. This word means a people who belong to God. A peculiar people. Out of all the people of the earth, you belong to God. It's like if my wife and I were watching our children or grandchildren engage in some activity out in front of us, we may say to someone, those are ours. That's my granddaughter. That's my grandson. That's my son. They're ours. The term peculiar people means God is saying to us, it means God is saying, they belong to me. They're mine. Now, we know, in a sense, by creation, all people are God's creation. But only those who are born again are a part of God's children by the new birth. And so we're his peculiar people. How many of you, by a show of hands, are one of God's peculiar people? You belong to the Lord. So you should act like it. When I was just a young fellow, when God called me to preach, I was 18 years old. I mean by God calling me, that didn't mean the Lord blew a trumpet and said, Clarence, come here. I just had an impression in my heart that I need to yield to the Lord and surrender to the Lord, and God put that burden in my heart to tell people about him. And finally, I recognized that God was singling me out, cutting me out to be his preacher. Not just me, but others doing the same thing. And I announced that God wanted me to be a preacher. I soon discovered that the Lord had called me not only to be a preacher, but to be a pastor. And I was happy to announce this to people, tell people that the Lord had called me to preach, and maybe for some of them it legitimized the idea that I was going to witness to them. I should have been witnessing whether I was a preacher or not. If I was a Christian, I should have been witnessing to them. But there was one particular young man who worked for a grocery store chain that befriended me, and I befriended him. But he would never tell me his last name. I remember it so clearly. This has been so many years ago, over half a century ago, but he would not tell me his last name. I introduced myself to him, told him my name, and he knew me, and I knew him, except just by the first name. And finally, one day, I said to him, "Why don't you tell me your last name?" And he said, clearly, distinctly, "Because you know my father. And I don't live like I should live. And I'm afraid that you'd hold that against my father." And he told me his name was Lauterbach. And his father is someone I knew. He was a man of a great reputation, a great character. He was pastor of a church near Rockford Community. And his name was Lauterbach. And immediately I said what he imagined I'd say. "Are you Pastor Lauterbach's son?" He said, "Yes. But any bad thing you know about me, don't hold against my father." In other words, his identity with his father demanded a certain behavior that he knew it demanded. Now, let me tell you something. When people know you're a Christian, that you're a part of the people of God, that demands a certain behavior that's different from the rest of the world. Now, none of us can live up to that in our own strength, but we can trust in the Lord and ask God to help us to live the life that pleases Him. Are you a part of the people of God, the peculiar people? He says that in the same verse, that you should show forth the praises of Him who hath called you out of darkness into His marvelous light. He gives one conclusion in this next verse, which in time past were not a people. You're just numbered with everybody else, but are now the people of God, which had not obtained mercy. Think of that. But now have obtained mercy. Mercy has become a personal thing to us. In our community, in this community of Powell, Tennessee, there are people who are the people of God. In the greater community of greater Knoxville, there are people, not all people, but there are people who are the people of God. In our state, there's 6.5 million people in the state of Tennessee. We make a small part of that, but there are people within that state that are the people of God. Where you work, you may have hundreds of employees or thousands of employees in the business where you work, but there are people among those employees who are the people of God. God is looking from heaven, and He's expecting certain things from His people that He does not expect from all other people. You say, "Well, I don't want to live under that expectation." Well, you can't change it. If you've been born again, if you know the Lord, and you can identify as one of the people of God, you have an expectation on your life. I brought something along I want to read to you. And it's a famous speech given by Winston Churchill. And it moved me to think about what he said. On December 26th, 1941, a famous visitor came to speak to the joint session of Congress. This man was not an American, but he came only days after the bombing of Pearl Harbor, when at least half of the United States Navy was sunk in the bottom of the ocean at the bombing of Pearl Harbor. And when Winston Churchill, this guest to speak at the joint session of Congress, came to speak, it was the day after Christmas. And he said in his speech, "What kind of a people do they think we are? It is possible that they do not realize that we shall never cease to preserve against them until they have been taught a lesson. We shall never cease to persevere against them until they've been taught a lesson which they and the world will never forget. As the German forces, with their proper weapons and proper organization, we can beat the life out of the savage Nazis. These wicked men who have brought evil forces into play must know they will be called to terrible account if they cannot beat down by force the arms of the people they have assailed." And he went on to speak and say that we have become the target of these wicked assailants. And so, do they not know what they've awakened? Do they not understand who we are? And you and I need to stop long enough to recognize that all these attacks that we talk about are attacks upon God and God's people. The thing most hated in this Christ-rejecting world is collectively the people of God. If a church stands true to the Lord, they're hated by the world. If a people stand true to God, even in their neighborhood, they're hated by the world because our light exposes their darkness. Now, we're not to be hypocritical about it. We're not to be braggarts about it, but we're to understand that we have a responsibility to bear God's message and to do God's work in this world. That's our assignment. You know, even in a small group of people, you may be work somewhere and there's not many Christians who are really out and out for the Lord, but when there are Christians who are out and out for the Lord, the people of God can make a difference in all the rest of the place. You may walk upon a crowd saying something they shouldn't be saying. Maybe some dirty talk of some kind or some lewd joke of some kind. But when you appear, whoops, the people of God make a difference. Now, we don't brag about it. We don't say I'm proud of it. But we should say I'm grateful that God has shown mercy upon me, that I've asked God to forgive my sin, and by faith the Lord Jesus has come to live in me. And this list of things that God makes here as he identifies the people of God, you ought to be making it your list. Chosen generation, royal priesthood, holy nation, peculiar people, setting forth his praises. We've been called out of darkness into his marvelous light. We have received mercy. So what does God tell us? He tells us that we are strangers and pilgrims in this world. This world is not our home. We're strangers in this world. That's a very difficult thing to deal with, isn't it? I mean by that, we want to grow so accustomed to this world, have everything else everybody in the world has, and do everything else that everybody in the world is doing, that we forget that we're only here for a while, just passing through. I illustrated this one time by saying, what if I rented a motel room not far from here? And I said, I'm only going to be there for about 3 days. But I walked into the motel room, only going to be there for just a few days. And I said, I don't like the drapes here. I don't like the bed coverings here. I don't like the carpet here. I want to replace the windows here. And I started spending an exuberant amount of money just to change things. But I'm only going to be there just a short period of time. How much is that like what we do to make ourselves more comfortable and to do anything imaginable we can think of when the truth is we're only going to be here a little while as pilgrims and strangers? the people of God. And God is looking into this world, and he wants to find his people doing the very things he's given his people to do. Are we doing those things? I'm going to give you just a list of things, not in just this message, but in messages that I'm going to give, and I want you to write them down. I want you to write this one down first, will you please? The people of God begin with God. You can't just become the people of God on your own. It begins with God. Let's go all the way back to the book of Genesis, to the 12th chapter. There's an amazing principle here in Genesis chapter 12. It's amazing. Because of all the people on the earth, God calls a people to himself to be his people. Now notice carefully, to them and through them, he's to make himself known to the rest of the world. Now this is a principle. Notice it, please, in Genesis 12. To them, let's say it together, to them and through them, he makes himself known to the rest of the world. And that same principle is at work today. To you and through you, God wants to make himself known to the rest of the people in the world. You may be a member of some youth group. You may be a student in some school with hundreds of students. But you are different from the rest because you know you've been born again. You're one of God's children, and you're a part of the people of God. You may work for some organization, and you do very well, and you want to do well. As a matter of fact, Christian people all do better than others because they have God's blessing on their life, and they live lives of integrity and decency and honesty. But it's to you that God wants to reveal himself, and through you, God wants to reveal himself to other people. I say the people of God begin with God. Look at this principle the Lord establishes for us in the 12th chapter of Genesis. Would you please? Let me read just a few of the verses. In verse 1, now the Lord had said unto Abram, get thee out of thy country and from thy kindred and from thy father's house unto a land that I will show thee. And I will make of thee a great nation. And I will bless thee and make thy name great, and thou shalt be a blessing. Verse 3, and I will bless them that bless thee and curse him that curseth thee, and in thee shall all families of the earth be blessed. Think of that. Now we know this is God calling Abraham and establishing his chosen people, Israel, from the bosom of Abraham. But the principle is nevertheless the same. They begin with God. And God calls people out from among other people to be his people, known as the people of God. It begins with God. And he promises to bless them as they honor him. As a matter of fact, I love this expression where he says, and in thee all families of the earth shall be blessed. Now, may I ask you something that's stretching everything imaginable. Have you ever prayed that God would use you to be a blessing to the whole earth? When I came here as a pastor of this church, I met with the fine men who served as the candidate of pulpit committee, and I said to them, we're in a little community called Powell. And some of them actually wrote these things down in their Bibles. They've showed them to me. This is from years and years ago. I said, but I want us to pray that God will use this church and the people here to be a blessing to the whole earth. It sounded very strange, I'm sure. Very strange. But now we have people who have graduated from this school on every continent of the world, in every state in America. Just today, we have students out in over 25 states, in over 200 churches. You see, nothing is too great for our God. And the Lord can use your life, your son or your daughter, when you're holding that little baby boy or baby girl in your lap, pray that God will use that child for his glory. Pray that God will use that boy, raise him up for the glory of the Lord. Pray that for your daughters. I'm so troubled when I see people place limitations upon children, and in doing so, they limit God, because God is able to do exceeding abundantly above all we ever ask or even think. But being the people of God begins with God. God called Abraham and he said, I want you to leave this land, go to this land, and I want you to know that all the people of the earth will be blessed because of your life. It begins with the people of God. People may say of you sometime, I never thought and call your parents' name that you would amount to this or do this. Maybe some people thought you'd do nothing. But it's not you. It's God using your life to do something beyond the ordinary. Isn't that an amazing thought? And the thing that makes it most amazing is that it's true. God can do that. Write it down. The people of God begin with God. And then I want you to write a second thing down, would you please? The people of God are always being called to the Lord, to be near him. Let's turn to the book of Exodus and find another principle. The Bible says in Exodus chapter 19, and the Lord is speaking of his people. And in verse 1 of Exodus chapter 19, the Bible says, in the third month when the children of Israel were gone forth out of the land of Egypt, the same day came they into the wilderness of Sinai. And they were departed from Rephidim and were come to the desert of Sinai and had pitched in the wilderness. And there Israel camped before the mount. And verse 3 says, and Moses went up unto God. Remember, he's leading the people. And the Lord called unto him out of the mountain, saying, thus shalt thou say to the house of Jacob, and tell the children of Israel, you have seen what I did unto the Egyptians. Remember, the Egyptians had been slain in the sea as they tried to follow the Israelites. And how I bare you on eagle's wings and brought you unto myself. Would you write that, mark that expression in verse 4, I brought you unto myself. So where is God taking us? Where is God taking you? What is God up to with your life and mine? You know, is it just that Clarence Sexton is supposed to live so many days and my bounds are already marked? God knows them in his mind. He knows when I cross the line and that's the end of mine. 6 years ago, they thought I'd died. My wife was told I'd died. Strange when something like that happens to you. And God said, no, I'm going to give you an extension. They said, he's gone. Then they said, Miss Sexton, he's back. Disappointed some of you greatly, imagine. But anyway, I'm just kidding. But I know that I have a limit, a bounds on my life. So what is God doing with my life? Some people have the idea, well, you're just trying to build something, do something, accumulate more. No, that's not what God's up to. What God's up to with his people is to bring them unto himself. Do you know more about the Lord today than you did a month ago? Are you closer to God? Have you given your life to God? Have you yielded to the Lord? What does he want for his people? What does he want for his people? He wants to bring them to himself, being near him, obeying him, seeking his will, wanting to accomplish the God-glorifying goals, not just simply making the world a better place from which to go to hell, which the vast majority of people are doing. Some of them may be making your life better. But in the end, we all live and we all die. We all meet God and we all go to heaven or hell. What's God up to? He's working to bring you to himself. You say, I'm gone through something. I went through something. I went through this and it's hurt my heart. Wait a minute. Did you ever see the Lord in it? What's God doing to the individual? What's God doing with our nation? The Lord is not like some foolish child just playing around with things. He has purpose in all the things that happen to our lives. See His hand in it. How is God working in this? How's the Lord changing my life in this? Because for the people of God, God is working all the time to bring them to Himself. That's what the Bible teaches us all the way through. Let me give you a third thing. Will you write it down? Turn with me to the book of Leviticus. The people of God, we've already learned, are different from the people of the world. Notice in verse 1 of chapter 26 in the book of Leviticus. You shall make you no idols, nor graven image, neither rear you up a standing image, neither shall you set up any image of stone in your land to bow down unto it. For I am the Lord your God. Notice that. I was in a home in Paterson, New Jersey, and there were idols everywhere. The woman just actually collected these idols from around the world. She was always sick. I took a missionary friend with me to pray in her home one day to pray for her wellness. And he said, Brother Clarence, there's no good praying for her wellness because she has these demon-inhabited idols everywhere. I said, what do you mean? He said, those are not just trinkets or things she's got everywhere. Those are gods from different places of the world. And they were. So he and I went back and I said, you want to be well? She said, of course. I said, are you willing to rid your house of all these idols and things that are worshipped by demonic beings in other places of the world? Are you willing to clean out these things from your house? And she said, yes. Amen. Spent a lot of money on them. But she said, yes. And this is the truth, so help me God. When she got rid of all those things in her house, she got well. And to my knowledge, she stayed well all the days that I knew her. God says for His people, this woman said, I'm a Christian. God said for His people, there's a different standard in this. We're to worship God. Look what else He says in verse 2. You shall keep my Sabbath. You give the right place to the Lord and to the Lord's day. There are a lot of people who don't have things going right in their life because they say they're one of God's people. Somebody says, oh, yes, I'm one of God's children. I've been saved. But I have no love for the church, no love for the things of God. Nothing. Well, how can you expect to have God's blessing? And the Bible says, ye shall keep my Sabbath. And notice, and reverence my sanctuary. Now, we don't do everything we're supposed to do, honestly. And no one knows my sin like God knows it, and I know it, and Evelyn knows it. And we all need to get right with God as much as we possibly can. But the Lord expects us to honor the Lord's day, to honor the church, to honor what God's done, and to reverence God in our worship. That's what the Bible plainly teaches. And reverence my sanctuary. I am the Lord. If you walk in my statutes and keep my commandments and do them. You see, the world has made such terrible use of the Lord's day. Just another day as far as people are concerned. But for the people of God, the Lord's day is to be honored. You say, well, nobody does that anymore. Well, wait a minute. You're not just anybody and nobody. You're the people of God. I'm the people of God. The people of God honor the Lord's day. And they reverence God in their worship. That's for the people of God. You say, well, that's quite a bit different from the rest of the world. That's just how different God expects His children to be, who are the people of God. Let me give you another one. Turn to the book of Deuteronomy, would you please? the people of God rear their children for the Lord. They're a gift from God. Think of it. Deuteronomy chapter 6. The Bible says in verse 1, "Now these are the commandments, the statutes, and the judgments which the Lord your God commanded to teach you, that you might do them in the land, whether you go to possess it, that thou mightest fear the Lord thy God, to keep all his statutes and his commandments, which I command thee, thou and thy son and thy son's sons, all the days of thy life, and that thy days may be prolonged." God gives us children to rear those children for him and to teach them. Now, you may have a neighbor that doesn't know God, never been inside a church house, cares nothing for the Bible, and never even thinks about the name of Jesus. But you are different if you're a Christian. If you've been born again, if you say, "I've trusted in Christ and his sacrifice on the cross for my soul's salvation, and he's paid my sin debt, and I came to Jesus in humble submission to him and ask," in the way a Christian is responsible to rear his or her children, and the way an unsaved person is rearing his or her children. That's the people of God. Our goals and objectives are different. What we want for our children is different. I was with my grandson for quite a long time the other day, one of them, and we were talking about these very things. And I told him, "I didn't even know to talk with these things with someone like you when I was your age. But God has spoken to my heart and helped me. And God will speak to your heart and guide you, because the people of God have responsibility."
3: Thank you so much for the music tonight. Thank you, choir. Wonderful, wonderful. I appreciate the choir. I say that for a specific reason. It drowns out the pastor singing. What a blessing that is. I'll tell you that right now. I really appreciate the choir. I'm so glad you're here tonight. I really am. Let me encourage you. Be faithful. Keep inviting. Open your Bibles to John chapter 4. John chapter 4. While you find that, I want to really encourage you. Be here on Friday night, but don't come alone. Ask God to give you wisdom how to bring someone with you. The message, "When Demons Dance with Delight." I was in Owatonna, Minnesota, and in a revival, and Sunday morning, I announced I was going to preach this message the last night of a crusade. It would have been Wednesday night. On Monday, I went to an outlet mall. As I'm going in, a lady's coming out. She turned around and followed me back in. She said, "Sir, I'm with a certain insurance company, has their headquarters here in town." She said, "I'm one of 14 presidents. They called in for this tremendously important meeting." So this morning in that meeting, I stood up. I said, "I want to tell you something. There's a guy preaching Wednesday night at the Baptist church. You ought to come in here. He's going to preach on When Demons Dance with Delight." "Brother Mark," she said, "I'm going to keep inviting them and pleading with them. Try to get them there on Wednesday night." She said, "You be sure and pray." I said, "I certainly will." Wednesday night, I met her at the door. She's discouraged, depressed, almost suicidal. Here's what she said. "Brother Mark," she said, I just failed God. Said, "I tried. I did everything I could. So I only got 8 out of the 14 to come tonight." That's a real failure, isn't it? That night, I preached a message, give the invitation. On the first stanza, 6 out of 8 walked down the aisle and received Christ. On the next stanza, another one walked down and got saved. After the service, a good-looking guy come up to me, kind of a professional guy, said, "Sir, I don't know why, but I got scared." He said, "Will you show me how to accept Christ?" Now, keep in mind, that's not the messenger. Forget that. It is the message. And God used this message in a tremendous way. He could use it in the life of your boss, your family. You be sure and be here every night, but don't miss Friday night. Look in your Bible, John chapter 4. I'll begin with verse number 35. Jesus Christ, God's Son, said, "Say not ye, there are yet 4 months, then cometh the harvest. Behold, I say unto you, lift up your eyes and look on the fields, for they are white already to harvest. And he that reapeth receiveth wages, and gathereth fruit unto life eternal, that both he that soweth and he that reapeth may rejoice together." A few years ago, I had a revival meeting in Portage, Wisconsin. Sunday morning, some people brought an older lady. She lived in a trailer court. They lived in a very small trailer court. In the whole court, there were only 8 trailers. That Sunday morning, that woman walked down the aisle and received Christ as her Savior. She was a spark of a tremendous revival fire that moved through that church and across that town. Before the week ended, folks were saved in every trailer in that little trailer court. That week, a man named Bob, a womanizer, a brawler, a bartender, come to revival, walked down the aisle, and received Christ as his Savior. That week, on Friday night, the leader of Jehovah's Witnesses and his wife come to revival, see what it was about. I preached that night, give the invitation. That Friday night, they walked down the aisle and received Christ. Today, that man's a deacon in that church. But now think with me, how did that revival start? Sunday morning, one woman walked down the aisle and received Christ as she was a spark of a tremendous revival fire. John chapter 4 is probably the greatest revival Jesus Christ ever has. An entire town comes out and gets saved. But now, wait a minute. How did it start? One woman meets Christ, and through her influence, the whole town comes and finds him as their Savior. But now, here's the problem. Before revival even starts, the disciples sit back and say, it can't happen here. This is Samaria. It can't be done. In regard to that, Jesus Christ made 3 statements. Number one, first of all, God's Son said, close up your mouth. Look in your Bible, please, at verse number 35. God's Son said, say not ye. My mom used to put it this way, son, I don't even want to hear it, all right? Now, here's the problem. The Church of Jesus Christ today has become proficient at excuse-making and deficient in evangelism. Now, this goes in 2 areas. First of all, the area of presumption. Now, follow me. Presumption has 2 extremes. Number one is this, Brother Mark, the folk I work with, they're good moral people. They have their own religion. They have no interest in getting saved. Can I point something out to you? The woman Christ met at the well was an extremely religious woman. Look in your Bible a minute, please. Look at verse number 12. She knew about the past or the history of her religion. In verse number 12, are thou greater than our father Jacob? She knew the Bible. She knew about Jacob. Number 2, this woman knew about the past, but also about the prophets. Look in your Bible at verse number 19. In verse 19, the woman said unto him, sir, I perceive thou art a prophet. She knew about the prophets. Number 3, this woman knew about polity, how to worship God. Look in your Bible at verse number 20. In verse 20, our fathers worshipped in this mountain. You say in Jerusalem's the place where men ought to worship. She knew about worship, knew about polity. Number 4, this woman knew about prophecy. Look in your Bible at verse number 25. The woman saith unto him, I know that Messiah cometh, which is called Christ. This woman was steeped in religion. She knew about religion. And yet, thank God, when she heard the gospel, she bent the knee and received Christ as her Savior. See, think with me a minute. Acts chapter 2. Talk about religious people. They left home by chariot on donkey. They'd come hundreds of miles to Jerusalem to celebrate a feast. What happens? Peter stands up and preaches to these dedicated people. What happened? The Spirit of God come down. In that one service, 3,000 religious people got saved. Dear friend, please, don't excuse somebody into hell because they have some kind of religion. They need Christ. And it may well be you're the only Christian they know. If you don't share Christ, they may never, ever hear the gospel. First of all, our presumption says, well, the people I work with, my family, they're steeped in religion. The other extreme, Brother Mark, the guys I work with, I'll tell you, they're vile, they're wicked, they live for the weekend, for adultery and drugs and drunkenness. Brother Mark, they have no interest in being saved. My Bible says Christ came in the world to save sinners. The Bible says we were yet without strength. Think on that. Helpless to overcome sin, bound by sin, Christ died for the ungodly. I got news for you, friend. No matter how rotten, how vile, how vulgar, how immoral, God today can save sinners. Paul said, I'm not ashamed of the gospel. Why? Because it's the power of God, not the preacher's persuasion. It's God's power that can change a man and change a woman, no matter how steep they might be in sin. You see, my friend, whatever you do, don't ignore someone. Now, here's the thing. As believers, we become hypocritical. We'll criticize unsaved people behind their back because of drunkenness, drugs, immorality, and foul language. We'll criticize them behind their back We don't have the courage to tell them to their face they need Jesus Christ. Friend, that's pretty hypocritical. We need to be bold in our witness for the Son of God. First of all, he said, close up your mouth regarding presumption. Number two, he said, close up your mouth regarding procrastination. Look in your Bible, please, at verse number 35. Jesus said, say not ye, here it is, there are yet 4 months, then cometh the harvest. What did Jesus say? If there's someone you want to see saved, a family member, maybe a co-worker, come

same date. Every invitation God gives to come and get saved, the date is always today. Not one time did God tell one person in the Bible, get saved tomorrow. Now follow me here. God commands unsaved people to get saved today. They cannot get saved today unless you tell them how to get saved today. See, now here's how it works, okay? Most of us tonight, we heard the gospel one time. We said, okay, I'm not going to gamble with death and hell and judgment. I'm going to accept Christ. We heard the gospel. We got saved. Why? We did not want to gamble with our soul. Now, watch this carefully. You wouldn't gamble with your soul, but you'll gamble with the soul of a family member. You'll gamble with the soul of a hunting buddy, a fishing pal, and you say, boy, someday I'm going to witness to them and tell them how to get saved. That's sad. You would not gamble with their soul, but you'll gamble with their soul and say, boy, I hope they live long enough for me to get right with God and tell them how to get saved. God help us, friend. If there's somebody you want to see saved, God said, tell them today, tell them this week, call them tonight. Make the effort to bring them to Jesus Christ. I was preaching in DeKalb, Illinois, and a Sunday for lunch, I went to the chairman of the deacon board's house, and that day what happened was his wife's father had come to visit. He was unsaved. And that morning, the wife stayed home with her father because she hadn't seen him in some time and went to their house for lunch, had a wonderful time. The father was really just a nice guy, but he was unsaved, never had come to Christ. 2 weeks later, I went back to that church. I walked in the door. The first person I met was that deacon's wife. Come right up to me. Brother Mark, she said, last time you were here, you come to our house for lunch. I said, I remember that, I do. She said, my father was there who was unsaved. That Sunday morning, she said, my husband got in the car and headed for church. My dad turned to me and said, hey, aren't we going to church today? She said, Dad, I thought today I'd stay home and just spend time with you. I don't get to see you very often. He said, you know what? I wish we'd gone to church today. He said, I think about that. I really do. I'm not getting any younger and something could happen. He said, honey, I want you to promise me the next time I come to see you, I'll make sure it's Sunday and promise me you'll take me to church. She said, Daddy, I promise you. Then tears came in her eyes with what you said. Brother Mark, 2 weeks later, my father died. She stood there. Here's exactly what she said. Brother Mark, I failed. I failed. She said, I failed my father. I failed my Lord. And I failed myself. And there's nothing I can ever do to change it. Friend, not next revival, this revival. Plead and pray and work and try to make an impact in the life of someone somewhere. Number one, Jesus said, close up your mouth. Number two, he said, lift up your eyes. Look in your Bible again. Verse 35. Say not ye, there are yet 4 months and cometh the harvest. Behold, I say unto you, lift up your eyes and look. Look. See, my friend, unsaved people aren't hard to find. Tomorrow you'll work by them for 8 hours. You've lived by them for 30 years. Some of them have your blood flowing in their veins. Unsaved people are everywhere you can think of. And my friend, Jesus Christ said, first of all, we need a vision of the gathering. He said, look, look, look, look. Where there is no vision, what happens? The Bible says the people perish. There must be a vision to reach out, a vision to get beyond the walls of Thompson Road Baptist Church and take the gospel on the job, take it to your neighbors, take it to your neighborhood. My friend, the gospel is salt, but salt in a salt shaker is worthless and useless. Get that salt out of the salt shaker. What happens? It burns. It creates thirst. It flavors. It seasons. Hear me, dear friend. Our Christianity sitting in this building does nothing for a lost world. We must get out the doors and take the gospel to a lost and dying world. I was preaching years ago in Wisconsin, La Crosse. And the pastor one day said, there's a guy in the hospital we ought to go see. Said, the gentleman's unsaved. He was about 70 years old. Said, the gentleman's unsaved. His wife's a faithful church member. Let's go see if we can witness to him. I said, okay. We got in the car down to the hospital. We walked down the hall, come to the room. We walked in the room. There were 9 visitors in the room visiting this gentleman. Pastor said, ladies and gentlemen, said, this man's wife comes to our church. I just dropped by. I want to pray for him. Could I have your attention, please? For the bell ring played for the man. When he got through praying, he reached up and shake hands, Paul's hand.

0: And Paul reached out and got Brother Melring's hand with both of his hands, looked him right in the eye. He said, "Preacher, you promised me you'll come back tomorrow." Said, "Paul, I promise you." Next morning, 10 o'clock, we got in the car. Now, well, first of all, the next day for lunch, went to the chairman of the deacon board's house for lunch. It just happened to be Paul's father-in-law, okay? We got there, had a wonderful lunch, and got halfway through the lunch, and Brother Melring said, "Now, after lunch today, we're going down to the hospital and try and win your father-in-law to Jesus Christ." I saw a strange thing happen. He dropped his fork, looked Brother Melring right in the eye. Here's what he said. He said, "Don't waste your time. Don't go there. Said, if anybody deserves to go to hell, it's my father-in-law. Said, he sold me that gas station right next door. Didn't tell me about some illegal debts. Didn't tell me about some ecological problems. Said, don't waste your time. Don't go down there. He'll never get saved. I couldn't believe what I was hearing. I couldn't believe it. He finished the meal, got in the car, and Brother Melring said, "Let's go see Paul." We went down to the hospital. No one was in the room. We walked in the room. Him and Brother Melring were about the same age. They talked a while. And pretty soon, Brother Melring said, "Paul, I want to ask you a question. If you were to die, do you know you'd go to heaven?" He said, "Let's not play games, preacher. You and I both know I'm wicked and I'm vile." He said, "Paul, can I open my Bible and show you how to get saved?" He said, "Yeah, you can." Brother Melring opened the Bible and showed Paul those four great facts. Number one, everybody is a sinner. Number two, because of our sin, we're separated from God. But number three, in spite of our sin, God still loved us. That's amazing. That's amazing. God still loved us. And when Christ hung on the cross, he was our substitute. He died for your sin and my sin. But now wait, there's one more thing. To become a Christian, you make a definite decision at a definite time to accept Christ. After he showed Paul how to get saved, he said, "Paul, let me ask you, right here, right now, would you like to pray with me and receive Christ?" Friend, you're about to hear about the grace of God. I saw a 70-year-old man throw the covers up, stand up beside the bed, turn around, get down on his knees on the floor, fold his hands across the bed in an open-back hospital gown. That's the grace of God, buddy. I'll tell you that right now. That's the grace of God, all right? We knelt down by Paul, and Paul prayed and received Christ. We got up, and Paul said, "What do I do now?" He said, "Paul, the first Sunday you're out of here and are able, you ought to come to church." He said, "What happens is I'll sing some songs, and I preach. After I preach, we have the invitation at that hymn. You ought to walk down the aisle and make it public that you've accepted Christ as your Savior." Paul said, "I could do that." He said, "I've been arrested for being drunk in public." He said, "I can walk down an aisle publicly for Jesus." He said, "Good thinking, Paul." What else, Paul said? Well, he said, "You ought to follow Christ in baptism." He said, "Baptism doesn't save you. It's a testimony that you have been saved." He said, "Preacher, you know," here's what he said, "Preacher, you know what?" He said, "After Jesus has done all this for me, he's worth getting wet for." That's a pretty good statement, isn't it? He's worth getting wet for. He said, "I'll do it." He said, "What I did, I meant, preacher." He said, "What else?" He said, "Paul, every day you ought to read the Bible." He said, "Do you have a Bible, Paul?" Paul said, "Kinda." He said, "Paul, I'm sorry, you misunderstood me. Do you have a Bible?" Paul said, "Kinda." He said, "Paul, what do you mean?" He said, "Preacher, I got me one of those Gideon Bibles." He meant Gideon, but he said, "Gideon Bibles." Well, the pastor said, "Paul, that's good. Read your Gideon Bible." He said, "Well, Reverend," he said, "I stole it out of a motel." The pastor said, "Amen, Paul. Read your Gideon Bible." That's right. Start at John's Gospel. Then Brother Melring said this. He said, "Paul, I want to ask you a question, my friend. How come you never accepted Christ till right here, right now, today?" He said, "Preacher, that's easy. I had no idea how to get saved till right here, right now, today." You know why that's so sad? His own family would condemn him, humiliate him, make fun of him. But they wouldn't open their mouth to keep him out of hell. My friend, unsaved people don't need critics. They need compassion. They didn't know there's a God in heaven that loves them and a God that died for them and can save them. And my friend, first of all, we need a vision of the gathering. Number two, we need most of all a vision of God. Now, hear me carefully. Every time you sit there and say, "One, that person's too hard, they'll never get saved. That woman's just too tough, she'll never come to Christ." Every time you said that, you belittle God. You say God is not able to save. Friend, I want to tell you something. God is able to save. My Bible says, I love this verse, Isaiah said God is traveling. God's on the move. God's not static. God is not just a spectator. God is traveling in the greatness of His strength, mighty to save. I like that. God can save people, friend. Again, the Bible says this, I am the Lord God, I change not. Therefore, your sons of Jacob are not consumed. Now, why weren't the sons of Jacob consumed? Because they got saved. What kind of people were they before they got saved? A horrible group. They were murderers, guilty of incest, guilty of adultery, a horrible crowd. But thank God, somebody gave them the gospel, and they got saved. My friend, God does not need our excuses today. God just needs our obedience to go out and tell people how to get saved. Hear me well. God is not in the Hall of Fame because God's still playing the game of saving sinners. My friend, God is not a has-been of the revivals of the past. God is the I am because He's still the Almighty God. This week, we need to give God a chance. We need to make the effort. Leave the results to God. And we'll be amazed at what happened. Years ago, I mentioned this to Pastor. I went to a certain town in Iowa to hold a revival. I arrived in town. It was in January. And the pastor said, now, Brother Mark, tonight that would have been Saturday. And tomorrow night that would have been Sunday. You're staying at the Corral. Now, the Corral is a nice little mom-and-pop hotel. I said, Pastor, I'm here all week, aren't I? He said, yep. He said, now, here's the deal. Lady from our church is in the nursing home. She discovered the room next to her is going to be empty Monday, Tuesday, Wednesday, and Thursday. But the marquee said, here's the deal. You're staying in the nursing home Monday, Tuesday, Wednesday, and Thursday. He said, now Friday, they're moving someone in the nursing home. He said, so you come to our house and stay Friday. I think he's joking, okay? I'm making all these remarks, all these little questions. Pretty soon, he said, Preacher, I'm not joking. He said, you're staying in the nursing home Monday, Tuesday, Wednesday, and Thursday. All right? Monday is moving day. I had horrible sinus trouble. I could hardly breathe. I walked in the nursing home. I took about 3 deep breaths, okay? There was a certain odor in the air that penetrated and entirely cleared my nasal cavities. And I wished it hadn't. I'll tell you that right now, friend. Nursing homes have an unusual smell. They really do. A powerful smell. Now, I go down and find my room. Number one, there are no locks on the door in the nursing home. Remember that. But if you're in a nursing home, when you get up, you get your pants on quick because at any minute that door could open, somebody could come in. Now, in the nursing home, I walked in the bathroom. Everywhere I looked, there were metal bars. Bars to get up. Bars to sit down. Here's what I thought. I'm in the bathroom doing 2.5 double gainers on those bars, getting ready for the Olympics before I realize what they're there for, okay? Everywhere you look, there are bars all over the bathroom in a nursing home. Now, here's the highlight, though. You can't beat this, friend. That week in the nursing home, I had my very own personal and private clapper. Hey, you can't beat that, man. You can lay in bed. The light comes on. The light goes off. I'll tell you, hours of fun in the nursing home, playing with the clapper, all right? Now, that week in the nursing home, I met 3 men that were retired preachers. At least one was a gospel preacher. There were 5 women, godly women. Every morning they met and prayed, and I prayed with them. They loved God. Now, I'm going to shock you, but I really don't care a lot, okay? Here we go. The week I was in the nursing home, kind of brace yourself, okay? God was not a patient in the nursing home. You know why? Because He's still the Almighty God. God doesn't need oxygen. God doesn't need a wheelchair. God doesn't need medication. God doesn't need crutches. My friend, all God needs is our obedience to shake people and bring them on their knees before Jesus Christ. I'll say it again. Every time you make some excuse about some person you don't think will be saved, you're saying God is not able. I want to tell you, God is still God. God is still able to save the lost and send revival. Number 3, I'm through. He said, put up the harvest. Read your Bible. Look at verse number 35. Say not, ye are yet 4 months, and cometh the harvest. Behold, I say unto you, lift up your eyes and look on the fields. They are white already to harvest. He that reapeth receiveth wages, gathereth fruit unto life eternal, that both he that soweth and he that reapeth may rejoice together. Verse 38. I sent you to reap that whereon you bestowed no labor. Other men labored, and you are entered into their labor. Now, what does Christ say there? He said this. Revival is not a one-man show. Understand that, please. When someone walks down one of these aisles to get saved, I played a very minor part. Somebody prayed. Somebody risked being embarrassed and thought strange and maybe ridiculed to invite someone. Maybe someone got in their car and drove a considerable distance to bring someone to revival. My friend, I repeat it, revival is not a one-man show. When we all work together, pray together, the gates of hell are shaken, and wonderful things happen for the glory of Jesus Christ. The worst place for shipping on the East Coast is Cape Hatteras in the Carolinas. I talked to a man one time. I give an illustration I'm about to give. For the mark, he said, in World War II, I was in the Battle of the Bulge. He said, for some reason, I don't know why, but I was fearless. He said, myself and two friends were attacking the German stronghold with machine guns. He said, both of my friends got killed as we advanced forward. He said, I just kept going and shooting. He said, for somehow, I'm not macho, but the way I'm created, I was never, ever scared. Then he said this, after the war, I became involved in shipping. For the mark, he said, one time I was aboard a ship off Cape Hatteras. A tremendous storm hit. He said, during that storm, every man on that ship was on their knees praying and begging God to spare their life. In 1950, the Coast Guard had a station there. The man in charge was Captain Philip Ackeridge. It's the worst storm in recorded history on the East Coast. The men were in the headquarters there. All of a sudden, a message came. A ship is breaking up off the shore. Philip Ackeridge said, gentlemen, he said, man the boats. Not one man moved. One man said, sir, permission to speak. He said, go ahead. He said, this is the worst storm in recorded history. He said, sir, we have the paperwork on the ship right here. On that ship out there breaking up, there are 13 men. There are 13 of us. He said, sir, you're risking 13 lives to save 13 lives in the worst recorded storm in history. To the back, we said, gentlemen, he said, man the boats. One man said, sir, we can't do it. He said, the waves out there are well over 100 foot high. He said, we have a problem. We get in our boat, we get out there. Here we are. Here the ship is. It's doubtful we'll ever be level enough to get the guys off the ship on our boat. He said, there'll be a constant change in elevation out there. It's going to be impossible to do that. Philip Ackeridge said, gentlemen, he said, man the boats. One man said, sir, maybe, just maybe. We get out there. We get the 13 men off the ship aboard our boat. He said, sir, due to the wind and the waves and the backlash of the waves, there is no way in the world we could ever make it back safely. We cannot make it back to shore. Philip Ackeridge stood. One by one, looked those 13 men right in the eye. He said, gentlemen, man the boats. We don't have to come back. They got in their boat. They went out almost miraculously. They got the 13 men off the ship, on the boat, and by the grace of God, they made it safely back to shore. Why? One reason. They obeyed the commander in chief. Follow me, please. Follow me. They could have sat in their comfort zone, sat by the fire, say, boy, it's too rough. The storm is too bad. It can't be done. It wouldn't have been any good. And my friend, the next morning, there would have been 13 bloated bodies bobbing on the waves. But thank God, because they obeyed the commander-in-chief, 13 lives were saved. We face that same situation, but with a greater consequence. You can set your little comfort zone and say, I don't want to be embarrassed. I'm not going to witness. I'm not going on visitation. I'm not going to knock on the door. And you hear me, you hear me well. Someday you'll see people you claim to love and care for bobbing and screaming on the lake of fire because you wouldn't man the boat. Fred, we've sat around long enough. It's time to get out of our comfort zone. It's time to get in the battle zone and fight for the souls of men and man the boats and reach out this week like a mighty army to shake the gates of hell in Indianapolis, Indiana. Will you bow your head for prayer? Our heads are bowed. Two questions. Number one, every time I preach, I ask it. It's the most important question you'll ever hear. It's a question you'll never forget. In the Bible, Luke 16, a man rejected Christ and went to hell. When he got to hell, he cried out for mercy, and God sent him a message of two words. Son, remember. What? Yeah. You go to hell, you'll remember every sermon you ever heard, every Bible you ever saw. It'll all come back to you to haunt you forever. The question I'm asking, I ask every night, if you were to die tonight, do you know you'd go to heaven? And you know that by making a definite decision at a definite time when you've accepted Christ. Maybe you're here tonight and you say, Brother Mark, I'm not sure about this. I know it's important. I thought about it. But I'm not certain I'm a Christian. I want you to pray for me. Will you hear me? I will not point you out. I will not embarrass you. I give you my word. I'll make no effort to drag you down an aisle. But you're here tonight and you say, Preacher, I'm not sure I made that definite decision to accept Christ. Pray for me. Will you just right now lift that hand up toward heaven? Let me see it. Put it back down. I want to pray for you. I'm not sure, but pray for me. Thank you. I see it. Is there anybody else? I'm not sure. Pray for me, preacher. Up and right back down. I'll wait 10 seconds and I'm going to change it. 5 seconds. I don't know. Up and down. Thank you so very much. Thank you. Now, question number two. I'm talking to Christians tonight. I'm talking to Christians. You're a professional excuse making and disobedient in evangelism. I'm talking to Christians. You got all the answers, but nobody ever gets saved. I'm talking to Christians. You belittle God. You might as well worship some Buddha or something like that because your God's no better in your eyes. God is still God, friend. Give God a chance. I'm talking to folks tonight. You've been in the bleachers long enough. You've been a spectator long enough. You've been everybody else. Do the visitation. Do the praying. Do the soul winning. Do the door knocking. Giving out the tracts and you've sat. Why don't you get out of the spiritual bleachers and get in the battlefield and say, I want to fight for the souls of men. I'm talking to some folks tonight. You know in your heart, you're sure tonight, there's someone you need to witness to. And yet, spiritually speaking, you'll roll the spiritual roulette wheel. You'll roll the spiritual dice and say, I hope they live long enough till I get ready to obey God and tell them how to get saved. God help them. Today is the time to go and tell them. With our heads bowed and our eyes closed, who will say, Preacher, I'm a Christian, but God spoke to my heart tonight. There's an individual I need to reach out to, somebody I love, and somebody I failed. I failed so far. But then, Mark, I need to get involved in this. I've loafed too long. Preacher, I need to get rid of my excuses and get involved in this thing of sharing and witnessing. With our heads bowed and our eyes closed, who will say, Brother Mark, God spoke to my heart as you preached tonight. And as for me, it's time to man the boat. Brother Mark, I want you to pray for me as a Christian. Could I just see your hand right now, fellow believer? Lift a hand. High, high, high, high. Let him see it. Come on, let him see it. God bless you. There's probably 30 hands. There's some more hands. There's some more hands. There's another hand, another hand, another hand. There's one more, two more, three more. God bless you. I see it. God bless you, dear son. God, I see it there. I'm going to ask you one more time, then I'm going to pray. Who else, Brother Mark, tonight? As you pray for probably 40, 45 people, God spoke to my heart tonight. It's time to get involved. It's not the time to be a spectator. It's time to get in the heat of battle. Brother Mark, as you pray for all these others, include me in that prayer. I'll give you 10 seconds. Anybody else? Real high. Lift a hand up on the aisle. God bless you. There's 5 hands right together. There's a lady, a gentleman. God bless you. I see it, sir. God bless you. Ma'am, bless your heart. Good, good, good. Father, I pray tonight for friends here without Christ. May the Holy Spirit do what He alone has the power to do. May He convict. May He draw. And tonight, like the woman Christ met at the well, may they come not to a church or an evangelist or a preacher or denomination. May they come to Christ tonight. And then I pray for a multitude of Christians tonight. I'm thankful they acknowledged their failure. That's where it starts. And God, they raised their hands saying, it's time to man the boats. It's time to get involved. I pray You'll stir our hearts. God, I pray You'll bring us to the place of the early church when we cannot but speak the things we've heard. Drive us out of here tonight with a sacred fire, a holy determination, an anointing from heaven. And God, I pray even tonight, may someone have the joy and the thrill of pointing someone they love to the Savior. We ask it in Jesus' name. Amen. Remain seated.
1: Most professing Christians believe God, know God, love God, as long as they can understand God. But when God gets what we think out of bounds, and when God allows what we don't like, and when things happen to us that we disagree with God, so oftentimes I find that Christians abandon God. And I want to be very careful. I wonder how many of those were actually Christians. When adversity comes and you don't like what God has allowed in your life, either because of someone else's sin or your sin, or because we don't understand God's ways and God allows something to happen, it is not the time to abandon God. Psalm 147, please, in your Bibles today. I want to bring to your attention today something that's very important. I want to speak on a very unusual subject on this Sunday morning. One that we'd associate often with a Bible college training, students studying the Word of God. But God's people ought to be students of the Word of God as well. I want to speak to us this morning on the sovereignty of God. And I'm sad to tell you that in all my theology books, I don't have very much, if anything, written on that subject. But the sovereignty of God. God knows everything. Some countries call their leader a sovereign. Well, that might be a sovereign to a certain degree over that nation, but he is not sovereign like God is sovereign. Sovereignty is just simply is one who is above, one who is supreme, one who is superior above all. God is superior than you, friend. And there are three fingers coming back. God is superior than me. God knows more than you know. God knows more than I know. God is all-knowing. He's all-power. He's omniscient. He's all-powerful. He's all-knowing. God knows. The car accident. A preacher friend of mine became a preacher about, I guess, 30-some years ago. Prior to that, he was a policeman. He was summoned to an accident. And he came over the hill and over another hill. And he got to the next one. He got closer to the accident. He could see it was his vehicle. He discovered the person inside was his wife. He was the first on the scene, discovered she had been killed. Something is wrong with that scenario. That's not the way it's supposed to work in life. But there are car accidents. I cannot explain car accidents, automobile accidents. My very first funeral, right even before I came here, I had a funeral for a man. I remember his wife being there and their little boy who was about 3 years of age at the time. And I had the funeral for that young man. He was killed. 2 years later, that three-year-old boy was about 5 years of age. I had his mother's funeral. Both mother and dad funerals within 2 years. I don't understand that. I don't like it. I can't say I agree with it, but I do know this, that God is all-knowing. I don't want to be a fair-weather Christian when everything goes well. Oh, how I love Jesus. I've got money in the bank account. Oh, how I love Jesus. I got a good marriage. Oh, how I love Jesus. I've got my kids doing well because he first loved me. God's good. Yeah, but God's good when things don't go the way we want them to go either. We agree with God when our prayers get answered. God's so good. God's good. What about when they don't get answered? God is still good. God is still right. God is without sin. What about when we raise our kids right, and they turn out wrong? God is still good. God is still right. What about when illness comes and it's terminal? God is still right. God has never made a mistake. We charge God. I know of people today, they're out of church because they're mad at God. God did me wrong. I went to church my whole life. I did this. I preached. I taught. I sang. I served. I tithed. I was a soul winner. I lived a separate life. And then this is my result. I'm done with it all. My Bible says in Psalm 147, verse 5, let's read it together. Ready? Begin. Great is our Lord and of great power. His understanding is infinite. His understanding. Because he's sovereign. He's supreme. He's chief. He's above all. He is all-knowing. He is understanding, not my understanding, his understanding. God knows what is best. A woman prayed to God. Her young child was dying. Oh, dear God, help him to live. Help him to live. I want you to live. Make it. And miraculously, he lived. And then she'll never forget the day he became such a notorious criminal, taking the lives of others and hurting others. And then lay in a hospital bed with gunshot wounds and said, Lord, I wish I'd let you take him when you wanted to take him. It's set on my time. I'd have had pleasant memories. And now as he dies, I have nothing but grief. I don't understand it all, friend. But God is all-knowing. He knows what is best. He knoweth the way that I take. And when I'm tried and purified, I shall come forth the result. He knows the end result. I don't. God not only knows things and allows things, but God allows things when we sow something, we reap the consequence. Well, that's a law, a natural law that happens. The law of gravity. I go flying down this street, hit this corner right here at 120 miles an hour. I'm flipping that car. Why? There's a law of gravity. I've exceeded that law. I sow sin. I sow sin. I sow wickedness. I'm going to reap the result. For whatsoever a man soweth, that shall he also reap. And sometimes we sow wrong. Then we blame God because he didn't come through. The Bible says the rain falleth on the just and the unjust. I don't understand all the cancer in our church. I do not understand it. I don't like it. But cancer falls on the just and cancer falls on the unjust. The Lord tarries and is coming. I will die. It will be a heart attack. It'll be a stroke. It'll be cancer. I don't understand it. But it happens. I've tried to eat right, tried to live right, tried to do right. But something's going to take this old body out. God is sovereign. And I want to try to bring it to our attention today that God is first. I want you to understand this, to show that he's in control of everything. God is sovereign in the weather. You see, we are being duped. And this is not a political message. I'm just trying to build something here. I am zero recycle man. I don't believe in it. I do it because it's the law, and I have a can. I've got three cans. I've got the green can. I've got the blue can. I've got the black can. And I separate things and take it out there. But friend, you've been sold a bill of goods. We are changing the climate. Puny man is changing the climate. I'll show you in the Bible. Mr. Al Gore came out after Hurricane Sandy and said, "See, we did this." Al Gore, with all due respect, sir, I can't wait to get the email from you folks. That is idiotic to say something like that. No, Al Gore, your plastic bag did not create Hurricane Sandy. Why do you believe that junk? Meanwhile, he's a multi-billionaire with his jets. Hold on, friend, it could get better. We have nothing to do with the rain, with the sun, with the sky, with the stars. We have nothing to do with the snow. We have nothing to do with the ice. Look what the Bible says. Verse number 16. What's the first word, class? He, speaking of this one who is infinite, he giveth. What's the next word, class? He gives the snow, not Al Gore. God's in charge of the weather. And when God, we'll get to that. Look at verse number 17. He casteth forth his what, class? There's ice on the ground today. Al Gore did not do it. God did it. Snow, God did it. Well, I wonder who creates when. Verse 18. He sendeth out his word and melteth them. He causes his wind to blow. Well, what about cloud cover? We're at least in charge of that. Verse 8. Who covereth the heaven with clouds and prepareth rain, Hurricane Sandy, for the earth? Friend, this one who is infinite, our thinking is wrong about basically everything. I'm not suggesting we ought to be abusive to this planet. I am not. I'm not suggesting we go hug a tree. Cut them down, use them. We now have days you cannot use your fireplace. Crazy. We're not in control of the weather, friend. God wants it to rain, it's going to rain. The last days, he says, they will be increasing of earthquakes. And it's one of the signs of the last day. And so we're spending all this money now to try to see if we can help to stop earthquakes. When God wants to shake something, God's going to shake it. Every time you find an earthquake in the Bible, it's because God is speaking. When you see horrific weather, it's God is always speaking. I do not know prior to our election what God was saying. But prior to election, God gave us a horrific hurricane called Sandy. Maybe God did not want a Mormon in the White House. Maybe, I don't know, I have no idea. Maybe God says you deserve what you have. I'm going to keep it right there. I don't know how it affected the election, but they say, hey, here's how it affected. I don't know all that business, but I do know it did not come from the environmentalist. And it used to be that only if the globe was warming up, then we had problems. But now it's everything. We get snowstorms, it's because of the environment. We get ice storms, it's because global warming. You can't have it both ways, friend. God brings the ice. God brings the snow. God brings the wind. God is the one that's turning this world on its axis. God raises the tide. God lowers the tide. God sets the sun. God raises the sun. Friend, we must remember God is sovereign. He's in control. He's sovereign in the weather. Global warming, in my estimation, is simply an attack from man to deify man and dethrone God. But he's still on the throne. God's in charge. God may be speaking to us as a nation, but God's in charge. Mr. Gore and all the environmentalists did not get up this morning and said, I think we'll send some clouds today. Think God is sovereign, not man. He's supreme. He's just. He's superior. He's in charge. Wonderful thing now is you can't write me an email because I have to print it out on paper because I don't know how to read emails on a computer. So you just hurt the environment. And don't send me a letter because they have to have a postal truck with its gasoline, bring it to my house or bring it to the church, and that's hurting the environment. I want you to turn right there while you're there in Psalm 139, please. God is sovereign in the weather. God is sovereign in life. And Brother Thompson, we think just opposite. What we do, we create pills and surgical operations so that we don't have to have life. We have a pill for the next day. We have a pill to end life. We have a procedure to end life because we are not going to be in charge. We're not going to let God be in charge. We're going to be in charge. And I will decide how to or how not to have a baby or child. But friend, you're not sovereign. And so a young person or a whatever age person has a baby out of wedlock or out of marriage or something of that nature. And our first position is, okay, I need to be sovereign. How am I going to deal with this? What am I going to do to get rid of this? But just like we think we are in charge of the weather, you are not in charge of the life of another person. My Bible says in Psalm 139, verse 13, for thou hast possessed my reins. Thou hast covered me in my mother's womb. How can God do that? Because God is sovereign. He's supreme. I will praise thee. For I am fearfully and wonderfully made. My soul knoweth right well. My substance was not hid from thee. When I was made in secret, and curiously brought into the lowest part of the earth. Thine eyes did see my substance. God doesn't see in the womb of a woman bones, though he can. At conception, God sees the substance. God sees this and this joined together. God sees that substance. Yet being unperfect, there's not eyes, there's not a mind, there's not a brain activity, there's not this, there's not that. But God sees all that. In the book, all my members were written. My hands, my fingers, my toes, my feet, my legs. God sees it all, even when it's just substance. God goes on to say, which in continuance were fashioned. As that child continues to grow, God fashions these members when as yet there were none of them. How precious also are thy thoughts unto me. Oh God, how great is the sum of them. God is sovereign in life. Acts 17:25, he giveth life and breath to all. Man does not give life. Man does not give breath. God gives it. Ecclesiastes 5, 18 and 19. Ecclesiastes chapter 7, verse number 12. Man creates death. Here's how we can have a death. By the way, God is life. Satan is death. John 8:44, ye are of your father the devil, who is a liar and a murderer from the beginning. Everything associated with the devil, though your news media talks about euthanasia, that's associated with demonism. Because that's killing of a life. That's taking of the life. You say, well, this person is under pain and suffering. Job 14:5, my days, my times are determined by thee, O Lord. The Bible says that if a man lives to be 70, teach us to number our days, he's going to live 25,550 days. If you're 60 years of age, you've got 3,650 days left if you live to be 70. Those days are determined by God. Mrs. Treber has no right. I have no right toward her to say, I think mercy killing. She's suffering. I'm to destroy her life. Mercy killer. I'll destroy my husband's life out of mercy. That's devilish. That's demon. Friend, God is life. He is the light of the world, and in him is life. And he that hath the Son hath life. And he that hath not the Son, we run for office on how much death we can offer. We believe in abortion. Now the Republicans say we have to open up our tent a little wider because the nation believes this. What about believing right? I've not been able to, and I'm glad I don't, but I know they're already talking about, well, we need to include all these groups. I get sick and tired of them including the groups. I know we live in that day. We have to go after the woman's vote. Now 76% of the Latinos went for this party and the black vote, and we have to get the sodomite vote. Why don't you just believe something and say, this is what we believe? Maybe that's what people want. We don't need to get the old white male vote. They don't want my vote. Anybody over 60, they don't want his vote. Last time I checked, this is America. And so we vote for a party there. We vote for a person. We vote for a mayor. We vote for somebody in a city council. We vote for a governor. I believe in euthanasia. I believe in sodomy. I believe in death. I believe in getting pills for people that have AIDS. So, no, I tell you what the answer is, to realize again that when you sow sin, you'll reap sin. The consequences. God's sovereign in life. My ways are not your ways. Man has a desire to take life. God has a desire to give life. And so I find that God's sovereign in weather. God's sovereign in life. God's sovereign in sorrow. I don't understand it. I don't understand sorrow. But God says, my ways are not your ways. I see Al Duncan come in here and my heart just sinks. It hurts. Suffering, yet it comes as it can to the house of God. When you visit with him, he's okay that God's in control. Brother Al, that's helped me so much. But I want God to change that. I don't want this to be terminal. I want God to intervene. Sometimes God does. We have people in this room that are cancer survivors. I don't understand how this one is a survivor and this one's. I don't understand all those things, but my ways are not his ways. He knoweth the way that I take. I think on my prayer journal, I'm not praying for these people. They're all already passed away. I think there's 47 in our family. My wife's side and my side, they're in heaven now. My wife, at a young age, lost her mother with her sister. Mother went home to be with the Lord. She was talking the other night, and she goes, you have never had and I was close. I love my aunts and uncles and all. But she said, you've never had anybody in your immediate family that's passed away. And that is true. Although it's 47, I've had a cousin, I've had a niece that I love so dearly. But as far as my mother, my dad, my sisters, a wife, a child, a grandchild, I don't know about grief. Some of you in this room know about horrific grief and loneliness and sadness and disappointment. I can't explain. You say, well, you're a pastor. God's allowed you not to have that. I don't know what's ahead. But I know God is always sovereign in sorrow. And I don't know why the rain falls on this one who's a good Christian and it doesn't fall on this one who's a bad Christian. I don't explain that, Brother Bruno. This guy over here is a thief and a criminal and rotten and no good. He lives on, and this man over here is living for God, and his wife passes away or his child passes away. Explain. I can't explain that. I knew God. No, God is sovereign. God is sovereign. He's the chief. He's the master. He's superior in weather. He's superior in life. He's superior in sorrow. He's superior in government. It's already 12 o'clock noon. I'm done. I'm out of time. I'm not done. I have to stop. The king's heart is in the hand of the Lord. All these leaders come. They all bring bondage and they all die. They're exhuming Mr. Arafat's body. And I remember he'd walk around with that pistol and he was so cocky, but he died. And Hitler died. Took his own life. And Saddam Hussein was hiding in a hole. And he hung by a rope. And Ceausescu and his wife were riddled full of bullets. We think, well, they got all this power. They all wind up dying. And few of them die natural deaths. Because God raises up one and puts down another. God gives us what we deserve. Psalm 75, Romans 13, Acts 15, Daniel chapter 2, Daniel chapter 8. Natural changes of dynasties and destinies are ordered by God. This is the governor. This is our mayor. This is our governor. This is our president. We got. So pray for him. Don't spend the next 2 years, 4 years, whatever your political person is, just all fired up about changing them. Oh, if we just had more right-wing radio programs. We have more than we've ever had. They're not the answer. God's the answer. Because God's sovereign. God's in control of governments. The president of Uganda stood this week and he said, who's a Christian? 50% of his population is dying with AIDS. He got saved several years ago. Brother Brian Stenson has been in his office, our missionary, several times. They know him very personally. And he stood up and he said, I want to tell you something. Proverbs 14:34, righteousness exalteth a nation, but sin is reproach to any people. And he said, I'm calling upon my fellow Ugandans to repent of your personal sins and our national sins. And I'm asking you to get back to the Word of God, the Bible, and I'm asking you to turn to God, Jehovah, as the answer for this country. The world leaders are upset. The world governor, presidents and kings and rulers are saying a king, a monarch, a president should never add religion and politics. Well, that's going to be great for the Islam countries. No, we want religion. We just don't want God, Jehovah, who's sovereign. And man can make all the rules that we want against God, but he's still on the throne. So what could be wrong? He's sovereign in justice. He punishes the wicked. Psalm 11, 4 through 7. He's sovereign with the plagues in his justice. He brought the plagues upon Egypt because he's sovereign. He knows how to get the attention of mankind. He's sovereign, number six, in rewarding the righteous. Hebrews 6:10, he'll reward the righteous. Somehow, we believe that when we get saved, now God owes us things. Just the opposite. God owes us nothing. He just gave everything, his own son. We owe him. I am debtor to the one who loved me. We talk about, I don't understand God. Well, I don't either. Here's what I don't understand. Would there not have been a better way, an easier way to have redemption for man than to take the Godhead and make Jesus into a babe, to be born of a virgin, to live on planet Earth for 33 years with no pillow to lay his head and no home, no house, and then taken by a mob and beat, and Psalm 22, pluck off the very hairs of his face and put a crown upon his head and beat it into the Son of God and nail him to a cross and scourge him and have him hung between heaven and hell, suspended between heaven and earth for me, for my sin? If I were God, I wouldn't do that to my son. And because he became sin for us, God the Father had to turn his back on his own son because he cannot look upon sin. That's not the kind of redemption I would have created. I would have created an empire, a big cathedral, something that's easier, something that left a testimony or said, you come here to Jerusalem, this is where it all took place, and then he just went up to heaven from there. I don't know why he chose a cross for his son, but I'm not God. Next time you think you were done dirty, what about the Son of God who took my sin upon himself and became sin for me? I don't understand God. No, I don't. But I have to trust him when I cannot trace him. And God's desires for my life is to quit debating with who is infinite and he who is sovereign and he that allows the rain to come on the just and the unjust and he that has his ways and I am to get in his way, not he get in my way. I have to trust him when I don't understand him. And believe him, I believe, when I don't comprehend it and when I don't like it. Because God knows more than me. Our heads are bowed. Our Father.
2: Amen. I'd like for you to take the Word of God, please, and turn with me to the Old Testament book of Habakkuk. And if you'll open your Bible there to that wonderful passage of Scripture in the third chapter, beginning with verse 1. Habakkuk chapter 3 and verse 1. May God move mightily in my life, in your life, in the life of this church. Dr. Lee Robertson said to me once, you want your life to go further? I said, yes, of course. He said, be filled with the Holy Spirit. And your song, your sermon, be filled with the Holy Spirit. Your life, your influence, be filled with the Holy Spirit. May God guide us and help us. There's always more room to go there. Always in yielding and giving. When I first started out with the Lord, when I was 17, I surrendered. And then I surrendered and surrendered and surrendered. When we had special meetings and crusades, I was surrendering. In the meeting where God called me to preach, actually assured me that that's what he wanted me to do with my life. I had had other plans, good plans, You don't always leave bad things for God's things. Sometimes you have to leave very good things for the best thing God has for you, His calling on your life. But I was in that tent crusade with Dr. C.E. Autry preaching every night for 2 weeks. And I imagine I was in the altar every night praying and asking God to help me, trying to surrender more and more to the Lord, talking to people about what God was doing in my life. And one evening, after the meeting had gone on for a number of days, I went home, and I believe it had been settled that God had put the burden in my heart to answer His call to the ministry. And I started out. Thank God for people like Dillard Hagin and others who

And that's what I want to do. I didn't come to this church to speak to this church, to let them listen to me and say, amen, what a preacher. But I came here to train people and to help people become true followers of the Lord Jesus Christ. I've said so many times, I think you could repeat it. I don't preach to be heard, I preach to be repeated. But that's no good unless it's being repeated. I want you to become the preacher. And you ought to listen with the intent that you're going to tell somebody what you heard as God prompted you and spoke to your heart. That's what it's all about. The Bible says here in the heart of this book of the Bible, in Habakkuk chapter 3, beginning with verse 1, a prayer of Habakkuk, the prophet upon Shigionoth. O Lord, I have heard thy speech and was afraid. O Lord, revive thy work in the midst of the years. In the midst of the years, make known. In wrath, remember mercy. If you're in the habit of marking things, I want you to mark this expression because it really summarizes the times in which we live. Paul wrote to Timothy and said, in the last days, perilous times shall come. And begins a long list with men shall be lovers of themselves. And he goes on to say, proud, boasters, blasphemers. And whatever list you make that characterizes our day, it's found here in wrath. In wrath. People who are under God's wrath are speaking, I think, more loudly than ever. The blasphemer, the atheist, the Christ denier, the followers of Darwinism and humanism and secularism in our educational outpost seem to be more emboldened than ever to speak what they believe. And we say, in wrath, remember. It's amazing that God can remember. Oh, he has a great memory. He never forgets anything. He knows everything before it happens. But I mean by that the Lord can make reference to the past. And remember, Lord, things that have taken place. I brought with me a list I was going to read earlier today about some of the things that God's people suffered through in various inquisitions between 1540 and 1685. The Catholic Church martyred over 1.7 million Christians. They were accused of heresy all throughout Europe. When Wycliffe was trying to put the Bible, the English Bible, in people's hands, the Catholic Church determined to burn every Bible and to kill every person promoting it. In France, the St. Bartholomew's Day massacre killed an estimated 3,000 French Protestants. August 1572. In the 17th century, Japan made Christianity illegal. They expelled missionaries and executed converts to Christ. In the 18th century, China made Christianity illegal and persecuted Christians severely. The French Revolution of 1789 outlawed Christianity. Anyone in any type of clergy was banished or killed. Churches were desecrated. And all semblance of Christianity were removed. The Ottoman Empire, the Turkish people, has a long history of persecuting Christians. In 1915 alone, the Islamic Turks massacred 2.7 million Christians. Estimates of Christian deaths during the history of that empire run as high as 50 million people. The Turks killed. After the Russian Revolution in 1917, churches, Christian teaching, training, all things associated with that were made illegal. The state confiscated all church property and millions of dissenters

just executed, gotten rid of. You see, the devil has turned his big guns on God's people. Amen. If you think those things are horrible, they are, but they're statistics. And statistics never really move anyone. Only personal encounters and things that have touched your life. Nothing is real until it's personal. And the last part of the 20th century, in the early part of the 21st century, more Christians have been put to death than at any other time added together in all of human history. Think of it. Well, we've even had television cameras air for us, Islamic butchers beheading people along a seacoast. And if you wanted to, you could actually watch it as it cut all their heads off. What for? They would not deny the Lord Jesus Christ. They went to village and village and wrote a letter on houses and gave people an opportunity to recant their faith in Christ. They wouldn't. And they went in and killed women and men and children. That's in the last decades, just because they wouldn't deny the Lord. We make a terrible mistake sometimes getting the idea that Christianity is American Christianity. But oh, we're in the minority. For people who've stood strong for the Lord, named the name of Jesus all around the world, and in many, many places paid such a price to do it. God help us. And the passage is about revival. It's a prayer for revival. We don't really pray for revival and get revival. We pray to God and want God to be glorified, and it's God who sends the revival. There are many accounts of revival. I want you to know it's not some supernatural thing that typically happens where you imagine it's supernatural just because some great crowd, 1 million heard the message there, 50,000 attended a meeting there. When you study the history of revival, especially in our country, you find almost insignificant beginnings for the Great Awakening, the missionary thrust, the Second Great Awakening. The prayer revival, as insignificant a thing as you could imagine, one man praying on Fulton Street in New York City and had 6 people show up, I believe, the first time he had a meeting. He printed 20,000 pieces of literature. He knocked on doors for months, and he waited for 30 minutes before the first person showed up on the first night he announced he'd have the prayer meeting. But they came. And the next week, it was a little bigger and a little bigger and a little bigger. Think of it. They say the most earth-shaking revival in the minds of some people took place in Wales. I'm not opposed to anything about Wales or anybody in Wales. I think it's a beautiful country. My wife and I have enjoyed going there many times, and part of my family is from there. But it's an insignificant place. They say they trace the beginning of the Welsh revival that touched the whole world to 1 or 2 sources. Of course, perhaps prayer warriors that no one really knew much about, but one young girl who stood up in a meeting and sang a hymn, and God just touched it, and revival was born. Or one preacher who came back from school and it was being trained for the Lord's work, went back to work in the mines, then brought a message. There were 17 people attending the meeting. And he gave a message and the fire struck. Within 3 months, 100,000 people, just in Wales, 100,000 people had come to know the Lord Jesus Christ as their personal Savior. Don't you wish, and I wish, that we knew exactly what brought that on? And we could get the same thing to happen again and again.
The prophet prays here, O Lord, I have heard thy speech. What do you think it'd be like to understand you really heard from God? I don't think you'd be running around the neighborhood bragging about you, the person God spoke to and you heard from God. The prophet said, when I heard God speak, I was afraid. It's just like some celebrity might walk in and everybody stands up to greet him or her. But if Jesus Christ could be visibly seen in this audience and it truly was the Lord, we'd all be on our faces, wouldn't we? It's like the clowns who make a platform out of the ministry and tell one funny thing after another. After a while, even the best of them grows tired. You get tired of hearing them. But somebody could stand and preach and teach the Word of God, and as long as you've got physical strength, you could sit and listen to it and thank God for it and wish you could hear more. We've got a lot of things turned around the wrong way. I don't know how I developed this. I really don't know. But three things I have chosen to guide my ministry. One is certainty. I love certainty. I really love certainty. I grew up loving certainty. I want to think that I have a certain sense about knowing this is the right thing, let's do it. When I was just a kid playing ball, when I was at third base, I cheated in on the grass because I just dared the fellow to hit the ball and think I couldn't field it because I was certain I could field the ball and throw him out at first base. Or running a football or racing in a track meet. Certainty. But this is not the kind of certainty that is. This is knowing that Jesus Christ really is who he says he is. And that we certainly have an inevitable meeting with God, every one of us. You can't get out of here without dying. And it's certain, there are certain things. Lots of people like to joke around about everything, but it may make you seem so serious people don't want to be around you. I don't think we get with people gathered in our homes and say, let's talk about who's going to die and meet God next. That's not what I'm talking about. But you just know some things you know. Not speculation, you know. Certainty. Certainty. What do you know for certain? You know that God made you. You know the Bible's his word. You know what he says is true. You know the only way of salvation is the Lord Jesus Christ. Do you know certainly there's a real heaven and a real hell? As you think and meditate upon hell and you think of what hell is, and the man died, the Bible says, and in hell he lifted up his eyes being in torments and seeth Abraham afar off and Lazarus in his bosom, and he cried and said, Father Abraham, have mercy upon me and send Lazarus that he may dip the tip of his finger in water and cool my tongue, for I am tormented in this flame. I'd like to think that's not true. But those are words Jesus spoke. Every person we pass, every person we live near, every person who crosses with us everywhere is going to live and die and either go to heaven or hell. Certainty. It'll change your life, this thing of certainty. Then clarity. And I mention these things often. I'm aware of that. Clarity. I work and God helps me, enables me, teaches me how to say things in such a way that they can be repeated. Clarity. I could start some phrases here in this meeting right now and you would answer me because I've been careful to repeat myself. Some of you thought I'm just losing my mind, but I've been careful to repeat myself. Over and over and over. I've told you about the girl who came to her brother and said, I don't like Brother Sexton. And he asked her why. And then he was foolish enough to come and tell me. He said, I'm going to tell you, my sister is here and she doesn't like you. Well, if you don't have to tell me something like that, don't.
What purpose does it serve? You know? And I was foolish enough to say, well, why doesn't she like me? And he said, because she said you're always repeating yourself. And I said, what do you mean by that? And he started out with nothing's real until it's personal. You know, it's not dynamic until it's specific. You reap a harvest where you place an emphasis. On and on and on he went. And I said, well, at least she's been listening. But our lives ought to be clear. I think integrity is clear. Clarity. Clarity. When people see you, you ought to be who they see you to be. When we speak, we should speak plainly, with clarity. A lot of people don't get that. I've read that years ago along the southern coast of the United States, there was a horrible, horrible storm, and many people lost their lives. It came off the Gulf and swept through. And they tried to sue the Weather Bureau because they said that they had not warned the people. They investigated and found out, oh yes, they had warned them, but they did not use terms that common, ordinary, everyday people could understand. Plain talk, as my wife's granddaddy said, is easily understood. Clarity. But then there's a third thing, and it is urgency. Urgency. Years ago, Dr. Cravens, who was one of my seminary professors, said to me, you weren't here before Dr. Robertson lost his voice. You came after he came back to the pulpit. He hadn't spoken for a year. You weren't here, Clarence, when he lost his voice. And he's always been a man with urgency, but I can tell you, as somebody that served with him for decades, he is a man with such urgency now. It's as though every time he preaches will be his last time. It changed him. We need to be changed by the thought of urgency. I don't know how we get so foolish to think we can just live like we've always lived with all the time in the world, when the truth is time is running out for the world, for our nation, for you and for me. We're drawing nearer and nearer to the coming of the Lord. The Bible said we should not forsake the assembling of ourselves together as the manner of some is, but exhorting one another, and so much the more as we see the day approaching. Surely we see the day approaching. So, what about revival? If I could just push a button and it would happen, oh, I'd run to the button. If I could say something to you that's a formula that you could put together and just use that formula and it brought revival, I'd surely send the formula to everybody I know who had any concern. But here he prays. He prays, O Lord, I have heard thy speech and was afraid. I don't think we'll ever have revival until there's a real fear of God. As long as you can joke about God or the things of God, I don't think we'll ever have revival. I was afraid. O Lord, revive thy work. It's not our churches to be built, not our coffers to be filled. It's the work of God that we're praying for. What is the work of God? The conversion of souls, the changing of lives into Christ's likeness. Paul said, I'm laboring, I'm travailing again that Christ might be formed in you. This is what he wrote. He was going through pain, struggle, speaking to the Galatians, till Christ be formed in you. This is the work of God. What is there that only God the Holy Spirit can do? And then he says, in the midst of the years, in the midst of the years, there's a time frame. I'll talk about it in a moment.
In wrath, remember mercy. Not long ago, I preached through the book of Ezra. I'm trying to put it in print. That is, the messages, chapter by chapter. But in chapter 9 of Ezra, there's a verse that literally leaps off the page. I want you to listen to it. It's in the 9th chapter in the 8th verse. And now, for a little space, grace hath been showed from the Lord our God. And now, for a little space, in the midst of the years, the prophet Habakkuk prayed, in the midst of the years, there's a moment. If we don't seize that moment, I remember when my son took a group to New York City after 9/11, and when he returned and they had a great trip and saw people come to the Lord, he said, I never saw people so open in New York. He, of course, was with his family, and we were there for a little over 8 years, right in that part of the world. But he said they were so open for that moment, that little space in the midst of the years. And you know, the politicians make joke of the fact that the coronavirus crisis is something that needs to be politicized. And they use it to fund art centers and finance schools and retrieve bankrupt cities. What do you and I think should be happening? I'm not praying for a political revival. And I want to stop right here, and if I could scream, I would do it. We need to stop talking so much about politics and start talking more about Jesus Christ. Amen. I love the president. I voted for the president. I intend to vote again for the president. I intend to get everybody I can to vote for the president. As a matter of fact, they accused us of getting 25,000 people to vote for him. And I plan to put all the effort into it I can. I'm not ashamed of that. And everybody in Knoxville that knows me and everybody beyond here that knows me knows that's the way I feel about it. But Donald Trump could do the greatest job anybody in the world could do being president of the United States, but that's still not going to bring the spiritual revival we need in our land. I thank God that he's opened windows and given opportunity. I really do. I don't want to speculate anymore about that. But we need to talk about Jesus. That's our work. That's what God's given us to do. We've had people leave here because they said the pastor is too political. Well, I'm going to tell you what. If somebody's getting all stirred up for killing babies and perverting marriage and that type of thing, I don't intend to vote for them if I've got another option. And I know you feel the same way. But the Bible says, for a little space, grace hath been showed from the Lord our God to leave us a remnant to escape and to give us a nail in his holy place that our God may lighten our eyes and give us a little reviving in our bondage. We're praying for the reviving. Revive thy work, O Lord. Revive thy work, O Lord. I want to show you one thing. I want you to turn to the longest chapter, the 119th Psalm. I'm just going to read it, not the whole Psalm, but certain verses. I got a girl here to quote it. Would you like to hear that? God bless her. But I want you to see a word in this Psalm. When we were saved, when we asked God to forgive our sin and by faith trusted the Lord as our Savior, the Bible says, and you hath he quickened who were dead in trespasses and sins. May I quote it again? Ephesians chapter 2 and verse 1. And you hath he quickened who were dead in trespasses and sins. The word quicken means to make alive. And you he has made alive who were dead in trespasses and sins. A revival in this sense
is bringing us back to life. It is a supernatural work. It's not a formula with working so hard, knocking on so many doors. All those things should be acts of obedience to God, and we serve the Lord because of what He's done for us. But God must touch it. God must quicken it. God must bring it to life. You and I wouldn't have designed a revival that would sweep around the world from an assembly of 17 people in one sermon. And the sermon had four simple points. Confess all your sin. Think about that. Number two, give up every doubtful thing in your life. What do you think about it? Follow the promptings of the Holy Spirit, number three. And number four, confess Christ publicly everywhere you can. Think about it. If you go to the grocery store or to Walmart, and before you paid your bill and they asked you for your credit card, say, listen a minute, let me tell you something. I want to tell you what Jesus Christ has done for me. And don't take long, but just honor Him and speak up about it. Think about it. Think if we were just telling people, confessing Christ publicly. That's the four things the preacher who was used in igniting the Welch revival spoke on. And God used it. I want to tell you there's a 16-year-old girl here, just like there were a 16-year-old girl there who sang. There's a young preacher here, just like there was a young preacher there. There's much more than numbering 17 people here, just like there were 17 people there. There are people here. In verse 25 of Psalm 119, the Bible says, my soul cleaveth unto dust. Quicken thou me according to thy word. Bring me to life. The 37th verse, the Bible says, turn away mine eyes from beholding vanity, and quicken thou me in thy way. I'm saying to you, we need something only God can do in our lives to bring us to life. The Bible says in verse 40, behold, I have longed after thy precepts. Quicken me in thy righteousness. Look, please, in verse 88. Quicken, quicken. Quicken me after thy loving kindness, so shall I keep the testimony of thy mouth. Verse 107. I am afflicted very much. Quicken me, O Lord, according unto thy word. Verse 149. And the Bible says, hear my voice according unto thy loving kindness. O Lord, quicken me according to thy judgment. Psalm 150, verse 154 in Psalm 119. Plead my cause and deliver me, quicken me according to thy word. Verse 156 in Psalm 119. Great are thy tender mercies, O Lord. Quicken me according to thy judgments. Verse 159. Consider how I love thy precepts. Quicken me, O Lord, according to thy loving kindness. In other words, God, unless you quicken me, unless you bring life to me, unless you bring me to life, it's never going to happen. And you and I need to get to the place where we pray to the Lord. Lord, do the supernatural work in me, not out there, not save everybody in our city. Quicken me, quicken me, quicken me, quicken me, quicken me, quicken me. Holy Spirit,
do the reviving work in me. Can we even pray that way? To honor God. Now we're going to consider the whole book of Habakkuk. And we're going to spend June, July, and August. And we're going to pray every week that God would quicken us and bring revival. Would you pray that God would begin it in you? Would you truly love to be the instrument God uses for revival? Let's pray together, may we? Father, we pray for thy will to be done. But we want to be specific. There are people here who are getting certainty. And there are people here who are listening that are getting clarity about their life and what they should do. And there are people here who are getting urgency on them, who are sensing the timing of all of this. Now may we respond. May those who need to come clean with thee, Lord, about their salvation, come clean. May those who need to confess sin, come clean with thee to confess that sin. May those who are being prompted by thy Holy Spirit about a certain matter, one thing or another, obey those Holy Spirit promptings. And may all of us be more determined than ever that we're going to confess Christ publicly, talking about our wonderful Savior. Use this church as a mighty instrument in thy powerful hand. And we'll praise you for it. Jesus paid it all. All to him I owe. Sin had left a crimson stain. He washed it white as snow. And I'm just saying to you, as God has spoken to your heart, there's an altar here where we can come clean with God. Our personal workers are here. They're prompted to come and just pray for the harvest that needs to respond, to give God his way. Let him have his way. Let's stand and sing it. I hear the Savior say. And as God is speaking, just come to him. Time's running out, beloved. Let's make it count for the Lord. I hear the Savior say, thy strength indeed is small. Child of weakness, watch and pray. Find in me thine all in all. As God deals with us, we know it if he's dealing with us. And let's pray with people who come. Let's encourage people who've come. Let's help people who've come. As God is working, let's sing it.

want you to listen carefully, please, just a moment. I don't know what God is saying to you. You men, ladies, I don't know. Personal workers are here to pray with you and help you. But I know if the Lord keeps dealing with you and you keep yielding and saying yes to Him, there's no telling how far He will lead you, take you. And we're believing God for that. Wednesday evening, I'd like for you to be here. I don't want you to endanger yourself. I don't want you to do anything you shouldn't do. We're still practicing the distancing socially. And then on the Lord's Day coming up, we're planning, praying for a great day. People here. It's not coming to church. It's not coming to church. That's great. Not forsaking the assembling of ourselves together as a matter of some is. Hebrews chapter 10, verses 22 through 25. I guess we ought to memorize that. But it's what we can do for the Lord, how we can glorify God, and how God can use this church as one when our hearts are united and we're in one accord. Our offices are all closed tomorrow. That means all the church offices, college offices, academy offices. Everybody that works here is off. Everybody that mows the lawn, everybody that answers the phone, they're all off. Unless you've got something that really bothers you, leave them alone and let them have a day of rest. Don't you think that's a good idea? And if you've got something you need, really need, that's pressing, call me. How many of you have my cell number? Would you raise your hand? If you don't have it, here it is. 755. Is this still on the internet?

I would like for you to take the Word of God, please, and turn with me to the New Testament book of Philippians. We've worked our way through this book of the Bible to the second chapter, and we'll begin reading in just a moment with verse 24. In Philippians chapter 2, verse 24. Remember that the Apostle Paul is writing from Rome to this church in Philippi. God has used him to be the human instrument to establish this wonderful assembly of believers. His heart is filled with love for them. It is the first New Testament church planted in Europe, the first planted in Europe. And if it becomes the pattern, the gospel came to us from Europe, then it is what we need to recognize and see and have the same things true of us in the New Testament church today. We need a revolution back to the Bible, to the first century church. There's no doubt about it. And not a church that's full of frills and constantly aims for excitement, but one that has its eyes upon the Lord Jesus and seeks day by day to bring honor and glory to Him. We begin reading here in chapter 2, if you'll follow along, in verse 24. But I trust in the Lord that I also myself shall come shortly. Yet I supposed it necessary to send to you Epaphroditus, my brother and companion in labor and fellowship, but your messenger, and he that ministered to my wants. For he longed after you all, and was full of heaviness, because that ye had heard that he had been sick. For indeed he was sick, nigh unto death. But God had mercy on him, and not on him only, but on me also, lest I should have sorrow upon sorrow. I sent him therefore the more carefully, that when ye see him again, ye may rejoice, and that I may be the less sorrowful. Receive him, therefore, in the Lord with all gladness, and hold such in reputation, because for the work of Christ he was nigh unto death, not regarding his life, to supply your lack of services toward me. If you're in the habit of marking things in your Bible, I want you to mark what we find in this last verse. The Bible says, because for the work of Christ, he was nigh unto death. For the work of Christ. Many people become nigh unto death, but not all of them for the work of Christ. And this challenges us to take inventory of our lives, to ask the question, what are we giving our lives for? What are we expending our energy for? For whom are we living? What are we doing? We have one journey to make through this world, and it ought to be a journey that brings honor and glory to the Lord, and doing so will be the greatest blessing to others. And Paul from Rome writes in this epistle, my dear friend, precious friend Epaphroditus was near unto death for the work of Christ. I want you to write this subject down, the ministry of sickness. The ministry of sickness. If I asked you to raise your hand or lift it up high where I may see it, with the question, how many of you have known someone who has been seriously ill? Perhaps all of you would raise your hands. And many times when someone is seriously ill, we get the idea that they're battling that alone. All I'm saying to you is, where is God in all of that? Is there a ministry of sickness? Is it true that people get closer to God because of illnesses they face? Is it true that people who love those who are facing those illnesses get closer to God? Could it be true that a church
becomes more earnest in prayer when someone they love among their church family is in desperate need because of sickness, and we begin to pray for them, sometimes praying without ceasing. I can remember incidents in the life of our church through these years when certain people, many times a young person or a child, was seriously ill, and we could hardly meet without mentioning the fact that we need to pray for that person. And so many people said to me in those episodes, "I feel closer to God than I ever have in my entire life because I had to get near the Lord to be able to pray for that child, to get right with God, praying that my prayers would be answered." And so I asked the question, is there a ministry in sickness? Notice what the Bible says here in verse 26. "For he longed after you all and was full of heaviness because that ye had heard that he had been sick." Verse 27, "For indeed he was sick, nigh unto death. But God had mercy on him, and not on him only, but on me also, lest I should have sorrow upon sorrow." And then again, in the last verse in the chapter, "Because of the work of Christ, he was nigh unto death." He had a sickness, nigh unto death because of the work of Christ. Many Bible students imagine that in his labor of love for the Lord, he exposed himself to illnesses and disease. Many imagine that when he sought out Paul in Rome, he came from Philippi to visit the apostle and encourage him. And when he got there, he was seeking sinners, giving them the gospel and going places that exposed him to certain illnesses that could threaten his life. And he became sick, so sick that many thought he's going to die. And God says he was sick unto death. And it affected all who knew him because of their love for him and love for the Lord. They prayed for him in earnest. You know, you can't go through this life without at some juncture getting out of here. We're all going somewhere. And I hope when you leave this world, you're going to heaven to be with Jesus. Don't fool yourself. Self-deception is the worst kind of deception. If you're going to be with the Lord, it's because you've asked God to forgive your sin and by faith trusted Christ as your personal Savior. No man can see God in peace. No man, unless he's standing in the righteousness of Christ, unless Christ's righteousness has been imputed to our account and we meet God with Christ's record and not our own. And when we ask God to forgive our sin and by faith come to know the Lord Jesus and ask him into our lives, we receive his record, his sinless record. The fact that he was never even a sinner, that's the record I have with God in heaven. When my name is written in the Lamb's Book of Life, my name is already there and yours is too. If you've been born again, no doubt, bought by the precious blood of Christ, I received this salvation as the free gift from God. But I'm going to deal with things in this life. And fortunately, or unfortunately, I've dealt with quite a bit of illness. As most of you know, having been here all these years, is there a ministry in it? There certainly is. Is there a ministry for those who stand by and watch? There certainly is. I'm looking at the faces of several people, and I know that you've watched your loved ones through sickness become sick unto death, not nigh unto death, but unto death. And finally, you had to realize they were not going to recover. They were leaving this world. And as they left this world, you found that your only hope was in the Lord. And you said things like this, "I'll see them again."
Because I know the Lord and they know the Lord, I'll see them again. Now, this is one of the most tender, touching passages of Scripture in all the Bible. I might say to you, it's so human. It's about people and their suffering and their hurt. Paul even says, notice please, in verse 27, lest I should have sorrow upon sorrow. Think of that. Sorrow upon sorrow. Meaning he already had sorrow. He's in prison in Rome. He faced it every day in a Roman prison. But if my dear precious friend who's ministered to me left here, it would add sorrow to my already sorrow. As a matter of fact, in the very next thing he writes, he says, I sent him therefore the more carefully that when ye see him again, ye may rejoice and that I may be the less sorrowful. Not complete without sorrow, but the less sorrowful. The less sorrowful because it's not over. It's not over. May I ask you this question? How do you hope to live in this world that's sin-cursed, full of illness, with certain sickness and death surrounding us, and no way to leave this world without going through the door of death into the presence of God? How do you hope to face all of that? I remember a trip I had with Dr. Robertson from Chattanooga to Knoxville as I was bringing him up here to speak. He was in the front seat of the car with me. His wife was seated in the back seat with my wife. And he started talking about death. He was past 95 at that time. He went out to be with God at age 97. And as he talked about death, he questioned me about it. And I said to him, I know that when it comes that time, God will give me grace. I'm not afraid to die. And he stopped me and he said, that's good. That's very good. And he was saying that not because of me, but he was thinking that he was going to die. And in the natural sense, he was thinking much sooner than I was going to. Only God knows that. It's all in his hands. When he was told that he had just 2 weeks to live at the most, he said to the people who announced that to him, I didn't think it would come this soon. Those were his words. I didn't think it would come this soon. Now, he wasn't fearful or frightened. He had already gone through the loss of his wife. But he said, I didn't think it would come that soon. Sometimes death comes suddenly, in a split second, even without loved ones having the opportunity to say goodbye. And I'm not trying to depress you, I'm trying to encourage you. But be sure of this, if the Lord doesn't come soon, death is coming. And sickness is coming. There's no doubt about it. God designed that don't live forever in this world. He designed it that way. When Adam and Eve sinned against God in the garden, God banished them from that garden so that they could not, in their sinful condition, get to the tree of life. And whatever that is, they could not get to the source of living forever in that sinful condition. So God designed that we would die because he had something better for his children beyond death. The Lord Jesus went so far as to say, because I live, ye shall live also. The guarantee, he stamped that guarantee for all of us and said, because I live, ye shall live also. That's the greatest statement God gave about our future. And so when we are facing things like these pandemics, think about illness. You certainly don't want to get it. You want to avoid it. But we don't need to live constantly in fear because God has not given us the spirit of fear, but of power and love and a sound mind. Amen. And many of you who've gone through some severe illness would come out from that
singing God's praises and saying, God really ministered to me in this sickness. He had something for me to learn about Him and His goodness. And I prayed and sought the Lord, and I found a peace and nearness to God. Faith in God brought a rest to my soul that I have never found anywhere else. And so that's what God calls our attention to here. It's a very personal story. Let me read it again, just parts of it. Paul said in verse 19, but I trust in the Lord Jesus to send Timotheus shortly unto you, that I also may be of good comfort. He may be of good comfort. And that I also may be of good comfort when I know your state. For I have no man like-minded who will naturally care for your state. For all seek their own, not the things which are Jesus Christ. But ye know the proof of him, that as a son with the Father, he has served with me in the gospel. Him, therefore, I hope to send presently so soon as I shall see how it will go with me. And then he makes this amazing statement. He says, but I trust the Lord that I also, myself, shall come shortly. To our knowledge, he never did get to Philippi after this. Yet I suppose it necessary to send to you Epaphroditus. Now, when they read the name Epaphroditus, they thought of loving things. Epaphroditus was one of them. Epaphroditus came from Philippi. And he was coming to them. They wanted to see him. And the word of God says, my brother, I suppose it necessary to send you Epaphroditus. I want you to write down, my brother. In the most beautiful sense, Paul was talking about this man being his spiritual brother. And then he says a second thing, and companion in labor. Have you ever gotten close to anybody in the Lord's work in your local church and you say, that's my sister? It's not your sister in the physical sense, but in the spiritual sense, it's your sister. Have you ever been involved in ministry with someone and loving them and working with them for the Lord in His work become so precious that you can say of them, that person is my companion in labor? We need that, don't we? And then he said a third thing about him, not only my brother and companion in labor, and fellow soldier. Paul recognized that he was in a battle, a warfare. And in a warfare, you want people to be willing to fight the enemy. And our enemies are the world, the flesh, and the devil. And as he thought about Epaphroditus, he said, this man has been in battle with me. He's my fellow soldier. And may I say this without calling names? I can think of people who don't just attend this church. They've given themselves in such a way in the Lord's work that they're truly my brother and my sister. And that's where the joy is found, isn't it? They are truly my companions in labor. We're working at the Lord's work together. No doubt about it. And you know, things come that are difficult. And we just have to say, oh God, help me have faith. And out of that faith comes courage. And we say, as we both stand for the Lord, we say, and also, that's not just my brother and fellow laborer. That's my fellow soldier in the Lord. And that's what he says about Epaphroditus. Oh my, may the Lord help us to have understanding in this. Brother, companion in labor, and fellow soldier. But then he goes beyond and he reminds the people, but he's your messenger. He's the missionary to you. He's bringing God's good word to you. And then he also says, not only your messenger, but he that ministered to my wants.
And they were reading between the lines. They understood Paul was in prison in Rome. Epaphroditus had gone to Rome from Philippi and had sought him out. He found him. Think what a meeting that was. He knew Epaphroditus. Epaphroditus knew and loved Paul. And when Epaphroditus made his way all the way from Philippi to Rome and finally found the Apostle Paul, think what a blessing he was to Paul. What a blessing Paul was to him. I'm going to tell you something. Some people go to church and they know the names of people. They know things about people, but they never become loving brothers. They never become fellow laborers. They never become soldiers of the cross together. But those who do, learn how to minister to one another's needs and wants. They have the greatest life, the greatest time. Because you don't lose by giving love. You gain love.

this word of God that's so rich and tender. And I want you to think about your circle of friends and companions. I want you to think about what investment you're making. And when you do, your heart's going to hurt sometime, because one of you is going to get sick. And when you get sick and you say, my brother, my companion in labor, my fellow soldier, the messenger to me, we're going to help one another and encourage one another. See, lots of people run from trouble. Even Christians run from it. And they get frightened beyond being able to help. But I can tell you, firsthand, I can tell you, when you're hurting, people have an opportunity to really be a blessing to you, to encourage you, to let you know they love you and they're praying for you. Oh, may God help us. Let me stop for a moment. I hold your place here, and I want you to turn back with me to what Jesus said to his disciples in John chapter 15. He wanted his church to become a certain kind of church. And so he says to his followers, let's look at John chapter 15 and verse 9. As the Father hath loved me, so have I loved you. Continue ye in my love. If ye keep my commandments, ye shall abide in my love, even as I have kept my Father's commandments and abide in his love. These things have I spoken unto you, that my joy might remain in you, and that your joy might be full. Don't you want your joy to be full? And then he says, and I want you to mark every time he uses this word friendship, this is my commandment, that you love one another as I have loved you. 13 times in the New Testament, God tells us to love one another. 10 of those times, it's under the penmanship as God led John to write it. We'll look at some more of that in just a moment. He says, love one another. Love one another. This is my commandment, that you love one another as I have loved you. Greater love hath no man than this, that a man lay down his life for his friends. That's compassion. And the Bible says, ye are my friends if you do whatsoever I command you. So we're putting confidence in our friends. And we're also finding companionship. Look in verse 15. Henceforth I call you not servants, for the servant knoweth not what his Lord doeth, but I have called you friends. For all things that I have heard of my Father, I have made known unto you. You see, I've seen people, highly educated people, with terminal degrees, in big positions, become close friends with people who are not formally educated, who have laboring jobs, but they found a unique relationship in Jesus Christ. That's what happens in a church that's true to the Lord. I want you to see this. And I want you to see, in the ministry of sickness, Paul had an opportunity to be a blessing to Epaphroditus. And in prison, Epaphroditus had an opportunity to be a blessing to Paul and to practice this friendship. I want to encourage you, don't just be a church attender. Be a friend to others in the family of God. Don't just be a church attender. In the book of 1 John, would you like to look at this? In 1 John, God's word says in chapter 3 of 1 John and verse 23, and this is his commandment, that we should believe on the name of his Son, Jesus Christ, and love one another. Verse 23 of John chapter 3. Look at chapter 4, verse 7. Beloved, let us love one another. For love is of God, and everyone that loveth is born of God and knoweth God. He that loveth not knoweth not God, for God is love. In this was manifest the love of God.

God toward us, because that God sent his only begotten Son into the world that we might live through him. Herein is love, verse 10 of chapter 4. Not that we love God. I think we should stop talking more about how much we love God. I really do. And we should concentrate on this part, but that he loved us. That'll do you so much good. Just recognizing that God loves you. That he loved us and sent his Son to be the propitiation or the covering for our sin. Oh, you see, God has ideas, plans, designs for his local assembly. It is his body. And it's not always easy. Before we go back to Philippians chapter 2, I want to show you something in Colossians chapter 1. This is a rather difficult verse for some people to understand, but I encourage you to meditate upon it. The Bible says in Colossians chapter 1 and verse 24, who now rejoiceth in my suffering for you, and fill up that which is behind of the afflictions of Christ in my flesh. And get this part, it explains it all. For his body's sake, which is the church. Now his suffering is sufficient for our salvation. Never doubt that. Never doubt that. We don't need penance to get to heaven. We don't need penance to cover our sin. His suffering is sufficient for our salvation. But what he says here, there's been affliction. But for his body's sake, for his body's sake, there's affliction. And he says his body is the church. If you're going to have a great church, listen, you're going to get your heart hurt. You're going to suffer sometimes. You're going to be heartbroken. I know what some of you want. Some of the best of you. You want to avoid anything that causes you hurt. Anything. Well, you withdraw yourself from loving people. You withdraw yourself from being a brother or sister. You withdraw yourself from being a fellow laborer or a soldier with other people. You withdraw from it. You say you've got the easy route. Go ahead and take the easy route. But you're the loser. You're the loser. I never will forget a woman said to me in Paterson, New Jersey, who had been involved in the church labor in the office. And by the way, if she was still alive, I wouldn't say this for hope that she wouldn't get this word, but people could identify who she was. She said to me, oh, you want everybody to be involved. You want everybody to be on board. You want everybody to serve the Lord. I said, yes, ma'am. And she said, well, I've just never done that. I do the minimum thing I have to do, and that's it for me. And I don't know why I said this, even though it was right. I said, well, then you're the loser. You're the loser. Because your life has never gotten entwined with other people's lives. And you've never known their hurt in your heart. You've never loved like you should have loved other people in the Lord's assembly. In the church, which is his body. And I'm saying to you, we are going to get sick. And some of us are going to live. And some of us are going to die. If we die, we'll be absent from the body and present with the Lord. That's not anything we're trying to have happen. But we can't escape it. But there is a ministry of illness. There's a ministry of sickness. I think sometimes about these laws that have been passed in state legislatures now. If somebody gets sick and they're past a certain age, if you live in New Jersey and you get sick and they say you're terminally ill, it may take months for you to die or maybe a year or more for you to die, but they want to get rid of you. You can go to the doctor and get a prescription to take something, take your life. Think of it. Now you think, well, I would do that if I knew I was going to die. Oh, don't say that so quickly. What about the people who love you, who could minister to you, and what they would learn? What about you learning what you would learn drawing near to the Lord in sickness? Sure. And I think some of those poor people, probably about the time they took the medicine, they might find out they've been misdiagnosed. You know?
I want to live as long as I can to invest in eternity. But I know I can't live in this world without having pain and illness and sickness. My wife has endeared herself to me for many reasons. She loves me. I believe she loves me more than she loves herself. And I hope she believes I love her more than I love myself. But I know she loves me more than she loves herself. And she has so endeared herself to me. There's such a nearness to me and me to her because of the way she has ministered to me in illness and sickness. She's given her life for it. I hope she knows that God's given her grace, and I hope she hasn't done it alone without the Lord's help. I believe she has had the Lord's help. And I have risen up, got full of fire, got back on the firing line, all of that. But I'm just trying to say to you, there is a ministry in sickness. Don't miss it. Don't miss it. And this particular man, this is defining. This is refining. God leaves no room for doubt. This particular man, Epaphroditus, the Bible says not only was he sick and sick and sick unto death, but because for the work of Christ, he was nigh unto death. I've heard a lot of people joke and say, I'm going to work myself to death. But this man gave himself so. You say, oh, you got to watch that. I've heard people say that to me. And God will give you wisdom about when to rest and when to come apart. I'm not denying that. I tell people I got tired in 1978 and I haven't gotten over it yet. In 1978, wore myself out. And I tell these young men who work with me, don't emulate me about relaxation and time away and all that type of thing, because I'm not a good example to you and I ought to be a better one. I just have gone and gone and gone and gone and gone. Because I lead in this ministry, I can be gone and rest when I want to, when I need to. They don't all have those privileges. I do tell them all to take a day off and refresh, and I tell them all to plan a vacation with their family and those kinds of things. But this man, Epaphroditus, he nearly died for the work of Christ. Doesn't that speak to you when you're giving so much of your life just to make money or to be well known? Doesn't that speak to you when you're spending your life just on this world? Does it speak to you? How much of our lives are devoted to Christ? We ought to start giving it all to Him and let Him measure it out for us. May God help us. We've come to the end of the second chapter, and we've met this man, Epaphroditus, who is an example for all of us. If I'd lived in his day, wouldn't you love to have been his brother, his fellow laborer? Wouldn't you love to be a soldier in the army of the Lord with him? Praying with him, encouraging him. Him praying with you and encouraging you. I'll guarantee you when we leave this world, and we all will if Jesus doesn't come soon. Now listen carefully. It won't be the great attendance days, though we want to have them. It won't even be the great ministries and all the children's ministries and teen ministries and training people. No, no, no. It won't be the college, though that'll be one of the landmark things that people will remember. But it will be the individuals who have become your brother and your sister. It will be the individuals who become your fellow laborers. And it will be the people you face the enemy with and prayed with and prayed for.
I just want to see more of that. Don't you? I want to see more of that because that's what really counts. Thank you, Epaphroditus. Thank you, Apostle Paul. Thank you, church in Philippi. Thank you for loving this dear man, and this dear man loved you. The ministry of sickness. Let's pray together, may we? Our Heavenly Father, teach us. By thy Spirit, teach us. Help us not to run from the things you want to teach us, but to run to you and allow you to teach us and show us the way we should go. And we'll give you glory for it. And I thank you, Lord, for the people who love me and the people that I have learned to love. Thank you for the words of Paul when he speaks of sorrow upon sorrow, still remaining sorrowful. He lived in hurt, but you blessed him with people to encourage him. Help us to be people who encourage others. In the name of Jesus Christ, we pray. While our heads are bowed and eyes are closed, I want to ask you a question. What is God saying to you? How is the Lord measuring your life, and what is he pointing out to you by his Spirit? What is it? What is it God is saying? We have such a precious thing. I want you to look at me, please. We have such a precious thing. And the devil aims his big guns at it. And the world hates it. And the flesh hates it. The flesh is lazy. Spirit willing, flesh weak. You won't find people in a church like this out destroying people's property. Living with an anarchist spirit. Why? Because they've learned something about Christ and the Christian life. And the devil hates it. That's why we have to work very hard to see restored what God wants here. And not just settle for some part of it. We need to press toward the mark for the prize of the high calling of God in Christ Jesus.

0: Stay tuned for Treasured Heritage, a preaching program spotlighting those servants who have gone on to glory. Isaiah 54:17 says, "This is the heritage of the servants of the Lord." And now, Treasured Heritage.
1: I'd like you to take the Word of God, please, and turn with me in the Old Testament to the book of Exodus. As we look again at the 14th chapter of Exodus, and we'll begin our Bible reading in just a moment with Exodus chapter 14 and verse 10. Exodus chapter 14 and verse 10. I trust the Lord is speaking to your heart as He is speaking to my heart through this wonderful book of the Bible and this wonderful chapter in this book of the Bible. Truly one of the great chapters in all the Word of God. In Exodus chapter 14, beginning with verse 10, the Bible says, "And when Pharaoh drew nigh, the children of Israel lifted up their eyes, and behold, the Egyptians marched after them. And they were sore afraid, and the children of Israel cried out unto the Lord. And they said unto Moses, Because there were no graves in Egypt, hast thou taken us away to die in the wilderness? Wherefore hast thou dealt thus with us, to carry us forth out of Egypt? Is not this the word that we did tell thee in Egypt, saying, Let us alone, that we may serve the Egyptians? For it had been better for us to serve the Egyptians than that we should die in the wilderness. And Moses said unto the people, Fear ye not. Stand still and see the salvation of the Lord, which he will show you today. For the Egyptians whom ye have seen today, ye shall see them again no more. The Lord shall fight for you, and ye shall hold your peace. And the Lord said unto Moses, Wherefore criest thou unto me, speaking to the children of Israel, that they go forward? But lift thou up thy rod, and stretch out thine hand over the sea, and divide it, and the children of Israel shall go on dry ground through the midst of the sea. And I, behold, I will harden the hearts of the Egyptians, and they shall follow them. And I will get me honor upon Pharaoh, and upon all his host, and upon his chariots, and upon his horsemen. And the Egyptians shall know that I am the Lord, when I have gotten me honor upon Pharaoh, upon his chariots, and upon his horsemen. And the angel of God, which went before the camp of Israel, removed and went behind them, and the pillar of the cloud went from before their face and stood behind them. And it came between the camp of the Egyptians and the camp of Israel. It was a cloud and darkness to them, but it gave light by night to these, so that the one came not near the other all the night. And Moses stretched out his hand over the sea, and the Lord caused the sea to go back by a strong east wind all that night. It made the sea dry land, and the waters were divided. And the children of Israel went into the midst of the sea upon the dry ground, and the waters were a wall unto them on their right hand and on their left. And the Egyptians pursued and went in after them to the midst of the sea, even all Pharaoh's horses, his chariots, and his horsemen. And it came to pass that in the morning watch the Lord looked unto the host of the Egyptians through the pillar of fire of the cloud, and troubled the host of the Egyptians, and took off their chariot wheels, that they drave them heavily, so that the Egyptians said, Let us flee from the face of Israel, for the Lord fighteth for them against the Egyptians. And the Lord said unto Moses, Stretch out thine hand over the sea, that the waters may come again upon the Egyptians, upon their chariots, and upon their horsemen. And Moses stretched forth his hand over the sea, and the sea returned to his strength when the morning appeared, and the Egyptians fled against it, and the Lord overthrew the Egyptians in the midst of the sea. And the waters returned and covered the chariots and the horsemen and all the host of Pharaoh that came into the sea after them. And there remained not so much as one of them. But the children of Israel walked upon dry land in the midst of the sea, and the waters were a wall unto them on their right hand and on their left. Thus the Lord saved Israel that day out of the hand of the Egyptians, and Israel saw the Egyptians dead upon the seashore. And Israel saw that great work which the Lord did upon Egypt, the Egyptians. And the people feared the Lord and believed the Lord and His servant Moses. If you're in the habit of marking things in your Bible, I want you to mark this amazing expression given to us in verse 31. The people feared the Lord. The people feared the Lord. When I was just a young fellow starting out in college, I went to a little junior college. It just happened to be a little Methodist junior college in Madisonville, Tennessee. And by requirement, I was to take a Bible class. And I can still remember in that Bible class that I had a liberal teacher who did not believe all the Bible was the Word of God. And this particular teacher, a woman, worked very hard to try to convince us that this was not the Red Sea that the children of Israel passed through, but the Sea of Reeds. It was only just a body of water about knee deep. But the thing she could never get across is how all those Egyptians could drown in knee-deep water. How knee-deep water could close upon their chariots, upon their horses and horsemen. That every Egyptian could drown in knee-deep water like that. It just really made no sense at all. And by the way, when you try to take the Bible apart, you wind up falling apart yourself. You know? This is the Word of God, and I believe every word of it. I believe every word of it. I'm like the old preacher who said, if the Bible said that Jonah swallowed the whale, I'd say amen. Yeah. Somehow or another, he got her down. If God says it, that settles it. And God said these things in the 14th chapter of Exodus, and we believe them. No wonder when these walls of water were provided for the Israelites to walk through on dry ground, as God caused this east wind to blow and dry up the surface of the sea, and they walked through on dry ground. No wonder when they got the other side and saw God close the walls of water upon the Egyptians. No wonder the Bible says, then they feared the Lord. The people feared the Lord. Notice early on in this chapter, the people cry out in fear of the Egyptians. This is very important to make note of. In verse 10, when the Pharaoh drew nigh, the children of Israel lifted up their eyes, and behold, the Egyptians marched after them, and they were sore afraid. Afraid of the Egyptians. Something happened that the fear of the Egyptians went from them when the fear of God came to them. We're going to learn more about that. Moses said, fear not. Stand still and see the salvation of the Lord. And after they stood still, they were able to go forward. I think it's amusing that Pharaoh decided that the wilderness had entangled them. The land had shut them up. The wilderness had shut them up. And they were entangled in the land. He didn't realize what God was doing. And if we don't look through eyes of faith, we have no understanding of what's going on in the world. We become frightened, disillusioned people. Hopeless people. We see nothing the way we should see it. And we make decisions about things that we should not decide, at least not in that way. When we don't see clearly, and we don't see clearly when we don't see through eyes of faith. We are not to interpret the Bible by what's going on in the world. We interpret what's going on in the world by seeing through the Scriptures to that. The world is not the commentary on the book. This book is a commentary on what's going on in the world. The people feared the Lord. I think if I took a survey of this congregation, I would find something to be true here that would be true in every congregation of believing people. And that is that more people have come to Christ because of fear than any other one thing. As a matter of fact, the preaching of hell and the certain judgment of God has been an instrument when used and proclaimed, has brought more people to God than any other single thing. Testimony after testimony is given. And I hear people say, somebody was preaching about hell and death and judgment, and I knew I didn't want to go to hell, and I got right with God. Preachers like myself who believe and preach the Bible are always accused of preaching too much on hell and too much on money. And the truth of the matter is, those are the two things we don't preach enough on. Jesus preached much about those two things. We have a New Testament commentary on the days of Noah in the book of Hebrews. If you'd like to make note of it, in the 11th chapter, in the 7th verse, the Bible says, "By faith, Noah, being warned of God of things not seen as yet, moved with fear." He was moved with fear, prepared an ark for the saving of his house. What prompted Noah to do what he did? He was afraid. He feared God. God said, "I'm going to destroy this world with a flood." And Noah believed him. He feared God, and he built an ark to the saving of his house. We need to declare with holy boldness the truth of God's Word, preaching the truth of the certainty of judgment, of death and hell, and a day of reckoning with Almighty God. The other evening I was visiting in a revival service over at the Knoxville Baptist Tabernacle, and a preacher took his text from the New Testament chapter of Matthew, chapter 8. And he was talking about the devil here. And he said in Matthew chapter 8, as he read verses 28 and 29, "And when he was come to the other side of the country of the Gergesenes, there met him two possessed with devils coming out of the tombs, exceeding fierce, so that no man might pass by that way. And behold, they cried out, saying, What have we to do with thee, Jesus, thou Son of God? Art thou come hither to torment us before the time?" And he made some interesting comments about that passage. He said, these demons recognize that Jesus is God. There are many men who will not recognize that Jesus is God, but the devil knows who Jesus is. He is co-equal, co-existent, eternally existent with God the Father and God the Holy Spirit. Eternally existent with God the Father and God the Holy Spirit. Jesus Christ is God. They recognize Him who He is. They recognized that there was going to be a day of judgment. And they knew they were going to be judged. They said, "You've come to torment us before our time." They know that God has set a time when we shall stand before Him. Now you think of that. You and I have an inevitable meeting with God. Is there any fear of God in you when you think about that? That you're going to stand face to face with God Almighty. You ever think about that? If you believe that, and believe this Bible is true, it ought to do something to you. No doubt about it. It ought to do something to you. I want us to look back at this chapter in Exodus chapter 14 and see this transition that the people go through. When the fear of the Egyptians is removed and the fear of God comes to their lives. The people, the Bible says, the people feared the Lord. Now, I want you to make some special note of things. Number one, when people fear the Lord, they know that God will do what He says He will do. They know that God will do what He says He will do. Now remember that the Bible teaches us that Moses was leading the children of Israel, and God specifically said to Moses, "I want you to make a turn." As a matter of fact, the Bible says in verse 1, "And the Lord spake unto Moses, saying, Speak unto the children of Israel that they turn and encamp before Pi-Hahiroth." That interesting word that's difficult for me to pronounce means the place of freedom. The place of freedom. Now, that's where they got boxed in. That's where they were entangled. That's where they were trapped in the wilderness. And it means the place of liberty or the place of freedom. It's almost as though, folks, God has a sense of humor. He says, "I'm going to take you and put you in a box, and nobody's going to think you can get out. But the name on that box is the place to make you free." Amen. Because there is no freedom like freedom in the Lord. When you come to know the truth, and the truth sets you free. When you look like you're imprisoned and there's no escape, "I'm going to make a way where nobody believes there can be a way." And you're going to learn what it's truly like to be free in the Lord. I thank God for the freedom I have in Christ. And people who fear the Lord know that God will do what He says He's going to do. The Bible says in verses 13 and 14, "And Moses said unto the people, Fear ye not, stand still and see the salvation of the Lord, which He will show you today. For the Egyptians which ye have seen today, ye shall see them again no more forever. The Lord shall fight for you, and ye shall hold your peace." Notice that. And then mark verse 25. The Bible says, "And took off their chariot wheels, that they drave them heavily, so that the Egyptians said, Let us flee from the face of Israel, for the Lord fighteth for them against the Egyptians." Now they're saying the same thing God says. God said, "I'm going to fight for you." And now they say, God is fighting for the Egyptians. God is fighting against us. As a matter of fact, they use this word, Lord. They actually have called the name Jehovah. They're saying the God of the Hebrews. The same God that they talked to us about when God spoke to Moses through the burning bush and said, "Go down and speak to Pharaoh." And Moses said, "Whom shall I say has sent me?" And God said, "Tell him I am has sent you." And when he came to the court of the Pharaoh and told him about the Hebrew God, the Bible says that Pharaoh blurted out, "I don't even know your God. And I will not do what your God says." And God heard what he said. And in so many words, read it for yourself. The Lord said, "When I'm finished with them, they'll know who I am." And now they're saying, as they're about to perish in the sea, this God of the Hebrews, Jehovah, when you find in your King James Version of the Bible, this word, Lord, spelled in all capitals, it's a translation of the name Jehovah God, Jehovah, the covenant God of the Hebrews. And they said, "It is Jehovah who is fighting against us for them." Just like God said He would do. You see, when people fear the Lord, they know that God will do what He says He will do. The Word of God says they went through by faith. Now, I can only use a little bit of a sanctified imagination to imagine how this was happening. Because had God parted all the water and made a road for them on dry ground through, all the way through the sea, I don't believe that would have been faith. It would have been sight. I believe they had to walk and then begin to see the water unfolding where it was dry and opening up and opening up and opening up before them. They had to believe God. Not exactly like the crossing of the Jordan when they put their feet in the water and then the water parted as they put their feet in the water. But it was not a finished task. It was something they had to begin, and not by sight but by faith, the Bible says. They had to trust God by faith to see the Lord bring it to pass. But when you fear God and trust God for who He truly is, when you have this holy reverence of God, when you reverence God and come before Him with bowed head, and you believe God for who He is, and you see Him high, exalted, and lifted up, and you truly fear the Lord, then you know that God will do what He said He will do. People who fear the Lord. Look what the Bible tells us again in the book of Exodus, in chapter 20, if you'll turn there, please. The Word of God says, as Moses was coming down with the commandments, in verse 18, "And all the people saw the thunderings and the lightnings and the noise of the trumpet, and the mountain smoking. And when the people saw it, they removed and stood afar off. And they said unto Moses, Speak thou unto us, and we will hear. But let not God speak with us, lest we die. And Moses said unto the people, Fear not, for God is come to prove you, that His fear may be before your faces, that ye sin not." God says here in His Word, when you fear God, as you ought to fear God, It affects your life in such a way that you sin not. That leads me to give you a second thing I want you to write down. The people who fear the Lord establish a principle in life that guides all of life. They establish this principle in life that guides all of life. All of my life is guided by the fear of the Lord. All of my life. When we fear God as we ought to fear God, that principle of fearing God, what comes about in your life because of fearing God, guides all the rest of your life. Every part of it. Let me show you a few things from the Bible. If you look in the book of Isaiah with me, to the 8th chapter, the Bible says in Isaiah chapter 8 and verse 13, "Sanctify the Lord of hosts himself, and let him be your fear, and let him be your dread." When you let God be your fear, let him be your dread. In verse 14 of chapter 8 in Isaiah, the Bible says, "And he shall be a sanctuary." As God is your fear and God is your dread, as you fear God, properly fear God, he becomes a sanctuary for you. Now the story in the 7th chapter of Isaiah is preliminary to this. And here in the 7th chapter, the Bible says, "And it came to pass in verse 1, in the days of Ahaz, the son of Jotham, the son of Uzziah, king of Judah, that Rezin, the king of Syria, and Pekah, the son of Remaliah, king of Israel, went up toward Jerusalem to war against it, but could not prevail against it. It was told the house of David, saying, Syria is confederate with Ephraim. And his heart was moved, and the heart of his people, as the trees of the wood are moved with the wind." Now he says, the heart of this king of Judah was so frightened that he trembled. He trembled. And God gives us here a beautiful word picture. And he says, his heart was like leaves on a tree blowing. He was so frightened. There was a confederacy made against him. And what he was tempted to do was to seek help from the Assyrians. And God said, don't seek the Assyrians. Seek the Lord. Fear the Lord. Don't run to somebody and say, help me. Run to God and say, help me. And when you do, when you fear the Lord, he will become a sanctuary for you. Listen, when you truly fear God, it affects everything else in your life. Everything else in your life. Look what the Bible says in the book of Isaiah in the 43rd chapter. The Word of God says in verse 1, "But now thus saith the Lord that created thee, O Jacob, and he that formed thee, O Israel, fear not, for I have redeemed thee. I have called thee by thy name. Thou art mine. When thou passest through the waters, I will be with thee. And through the rivers, they shall not overflow thee. When thou walkest through the fire, thou shalt not be burned, neither shall the flame kindle upon thee. For I am the Lord thy God, the Holy One of Israel, thy Savior. I gave Egypt for thy ransom, Ethiopia and Sheba for thee, since thou wast precious in my sight. Thou hast been honorable, and I have loved thee. Therefore I will give men for thee and people for thy life. Fear not. For I am with thee, I will bring thy seed from the east and gather thee from the west. I will say to the north, give up, and to the south, keep not back. Bring my sons from far and my daughters from the ends of the earth. Everyone, even everyone that is called by my name, for I have created him for my glory." God says, when you fear me, fear thou not these others. That leads me to a third thing. I want you to write it down. People who fear God remove fear of other things and other people. If you want to know how to get over a fear, then fear God, and the fear of God will get you over other fears. In other words, fear of the greatest will remove the fear of all lesser things. When I truly fear God, I know that God is going to take care of me and nothing can harm me. Except what God might permit in my life for my own good. If I'm truly fearing God like I ought to fear God, then everything else is lessened and can be removed that's a fear to me. Take, for example, if a man in the ministry is intimidated by some other man and he's afraid of that man or afraid of that woman, as the prophet Elijah was afraid of wicked Queen Jezebel. It is not dealing with Jezebel or dealing with those people that we need to do. It is having the fear of God and knowing God's going to protect you and take care of you. And these lesser fears can be removed when you fear the greater, when you fear the Lord. You think anything that troubles you, anything that upsets you and keeps you torn up all the time, the answer to that is to fear God. If you worry about your health all the time, fear God, who has blessed you and given you life. And when you fear God, you won't let those things trouble you all the time. Every problem I have, everything that I have to deal with that causes me to have anxiety about one thing or the other, or to be anxious, the least bit anxious about something, it's not that thing, it's a lack of fearing God, like I ought to fear God. If I could be controlled by circumstances and things, then all the devil would have to do is load his gun with circumstances and things every day. He'd keep me upset every day. He'd keep me torn about something every day. But that's not the way it works. The way it works is if you and I fear God like we ought to fear God, then everything else is diminished until it's removed because of fearing the greater, removing the lesser. How did you get rid of the fear of the Egyptians? You children of Israel, how did you get rid of the fear of the Egyptians? Why don't you fear the Egyptians anymore? Because we fear God and we know God can take care of the Egyptians. When you begin to fear God like you ought to fear God, then other fears are removed. Anything you're frightened about, anything you're troubled with, anything that attempts to overcome you, you just let it bother you far beyond what it'll bother you. That can be dealt with only through fearing God and giving God His rightful place in your life. Perhaps you're driving down the highway and you're in a tight situation. It could be something where you're frightened a bit. How do you deal with that fear? You deal with that fear by knowing there's a greater. The God of heaven and earth has got you in His hand. He's going to take care of you. And you can be saying, Lord, I know I'm safe with You. You're going to care for me. In other words, every fear is dealt with by fearing God. And He removes all the lesser fears. No wonder the Bible says the people feared the Lord. God wants to bring us to a place where we're not blown about, where we don't tremble at the thought of every other thing in the world. We simply fear God like we ought to fear God. And He deals with all these other things as we fear Him. In so many churches today, the right vision of God has been lost. If you remember, we cannot worship God to any greater degree, than we exalt Him and fear Him in our lives. And this belittling of God, if you pardon the expression, the humanizing of God, the overemphasis on the humanity of God, everything from speaking in such ways as the man upstairs or our big buddy or whatever remark that might be made that is emphasizing the humanity to the loss of the deity, portraying Christ in such a way that He's just one of our good friends. All of that leads not to being stronger Christians, but to being weaker because we've lost sight of the greatness of God, and it's the greatness of God that delivers us from all these small things. I want to show you something. If you look in the gospel records in the book of Luke, the 12th chapter, I'd like to read the entire chapter, but I won't. But let me read a portion of it. Beginning with verse 2 in Luke chapter 12. The Bible says, "For there's nothing covered that shall not be revealed, neither hid that shall not be known. Therefore, whatsoever ye have spoken in darkness shall be heard in the light. And that which ye have spoken in the ear and closets shall be proclaimed upon the housetops." Now you think about that. Every word, every private conversation I've had, God said, it's going to be open for everybody. Do you fear God? You say, well, I fear some of those things being repeated. Well, if you feared God, you wouldn't have said them to begin with, and neither would I. Listen to what He says. "I say unto you," verse 4, "my friends, be not afraid of them that kill the body, and after that have no more that they can do. But I will forewarn you whom you shall fear. Fear him which after he hath killed hath power to cast into hell. Yea, I say unto you, fear him. What do you think this verse, this one verse meant to martyrs who were going to have their bodies put to death? I wish you'd do a little research. Pick up a copy of the abridged work of Fox's Book of Martyrs. You can't get the whole thing. It comes in many volumes, but you can get an abbreviated part of it. Or get something we've printed here through Crown Publications on martyrs and the death of martyrs. Read a little of it about how they faced their opposition, how they faced their enemies with great faith in God. And in the presence of God, conscious in the presence of God, the God whom they feared, all these accusers and enemies and people who sought to put them to death and did put them to death were as nothing in the presence of God. They learned the secret of not fearing the one who could just kill the body, but rather fearing the one who could cast them into hell. And they put their faith in Christ and would not be cast into hell. And all they had was a body loss, but they gained an eternal reward. Fearing God, the greater, removes all the lesser fears. And the way to deal with lesser fears and all the anxieties we go through, all the anxious moments we have, is giving God His rightful place in our lives. We've sort of twisted the thing today. We've gotten it backwards. In the book of Acts, the Bible tells us in Acts chapter 9, in verse 30, which when the brethren knew, they brought him down to Caesarea and sent him forth to Tarsus. Speaking here, of course, of Paul. In verse 31 of Acts 9, the Bible says, then had the churches rest through all Judea and Galilee and Samaria, and were edified, and walking in the fear of the Lord and in the comfort of the Holy Ghost were multiplied. Which comes first, the fear of the Lord or comfort? The fear of the Lord. What we try to do today is to make everything comfortable. Then we throw in a little talk about the fear of God. I'm guilty because I know that preaching, the kind of preaching that needs to be done, rubs the grain the wrong way. It goes against the grain. All of us have a temptation to be accommodating. We even excuse our accommodation. I'm thinking of an article now, a little parenthesis here, written by Noel Smith on gentlemen. We excuse our accommodation by trying to be more gentlemanly about things. And I certainly believe in being gracious and kind. But we need some raw bone, leather lung preaching that makes us think about eternity. I want you to know that when the thought of heaven and hell and Christ's death, burial, resurrection, and certain judgment got hold of my life and gripped my life, it's the thing that began the journey for me of full surrender to the Lord, for God to have His perfect way in my life. Some sort of passé Christianity where just a little of this, a little of that, and sort of a comforting kind of faith, getting along with everybody, would never have been what it took to get me to where I ought to be in my own personal life. And we know that people need to be confronted, if I may say, with just the bare bones. As the kids would say, to tell it just like it is. We know that. To talk about God for who He is, a consuming fire. A consuming fire. Not some man upstairs or some big buddy who's going to help us. But a God of heaven and earth who spoke the world into existence. A God before whom sinners cannot stand apart from being washed in the blood of the Lamb. And we need preaching, strong Bible preaching this way. The fear of God and then we'll have comfort. But all this comfort is pretense without first the fear of God. Many people have found a way to find relief for a while in their religion. And they're going to go to hell, many of them, relieved in their religion and not confronted with who God is and their sinfulness and the only way of salvation. The Bible says the people feared the Lord. They feared the Lord. And I say to you, if we're going to do what we ought to do and be what we ought to be, it shall never happen until the fear of God has returned to our lives. In Romans chapter 3, God gives this long list, this sinful list of indictment, sinful things against the human race. The Word of God says in verse 9, "What then? Are we better than they? No, in no wise. For we have before proved both Jews and Gentiles. They are all under sin. As is written, there is none righteous, no, not one. There is none that understandeth. There is none that seeketh after God. They are all gone out of the way. They are together become unprofitable. There is none that doeth good, no, not one. Their throat is an open sepulchre. With their tongues they have used deceit. The poison of asps is under their lips, whose mouth is full of cursing and bitterness. Their feet are swift to shed blood. Destruction and misery are in their ways. The way of peace have they not known." And verse 18 says, "There is no fear of God before their eyes." That's what God says. No fear of God. Men have the idea if they can reduce God down to some size that can be handled, that we'll all just be fine. But by reducing God in our thinking, all the other giants have popped up. And we live in a frightened, fearful world. People are afraid of being blown up, terrorized. They're afraid of getting some disease. They're afraid to go into a public restroom. They're afraid they're going to get cancer somewhere or another, that some virus is in their body and is going to kick in at some time in life. They're afraid their kids are going to get injured. They're afraid something's going to happen with their job in poor economic times. I mean, there's so many fears, people are just overcome with it. What's the answer to all of this? When God is exalted as He should be exalted in our lives, when we truly fear God as we ought to fear God, then fearing God diminishes those lesser fears and brings life where it ought to be, knowing that our God, who is able to do exceeding abundantly above all we ask or think, will do what He said He will do. It's a principle that guides all of our lives, and it removes from us these lesser fears as we fear God and God alone, knowing that God is going to take care of us. But I've noticed the people who just press on and stay everlastingly at it and walk on the sunny side and get things done are the people who walk consciously in the presence of God, and they see God high exalted, lifted up, and they're not deterred or distracted all the time by all these little insignificant things. I truly want to live that kind of life. Do you want to live that kind of life? You get all worked up about something that's not worth getting worked up about. And if God had His rightful place in your life or my life, that would never have happened. The people feared the Lord. Let's bow in prayer, may we?

your Bibles tonight. Let's turn to the book of Acts, shall we please? The book of Acts. Acts chapter 2 this evening, please. Well, they say we're supposed to warm up. I hear that Sunday is supposed to be 70 degrees, but it has not been 70 during the nighttime. It's been freezing around here. And how many of you like the cold weather? Let me see. You have problems. How many can't wait to that 70 degree weather? That's going to be great. How many ladies in the auditorium? Rarely do I try to ask this because you don't get a good vote. But how many ladies in the auditorium? It's just a little chilly in here tonight. Let me see, ladies, if you'll raise your hand. Well, I think about seven hands. How many, it's a little hot in here tonight? Oh, you've got to be kidding me. How many, it's just perfect. I'm a lukewarm Christian is what I'm saying. There we go. Great. Good. That's good. I'm looking forward to our Bible study. For the first time all year, we're going to move away from the subject of faith, not because it's not a good subject, but tonight I want to try to use tonight and next Wednesday night in general preparation for 2014. And I'm not going to talk to you about schedule and goals turning over a new leaf, anything of that nature. But I want to bring to you a thought tonight that's captured my life for many, many, many years. And I'm looking forward to the new year, how I'm going to put it to use again on January 1st. Let's look to the Lord in prayer. Our Father, it is indeed a great, great privilege and an honor to be called a pastor, a shepherd to the people of God. And tonight I'm very well aware

people of God, your people, would be blessed and encouraged with what we cover tonight. May it help propel us into the year of 2014. And I pray the same for those that are watching online, that they would gain something from this evening. We would pray for the children's programs tonight and for the workers that are working with the children. May they be aware of the need of salvation. I thank you so much this week from that call from little Bailey Kaiser saying, "Pastor, I got saved." And I wonder how much of that is a result of a good home. The vast majority of that, undoubtedly, but also a Christian school and the Patch the Pirate program and all of it going together. And now to come to know Christ as Savior. We pray that some children would get saved tonight. I pray your blessing on our time. Help us through the busyness of this really long day to have a careful attention to the Word of God for these moments we're together now. In Jesus' name, amen. If you've been in this church any length of time, you know there are certain words that just capture my heart, my mind. One is the word great. I like things that are great. I'm coming to you on behalf of that word tonight. The word great. In my Bible, and this is the last few weeks I'll be using this Bible. It's going to go on the shelf with all many other Bibles that I've used. And I have a brand new Bible just like this. You've heard me talk. I'm so fired up about it. I can hardly wait to January 1st. I can't wait to start marking that Bible and preaching from that Bible. And a lot of times if I'm on the road, I don't have any notes. I just take my notes from my Bible and write right here. I'm just so very excited about that new Bible. I've had it sitting on my desk for maybe a month now. And I just keep looking at it. I got my new pens and my new underliners and it's all ready to go. And I said, I'm not going to underline it. I took it last week. I guess it was last weekend. I just took the word G-O-D, God, in chapter 1, 31 times in the first chapter, 31 verses. Also, you see the word God. I just tried it out just to see what it's going to look like, all underlined in yellow. I'm very excited about my new Bible. My new Bible is going to be like this one. Every time I see the word great in my Bible, I underline it again, and underline it the third time. Generally two, three, or four times. It's generally in the color red. I think red is bright. I think it's enthusiastic. I think it's an exciting color. And I know this all perhaps sounds crazy to somebody, but everything in my life, I want to live that it's great. If I saw a t-shirt that they made it, the college did or something, because I say this statement all the time. The ministry is great. You know all about that. And the ministry is great. Doesn't mean that there's not difficulties. Every day there's difficulties. The ministry is full of difficulties, but it's still great. It doesn't change the fact that the ministry is great. I like the word great. The word great simply means it's high. I want you to think about it because I'm going to review you on this. It's high. It's great. It's noble. The word great means large in size or large in number. It's bigness is what it is. It's the word extreme, chief, principal. It's the word largest. It's extraordinary. It's important. That's what, if you look up in the dictionary, what is the word great? It's large. It's extraordinary. It's amazing. It's big. It's noble. And God has for us things that are great in the Bible. The word great, if you want to mark it somewhere, because I'd like you to find it next year, is found 1,267 times in the Bible. And it's an amazing thing when you see that God declares so many things are great. You get to the last couple of chapters of the book of Revelation, God keeps telling you how everything is great, great, great, a great wall, a great city, a great river, a great foundation. I think that our God, to say it 1,267 times, it deals with the fact that there's an excitement about this book right here. There's excitement about the things of God. People need to leave.

0: live their lives. I need to live my life from a position in 2014. That's great. Get up in the morning and say, on Monday, say, oh, is it Friday yet? That's not great. On Sunday, oh, I got to go to work tomorrow. That's not great. How you doing? Oh, I'm so tired. That's not great. Well, I'm on the winning side. Oh, victory in Jesus. Things are great. How you doing? Great. Great. Great. I want to come to you on behalf of this noble, high, large in size, extreme, chief, principal, extraordinary word, great tonight. I'm reminded in Psalm 143, the Bible says, great is the Lord and greatly to be praised. Psalm 147, great is the Lord and of great power. His understanding is infinite. Psalm 126, the Lord hath done great things for them for which we are glad. Psalm 119, the Bible says, great is thy tender mercy. Great means extreme, extraordinary, his mercy. Psalm 111, the works of the Lord are great. Psalm 108, thy mercy, O God, is great. Throughout the Bible, you see that God is great. The Lord is great in Zion. Psalm 99. Psalm 96, great is the Lord and greatly to be praised. Psalm 92, O Lord, my God, how great are thy works. Psalm 86, for great is thy mercy toward me. Thou hast delivered me from the lowest hell. O God, the proud are risen against me. They have not set their face before thee, but thou art great. Thou doest wondrous things. Thou art God alone. God's great. O Lord, my God. And then we sing, how great thou art. How great means how extreme, how extraordinary, how high, how majestic. Psalm 31, 19. Oh, how great is thy goodness, which thou hast laid up to them for them. Ephesians chapter 2. And you know the text where it says, but God, who is rich in mercy, for his great love wherein he hath loved us. Titus chapter 2, looking for that blessed hope and the glorious of appearing of our great God and Savior, Jesus Christ. John 15, greater love hath no man than this, that a man lay down his life for his friend. Great, great. I won't go through all the scripture, but I've written down just a few tonight. Great, the great voice, the great mount, the great city, the great wall, the great multitude, the great star, the great tribulation, the great thunder, the great supper, and the great marriage of the Lamb, and the great fury, and the great light, and the great power, and the great river, and the great victory, and the great kindness, and the great shout, and great salvation. How great salvation! And a great wine press, and a great promise, and a great joy, and a great cloud of witnesses, and the great shepherd, and a great day, and a great high priest, and the great love, and great boldness, and a great company, and a great earthquake. And there will be a great earthquake one day, and a great reward. And a great fish came and swallowed Jonah, and a great people, and a great wind, and a great commandment, and great heaviness. By way of introduction, Acts chapter 2. Acts chapter 2, please, while you're right there. And the Bible says this in verse number 20, Acts 2, 20. The sun shall be turned into darkness and the moon into blood before that great and notable day, the Bible says. Chapter 4, if we'll go there real quickly, and I won't cover all of them, but I'll skip real quickly. Chapter 4, by way of introduction, verse 33, where with great power, he gave the apostles witness of the resurrection of the Lord Jesus. And with great grace was upon them. Chapter 5, you're there, verse number 5. And Ananias, hearing these words, fell down and gave up the ghost. And great fear came upon all those. Verse 11, and great fear came upon all the church. Notice in chapter 6, speaking of the deacons here, verse number 7, the word of the God increased, and the number of the disciples was multiplied in Jerusalem greatly, and a great company of priests were obedient to the faith. And Stephen, full of faith and power, did great wonders and miracles. Chapter 7, verse 11, now there was a dearth over all the land of Egypt and Canaan, and great affliction. You see, we have a Bible that deals with the greatness and the goodness of God. Chapter number 8, verse 1, and Saul was consenting to his death. And at that time, there was great persecution. Verse number 2, and devout men carried Stephen to his burial and made great lamentation. Verse number 8, and there was great joy. Verse number 10, to whom they gave from the least to the greatest, saying, this man of great power. Notice what it says in verse number 27. The Bible says, and arose and went, and behold, a man of Ethiopian, a eunuch of great authority. Notice, if you will, chapter number 9 and verse number 16. For I will show him how great things he must suffer for my name's sake. Chapter number 10, real quickly. The Bible says in verse number 11, and the heaven descended, and a certain vessel descending upon him. Heaven opened, and a certain vessel descending unto him, as it had been a great sheet. A great sheet. Notice what the Bible says in chapter number 11 and verse number 5. And I was in the city of Joppa praying, and in a trance I saw a vision, and a certain vessel descended as it had been a great sheet. Verse number 21, and the hand of the Lord was with them, and a great number believed. Notice what it says in verse number 28, they stood up, and the Bible said that there should be a great dearth. Friend, if you'll go through the book of Acts, you'll notice that there's 39 times in the book of Acts that God says things are great. Great, extraordinary, big, largeness, height, lofty. Friend, tonight, if God is so impressed with telling us that a river is great, there's a great tree, there's a great people, there's a great judgment, there's a great this, a great that, we ought to be in the great business. Most people are not. You listen to the news tonight, it's not great. The news is depressing. There's no greatness with it. Greatness means that there's fire and there's zeal and there's excitement. I'm not letting 2014 come to me. I'm going to 2014. I'm singing, bring it on. I'm ready for you, 2014. I don't mean this disrespectfully, but I look at my life. I've not messed up one time in 2014 yet. I've not been lazy one time. I've not missed an opportunity to go soul winning. I've not missed an opportunity to try to pass a gospel track and witness. I've not missed a moment of reading my Bible. I've not missed Sunday school, Sunday morning, Sunday night, Wednesday. I've not missed out on tithing. I've not, and I don't mean this irreverent. I've not sinned one time in 2014. Right now, I have a pretty good record. And I'm going to tell you something. I'm going to try to have a great, great, great, great, great record all year long. I want to live with a great record. I want to live because next year could be the year that Lord comes back, if not before. It could be my last year to live and my race will be over. I want this to be a great year. I want there to be a great January in my life, a great first week, a great first day. I want it to be everything great and full of joy and full of victory. That's up to me. So I have a lot of heartache. Friend, your heartache should define you. It should make you and forge some good character, not destroy you. Life hinges from not the good times. Life hinges properly from the bad times, the hard times, the difficult times. I don't know what all the Lord has for my wife and I to face in 2014. And there'll be things every day. Misunderstandings. People that break your heart. People that are confused about things in life. People that say things, people can be harsh, but friend, I'm not going to let someone rob my joy. I'm going to have a great year. And I want you to have a great year. Turn with me in your Bibles, please, to the book of Matthew tonight as we write some things down this evening. As I come to you on behalf of 2014 and ask you to consider, would you please consider a great year? I want you to see that a great multitude needs you. A great multitude needs me. And in chapter number 4, verse number 25, and there followed a great multitudes of people from Galilee and Decapolis, from Jerusalem, from Judea, and from beyond Jordan. My Bible says in chapter number 9, and when Jesus saw the multitudes, he was moved with compassion upon them because they were scattered abroad as sheep, having no shepherd. Could I ask you tonight, as the greatest church in all the world, could I ask you and I together, could we approach 2014 that there's going to be great multitudes of people that are waiting for us to tell the good news to salvation? There's a great multitude out here. I think of our bus route, and we have 29 routes, 29 different labeled routes. And your route, your streets, hopefully 20 to 25 streets in block area. And I know some expand out a little bit more than that. But hopefully those streets, you pastor that area. You care for that area. You love that. There's multitudes that are sitting, that are living in those homes. Average of 4 people per home. And there's multitudes in your home and those homes on your streets. As you run those buses up and down. Now I suggest in the neighborhood I live in, where you live, there's multitudes that are waiting to hear that Christ is in. Now I say that in California, nearly 40 million people, there's multitudes here that need the good news. May I say about 340 million people in America, there are multitudes in this country that need the good news of salvation. May I suggest to you that on this continent and in the continents of the world and in the countries of the world, 7 billion people, there are multitudes, great crowds that are waiting, that have never heard the message of Jesus Christ. Great multitudes. Turn with me, if you will, please, to the book of Acts, chapter 4. I find there's great multitudes that need us this year. I find over here in the book of Acts, and in chapter number 4, the Bible says this, verse number 33, and with great power gave the apostles witness of the resurrection of the Lord Jesus, and great grace was upon him. I say in 2014, let's consider the great multitudes. And let's consider the great power. God wants to empower us. The word power in Acts chapter 1 verse 8, but ye shall receive power after that the Holy Ghost has come upon you. And ye shall be witnesses. I love that word power. That word power in the Greek, the original language in the Bible was the Greek language in the New Testament. That word in the Greek language is the word dunamis. And you can hear the word, what it sounds like in our English word, dunamis. When we think of the word power and it's dunamis, it's the word dynamite. And God says that he wants to empower us with dynamite. How could we not have great enthusiasm from God when we recognize that God's given us great power? There's dynamite power within us. How you doing? I was walking to the elementary chapel a couple weeks ago, and the guy's about from here to those stands over there where the orchestra sits. And he was walking like this, just down as could be. And so I knew if I was going to get a grunt out of him, I'd have to start early. And about right here, I said, "Hey, how you doing, my friend?"
1: "Not good."
0: Well, I tell you what, personally, I didn't sleep that night. It was morning. I'd already been in my office, but I got very little sleep that night. And I'm saying, "Hey, how are you, friend?"
1: "Not good. I'm tired."
0: What a way to live. The whole world's tired. Don't tell anybody. I mean, the whole world's tired. How many give me an amen on that? Amen. Sure, we're tired. That's part of life. Can't wait to get home so I can stay up and watch TV. Yeah, I know. We are amazing people. How we complain, how we gripe, how nothing's right. Oh, my goodness. And God says, "I want you to have a great power." And he's talking about that unusual power here. I tell you, my life, Mr. Andrew back there, God bless you. I tell you what I want as your pastor, and I've known you since the day you were born. I want to be a pastor with some great power. The power of the Holy Spirit of God upon my life. Great power and great multitudes. I'm so excited. Brother Apusin has come to me and it says it looks like we can begin another 25 churches. Is that right? And Brother Sly says it looks like we can do that as our church will be up to 230 churches, paying the pastor's salary for a year, building a building, and then let it become self-supporting on its own and indigenous. I can hardly wait another minimum 25 churches. I hope we'll do more than that. I'm so excited about targeting these cities and these areas that need the gospel with the power of an almighty God, powerful soul winners, knocking on doors, going to this city, going to this state, going to this country, getting the gospel around the world. Has to be done with great power. We have to see the great multitudes. Turn with me, if you will, please. I love this text. My favorite Old Testament book, the book of Nehemiah, please. The book of Nehemiah. You're doing well tonight. Nehemiah chapter number 6. I'm talking about tonight, this year of 2014 being a great year. That's to be the highest, to be the noble year, to be large in number and size and extreme and principle, extraordinary. So we talk about great multitudes and great power. I want to come to you on behalf of a great service. Nehemiah has been building this wall, and he had trouble in chapter four and five, and now in 6 with these people, and they want a detente with them. And verse number 2, and Sanballat and Geshem said unto me, saying, come, let us meet together in some one of the villages in the plain of Ono. And they thought to do me mischief. I sent unto messengers unto them, saying, I am doing read it together, church, great work, so that I cannot come down. Somebody's going to try to get you off that bus route. Somebody's going to try to get you out of serving God. Somebody or something is going to try to drive you away from the things of God. And Nehemiah says, I'm doing a great service. I'm doing a great work here. I cannot come down. I can't quit. Don't quit your bus route. Don't quit your being a deacon. Don't quit being an usher. Don't quit being a Sunday school teacher. Don't quit being a choir member. Don't quit on being a soul winner. Don't quit on your marriage. Don't quit on your children. Don't quit on your parents. Don't quit on Christianity. I'm doing a great work, a great service. The Lord's work is a great work. Let's never forget it. Oh, choir. As you stood up here and sang, and from over there and over here, and instrumentals were playing and all of it. That was such a great work. That was great work. That took great effort. That took great prayer. That took great practice. But you know what God did? He blessed it with greatness. God's touch was on that. I met so many visitors and so many people talked to me, and we had so many get saved. As a result of that, they said, oh, this is wonderful. Well, sure, it's wonderful. It's a great work. It's the Lord's work. Watch it here tonight, please. A great, great multitude. A great, great power. A great service. Can I give you one more? Turn back with me, if you will, to the book of Acts chapter 8. Acts in chapter 8 tonight. I'm thinking about this. I like this. I want to live 2014 this way. Chapter 8. Look what this Bible says in verse number 8. Would you read 8:8 with me? Acts 8:8. Ready? Begin. And there was great joy. I want to have great joy. Brother Tim quoted to me a year or two ago. He said, well, you know what we have to have. He said, we need Psalm 16, verse 11, in thy presence. In thy presence is fullness of joy. You're a grump. You're negative. You're down. You're not in the presence of God. You're not walking with God. I tell you, when we're walking with God, and when the fullness of God is upon our life, and the presence of God, we're going to have a lot of joy. I've got the joy, joy, joy, joy down in my heart. I don't want to live my life in 2014 as a grump. I want my face to radiate joy. I want my face to radiate, this is great. How you doing, Brother Treiber? Great. Wonderful. On the winning side. Hey, how you doing? Fine. Okay. I don't know. Okay, I guess. What's that about? I tell you, Brother Borloff, what that's about. No presence of God. For in thy presence is great joy. Get in the presence of God. I told one of the chapels today, I prayed this way with our staff this morning, but earlier this morning, I pray every day. I look at my prayer page, what my purpose of living is, and I pray every day. And I normally laugh at this, and I prayed out loud. I said, Lord, I give you my mind, and I normally laugh. Not very much up there is there, Lord, but you put it there, so it's your fault, not mine. And we talked together for a little bit. And you know, Brother David, when I began to talk to God about my mind, I said, Lord, I'm so thankful you give me a good mind that can think. And Lord gave me Philippians 4:8. I want to give you my mind. I want to be thinking on things today that are good and honest and lovely and true and good report and virtuous. Lord, help me to think on those things all day today, all day. Use my mind, God, for you. And then I do what I do every day. I said, Lord, I give you these eyes. And I said, I want to see needs of people today. Those people might be smiling, but help me look beyond the eyes to see, do they have some needs that I could help them with? Lord, help me to, and I give them my ears every day. I said, Lord, I want my ears to listen to people. It might be a little kid. It might be a senior saint. Help me to listen. Lord, I give him my mouth today. May I say things that will help people. God, I want to give you right now these hands. I pray this every day. I pray these hands would be used to help people. May I hold the word of God today. Lord, I give you my feet. May I be very quick and fast to go help people. Lord, I give you my heart. I don't want to take it away. God, I want to love you with all my heart. I did not do it this morning, but I normally sing right there, page 39, take my life and let it be consecrated, Lord, to thee. And it talks about taking your hands and taking your feet. You know, I want to live my life so it's always great. I've had such great joy in my life this week. Every day of my life, God's given me such great joy. Now, every day I thought back, every day I've had tears. And every day I've had disappointment this week. And every day I've had great obstacles this week. But every day I've had great joy. And I've had a great peace. And you're going to have to figure out how you want to live. I'm coming to you on behalf of this old Bible. I've used this book now for 3 years. And I've underlined, and I've underlined, and I've circled things. Some pages are so marked up, you can hardly see the scripture anymore. I don't know what value that is when I do that, but I've got it so marked up, and I can read what it means, and I know what it means. I have this word great everywhere. I mean, it's just marked everywhere. What kind of year are you going to have? I tell you what, I'm going to have a great year. I tell you, I guarantee it. If the Lord tarries, it's going to be great. I might lose my health, but it's still going to be a great year. I might lose my house, but it's still going to be a great year. I know that it doesn't seem possible, but maybe you'll kick me out of this church and I might lose my church and say, we want somebody else. Those things like that happen. But when I get to December 31st, 2014, if the Lord tarries, I'm going to look back. If the Lord tarries, I live. I want to say, wow, it has been a great year. Now you decide. You decide. And I'm going to decide. You see, my goodness, what a very shallow Bible study tonight. Well, not if you capture the word great. And if we could capture this, I challenge you. You go through your Bible like I've done through my Bible. There's a great right there. I just open. There it is right there. There's a great voice and there's a great wall right there. And there's a great throne. Isn't that amazing? And then I read about a great chain. And I read about a great God. And the small and great are going to stand before God. And here's a great voice. I'm just at the last. And here's a great multitude. And here was great fear that came. This is just the last two chapters. And here's a great millstone. And here's a great city. And here's that great city, Babylon. And here are great riches. And here's a great city. And here's how the great are fallen. And here's great admiration. And here's the great mother of harlots that's going to be judged and doomed. And here's a great sign in heaven. And here's a great sign on earth. And here's a great hail. And a great city. And a great day. And a great river. And great hail again. And a great voice. And a great God. How's your life? It's great. It's notable. It's extraordinary. Let's stand together, please. Our Father, I pray that somebody would in this room get motivated to mark the 1,267 times we find this word great. Oh, may it be a great year. A great year. And may we not equate greatness with simply like Ecclesiastes making great pools and great servants and great trees and great money and great this and great that. May it not just be possessions that we call great. May it center around this great and wonderful God we serve. How great thou art. I know it's not an invitation song, but just very carefully and very thoughtfully. Brother Webster, I'd like you to play, if you would, How Great Thou Art. Don't take it fast like gospel music necessarily. Just, oh Lord, my God, how great thou art. I want you to say, if you want to come tonight, I'm giving my life over to God for a great year. As a teenager, as a young person, as a couple, as a senior saint. I want it to be great. I want my giving. God knows I want my giving financially to the church and my giving to people be greater than ever before. I want my soul wanting to be great for God. Oh, I want my prayer life to be great. I want God to have the most noble, the highest place in my life. God's so great. What a great God we serve. A great God. Don't do less for this great God. Do more. Don't pray less. Don't serve less. Don't figure out how I can have more free time for myself and less time for God. Oh no, don't ever figure that out. How can I have a greater opportunity to serve the King of Kings?
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3: We have a generation today that really doesn't expect God to do miracles. Poor God. He's not what he used to be. He doesn't have the power today that he used to have. No longer can he save multitudes, shake cities. No, my friend, God is still God, and we need to understand that. There's not one shred of scripture that says we cannot have a mighty revival in this day and age in which we live. Most of us don't believe that. You talk about revival, all people do is give a sympathetic smile. And they're simply waiting for Jesus Christ to get here. I'm here as your pastor to tell you there has never been a greater day, a greater age to live and to preach the glorious gospel of Jesus Christ. And I'm going to tell you something else. God wants you, I said you, sir, you, madam, God wants you to be in the middle of it. God has a mighty plan for you, and we need to stop moaning and groaning and complaining about living in the last days.
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5: I'd like for you to take the Word of God, please, and turn with me to the New Testament book of Romans. And we'll begin in Romans chapter 13 with verse 1. May I please take just a moment to introduce what I'm going to say before I say it. As I've told you, I have written a book, and it's been sent many places through the years on what does the Bible say about going to war. Many of the things in that are applicable to this moment. But at the time it was written, it was not written while there was the present danger of war. And so I want you to read it with that in mind. I don't think it's purely hypothetical. There are strong Bible reasonings about what war is all about and our responsibility. But in particular, as a nation, when do we personally get involved? Our United States Congress is supposed to make a declaration, and so it's important that we send the right people to represent us in our Congress, in our Senate, and we elect the right candidate for the presidency of the United States, knowing that these are issues that must be faced. And I believe that all of us in this family of believers are somewhat, may I say, less confident than we ought to be that the people who are making those decisions for all of us are people that we think are the most trustworthy. And I don't want to spend my life criticizing. I want to spend my life in a way of positively supporting people who are supposedly supporting us. But quite frankly, I don't want this to become a political message, but I declare to you that I'm praying that our leaders will not lead us into a war with Russia, and that they'll have the foresight and knowledge and understand that I don't want to see that happen, and I don't think any of you want to see it happen. As far as defending our nation, I'm ready to do that, no doubt about it. Any time that we're really facing the internal dangers that we could see as a present danger in our nation. For me, seeing that robustly taking place in our nation with the implosion of things that we once held dear, the lawlessness, the sometimes political agenda that's so far to the left that social matters are driving decisions. I'm troubled about that, greatly troubled about it. The same people who seem to be wanting to adapt every legislative process to the transgender movement don't make me comfortable deciding they want to lead us in a war. We're never going to completely be satisfied with the people who are in charge, never. And we're not electing them to become pastors and Sunday school teachers. But we do want to be able to count on the character and decency, the humility, the integrity of men and women who do represent us in government. And so, with those things in mind, and perhaps other things I'll say, I want to try to bring this message, and I want you to make sure that you write down the scripture passages. My position as a pastor is not just to speak. I'm the shepherd of the flock. I take that as a responsibility given to me by God, and I take it very seriously. I don't know how much more serious I could be than I already am about it. And when I'm speaking, I'm not just trying to speak about what conviction I've come to, but I want to help you. I want to help you deliver the message you need to deliver to your neighbors and friends and sometimes family members, business associates, about why you believe what you believe. And always we need to be sure that our convictions are built on the Bible. No doubt about that. No doubt about it. Let me just read a little introduction to you before I read the scripture, which is a little unusual. And because of all the threats and all the media can move your sympathies beyond your good sense. And you never know for sure what you're watching and listening to is true or not true. Because your thinking can be shaped by people who already have a subjective agenda. They want to make you think the way they want you to think. And the reporting they do is not at all objectively given. Some of the pictures we're seeing, for instance, about bodies are staged. Not all of them. People are suffering, and our hearts go out to that. But some of it, they put out some video about deaths and body bags, and people crawling around in the body bags, and they had to tell the cameras to take them off of them because these people were pretending to be in a body bag. There was one particular clip on one news station about a young Miss Ukraine who's having to take up gun and armor and fight for a country. That may be true, but what they had pictured for us to gain the sympathy and empathy of people watching was not a young girl with a military weapon, but something that was a pretense to get the people's minds. So all my life I've heard people say, think for yourself. Think for yourself. And the way God made us, He made us spirit, soul, and body. And in our spirit, we know the Lord. We worship the Lord. We love the Lord. In our soul, we have intellect, emotion, and will. In our body, we have five wonderful senses. And these, you may say parts, but they're not really parts. They're the whole. We are spirit, soul, and body, not just spirit, not just soul, not just body, but spirit, soul, and body. In our soul, with intellect, emotion, and will, we should process things just that way. Is what I'm seeing and hearing the truth? Is it the truth? And if it's the truth, then my emotions may be affected by it one way or the other. It's so easy to feign things with all the technical equipment people have today, and it's not really truth that we're watching and seeing. And we can be moved beyond sensibility, beyond truthfulness, just to emotional response. And frankly, that's happened to me. It does happen to me when I see children who may suffer, when I see men and women suffering. I don't want to see that. I don't know anyone who's a decent human being who wants to see that. And then we're moved to commit our will, intellect, emotion, and will. And it should go that order. But when emotion takes over and outruns anything that's intellectual, that's true, we're putting ourselves in a dangerous position because we're just moved by emotional action and not honest in truthfulness. I just want to give you that little background. There's so many wars that have taken place. Did you know that in Europe, 18,000 peace treaties have been made in the last 5,000 years in that part of the world? And hardly any of them has lasted longer than 2 years. As far as the wars America's been engaged in, the statistical information is like this. Americans killed in war, and that concerns us most because we're Americans, represents a human being, a family, a loved one, and friends. In our war of independence to form this nation, there were 25,324 Americans killed who paid with their lives to form this nation. In the war of 1812, there were 2,260 Americans killed. In the awful Civil War, a war on our own soil in the Northern Army, there were 363,020 people killed. In the Confederate Army, in the Army of the South, there were 199,110 people killed. In the Spanish-American War, forgotten a lot by historians, there was 2,893 Americans killed. In World War I, there were 116,708 Americans killed. In World War II, there were 408,306 Americans killed. In the Korean War, another war that's often forgotten, there were 54,246 Americans killed. In the Vietnam War, that's a war that affected my upbringing and childhood and young adult life, there were 58,219 Americans killed. In the Gulf War, our Charles Prescott was involved in that war, was pinned under a tank by enemy fire for 3 days and trying to protect children. But 294 Americans were killed. In the Iraqi War, there were 4,488 Americans killed. In the Afghan War, there were 2,229 Americans killed. War is a horrible thing. William Tecumseh Sherman, who was a leader for the Northern Army in the Confederacy, is credited with saying the phrase, "War is hell." War is not hell. Hell is hell. But we all know what he meant. During World War II, President Truman had to make a decision about dropping atomic bombs on Hiroshima and Nagasaki. And the argument goes on about whether that should have been done. It did end the war. But each bomb had horrible repercussions. With the bomb dropped on Hiroshima, 140,000 people died, 350,000 injured. It's estimated in Nagasaki, when that second bomb was dropped, that 74,000 people died as a result of that one bomb. Now, I want you to think about this. That's nearly a quarter of a million people that died when those bombs were dropped, not counting the other half million people who died fighting in that war. But those bombs, compared to the nuclear bombs that have been prepared for war today, are nothing compared to those bombs. 3,000 times the power is in each of those bombs. 3,000 times the power is in each of those bombs that were in the bombs dropped on Hiroshima and Nagasaki. And there is a man who is a possessor of nuclear weapons who has said he will unleash them. And I don't think that we ought to back down because of that. There are a number of nations we know that have nuclear weapons. And a nuclear holocaust will do things to this world and to us and to our children, to our posterity, that nothing in the world else will do. But the threat of nuclear weapons shouldn't stop us from doing the right thing. But when we are flirting with doing something that perhaps could be done differently, we don't need to engage ourselves in a nuclear war if there's any way to keep from happening. As a matter of fact, any way to stop war is a way that we ought to take if it's not against conscience and our values and decency as a people. Now let me read just a few things and make a few points, and I want you to write them down, would you please? In Romans chapter 1, or chapter 13, verse 1, the Bible says, "Let every soul be subject unto the higher powers, for there's no power but of God. The powers that be are ordained of God. Whosoever therefore resisteth the power resisteth the ordinance of God, and they that resist shall receive to themselves damnation. For rulers are not a terror to good works, but to evil. Wilt thou then not be afraid of the power? Do that which is good, and thou shalt have praise of the same. For he is the minister of God to thee for good. But if thou do that which is evil, be afraid. For he beareth not the sword in vain. For he is the minister of God, a revenger to execute wrath upon him that doth evil." Now think of that. "Wherefore you must needs be subject, not only for wrath, but also for conscience' sake." Then I want you to turn with me to 1 Peter chapter 2 just for a moment. In 1 Peter chapter 2, the Bible says in verses 13 and 14, "Submit yourselves to every ordinance of man for the Lord's sake, whether it be to the king as supreme or unto governors as unto them that is sent by him for the punishment of evildoers and for the praise of them that do well." The Bible says at the heart of the thing in the book of James, in verse 1 of chapter 4, "From whence come wars and fightings among you? Come they not hence, even of your lust that war in your members? You lust and have not, you kill and desire to have and cannot obtain. You fight and war, yet you have not, because you ask not." So we're praying that we'll always be ready for war. We have a standing army in America. A standing army means that we have an army that doesn't go home and play. They are a standing army. They're ready for battle. They're ready to defend the nation. And we have what we have called, at least, the greatest standing army in the world. But our confidence needs to be in God, and we still need to pray and seek God for direction and wisdom. Because we live in an electronic age and we live in a 24-hour cycle of news, we can see things almost as they're happening in a war-torn area. And as we see these things, we can't help but be moved. And it's my firm conviction that we ought to do everything we possibly can to help the suffering people in a war-torn area, to help them. But it's not our responsibility as a nation to fight everybody's battles. It is not. And that's a hard thing to say. Let's write some things down. Number one, I want you to see that government is ordained of God. God created three things institutionally. The family. The family is not just a good idea, but the foundation and function of the family is given to us in the Word of God. And Satan's attack is always against the family. But it's designed by God Himself. One man marries one woman, they have children, and their home becomes the training ground for the family. And then He created the institution of government. Because of the sinfulness of men, in Genesis chapter 9, if you turn there, please, Genesis chapter 9, the Bible says in verse 6, "Whoso sheddeth man's blood, by man shall his blood be shed. For in the image of God made He man." So God established protection for us in His Word and divinely established, instituted human government. Who has the authority to punish someone? Who has that authority? We have a government. We have what we call the rule of law. And in the rule of law, we need to guard that very closely. We've had some lawless people disrupt things, and they've set on edge all the emotional impact that could possibly be set on edge. For instance, Black Lives Matter, we were warned about. All lives matter. Now, today, we understand that the Marxist leaders who have formed what they call Black Lives Matter were rebellious, Marxist rebels and instigators of things that were lawless and reckless. And we saw visual images of going so far that so many of the things they did and set in motion set people against law, breaking into buildings and stores and shopping areas and stealing and looting and that type of thing. We cannot operate that way as a nation. And we had political leaders in many of those places who just allowed them to do as they pleased because everybody was worked up about it all. When Mr. Floyd was killed, the way supposedly he was killed, you never know the truth about some of these things. My heart goes out to anyone who would suffer at the hands of someone that had the power and authority. When you have a power and you have authority, you can use it for good or bad. It should always be used for good. But that set the whole nation in an uproar. And then with all the things that we're hearing about going on in this war, and all the pictures we're seeing, and the pleas we're hearing, and the suffering that we're witnessing via television, it's moving on the emotional part of people to the point that some of our leaders are saying, whatever your battle is our battle. Whatever your war is our war. Well, I think that's reckless. And I want you to think that it's reckless because we can't jump into everything imaginable. We ought to do everything we can to help suffering people, but we can't take on a nuclear holocaust just because we feel sorry for people. Maybe you find points of view that you agree with or disagree with, but when you're thinking about moving to action and putting thousands of our human beings that are our citizens in harm's way for something based purely on your emotional impulse, think of the thousands and thousands of people who may lose their lives. They're somebody's sons and fathers and mothers and daughters. And we have to think deeply, never being afraid to fight, never being afraid to defend our country. As a matter of fact, if something truly came to threaten America, I would imagine that every one of us, young and old, would rise up and do anything and everything we could to defend our country. That feeling of patriotism runs deep, and I thank God that it does. But we have a government.

You may have been blabbing off about what you do, when you do it, but you're a citizen of a nation. If you don't like it and love it, get out of it. But the fact of the matter is, we have a country. And we've got to keep that in our minds. We have a country of laws. We have to keep that in our mind. We have a country that sometimes has weak leaders. I feel like this is one of those times when we have them. But leaders are not our country. They happen to be at the helm now. But we can vote better leaders in. But we don't need to destroy our country on the whims and wishful thinking of our leaders. I heard a congressman say the other day, your fight is our fight. You're going to be there, we're going to be there. He's not speaking for me. I'm sorry. He's not speaking for me. As far as I'm concerned, one man like that's not speaking for our entire nation. And so, just get this nailed down. We have a country. All murder is killing. But not all killing is murder. Think of that. A police officer duly trained, equipped to defend and protect, may be called on to do something he wished to God he'd never be called on to do. And somebody loses their life in his defense of another American citizen. He may shoot someone or defend someone, and in doing so, harm someone to death. He never wanted to be in that position. But that's not murder, because it's an act of a nation deciding to do that. And so this is a time for us to think about our nation. What does our nation intend to do? There's coming a war with Russia someday. I wish I understood more about prophetic things to understand more about that war, because Russia will be on the wrong side of Israel. I'm not sure that this is the beginning of that. There are people who are sure. I'm not sure they're sure, but they seem to think that they're sure. But the truth of the matter is, there's coming a day when it'll all explode. There's no doubt about it. And this may be that perilous time when it happens. But we've got nations, people groups that make up nations. And we need to know about our nation, love our nation, and pray for our nation. May God help us. I want to show you something else. And I thank God for America and for the establishing of our nation. But I want to show you something from the book of Daniel, if you would. If you'll turn with me to Daniel chapter 2. What I'm saying to you will be somewhat different, maybe a lot different from what I wrote in that booklet, because I'm trying to cover one particular thing, and that is that you can't jump into a war on emotion. There are reasons to go to war. And there are reasons God's given us that we can justify that action. The Bible says in Daniel chapter 2 and verse 31, thou, O king, sawest and behold a great image. This great image, whose brightness was excellent, stood before thee. And from thereof, was the form thereof was terrible. This image head was of fine gold. And he goes on to describe legs of iron. Thou sawest till that a stone, verse 34, was cut out without hands, which smote the image upon his feet that were of iron and clay and break them into pieces. And what God has done here, he's declared to us that he does know the future. He does know the future. But I don't. And you don't. And we need to follow the Lord. There's no doubt about

about that. I want you, before we come to that, look at what God says in verse 19 of chapter 2. Then was the secret revealed unto Daniel in a night vision. Then Daniel blessed the God of heaven. Daniel answered and said, Blessed be the name of God forever and ever, for wisdom and might are his. And he changed the times and the seasons. Notice, please, he removed kings. He removeth kings and setteth up kings. He giveth wisdom unto the wise and knowledge to them that know understanding. He revealeth the deep and secret things. He knoweth what is in the darkness, and the light dwelleth with him. I'm saying to you that God knows the future, and we can pray. We're not just here alone without God, and we need to pray, and God can change things. Now, so many of us get in the habit of talking about all the peril, but never really talking to the God of heaven and earth about that peril. Let me show you something else in Romans chapter 9 and verse 17. This is powerful. For the scripture saith unto Pharaoh, even in verse 17 of Romans 9, even for this same purpose have I raised thee up, that I might show my power in thee, and that my name might be declared throughout all the earth. So God is up to something. He says, even in Egyptian's day, and when the great Pharaoh, the most powerful person in the world, had all the power over God's people, the Lord said, I raised him up and gave him that power to show that the power of God was greater than his power. Now, I don't know all the ins and outs of what's going on, but I know that there is a real God in heaven who sits on the throne of the universe, and things are not out of control. And I know that God wants to prove his mighty power. And we need to pray and trust and believe God that he can do that. There are reasons to fight and go to war. The Lord Jesus was engaged in a conversation in the gospel according to John. In the 18th chapter, when he was confronted by Pilate, the Bible says in John chapter 18 and verse 36, Jesus answered, My kingdom is not of this world. If my kingdom were of this world, then would my servants fight that I should not be delivered to the Jews. But now is my kingdom not from hence. And we know that when Christ comes again, there are going to be battles fought and victories won. And the Lord talks about this. As a matter of fact, he said to his disciples in the gospel according to Luke, I want you to listen to this. In verse 35 of Luke chapter 22, turn there, would you please? And he said unto them in verse 35 of Luke 22, When I sent you without purse and scrip and shoes, lacked you anything? And they said nothing. There was a moment when God sent his followers out, and these things, when this happened, they said, We lacked nothing. You took care of us. In verse 37 or 36, he says, Then said he unto them, But now, he that hath a purse, let him take it. And likewise, his scrip, and he that hath no sword, let him sell his garment and buy one. For I say unto you that this that is written must yet be accomplished in me. And he was reckoned among the transgressors, for the things concerning me have an end. And they said, Lord, behold, here are two swords.
And he said unto them, it is enough. So I'm saying to you, don't become a pacifist and say, we're never going to fight. Jesus said there's a time to fight. And there's a time, if you don't make nothing else out of this, to defend oneself. That's what Jesus taught. Now I want to give you this word of caution. Because we want to jump in and stop everything we can stop. And the truth of the matter is, there's some things God may want to continue because he has a purpose in these things. No doubt about it. So I want you to look at Ezekiel with me just for a moment. And this is the hardest thing I have to say. In Ezekiel chapter 14, the Bible says in verse 20, though Noah, Daniel, and Job were in it, as I live, saith the Lord God, they shall deliver neither son nor daughter. They shall but deliver their own souls by their righteousness. And then he says in verse 21, notice it carefully. I want you to mark these things. For thus saith the Lord God, how much more when I send my four, he names them, my four sore judgments upon Jerusalem. And he names them. Number one, the sword. Number two, and the famine. Number three, the noisome beast. And number four, the pestilence. To cut off from it man and beast. There are times in the history of a people when God says, enough. Enough. Even to his beloved Jerusalem, he said, enough! And there are four judgments I'm going to allow to come to you. The judgments are the sword. That's first. That's war. Famine. And everybody trading in commodities is saying there's no way we can escape famine because of what's happening in this war. The noisome beast and pestilence. The pestilence. I'm saying sometimes when we're watching a television or a news broadcast and I get a little bored at some of these people who think they're so smart they have all the answers. When we're watching, I have to remind myself, I don't think any of them really know the Bible or know the Lord and God of the Bible. And their understanding is so short-sighted because of that. But I'm saying to you, what if the time has come when God is using the sword for his judgment? We've said for years, we can't get by with everything and expect God not to be moved to action. We've said it for years. And I'm saying to you, this is not a time to chatter, chatter, chatter, and I've got all the answers. I'll do what I would do. Better for you to be quiet and listen to God. And let's pray and say, Lord, what are you doing here? What are you doing? Is this the beginning of World War III? Is this the beginning of what we're going to see happen before the return of Christ? What are you doing in the world? How are you using Russia and Ukraine and America? And how are you speaking to us through all of this? I think I can safely say to you, that's where we need to start. We just need to say, God, I'm going to close my mouth, stop pretending to have all the answers,
And every time I hear and see about something that's tragic, I'm just going to pray and ask God to reveal to me what a believer should do. And you know what you're going to find? You're going to get back to prayer. You're going to get back to the Bible. And you're going to give His bride, His church, the proper place it should have. And you're going to begin to witness to others while we still have life and opportunity to do it. That's the emphasis I want to give to you. And the answer you're going to give to your friends and family members, I know God's at work. I'm just praying He'll reveal to me what I can do in this work. You don't run this country. You don't make decisions about who's going to war and who isn't. Those are decisions where nations decide the necessity to go. But I do know how to pray. Don't I? And you? And I do have the Bible. I can read it. I can ask God to guide me. And I can tell other people about Jesus. Amen? Let's pray together, maybe. Father, we become like the idiot world. Pretending we have all the answers. But we learn from Your word that You use the sword, famine and pestilence. You use things to awaken people. It may take longer than we want, but we believe that You're at work waking up Your people worldwide. That You're coming again, Lord Jesus. Help us to be ready. Help us to be ready to give an answer for our faith in Thee. While our heads are bowed and eyes are closed, if you say, Lord, make me a stronger man, make me a stronger woman. Help me. Give me the strength to carry on and the wisdom to say the right thing. May my faith look constantly to Thee. Constantly. And know that I can trust You. And You'll show us the way. My faith looks up to Thee, Thou Lamb of Calvary, Savior divine. Now hear me while I pray. Take all my guilt away and let me from this day be wholly Thine. Our world is being shaken. Oh God, help us to be steadfast in our faith. In Christ Jesus' name we pray. In a moment we're going to sing this song. And I'm going to ask you to put to practice what we know to be true. Let's admit we don't have all the answers. Let's admit that our hope and prayers is that we don't enter into a world war. Let's pray that we don't enter into a nuclear war. Let's pray that our emotions don't take over, that we're guided by Your good hand. Let's be serious and sincere. Let us look to Thee. Would you stand quietly with me, please? Father, make this a solemn moment where we realize the seriousness of the moment and simultaneously
look to Thee for faith and strength. In Christ's name we pray. I know some of you want to come and pray. You want to come and pray for your family, for your children, for your grandchildren. You want to come and pray for the people that you're responsible for. We want to pray the storm passes, but it may not pass. But in the storm, God is still the same. There's no doubt about it. And He knows the future. It's in His hands. Hymn number 200. Would you find it, please? You come. Come and pray.

want to just say to you, hopefully, the storm will pass. And our leaders will do no more foolish things. They'll take more than seriously our blood and national treasure and won't throw it into something carelessly. I want to pray for this people. But if the storm doesn't pass soon and it intensifies and things begin to proliferate, and that's altogether possible, God is still on the throne. That's what I want to say to you. God is still on the throne. A young pastor called me, not so young now, and said, "We're suffering. Our church is suffering. What are we going to do?" And I said, "God has seen you through always, and He'll see you through this. Make sure what you say are words of faith, words of courage, words that echo with resolve. If somebody came after my country, they disrupted and I recognize it, they'd have to take my life. I'd be willing to give my life for my wife, children, grandchildren. Wouldn't every person here do that? We're not living there yet. So let's take hope in the Lord and pray. God's up to something. He may have a sword out.

You. We're going to pray in a moment. I'd like you to get that book, Ezra. I worked so hard on it. I think it'll help you. I believe God gave me that book to write for this moment. Leading the way back to the Lord. Get two of them. Get the second one for $10. Get two of them. Find somebody who wants to buy one and split the cost. We'll be studying in our Bible teacher Sunday school in just a little while. Take hope. Don't be overcome by the media and the television, by these talking heads who've got all the answers. They bore me to death. I could call some of their names and tell you, what do they know? If they don't know God and God's Word, I don't want to listen to them. Right? Keep your faith. Keep it strong. We know we have a certain future. It's with the Lord, isn't it? And Father, guide us and help us in this church. May we please Thee in all things. In Christ Jesus' name we pray. Amen. The books are out the door, Mark Europe. I hope you'll go there. God bless you as you go. Thank you for being

I saw my mother and dad. I was preaching in their church the last two nights, and my mother asked repeatedly the same question, how's our church doing? How's the church doing? How's North Valley? I miss North Valley. And it's real sad to see as your parents get older, you can imagine some things. But my mother, especially, her long-term memory is very, very good. And she remembers so many great things of this church and you people. And I thank the Lord for the love that you extended to them all the years they were here. 33 years I pastored them. And they're faithful where they're at. But I praise God for the history we had with them here. I'd like you to follow with me tonight. It's very obvious what chapter 3 is about. Chapter 1, learning to conquer trials. Chapter 2, learning to be fair and kind without partiality. Chapter 3, well, let's see if we can figure it out. Let's read some verses. My brethren, be not many masters, knowing that we shall receive the greater condemnation. For if many things we offend all, if any man offend not in word, the same as a perfect man, and able also to bridle the whole body. Behold, we put bits in horses' mouths, that they may obey us, and we turn about their whole body. Behold also the ships, which though they be so great, and are driven of fierce winds, yet they are turned about with a very small helm, whithersoever the governor listeth. Even so the tongue is a little member, and boasteth great things. Behold how great a matter a little fire kindleth. The tongue is a fire, a world of iniquity, and so is the tongue among our members, that defileth the whole body and setteth on fire the course of nature and is set on fire of hell. For every kind of beast and of birds and of the serpents and the things of the sea is tamed and hath been tamed of mankind, but the tongue can no man tame. It is an unruly evil, full of deadly poison. Therewith bless we God, even the Father, and therewith curse we men, which are made after the similitude of God. Out of the same mouth proceedeth blessing and cursing. My brethren, these things ought not so to be. Doth the fountain set forth the same place sweet water and bitter? Can the fig trees, my brethren, bear olive berries and either a vine figs? So can no fountain yield both salt water and fresh. Tonight it's very obvious, learning to control our tongues, learning to use our mouth for the glory of God. Tonight you and I all have the ability to use this tongue to help or to hurt. I don't know how you want to choose to use your tongue and your mouth, but by the grace of God, if I die tonight, I'm not going to be guilty of using my tongue or the tongue of the internet or the tongue of the written page to hurt anybody. I refuse. Tonight I want to come to you on behalf of this little member of the body that can destroy people's lives and hurt people's lives. It's just a little word. How we say it to our son, how we say it to our daughter, how we say it to our wife, how we say it to our husband. It's just a little word, thinking that it's okay, perhaps. It might not be a hurtful. We might give the indication it's okay to live this way in this little sin. It's not a problem. And someone may take that, well, brother so-and-so said it'd be okay. You know, when a rebel rebels, he always goes to the place of least authority. When Absalom rebelled, he went to Grandpa Talmai, king of Geshur. He was a heathen. And when we go to someone that will,
will allow us to spew forth, and they spew forth. I've watched children destroy their lives because they go to an aunt or an uncle that are against the parents. I'm not talking about where there's a real safe haven and need. I'm talking about kids that rebel and a backslidden aunt, a worldly aunt or a backslidden uncle say, you can come here. Come here, be with us. And they destroy the life of that child. This tongue ought to build relationships, not hurt relationships. I preach in churches and I have for 35 years all over America. My goal is never, ever, God knows it's true, it's never to draw those members to Jack Treiber. It's to draw those people to God and to their pastor. And to leave town knowing that I've done my best to get them to feel like they have a man of God, a wonderful man of God, and a wonderful pastor's wife. Tonight we look at the tongue, and our tongue can be so helpful. Our words can be so helpful, and our words can be so destructive. And before I look at this, I asked the men on the platform about, I hate to bring this up, the weather. Ladies, how many of you, it's too cold in here tonight? Let me just see. Well, ladies, you don't have it. There's only 10 of you. How many of you think it's too hot in here tonight? How many of you think it's just right? Well, I'm sorry, the just rights have it. Don't do anything. The platform's like an ice cube, but don't touch it, please, lest it changes it for them. But I thought you might be cold. I think of the book of Proverbs. Last year, I spent all year with the high school students every Wednesday in Proverbs. You know, Proverbs tells us, and the number one word used in Proverbs, it's used 166 times, deals with the mouth. It's words, tongue, speech, mouth, lips. The number one subject in Proverbs, 31 chapters, is the mouth. I heard so many years ago that a preacher was preaching, train up a child. And as he preached, he said, that's a word in the Hebrew that means to shape the mouth. In order to control a ship, you deal with a helm. In order to control a horse, you deal with the mouth. In order to control a child, the mouth must be first governed. We must get the mouth. That's why in our home, we don't say words to brothers and sisters and to our children, shut up. We don't use words like that. We don't use words like stupid, fool, jerk. We don't use euphemisms. A harsh word that's not quite as harsh as a word that would be even harsher yet. We don't swear at our family or those that we don't deal with our employees and one another out of harshness and a mean spirit. And may I say tonight that a child, their mouth be brought, it must be brought under control first. A pastor, the mouth must be under control. We don't use the pulpit. Yes, a preacher must reprove. Yes, he must rebuke. But he also must exhort. And the pulpit is not the place to whip the people of God. And a home, just because we're the father and mother, it's not because we're the bigger in the family that we can just speak harshly and raise our voice and talk. You don't need to raise your voice. Raising your voice brings you down to the level of the person you're dealing with. Why do you have to raise your voice? We can hear. But I said, what's that about? You can correct without raising your voice. In her tongue, Proverbs 31, in her tongue, in her mouth is the law of kindness. A Proverbs 31 lady can discipline her children without shouting, without name calling, without reducing yourself to a low level. The home should not be a shouting place. The home needs to be quieted.
The home doesn't need to be yelling and screaming and running through the house. Those are things that must be taught. Someone said you never run in a house. You never run in a building. Such a good thing. You never yell in a building. That's proper rules of civility. Don't yell in houses. You yell on playgrounds and on athletic fields. You don't yell in a house. And you don't run in a house. We don't call names in a house. We don't scare our children with our mouth in the house. Tonight we look at this word, our tongue. Learning to control our tongue. Let's begin in verse 3. Behold, we put bits in horses' mouths. I want you to see, first of all, a strong tongue. We put bits in horses' mouths that they may obey us. Behold, the ships, which although they be great, are driven with fierce winds, yet they are turned about with a very small helm. It's very powerful. You talk about the strength you have by putting a bit in a horse. Here's a huge horse. We have anybody ever worked with horses in this church? Anybody, I'm going to ask you how much a horse weighs. I think they weigh more than 50 pounds, don't they? They weigh 1,000 pounds. Horses are big and 1,500. Does anybody have the exact weight that they weigh? Am I off there? More than that? They weigh somewhere between 50,000 and 100,000 pounds. You're all city folks. I ask your computer something, you know that. But we don't know anything about horses here. I do know you have to get up early in the morning, every morning to milk them in the morning and milk them at night. I know a lot about farming. They're heavy, they're big. But you put a little bit and you can govern that whole entire strong body with just a little bit. The tongue is strong. I see not only a strong tongue, I see a destructive tongue. Verse 5, even so the tongue is a little member and boasteth great things. The Bible says, behold how great a matter a little fire kindleth. The lip can be so destructive. The year was 1871. The date was October the 8th. The city was Chicago. The farm was the O'Leary place. All that it took for 300 lives to perish. All that it took to destroy 17,500 buildings. All that it took to cause 100,000 people to be homeless was one little spark. And that one little spark was so destructive. That's what the Bible says. It's just a little member. Look at that, verse 5. It's just a little member, but how great a matter a little fire kindleth. Be careful how we spark. Just a little something we say to our parents, to our in-laws, to our children, toward our family. It's just that little word. Some of you would remember. Her husband built our building over there at Clyde Avenue. My uncle, Bill, he died at age 68. His wife, my aunt Eleanor, died at age 68. They are such wonderful people. Just wonderful people. And my aunt would spend time with me. I'd stop by her house my senior year of high school. Oh, I guess about 10:30 in the morning, 10:45. She'd make me a sandwich. I'd always eat with her. And she'd always just was so sweet. She'd talk to me, Jack, she'd say. And she'd always encourage me.
You know, I owe so much to that aunt. When I would attack myself, or when I thought ill of myself, or when I thought I could not do something, she always believed in me. You remember my aunt Eleanor. She was sort of scattered. She was always funny. Some of you are laughing. You remember her. Like, oh, yes, I know. And she didn't know, but she acted like she knew. And she was so funny. Sometimes she would get a preacher would tell a joke and she wouldn't get it. She'd muse on that thing. And in the middle of the service, oh, I get it. She'd laugh. She was so sweet. Just a sweet lady. But you know, she always had words of kindness to me. Always had such words of kindness to me. When I went to Bible college and I was 2,500 miles away from home, and my Uncle Andy and my Aunt Dottie, all these folks, my aunt's still alive, one of the last few, all of them are home with the Lord. But my Uncle Andy would pick me up once in a while, or maybe at Thanksgiving. And I'd go to their house for Thanksgiving. And he would say such good things to me. Jack, I'm so proud you're studying for the ministry. Jack, I'm so proud that you're in a Bible college. Jack, you look so fine. Just always encouraged me. I heard a clinical psychologist say this 35 years ago. By the time a child leaves our home, they should have had tens of thousands words of encouragement from a father to a child, from a mother to a child. And you fathers, provoke not your children to wrath. Discourage them not. It doesn't mean, oh, you're the best. Oh, you're so great. Oh, it's not that. And it's not complimenting looks all the time and appearance, complimenting character. You spoke so nicely to your sister. Thank you for getting ready. Thank you for the way you were so kind to your mother. I don't ever remember my dad telling me how great I was in sports and how great I was in this or how great I was in, but I remember my dad saying, I like the way you talk to those people. I remember my dad saying things like, son, that was nice what you did for your mother on Mother's Day. And may it be said that we do not use our tongue as a destructive lip. And we talk about strong tongue, destructive tongue. How about a hurtful tongue? We're back there in verse 5 and 6 this time. So the tongue is a little member and boasteth great things. Behold, a greater matter, a little fire kindleth. Here it is, verse 6. And the tongue is a fire. We're talking about it's hurtful. The tongue is a fire. Verse 5, we talk about fire. Verse 6, we talk about fire. Verse 6 again, we talk about fire. Verse 6 again, we talk about fire. I would say that fire is hurtful. If you don't think fire is hurtful, to prove my point tonight, go home and light the gas stove. And you just go ahead and stick your finger in the fire. So that would be, okay, then just light a candle. And just hang your finger right over the top of that candle. About a fourth of an inch away from the flame. A flame hurts. And you know, a tongue can be hurtful. A tongue that can be used can hurt people. I think of that's how the internet is too. I know the internet is so good, the things it does. But I know the internet can be so hurtful. And may I say this to you? You put something on the internet, it's there forever. Some things have been put on the internet. When I die, they'll still be there. Some have, I think at times, because of what have been said, has jeopardized people's lives. I can always tell when something goes on. Oh, I tell you, I was blasted not long ago. And the language that was used, I said, what in the world? It wasn't one email or two or five or 10 or 15 or 20, but numerous. And I thought,
What in the world? And guess what? Somebody posted something. But it doesn't just hurt me. It's going to hurt a lot of people when things like that happen. They're hurtful. It's hurtful. Don't hurt these children. Don't hurt these young people. Don't hurt these young couples. Get even with him. I don't like him. But there's more than just him involved. People can be so hurtful. I think of sometimes some things that are said that if the Lord tarries and I die, my grandkids will read hurtful comments. I wish you'd think, because I want them to go on to live for God. You get on your little forums and your little, and I'm talking the internet right now, you get on these little forums to hurt people. The person you're hurting is going to be long gone one day. But my wife might be here. And my kids might be here. Brother Tim may be trying to pastor a good church. And it might affect him. And our grandkids might be trying to serve God, but it might affect them. Our tongue can be so hurtful. Our tongue can be so destructive. Our tongue can be so powerful, strong. Our tongue can be so, and I hope this is appropriate, I hope it's okay to say this word, hellish. Because I find that in verse number 6. The tongue is a fire, a world of iniquity. And iniquity is different than sin. It deals with an attitude. And people get bad attitudes. And they're I don't care who I burn. I don't care who I hurt. So the tongue is among the members that defileth the whole body and is set on fire, the course of nature, and is set on fire of, what's that last word? It's hell. God says it comes from the pit. Our tongue is either speaking heavenly things or hellish things. Heaven or hell is what the text is saying. That tongue, that mouth. My words. It's an uncontrolled tongue. Number 5. Verse 7. Every kind of beast and the birds and the serpents and the things of the sea is tamed. Hath been tamed of mankind. Let's stop for a moment. Isn't it interesting how they can tame those big, I don't know what they are, haven't been there in so long, SeaWorld. What are those big things? Not dolphins. What are those? Whales, is that what they are? Those big old things? Yeah, the white. Isn't it something how they can tame them? And they can tame the lions. I'm not getting in there. And they can tame these animals and tame the birds to sit right on them. Just tame these animals, the birds to talk to them. Isn't that amazing how they can tame a monkey? Isn't it amazing how they can tame these animals? But God says, though every kind of beast and the birds and the serpents and the things of the sea is tamed, he hath tamed of mankind. But verse 8, the key is no man tame. It's an unruly evil full of deadly poison. No class is going to tame your tongue. And no preacher is going to tame our tongue, and no psychologist is going to tame our tongue. The only one that can contain this tongue is God. No, a man can tame animals, but he cannot tame this. And every Christian ought to look at that every day and think, Lord, my mouth today, it's going to be out of bounds. I know it's going to be. Because I'm so angry, I'm so bitter, I'm so disappointed.
And I think it's so unfair, and I'm a victim. And I'm going to get even. And you're not going to be able to change that. But God can. One of the lists on my prayer list that's there on my daily list is, God, help my tongue today. God, guide my tongue. May it be nice. May it be kind. May it be honest. May my mouth encourage. God, use my mouth for your glory. May I sing with this mouth. May I compliment with this mouth. May I encourage with this mouth. I find that the tongue is uncontrolled. I find next, number 7 or 8, whatever we're on, it's a poisonous tongue. Verse 8, the tongue can no man tame. It is an unruly evil, full of deadly, what? Poison. Venom. Venom. I find it's, and by the way, when it's poisonous, you don't care if you kill another with the venom in our tongue. I'm not going to do that. It's inconsistent tongue. Verse number 9. Therewith bless we God, even the Father, and therewith curse we men. Let's stop right there. In other words, this mouth can sing, oh, for a thousand tongues to sing my great. We can sing great hymns of the faith, and we can use that same tongue in the car on the way home to curse and to swear. That's what he's saying here. He says, out of the same mouth, verse 10, continuing, proceedeth blessing and cursing. My brethren, these things ought not so to be. Doth the fountain send forth the same place sweet water and bitter? He said, you don't have the mouth of kindness. What years ago, I heard of a Christian, and the children said, I wish my mother loved us and would speak to us as kindly as she does the bus kids. Won't tell you where or what church I heard that. She said, they said, our mother is kind to the bus kids and sweet to the bus kids and mean to us, her own kids. By the way, they all rejected that faith too. The law of kindness ought to begin in the home. Children, and there's no children. I will be careful how I'd say this with kids present. That children ought not to ever hear mother and dad using their tongue, their mouth, their words in harshness toward one another. Children need security. I preached the last two nights and I saw that dear, and I say this respectfully, not disrespect, dear old man and that dear old lady. And I don't mean that disrespectfully. I saw them sitting in church, they hardly could hear anything. But there they were. And I thought I never, I'm sure they had to. I guess when they closed the door some nights at night, that's where they maybe argued. I don't know. They had to argue. But I don't remember them arguing. I never heard my dad lift his voice to my mother. I never heard my mother lift her voice to my dad. I recall telling the teenagers some years back. One morning in our house in the mid-60s, one morning, I remember in the house that morning, everybody, the music was going, like Christian music, and like it always did, we had breakfast, but something wasn't right. They weren't yelling, my mother and dad at one another, you could feel something wasn't right. And I'll never forget that morning. My dad said, okay, kids, I'll see you. I'm going off to work. I'll see you, honey. And he walked out the door.
I went to school that day thinking, I hope they don't get a divorce. You say, about what? My dad did not kiss my mother. He always kissed my mother. And I could feel there was something there. They didn't yell, they didn't scream, they didn't, but as a boy, I watched that. I'll see you, hon. And he never kissed my mother. I walked to the bus stop. I thought, oh my. I've heard of other kids going through divorce. I hope that doesn't happen. Children need such a safe environment. Children need to hear mama speak so respectfully to dad. Dad needs to think that he's speaking to the queen when he's speaking to the wife. And that's when the kids leave too. When the children leave and we have no children at home, I want to speak very kindly. I know my wife wants to speak very kindly. I don't want to get irritated and raise my voice. I find quickly, and we'll close her down, verse 14, it's a sinful tongue. But if you have bitter envy and strife in your hearts, glory not and lie not against the truth. This wisdom descendeth not from above, but is earthly, sensual, devilish. Three words there. When we're using our mouths wrong, it's earthly, it's sensual. Earthly, it deals with that what appeals to nearly an unregenerate man. It's sensual, that is fleshly. It appeals to our flesh. And it's devilish, it's satanic. There's envy, there's strife, there's confusion in every evil work. But here's the answer. But the wisdom that is from above, here's the kind of words we need. They need to be pure and be peaceable. They need to be gentle. They need to be easy. They need to be entreated, full of mercy, of good works, without partiality, without hypocrisy. That's the kind of words that we need as Christians toward one another. I preach Sunday morning, I'm done. It's 8 o'clock. I preach on the word kind, a kind, gentle nation, kindness. The Lord brought it to my attention last week, and I wrote it down to say it. I never thought of it during that message. I left you out. When you left out, I was so disappointed. I've never heard it said before. But I was preparing that message on being kind one to another. And I mentioned how that you have to start early. And in my study, you've heard this, you've thought it. I've never thought of it till last week, one morning early.

0: And we're not ready for life until we learn to be kind. And kindness shows up always with our words.
1: I'd like for you to take the Word of God and turn with me to the Gospel according to John. If you don't have a Bible, let someone share their Bible with you from John chapter 14. And we'll begin reading in just a moment with verse 1. John 14 and verse 1. I've announced that the theme of our meeting is speaking the truth in love. And we have no lack of knowledge or information among us. But for the truth and the lack of the truth, people are dying everywhere. We're a land where truth has been lost, replaced by things that cannot change lives and be used effectively in the hand of God to meet the needs that really need to be met. And I set out bringing certain messages, one on what is the truth concerning life and death, and then speaking the truth in love concerning heaven, and then speaking the truth in love concerning hell, and then speaking the truth in love on the second coming of the Lord Jesus Christ. So we come to the subject of heaven in John chapter 14, beginning with verse 1. The Bible says, "Let not your heart be troubled. Ye believe in God, believe also in me. In my Father's house are many mansions. If it were not so, I would have told you. I go to prepare a place for you. And if I go and prepare a place for you, I will come again and receive you unto myself, that where I am, there ye may be also. And whether I go, you know, and the way you know. Thomas saith unto him, Lord, we know not whither thou goest. And how can we know the way? Jesus saith unto him, I am the way, the truth, and the life. No man cometh unto the Father but by me." Heaven. I imagine that everybody has some question about heaven, even those who aren't going there, just sometimes thinking it's the figment of someone's imagination, and so what's heaven really like? And I'm tempted to try to answer lots of questions about heaven, but that's not my goal. My goal is to do everything I possibly can to inform you about what God says concerning getting to heaven, so that you can know for sure that heaven will be your eternal home. That's what I'm out to do. I want to help you with that, as someone has helped me, and many someones have helped me since then along the path on the way to heaven. I want you to hold your place here just a moment and turn with me to an Old Testament passage, which happened to be D.L. Moody's favorite passage on heaven. D.L. Moody was a famous American evangelist. He had no formal education, but it was mightily used of God. To describe his life in ministry, they say he took two continents, one in one hand, one in the other, and shook them for God in his glory. Over 1 million souls converted to Christ through his faithful ministry long, long ago. And this is the verse in the book of Isaiah. I'd like for you to turn to it. In Isaiah chapter 33, this was Moody's favorite verse about heaven, and it seems to be located in an unlikely place, dealing with the subject of heaven, but it's there. And the emphasis is what he wanted people to get. The Bible says in the prophecy of Isaiah in the 33rd chapter in the 24th verse, "And the inhabitant shall not say, I am sick. The people that dwell therein shall be forgiven their iniquity." I'd like you to mark that last portion of that verse. The people that dwell therein shall be forgiven their iniquity. If you and I had the opportunity to make a journey to heaven and interview every person who winds up there and try to find one constant, one thing that's true of every person who will be in heaven,

0: We wouldn't find just one nationality, or all men or women, young or old. But we would find that every person who's a citizen of heaven, as this verse says, has been forgiven their iniquity. You cannot get into heaven without having your sins forgiven. God works a miraculous thing, a divine thing. Would you like to hear how he phrases it? If you'll turn with me to the book of Hebrews just for a moment. The Lord informs us about this eternal transaction that's made. It's made by the Godhead, God the Father, God the Son, and God the Holy Spirit. And the Bible says in the last book, or the last chapter of the book of Hebrews, the 13th chapter and the 20th verse, "Now the God of peace that brought again from the dead our Lord Jesus Christ, that great shepherd of the sheep, through the blood of the everlasting covenant." That's what I want you to mark. Through the blood of the everlasting covenant. If you go to glory to be with Jesus forever, if heaven becomes your eternal home, you're going to be one of those people that's entered into that everlasting covenant by the blood of Jesus Christ. When you hold your Bible in your hand, you have an Old Testament and a New Testament. The Testament means covenant, an old covenant, a new covenant. In the old covenant, God reveals himself, of course, to us. Someone has said it's like two lips in one mouth as God speaks. But in the old covenant, God made a covenant with people, and they didn't keep that covenant. In the New Testament, or New Covenant, we have God revealing to us in his word that the covenant for our salvation is made between God the Father and God the Son. Now, those of us who believe the Bible and believe what God teaches about the Bible, believe that the Lord Jesus Christ and God the Son, God the Father, and God the Holy Spirit are co-equal, co-existent, eternally existent, one not greater than the other. But God the Son came to earth and was born of a virgin, and literally God became a man without ceasing to be God. And he lived on this earth. He dwelt among us for 33 and a half years. He lived a sinless life. And then the time came for him to go to Calvary and bleed and die. Not for his sin, but for our sin. And Jesus Christ went to the cross and bled and died for our sin. And the billows of God's wrath, the punishment of sin, fell upon Christ on the cross. As the Bible says, he became sin for us. He who knew no sin, that we might be made the righteousness of God in him. And he died. He bled and died on the cross. He paid the payment we owe. And now we can come to him because he not only died, he rose from the dead and is alive forevermore. We can come to God by him as we trust him by faith as our personal Savior. And God does a miraculous thing. He puts us into this everlasting covenant. It cannot be broken. It cannot be dissolved. It's not made between God the Father and weak, sinful men. It's a covenant made between God the Father and God the Son, that all who come to God by faith in the Son, the Father will give him. If you read such passages as the 17th chapter of the Gospel according to John, you're going to find that Jesus Christ was God's gift to us, but we are God's gift to him. We're given to him as a reward of his suffering, as he bled and died for our sin. And once we enter into that everlasting covenant in the blood of Jesus Christ, we're sealed and saved forever. And our iniquity has been forgiven when we ask God to forgive our sin. He counts the payment made when Christ made the payment on the cross for our sin. That's not just being religious and believing in God or attending a church or reading something and checking off to it. It means there was a definite time in your life. Every Christian is a Christian by intent. And there was a time in your life where intentionally God spoke to you. He dealt with your heart about your sinful condition, and you asked God by faith to forgive your sin and invited the Lord Jesus in your life to be your personal Savior. And may I read again from the book of Hebrews? I want you to hear this because it's you and me who know the Lord. Now the God of peace that brought again from the dead our Lord Jesus Christ, that great shepherd of the sheep, through the blood of the everlasting covenant, may be perfect in every good work and do his will, working in you that which is well-pleasing in his sight. Through Jesus Christ, to whom be glory forever and ever. Amen. Have you been to Jesus for that cleansing power? Have you come to him asking him to forgive your sin and by faith trusting in Christ alone for your soul's salvation? If you have, then the Lord's promised you eternal life. He's promised you to be a part of this everlasting covenant. And that means that heaven is your eternal home. And when Jesus said here in John chapter 14 that I read to you a moment ago, let not your heart be troubled. You believe in God, believe also in me. In my Father's house are many mansions. If it were not so, I would have told you. I go to prepare a place for you, and if I go and prepare a place for you, I will come again and receive you unto myself, that where I am there you may be also. And where I go you know, and the way you know. And one of the Lord's disciples by the name of Thomas said unto him, Lord, we know not whither thou goest. How can we know the way? And Jesus Christ answered plainly, clearly, distinctly, I am the way, the truth, and the life. No man cometh unto the Father but by me. Where will you spend eternity? There's only two places, heaven or hell. Remember Hebrews chapter 9 and verse 27, as we tried to come to an understanding about life and death? Remember that the Bible says it's appointed unto men once to die, but after this the judgment. Death does not end all. Death comes to all. And then eternity. And the emphasis I tried to make with you in the last message I gave is very simple. That we need to come to the reality of mortality. All of us know that death is coming to us. I'm not trying to convince you that you ought to live a morbid life thinking about it night and day, because you can live a victorious life because Christ has conquered death. Think of it. He's conquered death. How did he do it? Let me show you. If you look again with me in the book of Hebrews just for a moment. Because it took his dying to conquer death for us. Our Bibles are open to the second chapter of the book of Hebrews. In verse 9 it says, for we see Jesus, who was made a little lower than the angels for the suffering of death, crowned with glory and honor, that he, by the grace of God, should taste death for every man. That's a marvelous statement, isn't it? That he should taste death for every man. That means Christ died for you, and he died for me. In that sense, we were with him on the cross. When people obey him in believers' baptism, when they've come to Christ and trusted him as their Savior, they publicly declare their identity with Christ by following the Lord in waters of baptism. We stand in the water like the cross where Jesus died. The water crosses our body like his death. It pictures our death with him. We're buried beneath the water, and there's no saving power in that water. It's just a demonstration. It is a testimony of what's already taken place. We go beneath the water like Jesus went into the grave, and we come up out of the water like Jesus came out of the grave, alive forevermore. It pictures our death with him, our burial with him, and the new life we have in Jesus Christ. Isn't that wonderful? When I came to Christ as a young teenage boy, Dr. J. William Harbin of the First Baptist Church in Maryville, Tennessee, led me to Christ. He showed me the way of salvation. And I prayed personally and asked God to forgive my sin. I recognized I was a sinner. And I invited the Lord Jesus to be my Savior. And Dr. Harper said to me, now, Clarence, now that you've trusted the Lord as your Savior, you need to identify with his death, burial, and resurrection in baptism. There's nothing in it to save you. That's already taken place. But don't you want to tell people with clarity and distinction what God has done for you? And he showed me from the Bible that was my next step. And I obeyed the Lord that way. And I want to encourage you, if you've been saved, if you've come to Christ, if you've been born again, if you have new life in him, if Christ lives in you, and you're entered into that everlasting covenant, then make a demonstration of it publicly. Tell the world what's in your heart, that Christ is your Savior. He died for you and was buried and rose from the dead, and you're thrilled to be one of his children. And heaven is your home. That's what I meant by saying when we come to the point where mortality is something we identify with, we know there's no way to get out of here without dying. Think of it. No way. But we already have the victory. Christ has the victory. And we don't move from defeat to victory. We have victory to victory in him. Oh, may God help us. Your life and death should be understood, that Christ is our life and he tasted death for us. I want to read this passage in the 14th verse of the second chapter of Hebrews. For as much then as the children are partakers of flesh and blood, he also himself likewise took part of the same, that through death he might destroy him that had the power of death, that is, the devil. May I read it again? That through death he might destroy him that had the power of death, that is, the devil, and deliver them, that's us, who through fear of death, that's where we were living, were all their lifetime subject to bondage. That's why when we truly come into this relationship and fellowship with Christ that we ought to have as his children, that God has delivered us from the fear of death. And we know that someday we'll lay down this robe of flesh. Someday we'll soar beyond the stars. Someday we'll be with God in heaven. Amen. Think of that. Years ago, I had Dr. Ben Carson here to speak to our young people. At the time, he was acknowledged as the leading neurosurgeon in the world. He was the only man to successfully separate Siamese twins at the head. It's a renowned story. And he wanted to speak to our children and young people. And I never shall forget going in the room, and most of these children were children who rode our Sunday school buses, who for the most part come alone without their parents as a part of our Bible teaching Sunday school. And I'm going to try to repeat what he said, and I want you to listen to it carefully. He took his position in front of the young people, and he said, I want to give you some advice. He had grown up in Detroit, in the slums of Detroit. His mother couldn't read or write. He had one brother who became a rocket scientist, and he became a neurosurgeon. And he said, I want you to commit to God to spend the first 25 years of your life preparing to do what God wants you to do. It'll be tough. You'll have to work hard, get the right training and the right education. Get the right training and the right education. Be hard on you. Be hard on you to do it. But 25 years, and then you can enjoy doing that for the next 50 years if you live. It was sort of staggering to say that to those young people. Then he said, but if you just waste your life and wallow around in nothing and don't try to improve your life and follow God in his direction for 25 years, I promise you, he said, you'll spend the next 50 years regretting the preparation you didn't make. Now, I want to say to you, with that in mind, spend your life serving God with all your heart, and you're going to be amazed when you leave this world and go to be with God in heaven. You're going to be able to serve the Lord and with the Lord, the Bible says, for eternity without end. You see, it's not just an investment for now. Heaven reminds us that it's an investment for eternity. I could answer a few things about heaven. Heaven is a real place. It's not some just imaginative place where somebody's floating around on a cloud trying to take it easy. The Bible says in John chapter 14 that Jesus has gone to prepare a place for us. It's a real place. In Hebrews chapter 2, it says he went to the cross to bleed and die for us. The only way to conquer our death was for him to die. And he defeated death. That's why the cross. Think of this, please. The greatest evidence that there's really something beyond the grave is the cross of Calvary. Why did Jesus Christ bleed and die? To pay our sin debt so we could have his righteousness on our account and heaven could be our home. The cross is the loudest testimony of the reality of heaven. It's also the most profound testimony that there's a real hell. What could be so horrible to save people from that it would cost God's only begotten Son, and the Lord would record for us, for God so loved the world that he gave his only begotten Son, that whosoever believeth in him should not perish. He's talking about hell, but have everlasting life. He's talking about heaven in John 3:16. So when you think about what Christ came to do and his death, tasting death for every man, it's a testimony to all of us that there's a real heaven to enter into someday to be with Jesus, and there's a real hell to never go to that was created for the devil and his angels. Heaven is a real place. I want you just to follow along with me just a bit in the Bible, would you please? I want you to find your way to 2 Samuel chapter 12. There's a moving story here about David and his child by Bathsheba. And the child dies. God's dealing with King David in his sinful behavior. And David makes a statement here in 2 Samuel chapter 12. He's praying fervently for the child to live. And then he says in 2 Samuel chapter 12 and verse 23, when the child has died, but now he is dead, wherefore should I fast? Can I bring him back again? That's a question given in a rhetorical way with an answer that everybody knows, no. But then he says, I shall go to him, but he shall not return to me. I said, heaven's a place, and there are people there. There are people there. Shall we know them? David was absolutely certain that he would know his son beyond the grave. Certain of it. As a matter of fact, while Jesus was on the earth, he was transfigured into the glorious likeness he shall come in someday. He was on the Mount of Transfiguration. And coming to stand beside him were two men from the Old Testament, Moses and Elijah. Interestingly enough, they were recognized on that mountain. Now, they'd been dead for centuries, but they were still Moses Moses was still Moses, and Elijah was still Elijah. Peter, James, and John were there. They knew this was Moses and Elijah. And after all these centuries, after they're leaving this world, after all these centuries, they were still who they were here. My darling mother was in my arms when she took her last breath with a smile on her face when we said to her, "We'll see you in heaven." Her beautiful brown eyes were open and she glanced around the entire room and caught a sight of every person there and then smiled and never said another word. She went out into the arms of Jesus. I believe she went from that bedroom to heaven to be with him. And I have every intention and every belief that I'll see my mother and I'll know her. I will know her. There's no doubt about it. There are people there, loved ones. There were some people trying to trick the Lord Jesus one day. I want you to read of their trickery with me, if you would, please. And they were asking questions about identifying people. In the Gospel according to Matthew, the Bible says in the 22nd chapter, verse 23, the same day came to him the Sadducees. They didn't even believe in life after death. The Sadducees would say that there is no resurrection and ask him. Now here's their question. Matthew chapter 22, verse 24. Saying, "Master, Moses said, if a man die having no children, his brother shall marry his wife and raise up seed unto his brother." This is the law called the law of the kinsman redeemer for the propagation of the nation of Israel, God's chosen people. Verse 25, they're supposing now there were with us seven brethren. The first, when he had married a wife, deceased, and having no issue, left his wife unto his brother. Likewise, the second also, and the third unto the seventh. Now get that. One woman goes right down the line to seven husbands, all brothers. Someone said years ago in my presence, "I'll bet you the last of those guys was sleeping with his eyes open and watching everything he ate." But whatever. The question is, listen to it. The question is, and last of all, the woman died also. Therefore, in the resurrection, whose wife shall she be of the seven? For they all had her. Jesus answered and said unto them, "Ye do err, not knowing the scripture nor the power of God. For in the resurrection they neither marry nor are given in marriage, but are as the angels of God in heaven." The sexual relationship is gone. The physical relationship is gone. Intimacy, love, knowledge of who people are, it's all there. It's all there. My mother was married to my father. 3 years after he died, she married my stepfather. I believe my father came to know Christ as his Savior before he died. I have every hope of seeing him in heaven. My stepfather was led to Christ before he died. I have every hope of seeing him in heaven. Now, won't that be a difficult thing, you think? Here I am enjoying heaven with my mother and she's got two husbands. Listen, they will keep their identity, but God has all that worked out. All of it worked out. All of it. I'll tell you something else. Not only are there people there, there'll be possessions in heaven. You say, "Well, I can't take it with me." Well, let's look at this. The Gospel according to Matthew, the 6th chapter, the 19th verse. The Bible says, the Lord Jesus speaking, "Lay not up for yourselves treasures upon earth, where moth and rust doth corrupt, and where thieves break through and steal." There are things that are used to barter, trade, or buy on this earth. They have no value in heaven. Those things have no value. They can only have value on earth as we use them for treasures that can be used in heaven. In other words, God connects our earthly journey with our heavenly service. Let's read on. The Bible says, but lay up for yourselves treasures in heaven, where neither moth nor rust doth corrupt, and where thieves do not break through nor steal. For where your treasure is, there will your heart be also. I'm going to give you an assignment, just an assignment. We're not going to get to the end of it, and I'm just going to give you an assignment. I want you to pray and ask God, meditate upon what possessions you can send on before you to heaven. What treasures you can lay up in heaven. And stop living, and pray for me that I'll stop living like the only thing there is what we do on earth. We've got a brief day here. And we've got an appointment to die. And we want to go to heaven. By God's grace, we can do that. We know it's a real place. As a matter of fact, if you'll turn to the book of Acts with me, one of God's faithful servants was dying, being stoned to death for preaching the truth. And in the 7th chapter of the book of Acts, the Bible says in verse 54, after they heard the faithful deacon Stephen's sermon, in verse 54 of Acts 7, when they heard these things, they were cut to the heart, and they gnashed on him with their teeth. But he, being full of the Holy Ghost, looked up steadfastly into what? Heaven. And what did he see? And he saw the glory of God and Jesus standing on the right hand of God. There's a real place. There are real people there. We can have real possessions there that are eternal things and invest in the work of God. And he, being full of the Holy Ghost, looked up steadfastly into heaven and saw the glory of God and Jesus standing on the right hand of God. And said, behold, I see the heavens opened and the Son of Man standing on the right hand of God. Let's look again, would you please? Would you turn with me to what Paul wrote the church in Corinth? Just passing through in 1 Corinthians chapter 2 and verse 9. But as it is written, eye hath not seen, nor ear heard, neither have entered into the heart of man the things which God hath prepared for them that love him. 1 Corinthians chapter 2 and verse 9. In other words, no matter how hard I work at it, no matter what I do to try to explain heaven to you and the reality of it, I can't touch the hem of the garment. It's beyond imagination. God tells us what's going to happen when we die and go to heaven. In 2 Corinthians chapter 5, let's read your story and mine. Remember, it's appointed unto men once to die. Let's read our story. Are you so proud, head held so high, that you think you're the only human being that's going to get out of this earth another way? Oh, if Jesus comes again, we'll talk about that later in another evening meeting. But you and I aren't going to get out of here without dying if the Lord doesn't come soon. And God tells us exactly what's going to happen. In 2 Corinthians chapter 5, would you like to follow along? For we know that if our earthly house of this tabernacle were dissolved, we have a building of God, a house not made with hands, eternal in the heavens. It's there. For in this we groan, earnestly desiring to be clothed upon with our house which is from heaven. There's a yearning. There's a yearning in the heart of a child of God for more than what we have here. Heaven is the answer to that yearning. If so be, verse 3, if so be that being clothed, we shall not be found naked. For we that are in this tabernacle do groan, being burdened not for that we would be unclothed, but clothed upon, that mortality might be swallowed up of life. Death swallowed up of life. The goal of my existence on this earth is not death. The goal of my existence on this earth is to live forever with Jesus. The only real life, you're just existing if you don't have it, because the only real life is eternal life, and that's the eternal one, the Lord Jesus, living in you. John chapter 17, verse 3. He's in us. The book of Colossians, the hope of glory. Christ in you, the hope of glory. Oh, it's real. You see, we actually start heaven here. We get acquainted with heaven here from God's word and what God wants us to know about it. He doesn't tell us everything he knows in the Bible, but he tells us what he wants us to know. And we can search the scriptures and find with diligent search things about heaven that encourage our hearts. Just like this passage. Verse 5, now he that hath wrought us for the selfsame thing is God. I love this. Remember when Adam and Eve sinned against God in the garden? They were separated from God because of their sin. And God put a barrier there that they could not go back and eat of the tree of life. In other words, they had entered into a different type of person. Death came into the bloodstream of all humanity. Now they're destined to die. Well, they lived a long time, but they died. They died. It is not God's will for us to live here forever. He didn't design it that way. So I want to read this verse again. I want you to listen to it with that in mind. Would you please? Now, he that hath wrought us, he made us, he created us for the selfsame thing is God, who also hath given unto us the earnest of the Spirit. Therefore, we are always confident, knowing that while we are at home in the body, we are absent from the Lord. For we walk by faith and not by sight. We are confident, I say, and willing rather to be absent from the body and to be present with the Lord. So where do your loved ones go? When they stop breathing here, God made a spirit, soul, and body, and we're separated from our bodies at physical death. Someone will take over the body, preparing it for a beautiful funeral. I just think people coming by and saying, oh, he looks so good, she looks so good. That's not them. It's kind sometimes to say that, but that's the body. They're gone. Spirit and soul has been released. The body is there. I say to you, where does the Bible say they've gone to? If they're absent from the body, the Bible says they are present with the Lord. Present with the Lord. I want you to know the truth about heaven. I want your children to know the truth about heaven. You can't know the truth about heaven unless you make the reality of mortality a part of our lives, that we understand you're not going to live here forever, and neither am I. We're going through the door of death. Oh, and may God guide us to put our faith and trust completely in him. The word of God says when we die, this is how the Lord considers it. You may hear lots of different things go on in a room or a hospital room or a hallway or someone's home, but this is how God looks at the death of his children. Revelation chapter 14, verse 13. And I heard a voice from heaven saying unto me, write, blessed are the dead which die in the Lord from henceforth. Yea, saith the Spirit, that they may rest from their labors and their works do follow them. There's a difference between labors and works, labors and works. They rest from their labors. The labors are over. Our works follow us. Look again, would you please, in the revelation of Jesus Christ in the 21st chapter. The Bible says concerning heaven in verse 27, and there shall in no wise enter into it anything that defileth, nor whatsoever worketh abomination or maketh a lie, but they which are written in the Lamb's book of life. God has a book. Is your name in it? God has a book. Is your name in it? And when you go to glory, you're going there because your name's in the Lamb's book of life. You can't get in any other way. In chapter 22, more talk about heaven in the last book of the Bible than any other book. But in chapter 22 of the Revelation, the Bible says in verse 3, and there shall be no more curse, but the throne of God and of the Lamb shall be in it, and his servants shall serve him. We're going to do our greatest work ever with Jesus in heaven. Don't believe this crazy idea. You're going to find a nice looking cloud somewhere and stretch out in some chartreuse nightgown with a harp and play it forever. I'm going to work. I love working. I love serving God. I love plunging in it with all of my heart. And just think, I'll have a body that'll never tire. And I'll be able to serve the Lord forever. That's heaven. That's heaven. And Jesus, the greatest thing, Jesus is with us. Jesus will be there. And Jesus is with us. We shall serve him. Isn't that wonderful? I'll leave you this verse. A dear friend left it to me. Revelation chapter 21 and verse 7. He that overcometh shall inherit all things. And God is speaking here and saying, I will be his God, and he shall be my son. I cannot take all this in, but I can understand this much about this verse. I want everybody to be saved and go to heaven. But when we get there, the Lord will be our God. Personally, we're not lost in a crowd there. And I'll be looked upon as his son. That precious to me. When Dr. Lee Robertson, my spiritual father, was going to be with God, he called me near his side, age 97. He said, Clarence, you're a son to me. Now here's a man who'd served the Lord, lived 97 years. The most esteemed man I ever held in my heart and mind. And he said, you're a son to me. But I want you to know what's greater than that. When we get to heaven, God is going to say personally, I'm your God. And you're my son. God Almighty is going to say, I'm your God, and you're my son. Dr. W. A. Criswell said before he died, when you get to heaven, don't look for three gods. Well, we believe in God the Father, God the Son, and God the Holy Spirit. The only God we'll ever know is God the Father. The only God we'll ever feel is God the Holy Spirit. But the only God our eyes will ever look upon in glory is God the Son. And we'll see his nail-pierced hands. his wounded side, his thorn-crowned brow, and we'll sing and say, he's worthy. He's worthy. I owe it all to him. All we like sheep have gone astray. We've turned everyone to his own way, and the Lord laid on him the iniquity of us all. Now, heaven is real, beloved. And I'm going there. I'm going there because my sins have been forgiven. I'm going there because I believe on the Lord Jesus Christ. Think of that. And you can't go there unless your sins have been forgiven and you believed on the Lord Jesus Christ as your Savior. I want you to go. You can miss a lot of things and move on. But if you miss heaven, you've missed all that God intended for you. Come to Jesus and trust him as your Savior. Bow with me in prayer, would you please?
1: 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This broadcast spotlights Bible preaching that will feed your soul and stir your heart. And now for today's Bible message, What Will It Take? By Dr. Clarence Sexton.
0: I'd like you to take the Word of God, please, and turn with me to the Lamentations of Jeremiah. And we'll begin in just a moment in God's Word with Lamentations chapter 4, beginning with verse 1. In Lamentations chapter 4, beginning with verse 1. What shall we say about America? What shall we say about what God could do in America? Or how desperately we need the Lord in this country? For more than 8 years, my wife and I and two boys served 11 miles from New York City. And often we were on the West Side Drive going down in Manhattan. When you get down near the end of that drive, near the tip of Manhattan Island, you see all kinds of corrupt, perverted things going on in a certain section. You want to drive by there as fast as you can because people are selling their flesh on the side of the road. And just out across to your left, across from that, there is a very profane place where people gather to do things that should never be done by human beings. And there's a sign emboldened on the side of the building. And it's so large and lit up, it's impossible to miss. And the sign reads, right in the midst of all that perverted activity, "Too much is never enough." Now, when you think about that for a moment and consider where it is and what people are doing, you think that applies to this perverted group of people who gather there to display their physical wares and engage in this ungodliness. But it says more than that. It says what is in the heart of every human being in this old nature. That no matter how much we have, we will never be satisfied. Never. Apart from God. Never. Too much is never enough. Did you know that we have 30,000, according to someone who checks this kind of thing, 30,000 storage facilities in America with 1 billion square feet of storage space? It is a $12 billion business, $12 billion business, and all of it is for things people don't need. That's America. That's where our misplaced
2: priorities have led us. I don't know if we shall ever have revival. I pray we will. And I must do battle in my own life before I try to do battle in the life of everyone else. But I don't know if we'll ever have revival, but I'm praying we will. I believe that the Lord is passionate about sending revival because His mercies are everlasting and they endure. They're tender to us and toward us every morning. And I thank God for His mercy because without His mercy we'd be consumed, the Bible says. But I don't know if we're willing to be honest with ourselves. Our habit is to try to be honest with everybody else's business and what they're doing. But revival is never a collective matter in the beginning. It's an individual matter. It must come individually to the human life that seeks God. We all understand that we need to win souls and have a great wave of evangelism. There's a tremendous need to strengthen the things which remain and to start New Testament churches. But before we are energized to do the witnessing and soul winning that God has commanded us to do, we're going to have revival. The divine thrust that would come from a real Holy Ghost revival is the only thing that would energize us to do the thing that God's commanded us to do. And business as usual seems to satisfy most of us, including myself. If we can just put one foot in front of the other, we're pretty much happy with that to keep things going. But I believe that God bends over the balcony of heaven and desires more. Not because He's constantly frustrated at us, but because He created us for much more. But we're distracted. I want you to look at this, please, in Lamentations chapter 4, beginning with verse 1. Please pray for me. I'm not here to grind an axe. I'm not here to express my disappointment with anybody except myself. I'm not here to try to exalt something we do. But we do need to trust God. What does that mean? Someone asked me the other day, I was talking to a man who said, I have $500 million. That's what he told me. I said, I thought you were broke. You'd gone belly up with bad eggs. And he said, no. I said, well, do you really have any money? He said, yes, I got about $500 million. He said, who finances your school and all the ministry there? I said, the largest gift we've ever received in 21 years of existence, the largest gift we've ever received was $200,000 from a dying deacon in our church who wanted to make sure it was done. No millions, no anything like that. He said to me, I've given a certain school $70 million in the last 10 years. And let me tell you, I think you're better off. I said, I wish I believed that. He said, because they've started trusting me instead of trusting God. Now, I still would like to have $70 million. I want you to know that. I've gone to bed too many nights and gotten up too many mornings thinking, what are we going to have now? And in the midnight hour, I've been looking for whatever we need. But I'm saying to you, in life, it's so much easier to trust someone else other than God. What will happen? What must happen? Where we will, those of us who are Christians, would finally get to the place where we seek God the way we ought to seek God. What will it take? What will it take? I don't think I want to be unhappy enough to do that. Because there's going to be a lot of dissatisfaction with self if we ever do that. How about you? What will it take? Well, these people came to the place where there was no longer any choice about it. Let's look at their story. Lamentations chapter 4, beginning with verse 1. Remember, we are reading here the lament of the heart of God given through the prophet Jeremiah concerning the destruction of Jerusalem, the fall of the southern kingdom of Judah. The Babylonian hordes have come. The city is in a smoldering ruins. The temple is destroyed. The stones of the temple are scattered throughout the streets in the city. Everything that was once gold is gone. Everything that was once pure is filthy. Everything that was once separated is now polluted. No smiles left. No food left. Only hunger. No longer did they rule their own destiny. They're an imprisoned people now. And they will be for the next 70 years. An entire generation plus will pass off the scene. Life as they know it is gone for them forever. And God gives us their story. We're just taking a part of it. And let's pray that He'll speak to us. You don't like this sermon already. I can see it on your faces. I don't either. But I believe it's needed. I really do. I wish I could anesthetize you. I wish I could give you something to make it less painless. I really do. I remember the last spine surgery I had. They did double spine surgery, one before this last one. And the anesthesiologist that I was very acquainted with after three others I'd had came by to see me that morning in the Spine Institute I was having the surgery. She said, she's a sweet Indian doctor, and she said, "Dr. Sexton, you're very nervous." I said, "Yes." She said, "I'm going to help you." In about 4 seconds, that was it for me. And I had to deal with when I woke up, but I don't have anything like that in my pocket to use on you. And you ought to have to suffer just as I'm suffering through this. I'm trying to get the courage to preach, so just pray for me. Lamentations chapter 4, beginning with verse 1. How has the gold become dim? How is the most fine gold changed? The stones of the sanctuary are poured out in the top of every street. The precious sons of Zion, comparable to fine gold, how are they esteemed as earthen pitchers, the work of the hands of a potter? Even the sea monsters draw out the breast. They give suck to their young ones. The daughter of my people is become cruel like the ostriches in the wilderness. The tongue of the suckling child cleaveth to the roof of his mouth for thirst. The young children ask bread, and no man breaketh it unto them. They that did feed delicately are desolate in the streets. They that were brought up in scarlet embrace dunghills. For the punishment of the iniquity of the daughter of my people is greater than the punishment of the sin of Sodom, that was overthrown as in a moment, and no hands stayed on her. Her Nazarites were purer than snow. They were whiter than milk. They were more ruddy in body than rubies. Their polishing was as sapphire. Their visage is blacker than a coal. They are not known in the streets. Their skin cleaveth to their bones. It is withered. It is become like a stick. They that be slain with the sword are better than they that be slain with hunger. For these pine away, stricken through for want of the fruits of the field. The hands of the pitiful women have sodden their own children. They were their meat in the destruction of the daughter of my people. The Lord hath accomplished his fury. He hath poured out his fierce anger and hath kindled a fire in Zion, and it hath devoured the foundations thereof. The kings of the earth and all the inhabitants of the world would not have believed that the adversary and the enemy should have entered into the gates of Jerusalem. For the sins of her prophets and the iniquities of her priests

They have polluted themselves with blood so that men could not touch their garments. They cried unto them, depart ye, it is unclean. Depart, depart, touch not. When they fled away and wandered, they said among the heathen, they shall no more sojourn there. The anger of the Lord hath divided them. He will no more regard them. They respected not the persons of the priests. They favored not the elders. As for us, our eyes are yet failed for our vain help. In our watching, we have watched for a nation that could not save us. They hunt our steps, that we cannot go in our streets. Our end is near. Our days are fulfilled, for our end is come. If you're in the habit of marking things in your Bible, I want you to mark the last words I read, please, in the closing part of the 18th verse. Our end is come. Would you say that with me, please? Our end is come. Let's say it slowly. Our end is come. I want us to dwell on that thought. Our end is come. You remember we've looked at Jerusalem destroyed. Not the pearl or the gold of the whole world. We've looked at the smoldering ruins. The hordes of the Babylonians, careless, merciless, roam the streets to take anything they can. The people offer no resistance now because they're either dead or dying. They're enslaved and they're being hoarded together to be carried off to Babylon. As a matter of fact, the lament of the Lamentations begins with the expression in the first chapter. It tells us our children are gone. Not the children are gone. Our children. They're talking about their own children. It's a personal matter. We've lost a generation. And you know, in America, we're not waiting until we're captive of some nation. We've already lost a generation. Half the children in America have never been inside of a church. Only 2 out of every 10 teenagers in America has been inside of a church. What kind of adults are they certain to become? Our children are gone. Our children are gone. Look at the fire still burning in the city of Jerusalem, the dismantled buildings. Somewhere in your mind's eye, catch a glimpse of the temple, beautiful, the beauty of the whole earth, now in ruins. More tragic than the buildings and the beautiful things that once existed there are the emaciated people. The Bible describes now they look like sticks that were once ruddy and healthy. And God's word says now they're black like coal. Their skin cleaves to the bone. They're starving to death. Many of them won't make the journey from Jerusalem to Babylon as captives. And the Babylonians will be happy about it because it's just somebody less to care for. The young, the strong, they'll take them and they'll try, from what we learn, they'll try to convert them all from their faith, to teach them a new faith and a new language. And as you look on all of this, remember that the king was blinded, his children killed. He's in a cage carried like an animal, mocked along the journey. Remember when Nebuchadnezzar and his generals finally broke through. God's word even says it'd been better for them to get you and kill you than to go through this besieging of the city and starve to death and watch women slaughter their own babies.

0: and boil them or cook them any way they could and eat them. That's what the Bible says. They soddened their own children to stay alive. And I want to ask you, not for the deeds done by people that are inhumane one to another, but let's stand with just a little crowd. Just a little crowd. Let's stand. Just a little crowd and look at all of that and ask one question. I want you to listen, because we're going to hear a wrong answer until we get the right answer. Who's responsible for all this? Who did all of this? Who executed this judgment on Judah? Who did it? And someone shouts out, those filthy Babylonians. Those merciless Babylonians. That hateful Nebuchadnezzar. I hate him. I hate him. I hate him. Let them talk for a minute. Somebody ask again, who did this? Temple gone, people dead, king blinded, children murdered, children who should be nursing, suckling children, starving to death because they can't get nourishment from their own mothers. It's the most pitiful thing in all of Scripture. What happened? Who did it? Now this is going to stagger you. The Bible says in verse 11 of the fourth chapter, the Lord hath accomplished his fury. He hath poured out his fierce anger and hath kindled a fire in Zion, and it hath devoured the foundations thereof. You and I can say, if we didn't have this Obamacare, or if we didn't have all of this nonsense going on, if we didn't have these people bankrupting America, and every dollar we spend is 40 cents of it borrowed from the Chinese, if we didn't have all these entitlement programs, if somebody didn't want to downsize our military and eliminate us, if our president hadn't told one of the leaders of Russia, just wait until I'm elected, we're going to disarm ourselves further. And you can get angry at anybody you want to be angry with. And I can too. But when all that conversation is ended, God's people are going to have to face the truth. We've sown the seeds of destruction, and the righteous God of the ages is executing his judgment upon America. And I want you to listen to how the prophet puts it here. And imagine these to be the very words of God that people are speaking. Verse 17. As for us, our eyes have yet failed for our vain help. Somebody will help us. Somebody will come to our aid. You know how we are. We people, we can pull ourselves up by the bootstraps. We'll rally the troops. We'll have another meeting and another planning session. If not, somebody in this big, fast world, somebody will come and help us. They'll prop us up on the leaning side. They'll give us aid. Do you know most people in this world would delight over the destruction of what they once saw as the superpower of the world? And in the days of Judah, if they were waiting for the Egyptians or whomever, help never came. That's what they said. He will no more regard them. The Bible says, as for us, verse 17, our eyes are yet filled for our vain help. In our watching, we have watched for a nation that could not save us. And I want you to know something. You and I are watching for someone or something that cannot save us. It's a matter that's entirely in God's hands now. Entirely. So they say in verse 18, they hunt our steps. It's not safe to go out anymore. They're everywhere. They hunt our steps. Listen, families don't speak kindly to one another anymore because they're so frightened. There's this death look on people's faces and they say, don't dare go out. One of them will be out there to kill us. They hunt our steps that we cannot go into the streets. Our end is near. They're talking now secretly, quietly, when no one hears them. And they're saying with a hushed voice and such sad faces, it's all happening, isn't it? Nobody's coming to help us, are they? You couldn't find any food, could you? Our end is near. Be honest. Tell me the truth, honey. What do you believe? Our end is near. And then, finally, our days are fulfilled. We're spent now, aren't we? And then, our end is come. You know what God has given us? He's given us an opportunity in His holy word, which liveth and abideth forever, to see something that He wants to use to move our hearts to repentance and seeking His face. And He's allowing us to go to the end and say, if all things continue the way they are, this is the way it's going to end. It hasn't ended yet. Our steps hunted, end near, days fulfilled, but it hasn't come yet. Our end is come, hasn't come yet. But God's allowed us to look at this. You're going to die, and you're going to die, and I'm going to die, and you're going to die, and we're all going to die. And maybe you don't think that's a pleasant thing. It is a pleasant thing for Christians to go be with God, but I'm not talking about that. I'm talking about, do you think for a moment that we're so insulated as a people that we could never come under the judgment of God? When one little storm from just a part of one ocean blows the coastline in weakness, think of the mighty nature of God and God's power and nature being unleashed if the Lord so designed. God allows us to go to the end, and this is what? To walk back to wherever we are at this moment. How old are you? How far down the line are you? How near is all of that? God's allowed us to say, you believe me, it's true. What the prophet saw, remember in Habakkuk, was dreadful. It was truthful. Thank God it was merciful and it was hopeful. And he said, walk back now. What are you going to do differently to change that outcome? I want you to write down just a few quick, simple things. First, God knows our future. There's no doubt about that, is there? Is there any doubt about that in your mind? God knows our future. Let me give you a passage of scripture. In the book of Isaiah, if you'll turn there, please, in the 46th chapter. In Isaiah chapter 46, the Bible says in verse 9 and verse 10, remember the former things of old, for I am God, and there's none else. I am God, and there's none like me. Verse 10, Isaiah 46, declaring the end from the beginning and from ancient times the things that are not yet done, saying, my counsel shall stand, and I will do all my pleasure. God says, I know the future. He knows the future of our nation. He knows your future, my future. The issues of death are in his hands. God knows all of it, every bit of it. Before I was ever born, and Ruby and Preston Sexton said, we've got a boy on a Sunday morning in Selma, Alabama. Before I was ever born, God knew all the days of my life and how they would be lived. He knew every contributing influence that would come into my life. No doubt about it. Before this country was ever started, in 1607, when people came, and 180 years later, we finally got a constitution. When the founding fathers did all they did through sacrificial means to establish a country, God knew all of the future of America. It's all known to God. Don't ever forget that. He is the reliable one. He knows the future. Secondly, all the days we live affect our future. The way we live each day is not just about that day, it's about the future. An all-wise God has connected every moment to all the moments. He's connected every day individually with all the days we live. You know, just to give you an illustration, I have been preaching 45 years, but here in this great church and this wonderful audience, I could say something so terribly awful, I could just something come out. And do you know 45 years of ministry could be affected by that one moment? Affected adversely. An all-wise God has connected this. And every day, the way God's designed, every day is to be something lived in a way so that we can live better the next day. So the path grows brighter and brighter. Now, let me show you. Look in the book of Jeremiah just for a moment. God says in Jeremiah chapter 3, he's talking to his people who are going to be judged. Go and proclaim these words toward the north and say, return thou backsliding Israel, saith the Lord, and I will not cause mine anger to fall upon you, for I am merciful, saith the Lord, and I will not keep mine anger forever. They were at a time, the prophet said, chapter 3, verse 12, if you will turn to me, I will withhold my anger. Verse 13, only acknowledge thine iniquity, that thou hast transgressed against the Lord thy God, and hast scattered thy ways to the strangers under every green tree. And ye have not obeyed my voice, saith the Lord. Turn, O backsliding children, saith the Lord, for I am married unto you, and I will take you one of a city and two of a family, and I will bring you to Zion, and I will give you pastors according to mine heart, which shall feed you with knowledge and understanding. God says, you do these things, and it'll affect your future in a wonderful, positive way. Come with me further. And God tells us what really happens here. Verse 33 of chapter 7. And the carcasses of this people shall be meat for the fowls of the heaven, and for the beasts of the earth, and none shall fray them away. Oh, my God, help us. Chapter 9, verse 21, for death is come up into our windows and has entered into our palaces to cut off the children from without and the young men from the streets. On you can go. Read it for yourself. I'm telling you that every day we live is connected to our future. And God, who is a merciful, wise God, encourages us, works in our lives, gives us opportunity to respond to Him properly. Those days are all connected. Thirdly, we can change our future. You said, does God know how it's all going to turn out? Certainly He does. But we can change our future. Now I want to show you something. We're going to another destruction of Jerusalem. Turn with me to the New Testament. It may be a little easier for us here to understand. In the Gospel according to Matthew, in the 22nd chapter of Matthew, the Herodians sent out their inquirers to take their best shot at the Lord Jesus, and they failed. The Bible says in verse 16 of Matthew chapter 22, and they sent out unto him their disciples with the Herodians, and they questioned him. Now the Herodians, Jesus warned against the leaven of the Herodians, which is worldliness. Think of that. You know, worldliness is a very difficult thing to understand. I appreciate the wonderful message we've heard. It boils down to placing the wrong emphasis on many necessary things, but they hold the wrong place in our lives. The Herodian family sort of had influence before the birth of Christ. Herod the Great appointed king of the Jews by the Caesar. I think, don't quote me on this, I think that was 37 BC. But the Herodian family, through Herod the Great, all the way through, for a century before they died out, were the people in power in that particular land where Rome had placed them to be in power. And people had the idea that if we're in good with them, we're safe. Jesus warned people that that was dangerous. They shouldn't trust them for their safety and security. They failed when they went after the Lord. Then the Sadducees came in chapter 22, verse 23. The same day came to him the Sadducees, and they had a question for him, and they failed. Then the Pharisees came. And by the way, the disciples were warned against the leaven of Herod, the leaven of the Sadducees, and the leaven of the Pharisees. So in verse 34, the Bible says, when the Pharisees had heard that he had put the Sadducees to silence, they gathered together. So they all took their shot at him. And finally, when they come to the end of the chapter, verse 46 of chapter 22, and no man was able to answer him a word. Neither does any man from that day forth ask him any questions. The Lord stopped all the questions in one day. Do you know all the silliness of religion and all the silliness of depending upon the world system has to stop with God's people? You come to the 23rd chapter. If you think you ever heard hard preaching, when you compare it to the 23rd chapter of Matthew, you never heard hard preaching. The most scathing preaching that's ever been recorded or listened to was the scathing preaching that Jesus did in the 23rd chapter of Matthew. Let me just give you a little of it. Come to verse 13. But woe unto you, scribes and Pharisees, hypocrites, for ye shut up the kingdom of heaven against men. For ye neither go in yourselves, neither suffer them that they are entering in to go in. Verse 14. Woe unto you, scribes and Pharisees, hypocrites, for ye devour widows' houses, and for a pretense make long prayers. Therefore ye shall receive the greater damnation. Verse 15. Woe unto you, scribes and Pharisees, hypocrites, for ye compass sea and land to make one proselyte. And when he is made, ye make him twofold more the child of hell than yourselves. Verse 16. Woe unto you, ye blind guides, which say, whatsoever shall swear by the temple, whosoever shall swear, it is nothing. But whosoever shall swear by the gold of the temple, he is a debtor. Look again, please. Verse 23. Woe unto you, scribes and Pharisees, hypocrites, for ye pay tithe and mint and anise and cumin, and have omitted the weightier matters of the law, judgment, mercy, and faith. These ought ye to have done and not to have leave the other undone. Verse 25. Woe unto you, scribes and Pharisees, hypocrites, for you make clean the outside of the cup and of the platter, but within they are full of extortion and excess. Verse 27. Woe unto you, scribes and Pharisees, hypocrites, for ye are like unto whited sepulchres, which indeed appear beautiful outward, but are within full of dead men's bones and all uncleanness. Verse 29, woe unto you scribes and Pharisees and hypocrites, because you build the tombs of the prophets and garnish the sepulchres of the righteous. Notice verse 23, ye serpents, ye generation of vipers, how can you escape the damnation of hell? And he was looking them in the face when he said it. That's the preaching of Jesus. But don't stop there. The Bible says in verse 37 of the same chapter, oh Jerusalem, Jerusalem, thou that killest the prophets and stonest them which are sent unto thee, how oft would I have gathered thy children together, even as a hen gathereth her chickens under her wings, and you would not. Behold, your house is left unto you desolate. For I say unto you, ye shall not see me henceforth till you shall say, blessed is he that cometh in the name of the Lord. And Jesus, chapter 24, verse 1, went out and departed from the temple, and his disciples came to him for to show him the building of the temple. Jesus left the temple never, never to go back in it. Look at this tender scene that reminds us in Luke chapter 19. I said we can change the future. Luke 19, verse 41. And when he was come near, he beheld the city and wept over it. May I just stop for a moment and ask this question? Why is God in tears? Please, why is God in tears? Would you please tell me, why is God in tears? And when he was come, verse 41 of Luke 19, he beheld the city and wept over it, saying, if thou hadst known, even thou, at least in this thy day, the things which belong unto thy peace, but now they are hid from thine eyes. For the days shall come upon thee that thine enemies shall cast a trench about thee and compass thee round and keep thee in on every side and shall lay thee even with the ground and thy children within thee, and they shall not leave in thee one stone upon another, because thou knewest not the time of thy visitation. This is about the Roman destruction of Jerusalem in 70 AD, just as the Babylonians destroyed Jerusalem. Now he says Rome is coming. Why is he weeping? It's going to happen. Why is he weeping? Please tell me. I want to know. Why is he weeping? Why is God in tears? He knows it's going to happen. Why is he weeping? Because they had opportunity to repent and change that outcome. But they didn't do it. Christ came. They rejected him, slaughtered him. Crucifixion. The Bible calls it in Isaiah 53 as a lamb to the slaughter. In that part of the world, they still use that word. They slaughtered him. They crucified him. He came to save. And you know what we do? And I use the plural pronoun purposefully. What we do, we listen to things like this, every once in a while, our interest is heightened. And God comes near. I don't know why he's so patient with us, but God comes near. And he's ready for a breakthrough. I say God knows our future. Our days affect our future. To change the future, we have to disturb the present. We have to disturb the present. Because we can change our future outcome and extend God's mercy to a generation. God will respond that way. When we repent, God will repent. It's his nature to remain the same. If here is a man lost, separated from God, headed to hell, God's wrath is upon him. But if that man repents, for God to be the same, God's wrath can't stay on him now that he's repented. Every once in a great while, somebody says to me, "What was your daddy like?" My daddy was he did the best he knew how to do. He lost his father when he was 10 years old, was shipped around from place to place, finally wound up in an Alabama home for boys. Lost an eye when he was 11 years old, opening a bottle of homebrew for a drunk. Got involved with the law in a wrong way, went to prison, stayed in prison until he was 27 years old. Walked across the country doing this and that and the other, and finally walked into a restaurant when he was past 40, met an attractive 17-year-old girl who had been repeatedly abused by an abusive stepfather in the worst kind of way, who left home as an 11-year-old girl. She'd been on her own for 6 years. And that 42-year-old man met that 17-year-old girl and started coming night after night to the restaurant. And finally, they decided of all things they'd get married. 18 months, nearly 2 years later, I was born of the first of four children. What kind of man was my dad? My dad was a man that I never saw smile and never saw laugh. Heard him laugh, never. Never had a picture of himself made, even smiling. He was in intense pain. Died in intense pain. My mother was like a little girl, just a happy little girl, 4 feet 11 inches tall, just a happy little robust girl trying to find happiness somewhere. Thank God they both got saved before they died. One day my daddy came by and said to my mother after they divorced, "Can I take him with me for just the day?" My mother had said to me, "I think people are telling me your daddy got religion." She let me go. I got in the car with him at 114 South Houston Street in Maryville, Tennessee. We drove up the hill, turned left, and went down 411 Highway to a place called Calderwood Highway. We turned left, went to the T in the road after a number of miles, and turned left up a winding road. Today they call it the drag, and the motorcyclists like it. And we went up into the mountain. And he pulled the car to the side of the road, looking over one of those beautiful vistas, turned off the engine. He was terribly arthritic, crippled most of his life, just one eye. And he moved himself around in the seat. And of course, I'm seeing this now, as I tell you. And he said to me, "Son, I've wasted my life." The doctor said, "I'm not going to live much longer," and he didn't. "I've given my whole life to the devil, and I'm ashamed of it. And I brought you all this way to plead with you. Please don't make the same mistake with your life that I have made with mine." Now, I've never heard a greater sermon than that in my life because of the effect it had on me. You know what it did? It changed my future. Not long after that, I came to know Christ as Savior. Not long after that, I yielded my life to the Lord. Not long after that, God called me to the ministry. And all of my adult life, all of it, from age 18 to this moment, I've given it to be a preacher. I'm telling you, stop making excuses. God knows our future. The days we live affect our future. And if you see something out there when you say, my end is coming and is come, that you'd hate to have happen, then come back here where you are at this moment and change it. You can change it. It may be just being a nominal Christian and you don't want to have that kind of end. It may be, God forbid, you're lost and going to split hell wide open and your name is on the church roll. And you'll wish for eternity. You'd have thrown aside your pride. Confess that you're lost without God and without hope. I don't know. I just know our end is near. And someday we will say, our end is come. And I want it to be as happy an ending when I see Jesus as possible. Let's pray together, maybe. Thank you for listening. How many of you know God has His hand around your heart right now? Maybe in an unusual way, but don't be careless about it and just say, I'm going to turn over a new leaf. No. And the thorough repenting that we need to do cannot be done in the few moments we're going to remain in this church building. You'll have to find a place somewhere, and maybe for days to come, to do the thorough repenting. I suggest you read the Lamentations of Jeremiah. Read the book of Habakkuk. Read the prophet Jeremiah, since God has used these things perhaps to speak to you. But give God all the glory. How many men and women would say, I'm going to seek the face of God for revival in my own heart. In my own heart. Now He'll challenge all your priorities. He will. He may touch your health to get to your heart. His strength is made perfect in our weakness. He may give you something to deal with that's an impossible task, so you look to Him to come to your aid. But remember, God is with you if you're one of His children. And if you're not, you're not only without Him now, you'll be without Him forever. Horrible, without Him forever. Let's do our part in our time in this nation. How many of you men will just rise to your feet and say, God has my heart right now. I'm going to come and begin this prayer. Come on now. Without any music, without anything. Young men, teenagers, whomever, just come on to the altar. If you need to sit, that's fine. If you can kneel, that's fine. How many women? If real revival comes, ladies, you're going to be right in the middle of it. Your sensitive nature, your heart, your love and devotion. How many of you ladies will leave your place and come and say, Jesus has me right now, and I'm coming to pray and ask God to help me. Just come on. Women, now, if God is speaking to you, don't delay. There's a time when delay is disobedience. Yes. How many pastors? You're just sort of running on the nominal. Just sort of running on the necessary, trying to survive. And you know there's more to it than that. Would you come, Pastor? How many of you got somebody you love dearly? It might be a son or daughter, mother or father. But you'd hate for them to be caught at this moment the way they're living. You'd want to pray that God will bring him back to himself or bring him to himself. Would you just leave your place for your children and come and pray? Come on now. God help you. Are your grandchildren? May the Lord help you.
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2: Psalm 142 tonight, and thank you for the music. All the music is wonderful music right here. It is, and I appreciate it. Love the music. I love the pastor. I love the church. What a wonderful church you have here. I mean that. You travel with me about 2 months, and you really realize what a wonderful church you have right here. But it could be a better church if you got involved, you went soul winning, you prayed more, you invited people, but I thank God for this church. Look at your Bible, Psalm 142. If you have trouble finding Psalms, I'll pray for you. It's the largest book in the Bible, so you rummage around there. Sooner or later, you're going to find the book of Psalms, chapter 142. The psalmist said, I cried unto the Lord with my voice. With my voice unto the Lord did I make my supplication. I poured out my complaint before him. I showed before him my trouble. When my spirit was overwhelmed within me, then thou knewest my path. The way wherein I have walked have they privately laid a snare for me. I looked on my right hand and beheld, but there was no man that would know me. Refuge failed me. No man careth for my soul. I cried unto thee, O Lord. I said, thou art my refuge and my portion in the land of the living. Attend unto my cry, for I am brought very low. Deliver me from my enemies, for they are stronger than I. Bring my soul out of prison, that I may praise thy name. The righteous shall compass me about, for thou shalt deal bountifully with me. I was growing up in Macomb, Illinois. I was in grade school. Mother and I had kind of a routine we'd go through. Every morning, we'd get up, get cleaned up, have breakfast. After breakfast, go in the living room, and get on the couch on our knees and look out the picture window. And we did that. Mother gave me instructions what to do when I got home from school that night. I'm guessing it was probably January, maybe February, outside, windy, cold, snowing, a bitter day. Mother and I were on the couch on our knees looking out the window. We saw someone coming down the street. Her name was Susan Stuckey. Her parents lived 3 houses up the street. She was home on leave from the WACS, the Women's Air Corps. Still remember, her blue-gray cap, long blue-gray coat. When she walked by her, her hands were like this. My mom said, I wonder where Susan could be going. Next to our house, my grandfather's house, then a cemetery, then miles and miles and miles of nothing except farmland. 2 hours later, my grandfather worked at the cemetery. He found Susan Stuckey. Somehow he'd opened up that coat, or he would have found her father's sawed-off shotgun. Apparently depressed, discouraged, what happened with the cemetery, then under the water tower, put both barrels in her mouth, cocked the hammer, pulled both triggers simultaneously, committed suicide. That day she walked by her house. She was a few seconds from the gates of death. Maybe just a few minutes from the gates of hell, yet there's a sense she was going to hell unnoticed. Nobody tried to intervene. Nobody tried to stop her, really. Nobody cared. Tonight I want to preach on the subject, going to hell unnoticed. Number one, first of all, there is an omission implied. An omission implied. Look in your Bible, please, at verse number 4. The psalmist said, looked on my right hand and beheld, but there was no man that would know me. Refuge failed me. Then he cries out and says, no man careth for my soul. Now, being honest, he could say, no man cared for my soul. No Christian I worked with gave me enough to carry the gospel. No neighbor down the street that was a Christian didn't care enough to knock on my door. Being honest, he could say, no man cared for my soul. Hear me, he could not say that God did not care for his soul. How we know God cares? How we know it's not a myth or a fairy tale? Your Bible tells you, Romans 5:8, God commendeth, that's a big word, demonstrated. Love is demonstrated. God commendeth his love toward us. While we were yet sinners, Christ died for us. How do I know Christ died? How do I know he loved me? I look one place. I look to a hill. On the hill is a cross. On the cross is God's Son, bearing my sin, bearing my hell, bearing my shame, bearing my penalty. Friend, I know God loves me. Why? He didn't give garbage. He gave his best that he might save you. He sacrificed the most that we might be saved and become a child of God, an omission implied him. You might say, my husband doesn't care. My kids just don't care. My boss doesn't understand. You cannot say, I'll emphasize this, you cannot say that God does not care, because God in heaven is a caring God. Many years ago, I was in a large city, had a day off. So I went down to a large mall, and I walked in a store called Saks Fifth Avenue. Now, I'm going to be honest. That's a very expensive store. The Bible says, confess your faults one to another. I'm going to do that. When I go in Saks Fifth Avenue, I can't afford one single thing. I'll be honest. I go in there just to love. I'm being honest. I go in there to covet. I really do, okay? I want to see how the wealthy people like your pastor live. And so I'm in there walking around. And I went down to the basement where they had the shirts and ties. And I took off the escalator. A young black lady, well, hey, I said, are you having a good day? Oh, she looked at me and said, satisfactory, thank you, and kept walking. I was looking at some shirts and ties, and pretty soon behind me I heard a voice. The voice said, sir, I turned around. There was that young black lady. She said, sir, why don't you ask me if I was having an exciting day? I said, ma'am, life is too short. You're through life ho-hum and hum-drum. Life should be exciting. Life should be thrilling. She said, sir, my life is miserable, wretched, and 100% boring. Young lady, I said, I know who can change that. I'll give you his name. I don't have his phone number. I can give you his name. She said, who? I said, Jesus Christ. She said, no, no, don't give me that stuff. Every time I try to do something for God, she said, the bottom falls out. Everything caves in. Things get worse and worse. Young lady, I said, you missed the whole point. It's not what you do for God that's going to change your life. It's what you let God do for you that's going to radically change your life. She said, what? She said, sir, I'm supposed to be selling sweaters. Can you come over and stand on the other side of the sweater counter and talk to me about that? I said, I sure can. She got behind the counter. I stood there. I explained to her how to be saved. That day in Saks Fifth Avenue, she bowed her head and received Christ as her Savior. Friend, there's nothing you can do for God to be saved. It's called grace. The Bible calls it free grace. Thank God for that. Nothing you can do for God to get saved. But God wants to do something for you if you're unsaved. He wants to save you and change you, give you a new dynamic, a new power. That's the power of the gospel of Jesus Christ. Number one, first of all, an omission implied. Number two, follow me, please. There was a commission that was ignored. Look at that verse again. I'm going to tie it in with the New Testament. I looked on my right hand and beheld there was no man that would know me. Refuge failed me. No man careth for my soul. A commission ignored. What commission, preacher? We call it the Great Commission. Friend, the Great Commission was not a suggestion. It was a commandment. It was not given by a preacher, given by Jesus Christ. What's it say? Go into all the world and preach the gospel to every creature. Paul put it this way, whom we preach, warning every man, teaching every man, we may present every man before Jesus Christ. Number one, first of all, the Great Commission, my friend, is unending. Hear what Jesus said. Don't miss this. Go into all the world and preach the gospel to every creature. And lo, I am with you always. How far, Lord? Even unto the end of the age. God said, here is my plan. Here is my program. If you're saved, simply this, you go out and tell somebody else how to get saved. Here's what disturbs me. Friend, I'm talking fundamental Bible preaching preachers. Well, the Great Commission doesn't work. It does work. It does work. It's got a promise of God's power behind it. It does work. I'll tell you something else. If it works or not, we're obedient because Christ commanded us to go. If you're saved, my friend, lay person, friend, God commands you to go. Whom we preach, warning every man, teaching every man, we may present every man. Hey, give somebody the opportunity that one day God gave you. Thessalonians is a brilliant trilogy. First of all, it says, our gospel came. Then it says, and hey, you became. What does that mean? They heard the gospel, they got saved. Don't you dare put a period there. Then it says, and from you sounded out. That's it. They heard the gospel. They got saved. What happened? The gospel flowed through their life, through their lips. The gospel touched somebody else, and they got saved. I'll put it bluntly. When you got saved, did the flow stop? When you got saved, did you become a dead-end Christian? Because instead of flowing through you, the most important thing in the world was bound and stopped because you never shared with somebody else. Many years ago, I had five meetings out in Montana and Wyoming, and I closed a meeting in Montana on Thursday night. Had 2 days to get to Cody, Wyoming. Hey, here's what I'm going to do. I thought, man, what an opportunity. I'm going to go through Yellowstone Park and see the animals. Sometimes when I come to church, I see the animals. I thought, no, I'll go through Yellowstone Park and see the animals, okay? Now, I pull up at the gate. There's Ranger Rick there. He gives me a map to the park. Then he gave me a big, great big sheet of yellow, blindy yellow paper. And there was a picture of, in black Indian ink, of a buffalo. Across the buffalo, there's a big X. He said, "Now, sir, please, stay away from the buffalo. Avoid the buffalo. Don't go near the buffalo." Said, "Sir, the buffalo are on edge this summer for some reason." Said, "So far this year, they've attacked 12 people. 6 of them have died." He said, "Sir, stay away from the buffalo." I said, "Okay, I will." Now, I'm driving through the park. The speed limit is 20. I'm going 20. Some guy comes up behind me, flashing his light, honking his horn. He wants by. I pull over. He goes by, pulls in front of me, and slows down. Now, when he did that, I saw two things. Number one, had this big bumper sticker. You've seen him. "Honk if you love Jesus." Now, I don't use language I listen to often in the pulpit often, but tonight I am. Back of that car, a big four-letter word. A filthy, vile, dirty, wicked, godless four-letter word. Back of that car, big bold letters, was the word Ford, F-O-R-D. Now, maybe you know a worse four-letter word. That's the worst one I know of. I'll tell you that right now. Now, so the guy, he gets ahead of me. He slows down, okay? I pull around him. I'm going 20. Here he comes. Flashing light. I pull over. He goes, well, we're playing leapfrog, okay? He's in first place. We come to a stop sign. He stops. I stop behind him. I look down the road this way. It's clear. I look down the road this way. I saw a big buffalo walking right down the middle of the road. Now, I thought, man, I'm going to sit here and watch the buffalo. All of a sudden, I look down. I saw the sign. "Honk if you love Jesus." Frank, can I tell you something? As I sat there, watched that buffalo coming near that guy's car, my love for Jesus, it just grew and grew and grew. I thought pretty soon that buffalo is going to be right in front of that piece of junk. I'm going to honk my horn and holler and yell. Watch that buffalo just rip that car to pieces. Somehow, the restraining work of the Holy Spirit kept my hands off the horn. Now wait, why do I tell you that? Honk if you love Jesus. Are you ready for this? I read somewhere years ago, I read somewhere 500,000 bumper stickers were printed that said, "Honk if you love Jesus." I'm going to do something they tell us never to do in seminary. I'm going to do it tonight, okay? How many folk here tonight will say, "Brother Mark, you know how I got saved? One day I was walking down the street thinking about things of the world. All of a sudden a guy drove by. When he drove by, he honked his horn. When I heard him honk his horn, I realized I was a sinner. I realized Jesus died for me." Right there on the sidewalk, I stopped and accepted Christ. "Hey, Brother Mark, you know what? One day I got saved because of a horn honker." Huh? A horn honker led me to Christ. Listen carefully. If you got saved because somebody one day honked a horn, I want to see this. Don't be embarrassed. You say, "Preacher, I got saved because of a horn honker." I want to see your hand. Anybody? Come on, show me. Huh? All those bumpers, not one person got saved because somebody honked a horn. Can I go another route? How you folks say, "Preacher, I got saved because, thank God, one day a friend, a coworker, a neighbor, a church, a visitation pastor knocked on my door. I got saved one day because somebody cared for my soul." If you got saved because somebody cared, get that hand up, put it right back down. Here it is. Hey, that's God's plan. God's plan still works. It worked in your life. We don't need a new plan. We need to implement the plan that Christ gave. Get out there, warn somebody, tell somebody, teach somebody. And the same thing that worked in your life, working in somebody else's life. That's called the Great Commission. Number one, first of all, it's unending. Is it valid right now as it was the day that Christ gave it? Number two, it's universal. What do you say? Go on to all the world, preach the gospel to nice, well-dressed, mannerly, middle-income people. That's not what he said. Go on to all the world and preach the gospel to every creature. Let that settle in. I didn't say it. Christ said it. Every creature. Jesus said, don't miss a person. Why? The person that will persuade you to miss, maybe the person the nearest and closest to getting saved. Paul said, I'll repeat again, whom we preach, warning every man, we may present every man before Jesus Christ. Question. Tonight, who's waiting on you to open your mouth and tell them how to get saved? Is it a wonderful neighbor? A great neighbor. 9 foot from your front door. A man you worked beside for 20 years. Oh, the shame. Worked beside somebody for 20 years. Not one time tell them how to get saved. Shame on you. Shame on you. A classmate. A friend at school. Somebody on the team. Who's waiting on you, friend? Don't wait too long. Pretty soon, the doors of death and the gates of hell will slam shut. We can't afford to wait. We can't afford to play with the souls of people. We're not playing Las Vegas gamble. It's souls, it's people on the way to hell that need our message and need our love. God, give us the urgency, the intensity to reach out. And my friend, share the gospel with everybody we can. The gospel is universal. I like that. I cannot be out of, there's no way I can ever be out of God's will witnessing to someone. Why? God said every creature. And that's valid tonight. I illustrate it for you. I read a story years ago about a man that lived in Michigan. Lived there his whole life. And the man died. The family gathered to meet his will, read the will, what there was of the family. The lawyer stood up and said, "This is the strangest will I've ever seen." He said, "It's unique." He said, "I've checked it out. It's valid." He said, "But here's what the man wrote in his own handwriting. I was born and raised in this certain city. People here," he said, "have been nice and kind and helpful and friendly. But," he said, "not one person ever spoke to me about my soul." He said, "I am deeply concerned about my soul. I've lost sleep over my soul." He said, "When you read this, my will, I'll be in one or two places. I'll be in heaven, I'll be in hell." He said, "I'm deeply concerned, but apparently no one else is concerned." Then last paragraph, the man wrote this. "Therefore, I leave my entire estate, worth about $150,000. Therefore, I leave my entire estate to the city government with one stipulation. Every council meeting, they use that money to provide food and drink for the town council. The one stipulation is this. Every council meeting, they have a preacher or a priest be present to pray for my soul." It's too late. It's too late. You know what bothers me? That story didn't have to end that way. Now, if one co-worker, one neighbor, what if we all said, "You know, he's a nice guy, but I wonder if he's going to heaven." And they went to that man and talked to him. My friend, what I read there, very, very well, he was waiting for someone to invite him to come to Christ. But no one did. Because of that, a man slipped into hell for all eternity. The Great Commission is for every single person. I like what it says over there in Revelation, the last chapter. The Spirit, that's the Holy Spirit. The Spirit and the bride says, "Come." Let him that heareth say, "Come." What does that mean? Hey, if you got saved, you heard how to get saved, get out there, tell somebody else. The Spirit says, "Come." You're the bride of Christ. The church, the bride says, "Come." Let him that heareth say, "Come." Here it is. "And whosoever will," don't miss that, "let him come and take the water of life freely." If you want to get saved tonight, thank God you can get saved tonight. First of all, my friend, we find the Great Commission's unending. Number two, the Great Commission's universal. Come to number three tonight, and I'm through. The omission implied. A commission ignored. Number three, read your Bible. An admission implored. The man admits something and implores. Here's a man admitting, "I'm lost. I want to go to heaven. I don't know how." He implores. He begs. He pleads. Look at this. Look at your Bible. Notice the intensity this man has. The intensity, the urgency to find out how to get saved. Look in your Bible. Verse number one, "I cried unto the Lord." Verse two, "I poured out my complaint." Verse three, "My spirit was overwhelmed." Verse four, "I looked on my right hand." Verse five, "I cried to thee, O Lord." Verse six, "Attended to my cry." Verse seven, "Bring my soul out of prison." Oh man, here's a guy begging, pleading, looking, searching, begging. How can I go to heaven? And the answer comes back, "Nobody cares if I go to hell." What a damning indictment on the church of Jesus Christ. I'll just mention something. This guy is doing everything he can, but Christians failed somewhere. Who failed? I don't know, but somebody did. Surely this man knew one born-again believer. They failed. The church failed. Individuals failed. And the price of failure on his part was tremendous. Their failure. He missed heaven.

of a large firm. And the week before revival, she had to fly over to Europe to do some business. A big conglomerate like that. What happened is she went to work, and a chauffeur picked her up, took her to the airport. Friday before revival, she flew back in. This guy picked her up, brought her back to the main headquarters. She said, on the way back, Brother Mark, I witnessed to this chauffeur. I invited him to revival. He had some interest in spiritual things. Every day I want to invite him and pester him, hope he'll come to revival. I said, good, I'll pray for you. Tuesday night, she came to me. He said, preacher, here's the deal. Tomorrow night, the chauffeur's going to come to revival with my husband and I. He's unsaved. Pray for him. I said, I will. Next night came, I'm in the vestibule shaking hands, the door opened. In came that young lady and her husband. In came the visitor, okay? Now, he had long hair. That's fine. I can live with that. I can live with that. Some of you wish you just had hair. But anyway, he had long hair, okay? And here we go. Ready? He had on a purple muscle shirt. I can tell most of you guys don't even know what a muscle shirt is, do you? Yeah. He had a purple muscle shirt, ready? And black leather pants, okay? And he come in, a nice guy. I talked to him. We fellowshiped together. And pretty soon, the service started. I preached that night. He sat with Joe and his wife. He's right, the woman's name was Joe, by the way. Sat with Joe and her husband up toward the front. I finished preaching, had them bow their head. I said, okay, not sure you're saved. I want to pray for you. Raise your hand. He did. I said, is there anybody else? I'm not sure I'm saved. Pray for me. He raised the other hand. Amen. I said, anybody else? The guy went like this. I figured it's time to invite him to get saved. Amen. So, okay, everyone, stand and sing a hymn. You want to get saved? You come and tell Brother Juris, you're a believer. Want to come and pray for somebody? Come ahead. Let's stand and sing. On the first stanza, he got out of the aisle, come down front. Now, Pastor Juris is kind of a shy guy. He got down front, and Pastor Juris said, my friend, what did you come forward for? That guy just cried out. He said, it's Christ I want to receive. Thank God he got that. He got it, man. Deacon came up to him in the side room. That night, that young man received Christ. I'm waiting down front. The door opened. He come out. I went up to him. I said, sir, what happened tonight? He said, mister, in that room back there with every fiber of my being, I accepted Jesus Christ as my Savior. I said, thank you for that. Then he broke down. He just broke down. He's weeping. He's sobbing. The tears are flowing. I said, sir, can I help you? Anything I can do for you? He said, no, sir. He said, no, but I can't believe it. So I can't believe it. So I can't believe somebody as sweet and kind and pure and lovely as Joe is be concerned about somebody as wicked and filthy and godless and dirty as I am. I just can't believe she's concerned about me. Hear me? It wasn't great preaching brought that man to Christ. It was a dear woman with a great heart that cared. Let me ask you a question. Who are you concerned about? Who do you want to see say, well, nobody. Wait, time out. Friend, this is not some little tiny town. Hundreds and thousands of people where you work, some of you there are hundreds. You've got neighbors, you've got, you're telling me, in this great metropolitan area, you can't find one person, not one, to pray for and invite and witness to. Does your life have to be my job, my sports, my hobby, my leisure, the Colts? God help you, you're missing the most important thing in the world, a person's soul. God, stir our hearts to reach out in days to come and share the wonderful, powerful, dynamic gospel of Jesus Christ. Will you bow your head for prayer, please? Heads are bowed, eyes are closed. Two questions. Someday, somewhere, some way, you're going to die. You say, preacher, I'm not ready. The good news is, you can be ready with our heads bowed and our eyes closed. You say, preacher, I'm not sure I've accepted Christ. You might even be a church member. Every year I see scores of church members get saved. Preacher, I'm not sure I'm on the way to heaven, but I sure am concerned about it. I want you to pray for me. I'd love to do that.
If you're not sure you're going to heaven, I won't point you out. I will not embarrass you. I'll not try and drag you down the aisle, but I'm pleading. Friend, you might even be a church member. You say, I'm not sure.

0: Pray for me. Will you right now lift the hand up? Let me see the hand. Put it right back down. I'm not sure. Pray for me. Let me see your hand right now. Can I see it? I'll give you 10 seconds, a precious 10 seconds. When you get hell, time is up. The gates are shut. You're lost forever. I'll give you 5 seconds. Pray for me. I'm not sure. Up and down. Anybody else? Quickly. Thank you. Now, question number two. I'm talking to Christians. Do you really care for anybody outside of yourself? Is your ego so big and so vast, you have no concern for somebody you call friend? Hear me, hear me. Friends, don't let friends go to hell without trying to get them saved. Oh, if I was your friend and you never witnessed to me and I died and went to hell, I'd curse you on judgment day. It's not a game. It's not fun. It's reality. Unsaved people go to hell. And you probably know somebody nobody other Christian knows. If you fail, there's nobody coming out of the stands. There's nobody coming off the bench. If you fail, nobody can take your place. With their heads bowed and their eyes closed. You say, preacher, God spoke to my heart tonight. Now, there are two ways God could have spoke to your heart. Number one, he could have spoke to your heart and said, hey, come on, it's time to get involved. Time to give out some tracts. Time to give your testimony. Time to go on visitation. Maybe as I preach tonight, God brought individual right before your mind. And the holy hand tapped you on the shoulder. And said, that's the one. Go get him. You say, preacher, it's not going to be easy. Calvary was not easy, but it was right. And if you're saved, it's right. You tell other people how to get saved. With our heads bowed and our eyes closed. Who will say, preacher, I'm a Christian, but God spoke to my heart tonight. I need to get involved in this thing of witnessing and sharing. Preacher, I'm a believer, but God brought a dear friend right to my mind tonight. What God asked me to do is not going to be easy. I need to do it. I want to do it. I should do it. Brother Mark, pray for me as a child of God, I might obey. Could I see your hand right now? Up and right back down. God bless all over the auditorium. Good. And they're still going up. Good. And they're still going up. Good. And they're still going up. And they're still going up. Good. Thank God. Yes, sir, I see it. Ma'am, I see it. Teenager, I see it. God bless you. Anybody else, preacher, it's going to be tough. I've never done it before. But I know I should. I know I need to. As you pray for a number of others, include me in the prayer. Last call. 10 seconds. Anybody else? Up and right now I see that and I see that and I see that and I see one young lady. God bless your heart. Ma'am, I see it on my right. God bless you. Father, thank you tonight for meeting with us. And tonight, might you go deep. Might you go so deep you'll make us uneasy about being a spectator while folk go to hell. When you go so deep, we won't care about what somebody thinks or what somebody says. Our concern for a lost person far outweighed public opinion. God, touch hearts tonight. Move in a powerful, dynamic way in our midst. Would you just sit there with your head bowed, your eyes closed? And then we're going to stand. The instrument is going to play 485. When I have them stand, not until then. 485. Have thine own way. It is God's way that you witness. It is God's way you share and soul win. Now, if you're not sure you're saved tonight, the pastor is here at the front before God. If you want to get saved, you couldn't find a finer man to come and tell that to in Pastor Sloot's. If you want to get saved tonight, get out of that seat, come down front, tell him, I'm not sure I'm going to heaven, I want to get saved. Somebody will take you in a room, open the Bible, and tonight, before you walk out that door, you can have a title deed of heaven. Now, you're a Christian. God spoke to your heart. What are you going to do? Well, I didn't ask what you'd know. What are you going to do? If God's speaking to your heart, believer, I'm going to invite you to come. Now, come down, kneel to the altar, sit in the front row, and pray. You want to ask God for boldness? Don't be ashamed to do that. All of us need that. Don't be embarrassed. Don't be ingrate. Get down there and pray. Say, God, help me. It's going to be tough and difficult, and it's not my personality. I need your help. Maybe God spoke to you about an individual. Come and pray for the individual, but don't you dare put a period there. No, no. You ask God to help you go to that person and share the gospel of Jesus Christ. That's the invitation. You want to get saved tonight? You come and tell the pastor. You're a Christian. God spoke to your heart about getting involved. You come and make that dedication prayer here tonight. God brought somebody to your heart. You come and pray for them. Then pray for yourself. Say, God, give me what I need to reach out to that person. Are you ready? Everyone in this auditorium right now, stand to your feet. Stand right up. Everybody, stand up.
1: Your Bibles tonight in Hosea, chapter number 12. Nothing's wrong with me. I'm not as bad as you think I am. Mom, back off. Dad, back off. Wife, back off. Husband, back off. Nothing's wrong with me. You're always finding fault with me. You know, other people are doing this. They're worse. Down there at the church, they're all a bunch of hypocrites. Why is it that we say things like that? Because we're in need of revival. When people begin to justify how good they are, Paul never said how good he was. Paul said, oh, wretched man that I am. When a person is right with God and he decreases and God increases, he sees himself as not as good as he did prior to when he was backsliding away from God. When the Apostle Paul saw the light, it began to reflect all the wrong in his life. Hey, those teenagers at the church are all a bunch of hypocrites. I tell you what, they're such goody two shoes. When people talk like that, it's an indicator there's a real problem. That church, I'll tell you what, that school, that ministry, that this, that, and we begin to find fault. The truth is, we have a tendency to deceive ourselves. We deceive ourselves. We begin to justify sin and justify wrong and believe that we have a right to live like we want to live. Well, the way I see it, it's what the Pope did this week. The way I see it, who am I to judge? I'm not saying judge. I'm saying, what's the Bible say? The Pope said this week he doesn't have a problem with homosexual priests. Well, God does. God created man and woman, male and female. For this cause shall a man leave his father and mother and cleave not to his boyfriend, but his wife. We have come to the point we have dethroned God and we're redesigning God's intent. It's blasphemous. It's a slap in the face of an almighty God. And churches are going along with it. We bought in. Israel, in this text and in this book, would not admit their condition. Israel would not get honest with themselves. Therefore, they were not honest with God. As we arrive at chapter 12, Ephraim, who was supposed to show great leadership, that's the responsibility God gave Ephraim. Ephraim, next three words, class, what is it? Feedeth on wind. Ephraim, three words, class, Sam, please. Feedeth on wind. And just simply not the wind, but a very interesting wind. The east wind. The east wind. Would you go with me in your mind to that desert in the east? You could describe it, Brother Lee, God be better than I could. As you've been there in Iraq and Afghanistan, Brother Sloan could describe it. He's been there in Egypt and he's in Israel and those places where he's been. And some of you, Brother Payman, as you grew up in Iran, you could explain these things to me better than I could. I've never been there. But I know that east desert and that hot desert heat. And you can probably picture those days that you were there in Afghanistan and Iraq, that hot summer. Now, I think it must get up to about 75 or 80 degrees. Maybe 90 degrees, maybe 100 degrees. Keep going. maybe 105, 110. It gets up there, 115. Feels good in here tonight, doesn't it? Our boys and girls are there and have been there, and people live in that east wind. That wind begins to come up. And have you ever been to maybe Palm Springs or Palm Desert? And when it's 110 degrees and it's great. I love that heat. Not Iraq's heat and Iran's heat, but I love that heat. But boy, in the middle of the afternoon, that heat. Well, singing your song, aren't you? Miss Treber likes snow and I like the heat. I don't know. We might have to spend 6 months of the snow and 6 months, 2 months of the, 1 month, 3 weeks, two, 1 day in the snow and the rest of the time in the heat. I'm not sure. But you get down there to Palm Springs and that afternoon heat, Brother Sly, comes blowing through there. Still hot. And people say goofy things like, well, it's a cool heat. No, it's not. I mean, I like hot, but I mean, when it's 110 and that wind blowing, it's still not cool. Well, it's a dry heat. 110 is 110. I like 80, 85, 90. But my goodness, a hot eastern wind coming through. And that's what an east wind is on that desert. And it picks up that heat from off the floor of that valley, off that desert, and it just bakes and it just blows and it's heat. You know what happens when wind blows a heat? A wind that blows an eastern wind? Well, it tells you. It tells us back here in chapter number 10. You're right there. Chapter 10 and verse number 12. Sow to yourself in righteousness. Reap in mercy. Here it is. Here it is. Break up your fallow ground. Remember our first message back in May? Fallow ground was where the farmer would go out, he'd till the soil. He'd turn over that damp soil, and as he would turn it over with that plow, it would sit right there. But if he waited too long, that east wind would come. What would it do? It'd take all the moisture out of those clogs of dirt, and that dirt would get dry and dry, and it became so dry, it became hard. We live in an area here, Santa Clara. I remember as a boy, I remember when I started to pastor here, you would walk in the dirt after it was wet, and you could pack up the dirt on your feet about this. Why? This is clay. And that clay would stick, but oh, friend, when clay has the moisture pulled out of it, it gets very hard. And God was saying, you've allowed Ephraim that east wind to come, and showing him it dried out your soul. What has dried you up on the inside? What has dried me up on the inside? So many things have a tendency to dry us. Money can dry us up on the inside, and it shows up on the outside. And prestige and position and a friend and a scorner and a scoffer can dry up our soul. Many of you boys will be pastors. And I don't believe it's ever right to use your pulpit to whip people. But I watched through these 38 years of being here. Brother Evan, sometimes it scares me when I see this family begin to sit with this family. And this family begins to hang out with this family. I say, oh, I don't tell my wife. But I tell God, I say, Lord, that's dangerous. That man's a scorner. That man's a scoffer. God says, blessed is the man that walketh not in the counsel of the ungodly, nor standeth in the way of sinners, nor sitteth in the seat of the scornful. Oh, how we ought to be careful about our friends. They can dry out our soul. Family can dry out our soul. Worldliness can dry out our soul. And God's word begins to deal with revival. And revival is a recognition of where we are. Ephraim would never admit where they were. Nothing wrong with me. Who are you to tell me something about my life? I'm not going to sit in a church that's so judgmental. I'm not going to have somebody with all rules and regulations tell me anything. But life has boundaries. And God raises up boundaries, whether they be posted as speed limit boundaries or whether they be rules and regulations for our life in our society, on our cities, or in our homes, in our lives, in our marriages. They're boundaries. Tonight, we see that a wind began to blow in, and it began to dry up the people of God. What blew in? What can dry up a soul when it blows in? He tells us, look what he says, verse 1. Ephraim feedeth on wind and followeth after the east wind, and daily increaseth, what's the word, class? Lies. Could you shut that one off, please? That's the one that's humming here. I'm sorry. Feedeth on lies. Feedeth on lies. When a lie blows into our life, it begins to dry our soul, and our soul becomes like fallow ground. And it's hard because we live our life based on lies. A young man years ago told me, Pastor, I cannot tell the truth. I just cannot tell the truth. If there are four panels in this auditorium, like there are, he said, I'll tell a story. This is not the one he gave me, but he said, I'll go and I'll start talking. I went to church last night. They had six panels on the platform. He said, I literally cannot tell the truth. I counted the orchestra tonight. There are 21 people in the orchestra here tonight. That man would have been, well, I was in the church and they had 48 people in the orchestra, and he wouldn't think anything about lying. When we allow that east wind to blow in and dry our soul, we can easily lie. When we easily lie to our mother, to our dad, to our son, to our daughter, to our mate, to our husband, to our wife, to others around us, it's an evidence that we must have revival. People in revival tell the truth. Jesus said, I am the way, truth. A person that tells the truth is anchored in the Lord Jesus Christ. These six things, Proverbs 6:17, these six things doth the Lord hate. Yea, seven are an abomination, a proud look, a lying tongue. God hates lying. We go to the office tomorrow. We go to work tomorrow. We spend time with our family and we lie to one another. God hates it. God hates it. Oh, I wish I could say I'm as spiritual as everybody thinks I am. But I try, and my wife will tell you, I try to make this pulpit mirror what is in the palace. And tonight I know that I must tell the truth, because I have a marriage and our children and our nine grandchildren that may need the prayers of a father and a grandfather and a husband tonight. God forbid if someone in my family were in an emergency room before the night is over, I would hope that I could get a hold of God, but I don't want God to say, I hate these six things that the Lord hate. Jack, I hate your lying. In the book of Hosea goes on, he says, when they prayed, it was like brass, the heavens. Couldn't get through. Did you tell the truth? We have the most amazing schools in all the world. Our kindergarten, elementary, junior high, high school, college. It's an amazing thing as we begin to open the doors again in September. When someone does something wrong, it seems like generally the first line of defense is a lie. And it seems like you almost have to become a person that takes your first appointment and a second appointment and a third appointment to get to the truth. Periodically, I've dealt with people, and the very first time, did you do this? Did this happen? And they'll say, it did, Pastor. It did. I don't like it when we discover someone did wrong. I like it when you do discover when someone immediately comes clean. But boy, if you know what I'm talking about, just immediately. My job is to be able to touch heaven tonight on your behalf. If Dr. and Mrs. Nikolai need my prayers tonight, I want to be able to say that, God, my life has been in a manner where I've told the truth. Elementary Chapel, I can hardly wait for it to start again on Wednesdays to begin. I love Elementary Chapel. And one of the songs I've been singing all summer, we're going to sing it immediately, is tell the truth, never tell a lie. Oh, tell the truth till the day you die. I won't continue to illustrate. There's a reason I illustrate with my wife, and I illustrate with our children. I illustrate with my mother and dad so much. I don't know if you've ever figured that out. I was pondering this the other day. One reason I talk so much about my mom and dad, because I want your kids to talk a lot about you one day. I want your kids to love you so much. And I'm trying to plant in their mind that you love mama and you love daddy. Oh, you've heard me say it. I remember when I was 5 years of age, before I was saved, I lied right to my mother when I ate the chocolate chip cookies and my face had all those chocolate chips. And she looked at me and said a very foolish thing, son, did you eat those chocolate chips? She set me up. And I looked up at her and said, no, mother, no, I did not. Lying is natural. You and I will be faced with the opportunity to lie tonight, lie tomorrow, lie this week, and it's easy to lie. I found as a five-year-old boy, I can remember at that table at 145 Dutra Way in Centerville, California, looking at my mother and lying to her. I'll tell you what, as I have grown in grace, and I'm not saying I've been perfect, I want that lady to know that I tell her the truth. Marriage must be founded upon truth. Sir, you are destroying your marriage because you cannot tell the truth. Wife, you're destroying your marriage because you don't tell the truth. Children, you're destroying your home because you don't tell the truth. No one ever caught me. I was sitting in seventh grade, not far from here. An afternoon class after lunch. I can tell you the girl's name. I ran into her at Target about 10 years ago. And she said, you're Jack Treiber. She was not the sharpest knife in the drawer. She was kind of ditzy and maybe dumb. She wasn't very smart. And I hope she's not watching right now. I didn't have the answers. She knew I didn't have the answers. I was sitting on back toward the back on the right-hand side. I called her name. I said, move your paper. And she moved the paper, and I found the answers from a dumb girl. She flunked and I flunked. And next time, sitting next to somebody smart. I hope that if I would have been asked by that teacher, I don't remember cheating on any other exam, but I remember that day. And it was wrong, and I knew it, but I tell you what, if my teacher would have asked me, Jack, well, Dr. Treiber, eighth grade. Jack, are you copying? I'll call her Sylvia. It wasn't Sylvia. Are you copying Sylvia's paper? I'd have to see either yes or no. I would hope I would have said yes. My brother-in-law called me a week ago. He said, we're down here at this church. Mike Tarr is here. I want to say I led Mike to Christ about 40 years ago. I don't know if that's true. I think I did. But I can recall going to his house in Fremont and talking to him about the Lord. And you know, I said, Mike, it's interesting. I had a school teacher in second grade. Her name was Mrs. Tarr. He said, "That's my mother." I remember the Harpers were in our church, and Diane was neighbors to a man by the name of Vargas. They grew up together. He was my seventh grade school teacher. That man had eyes in the back of his head. He was a single man, and I can recall him going to the board and writing. And all of a sudden, his eyes that were back here was watching, and his voice that was here said, "Jack Treiber, straighten up." It's sort of like mothers, they know how to do that. "Brother Manna, don't look at me like this, because I imagine you have so many horror stories from school." "True? Thank you very much." How many other heathen, don't hang me out here by myself. How many other have some horror stories? Good, Brother Sam Fenner, you stand up and tell us some of yours, all right? God says, "I hate lying." Proverbs 13:5, "A righteous man hateth lying." Proverbs chapter number 12, verse number 19, "A lying tongue is but for a moment." You can get away with it. We've seen it many times. People get away with it. But it always catches up with you. "Oh, I never wanted to lie to my dad. I never wanted to lie to my mother." Why? "Because I was a good Christian." No, I loved them so much. I just never wanted to disappoint my dad. I never wanted to disappoint my mother. I hope that I love God more, but I don't want to lie to my wife because I love her so much. Friend, today, you're going to have to decide if it's going to be a life of lying, because lying drives the soul. Look what he says here. "Ephraim feedeth on wind and followeth after an east wind. He daily increaseth lies." Lies. "And they do make a covenant," watch this now, "with the Assyrians. And oil is carried into Egypt." Why would these Jews take oil and carry it into Egypt? Because they want to make a friendship with the Egyptians to appease them so they would not harm them. Why don't you trust God instead of taking the possession that God gave you and surrendering it to the Egyptians, and they carried it with a gift trying to, "Now we want to have favor with you. Be nice to us." You see, that's pride. Lies dry the soul. Pride dries the soul. "I'm going to work this out for God. I've got some oil here. I'm going to take it." But God says he hates pride. "These six things doth the Lord hate. Yea, seven are abominations." The first one, a proud look. Second one, a lying tongue. There's a third one. God says that self-will dries the heart. "I'm going to do it my way. I don't care what that Bible says. I don't care what my mother says. I don't care what my dad says. I don't care what my mate says. I'm going to do it. I've got my opinion. I've got my thought." We live in that day. Look what he says. Look what he says here in verse number 2. The Bible says, "The Lord hath also a controversy with Judah, and will punish." Now he brings Jacob into the story. Think about what we know about Jacob. According to his ways, according to the doing, he recompensed him. What did he do? He took his brother by the heel in the womb. And by his strength, he had power with God, and he had power over the angel, and prevailed, and wept, and supplication. What you talking about? His self-will. Even from the womb, "I'm going to do it my way. Esau, you're taking a back seat to me, Jacob." And then he stole his birthright. And then he just stole the blessing. Then one night, after 20 years of being separated from his brother, he was over at Jaybrook. Jaybrook was the place, the word Jaybrook means the emptying place. And he was alone, the Bible says, with God that night. And he was at a place where God said, son, you're going to see Esau tomorrow, but you're not going to see him until you empty yourself of yourself. And he wrestled with an angel all night long. He would not give in. Why? Self-will. And then God said to him, what is your name? And he finally admitted one word. He said, Jacob. Jacob. What does Jacob mean? Supplanter. What does it mean? Schemer. Conniver. And he finally said to God, I admit who I am. I'm a con. I'm a conniver. I'm a schemer. I do it my way. I don't care if I hurt Esau. And now I want to get right with my brother and his family. When you have so much self-will, I have so much self-will. It's an evidence I need revival. I'll tell you why you're having marital problems. That self-will. That determination that you're going to win everything. There's another thought. I think I'll close with this one. The east wind blows. Oh, that desert heat. I wish I would have talked to you, Brother Lee. That desert heat just blows. I know that you have special gear. You fellas have been over there in Iraq, Iran. You have special gear that you wear, and water and all that you drink all day. I should have spent more time with you on it. More time than spent any time. Should have spent some time with you on it. That wind comes and it dries out of life. What dries the life is lying. What dries up the life is pride, self-will. It's an evidence we need revival. But I see there's another thought that dries the soul. Verse 8. Ephraim said, here's this one Ephraim again. Yet I am become rich. Seems like money is always involved somehow. Seems like money can destroy a life. Do you remember over in Revelation chapter number 3, the church of the Laodicean? The church of the Laodicean said this, because thou sayest, I am rich, I am increased of goods, I have need of nothing. But knowest thou not that thou art poor, not rich, poor and wretched and miserable and blind. You can't even, but I've got money. That church at Laodicea, God says, you're so blind, you don't even see, you're poor. But I am increased with goods. But don't you see, you have nothing. America's increased with goods. We have nothing. And the further we get away from God, and the further every day and this week, this country is going to be slapping an almighty God in the face. We don't want you. Oh, the stock market may do okay this week. Sending all from the Federal Reserve, from printing that money, all that money every month, government sending it into Wall Street. Yeah, it's doing okay. Be careful. Looks like it's doing well. It's a fabrication. It's not real. I've got my money there. Well, get prepared to lose it. I'm rich. So is the church at Laodicea. So is Gehazi. I've got things. I've got possessions. But it was based on lies and hypocrisy and pride. So is Achan. I had possession. But it was based on a lie. So it was Judas. He had 30 pieces of silver, but based on a lie in his pride. Ananias and Sapphira, but it was based upon a lie. They lied to the Holy Spirit of God. And God pulled the chain and said, okay, it's enough. I ask you a question, teenager. I ask you a question, young adults tonight and couples. And adults and senior saints, what's drying your soul? What's drying it? I want my soul, I want my heart to be soft. moisturizer. I don't want it to be cold and callous and stony and hard. I always was amazed when I thought on this. I was in my study in the 70s over here on Clyde Avenue, and I read a comment about the same sun that melts the butter hardens the clay. I'll never forget that. You put butter out in the heat of the day, it melts. You put clay out in the middle of the day, it hardens. What's the difference? The substance. They're totally different. One can become soft very easy. One can become hard very quickly. Wouldn't it be great as you teenagers are embarking upon junior high and senior high? Wouldn't it be great if you came to school with a soft heart, a submissive heart, an obedient heart, a godly heart? Wouldn't it be great, college was the same, and elementary, wouldn't it be great as we approach this fall that every couple would have a soft heart, not a hard heart? That east wind can blow, and before we know it, our soul has been dried up. I can remember dating this girl, and we embarked upon the ministry together. I was the janitor, the bus director, and the music director. And I can remember those Saturday mornings with those children's choirs, and Sunday afternoons with those youth choirs, and Wednesday night with the adult choirs, beginning to serve together. We've enjoyed a wonderful journey together. Every Sunday for all these years, and I'm not supposed to tell how long we've been married now, but all these years we've been married, serving God together. I'm glad she's kept a soft heart and desires to come to church. We're told that 80% of pastors' wives do not want to be pastors' wives. I don't know how I could live because God's called me to be a pastor. I wasn't created to do anything else. I can't do anything else. People used to say to me when I was younger, oh my goodness, you could be a successful CEO. I'd be a flop. I'd run the company into the ground. Why? God did not call me to do that. If he called you, build it, tithe, so we can pay for some of these things around here. Oh no, I wouldn't be a success there. God raised up my life for one purpose, for his glory, to pastor his people, to shepherd his people. Oh, but what would have happened if 20 years or 30 years or 40 years into this, she'd said, I don't want to go to church anymore. I don't want to be part of the ministry. I don't want to do what God wants us to do. I have counseled with men whose wives have told them that. Thank you for keeping your heart moist and soft. Dear ladies, keep your heart soft. You men, keep your heart soft, you children, you adults. What's invaded? It's dried your heart, dried your soul. Ephraim feedeth on wind, an east wind. Shall we stand? Our Father, these are the greatest people in all the world. I love this church. I have no desire for any other church. No other church would lure me. Why would I want to go there when I've been given the very best? Help us to guard against this east wind that can dry out our soul. Lies dry the soul. Hypocrisy dries the soul. A self-willed spirit defiles and dries the soul. Possessions dry the soul.
2: I would like you to take the word of God, please, and turn with me, please, to the gospel according to Luke. We're going to begin in just a moment in Luke chapter 11 with verse 5. Luke chapter 11 and verse 5. We have an amazing thing going on with this prayer vigil, praying around the clock with 24 hours of prayer and believing God. Our faith is not in the prayer, the motion we're going through, or all the people that come each hour to pray, but in the God who hears and answers prayer. May the Lord help us to faith him and trust him and believe him for all things. If you have your Bible open to Luke chapter 11, beginning with verse 5, the word of God says, "He said unto them, which of you shall have a friend and shall go unto him at midnight and say unto him, friend, lend me 3 loaves. For a friend of mine in his journey has come to me and I have nothing to set before him. And he from within shall answer and say, trouble me not. The door is now shut, and my children are with me in bed. I cannot rise and give thee. I say unto you, though he will not rise and give him, because he is his friend, yet because of his importunity, he will rise and give him as many as he needeth. And I say unto you, ask, and it shall be given you. Seek, and ye shall find. Knock, and it shall be opened unto you. For everyone that asketh, receiveth, and he that seeketh, findeth, and to him that knocketh, it shall be opened." If you're in the habit of marking things in your Bible, I want you to mark this expression, and may God burn it into our hearts. It's in the 6th verse of this 11th chapter. In this amazing story Christ gives to encourage his disciples in the matter of prayer, he says, the man spoke back to his friend and said, I have nothing to set before him. I have nothing to set before him. Now remember, the disciples came to Jesus in chapter 11, verse 1 of this chapter. And it came to pass that as he was praying in a certain place, when he ceased, one of his disciples said unto him, Lord, teach us to pray, as John also taught his disciples. They were watching, no doubt, as Jesus was in prayer. His posture led them to believe he was praying. They waited until he ceased. And when he stopped, they approached him. And quite naturally, because he'd been praying, they said to him, teach us to pray, as John also taught his disciples. And what follows is not a prayer lesson in how to pray, but a motivation to pray. Some of us learned prayers when we were children. I said recently, my wife was a little shocked when she thought everything about the home in which I grew up as a boy, but she was not aware that before every meal we prayed. We were not church-going people, but we prayed at the meals. God is great, God is good, and we thank him for the food. We prayed before bedtime. My mother would not let us enter into the bed, and we lived by routine. Strange as that may sound today, we live by routine. There was time to go to bed, time to eat, those kind of things. We were never allowed to go out into one room or another away from the rest of the family to eat. We all ate together as a family. No one was watching something. I didn't see a television because there wasn't one available until I was about 8 years old. But after a TV came into our home, we were not allowed to sit and watch TV while other people were doing something else together as a family. And I suggest to you, after all these years, you pray together as a family, that you eat together as a family as often as is possible. And when we gathered to the table, we prayed, God is great, God is good, and we thank him for this food. Those things were enlarged on a little bit sometimes. We were not allowed to complain about what we had to eat. We were never to fuss about anything my mother fixed when my father was in the home. That was a capital offense. I mean, punishable by father. But anyway, we just ate what was there. But we acknowledged God had given it to us, and we acknowledged that God had blessed us with a day, and we prayed before going to bed, we prayed before meals. Those were rote, memorized prayers. And you may not have rote prayers or memorized prayers, and you go through the motion of praying. That's not what the disciples approached Jesus about. This is the classic passage in Scripture given by the Lord Jesus on the subject of prayer. And in reality, he entered into this prayer, he laid the groundwork, and then he talked about these stories that he gave them and brought them to this place where they said, you really want to pray? You want to know how to pray? You want to be encouraged in the matter of prayer? Then you must be brought to nothing. You must come to understand the power of nothing in the matter of prayer. You don't have any options anymore in serious, fervent prayer. You can only run to God and trust God and believe God. There's nothing else to do. Now, most of our praying doesn't get close to that. Most of our praying is just some sort of memorized thought that we give to God concerning someone we love or someone who is sick. But that's not what God talked about here. That's not the lesson the Lord gave. Look at the lesson the Lord gave, and we'll come back to the stories he told. The Bible says when they asked their question, in verse 2, and he said, that is the Lord Jesus said unto them, when you pray, say, our Father, which art in heaven. Not my Father, but our Father. They're together here praying, our Father, which art in heaven. Often this is called the Lord's Prayer. It is not the Lord's Prayer. The Lord's Prayer is in the 17th chapter of John in the high priestly prayer that Christ gave before he was crucified. And he tells us seven times in that prayer that we belong to him. God the Father has given us to him. But here it's our Father which art in heaven. So we're talking to the Lord. How can we even speak with God and expect God to hear us? A thrice holy God hearing us. Because there's one mediator between God and man, the man Christ Jesus. And we go to prayer to the Lord through the Lord Jesus Christ, whoever liveth to make intercession for us. And so the Word of God goes on to say, hallowed be thy name. Not to rush into our conversation with God in prayer, like someone with no manners diving into a meal without acknowledging where it came from. We're now into the throne room before the throne of grace in the presence of Almighty God with God the Son making intercession for us, and we are about to speak to God. Know to whom you speak. Grow in your knowledge of the Lord and who he is, of his might and his power and his ability. You're not just asking some strong person to do something. You're speaking to the Creator God. And all things are possible with him. And I want to connect all of this to the point that he brought them to when he told the story about these two friends and their encounter concerning another who came seeking help. Hallow the name of the Lord. Think of who he is. Because anything you ask him to do, he is able, he is capable. With him, nothing is impossible. Acknowledge in your thoughts and mind as you speak to him who he is. Acknowledge God to him, himself speaking to him and telling them what you know about him. This is in serious, fervent prayer. Hallowed be thy name. And then we begin to ask things for God. Not just things for ourselves. We don't rush into that. We pray, hallowed be thy name. Thy kingdom come. We want things on earth to be as they are in heaven. Thy kingdom come. Thy will be done. Thy will be done, as in heaven, so in earth. I want you to mark the little word will. Would you please? Will. And I'm just trying to follow the Lord here in all of this. And may God guide me. I want you to hold your place here and turn with me to the third chapter of the book of Genesis. Because we're dealing with the will, this faculty that is retained in a conscious human being by which we have an opportunity to choose. God has given us a will. This is obvious even in the lives of newborns. It is a consciousness that enables us to choose one thing or the other. And what we come to in the third chapter of John is the introduction of sin into the human race and a violation of God's will where man's will be done. It's a battle or a war of wills. And there is no real prayer life without dealing with this war of wills. It's either our will or his will. And the greatest work done in prayer, the greatest work done in prayer is when we bring our will in union with the will of God. Listen carefully. When we desire what God desires, when we want from God what he already wants for us, if we can just enter in to God's desire. He made us fearfully and wonderfully made. And I always marvel that we are not robots, because he could honestly have made us like robots who just are wound up to do what he wants and programmed to do what he wants. But we have this ability to choose to exercise our will. And we find in this third chapter the only human being who became a sinner by choice. The rest of us in the family of humanity after our first parents, Adam and Eve, were born with a sin nature. But Adam and Eve became sinners by choosing to sin. And what was involved in that? They give us an illustration that we need to know, something we need to learn, is that we can choose to do what God wants, or we can choose to do what we want. And that's the battle. That always will be the battle, that always has been the battle. What is it God wants? You may think, well, I don't know everything God wants. Well, do you know something God wants? You may not be at the finishing place, but you are, and I am, at a starting place. We know what pleases him in some particular thing or some particular matter. And this is prayer. This is where prayer begins, seeking the Lord. Knowing that we're sinful creatures and we need to do his will. You see, prayer is part of our worship. People talk about coming to a worship service. Worship is not confined to a meeting like this. I'm all into worship. I believe that worship is one of the great pillars of our faith. We must worship the Lord. And in our church, we must have worship We must have evangelism, we must have discipleship, and we must have ministry. And we ought to be able to define the worship, the evangelism, the discipleship, and the ministry. And so, worship is not confined to one meeting where we come together here. Anytime you stop to pray, anytime you enter into prayer, no matter where you are, you're also worshiping. When we think, Our Father which art in heaven, hallowed be thy name, adoring, praising, giving God the glory, that's worship.

And the devil said in verse 4, when they rehearsed what God had told them, the devil said, the serpent spoke, and the devil spoke through him and said, ye shall not surely die. God said you'll die if you sin. No, you won't die. For God doth know that in the day that ye eat thereof, then your eyes shall be opened, and ye shall be as gods, knowing good and evil. And when the woman saw that the tree was good for food, and that it pleasant to the eyes, and a tree to be desired to make one wise, she took of the fruit thereof, and did eat, and gave also unto her husband with her, and he did eat. They sinned. They disobeyed God. They did exactly opposite of what God told them to do. Did you know that you and I can enter into what we're calling prayer and be sinful in our prayer? Because we do not express with our mouth what we have in our heart. We have a heart not yielded, not given to God's will, not desiring God's will above our will, but yet we make words that are meaningless to God when it comes to the subject of prayer. Let's talk about this. We're taught to pray, thy will be done. Turn with me, please, to the book of Genesis chapter 17. God's in covenant conversation with Abraham. And the Lord is expressing his will, what he wants. Look at the language he uses. Chapter 17, verse 1. When Abram was 90 years old and nine, the Lord appeared to Abram and said unto him, I am the Almighty God. Walk before me and be thou perfect. And verse 2, I will make my covenant between me and thee. Notice will. And will multiply thee exceedingly. Again, verse 6, I will make thee exceedingly fruitful, and I will make nations of thee. Verse 7, and I will establish my covenant between me and thee and thy seed after thee. Verse 8, and I will give unto thee and to thy seed after thee. Closing part of verse 8, and I will be their God. I will. I believe when this conversation was ended between God and Abraham, Abraham knew that God had intent. This is what the will of God is. This is what God wants. And my life is to be yielded and surrendered and abiding in his will. Now, are we surrendered to his will? Are we yielding to his will? Are we given to his will? If you want to get your prayers answered, it's not just what we can formulate in our mouths and make words and sounds. It is what we have done with our will. What have I done with my will? Did you realize that after half a century of preaching, I know how to talk preacher talk, church talk, all of that? I can elaborate on things, if you'll pardon the expression, just from neck up. But my expressions to God must be heartfelt. His will. His will. Listen to what the devil said. Would you turn with me, please, in the book of Isaiah to the 14th chapter? I want you just to listen to Satan and how he talks. The Bible says in Isaiah 14 and verse 12, how art thou fallen from heaven, O Lucifer, son of the morning? How art thou cut down to the ground, which didst weaken the nations? Now listen to the devil. For thou hast said in thine heart, and we believe that this is a fallen angel now. Listen to him. I will ascend into heaven. I will exalt my throne above the stars of God. I will sit also

upon the mount of the congregation in the sides of the north. I will ascend above the heights of the clouds. I will be like the Most High. Now, you and I don't like to admit this, but when we haven't yielded to the will of God, when we cannot say from our hearts, His will be done, we sound just like the devil. No, this is what I want. I will. So, there's no surprise that God says, He declares what He'll do, and He tells us, if you'll go back with me, to Luke chapter 11, He says, and He said unto them, verse 2 of chapter 11, when you pray, and we all make an attempt at praying, our Father, can you call Him your Father? Have you been born again? Are you in His family? Do you know Him as your Savior? Our Father, which art in heaven, hallowed be thy name. You see Him exalted above all as He revealed Himself to Abraham, the Almighty God. This increases our faith about what we ask. To know of whom we ask these things. And then we are instructed to say, Thy kingdom come. Thy will be done. As in heaven, so on earth. And then we begin to ask Him. And there are so many things wrapped up in these requests. First, we say, give us day by day our daily bread. Whatever we need. What are our necessities? And be grateful for it. We pray, forgive our sins. We don't have a right to do that without saying, for we also forgive everyone that is indebted to us. If you have unforgiveness in your heart, I'm going to tell you, some of the best people I know harbor unforgiveness. I'm sorry. I have temptations to do the same. People cross me up and do things and deliberately try to hurt me. And it's worse when they try to hurt one of my children or one of my grandchildren. And I not only stay angry, sometimes that's just a warning to know that they could be trouble, but I don't want to forgive them. And I can call quickly to mind things that disrupt me. Jesus connects all of this with our prayer life and answered prayer. So what I'm going to do, I'm going to say, I give up my access to God. I give up my ability to pray and get things from God. I give up any hope of seeing things changed as God would change someone or something. I give all that up because I want my will to be done. I'm going to stay angry and unforgiving towards someone. You can see and I can see I've made a bad deal, haven't I? Very bad. We must get beyond that. That's tough. But it involves the will again. And then there's a third thing. He leads us and all the things that are implied by that. And lead us not into temptation, but deliver us from evil. Many people have been caught up in evil. And they walked right into temptation. They lingered too long, as simple as this sounds, at a magazine rack in a grocery store instead of going around another aisle. They planned to go to look at something. They saw something they couldn't help but see the first time. How many of you have seen something, well, you could all raise your hands, that you wouldn't want to see, but you saw it the first time? And it's just the lewd
anarchist world in which we live, and it appeared to you. That's not sin. But to make your way back, to plan everything so you could see it again, or her again, or him again, that's sin. Because we had an opportunity to say, oh God, help me not to be led into temptation where I could be tempted. And it's that way with everything. With the gates God's given us, eye gate, ear gate. I hear people say, I tried a certain drug one time. And I was told and warned about this, but I tried it once. And I began to crave it. And it took more of it the second time, and more of it the third time, and more of it the fourth time to reach the grandeur, the height I had on the first time. You know, pray. Can you pray? Dear God, lead me not into temptation. Joseph ran from it. Joseph has nothing bad said about him in the Bible. Isn't that amazing? But it wouldn't be that way if he had just lingered with Potiphar's wife just a little while longer. Just a little while longer. Lead us not into temptation. These three principles that are introduced to us into asking God for things open all three gates of all the things that could come our way. And so as the great teacher as he is, the Lord reinforced all of this with stories. We call them parables. Parables laying alongside something earthly to give us an open window for better understanding of something heavenly. And so he told this story. And he said unto them, I remember their request, which of you shall have a friend? All right. Shall go unto him at midnight and say unto him, friend, lend me three loaves. One friend to another friend, I need bread. We're asking God for bread. I need bread. For the friend of mine has come in his journey. He's come to me, and I have nothing to set before him. I want to talk to you now about the power of nothing. That's what motivates us. To come to the point where we say, there's nothing I have that's of value apart from God. Would you just hold your finger there a moment? Let me just read what Jesus taught and what the Lord Jesus said. In John chapter 15, he said in verse 5, I am the vine, ye are the branches. He that abideth in me and I in him, the same bringeth forth much fruit. For without me, ye can do nothing. He didn't say no great thing. He said nothing. You see, I want to take my physical energy, which God is diminishing. I want to take my intellectual energy. I went to school about 12 years after high school to complete degrees and all that kind of thing to prepare myself. I want to take any financial energy. You want to take any financial energy. You know, I've been through having to pray that God would give me money for the bald tires on my car when I was a young preacher starting out. And a man told me what it would take to replace two of them. So many dollars and so much cents. And my wife and I prayed and God sent the exact amount with the change in an envelope to the mailbox. But we get to the point where we think, well, I can do a few things. And we want to use our blessed abilities, our
our mind, our body, our accumulation of anything to accomplish something. But all those things will cause us to sin against God, because what people really need, we cannot provide apart from God's help. He said that. I met a man eating a few days ago, and I was in the same place to eat and met his friend. And he introduced me to his friend. I had asked this particular man, the first man, if he knew the Lord as his Savior. I just assumed the second man a few days later was a Christian. I didn't ask him. I'm ashamed. I'm haunted. You say, not a big deal. No, it's not about you. I am haunted by the fact that I should have asked him. All these wonderful things you're doing, was there a time in your life when you came to know Jesus Christ as your personal Savior? But did you know it goes beyond that? Just getting an answer about salvation? Once someone tells you he or she is a Christian, then it comes to this point. Have you seen God do miraculous things through prayer in your life as a Christian? Do you know God expects that out of every one of us? We're now people who have access to God as our Heavenly Father. We have the great high priest, the Lord Jesus Christ, ever living to make intercession for us. And we can go to God and ask for things that people need that we cannot satisfy. That's what this is all about. So, the Lord explains it. Look at it, please. And he from within, verse 7, shall answer and say, trouble me not, for the door is now shut. My children are with me in bed. I cannot rise and give thee. I say unto you, he's bearing down. I happen to believe, I can't hear the sound of his voice, but I happen to believe there's more intensity now in his voice as he's teaching them. Though he will not rise and give him because he is his friend, they're friends, yet because of his importunity, he will rise and give him as many as he needeth. Importunity. He just stays at it, won't give up, won't leave the door. It aggravates the man to death. So someone says, well, now, that's it, isn't it? No, that's not it. That's what the natural mind sees. The spiritual mind sees beyond that. The spiritual mind says, that's right, he stayed at the door, knocking, banging, waking up all the kids, waking up the animals. He just stayed at it. That's what the natural mind sees. But the spiritual mind sees why he had the opportunity. Because he legitimately had nothing to give him. The reason you and I may go a little further and linger and pray and pray again and pray again is because we want something from God. But what will keep us there until the answer comes is when we come face to face with the fact that we have nothing. Nothing. And salvation, nothing in my hand I bring, simply to thy cross I cling. That's the record of a songwriter. So here Jesus is talking to his disciples. Now I want you to watch. And they say to him, so we want to be taught to pray. Jesus says, this is not a lesson on step one, step two, step three. Do you really want to be motivated to pray and get through to God, the Almighty God, and get answers to prayer for needy people? Is that what you really want? Yes. Then Jesus said, then be prepared to become weak, helpless, with nothing, and there's no other option. You can't get it by yourself or from your friends. You can only get it from God.
Are you ready for that kind of desperate praying? And may I tell you, not screaming and yelling, but in a determined mind made up, we need in our lives and in our families and in our nation what we cannot provide. Only God can provide it. But we won't stay and keep pleading with God unless we realize we have nothing. That's the power of nothing. Nothing. And I think this interesting thing he says ought to be taken great note of. He says, "And I say unto you, ask," meaning keep on asking, "and it shall be given. Seek, and ye shall find." Keep on seeking. Knock, keep on knocking, it shall be opened unto you. For everyone that asketh receiveth, and he that seeketh findeth, and to him that knocketh it shall be opened. And then let's clinch this whole thing. If a son shall ask bread of any of you that is a father, will he give him a stone? They're answering, no. If he shall ask a fish, will he for a fish give him a serpent? They're answering, of course not. Or if he shall ask an egg, will he offer him a scorpion? If ye then being evil, boy, that's a hard blow. If you who are evil, you're evil. Are you and I willing to admit that we're evil? That all our righteousness are just filthy rags? Like God has said, if ye then being evil know how to give good gifts to your children, how much more shall your heavenly Father give the Holy Spirit to them that ask him? In other words, the person praying now is asking God for God. He's asking God for God's power. He cannot do this in his own strength. There are times that I really believe that I have gotten through to the Lord and the Lord's gotten through to me. It doesn't always happen. I want to walk with him. My goal is to walk with him and let God talk to me during the day, during the night. My wife knows after 50 years of marriage that many nights I've gotten out of the bed. It might be 2 o'clock, 1:30, 3 o'clock in the morning, and I go, and I'll come back in about 30 minutes, or sometimes I stay up. And she knows what I'm doing. God has spoken to me in the night, and I want to make sure I write down. You may think I'm crazy, but I believe it's worthwhile to get out of bed when God talks and write down what he says. There are other times when I pray, you will think I'm crazy now. I might as well tell you so you can go ahead and conclude. I pray before I go to bed that God will help me dream of things. Now, I wouldn't put as much reliance in the dreams as I would the Word of God, but I dreamed about how I wanted this building to look before we build it. I dreamed of things on the college property and saw them in my dreams. And wrote, I believe God can speak to you any way he chooses. Any way he chooses. But I want you to know, none of that will ever happen. And this lost, hell-bound world will go on. And our county, our city, and our community will move forward to the devil in his hell, unless we come to the point where we say, Lord, I have nothing to meet their need. And I thank you for making me aware that I have nothing. I have nothing. Please, Jesus, come through. Come through. I'm going to speak
this week, if I live and the Lord doesn't come, to a big gathering of preachers. They want me to bring a keynote message. I'm already saying to you, I have nothing. I could make the outline, the words, the verses, but the Spirit of God will not move. And there will not be a birth of the Lord working if I just go and do the best I can do. It's either going to be God, because I have nothing, or just the best effort I can make. Many of us pray that way, and we think, well, when I get up from here praying, I'll jump right into this. Isn't it wonderful when we pray and somewhere in the process, as we begin by faith to move forward, God meets us. Somebody calls. Something happens. It's obviously that the Lord proves himself. Some young person we're praying for, we say, out of the blue contacted me. Maybe it is out of the blue. Because God worked. Don't you want to live that kind of life? That's what I want to live. But we must be brought to our nothing to get God's everything. Let's bow in prayer, may we? I would like for you to take the Word of God, please, and turn with me to the Old Testament, to the book of 1 Samuel. And we'll begin in just a moment in the book of 1 Samuel. In chapter 4, I deeply appreciate your prayers. Chapter 4, beginning with verse 20. And the Word of God says, and about the time of her death, the women that stood by her said unto her, fear not, for thou hast borne a son. But she answered not, neither did she regard it. And she named the child Ichabod, saying, the glory is departed from Israel, because the ark of God was taken, and because of her father-in-law and her husband. And she said, the glory is departed from Israel, for the ark of God is taken. If you're in the habit of marking things, I want you to mark that name, Ichabod. And then turn with me, please, to 1 Samuel chapter 7, beginning with verse 10. And the Bible says, and as Samuel was offering up the burnt offering, the Philistines drew near to battle against Israel. But the Lord thundered with a great thunder on that day upon the Philistines and discomfited them. And they were smitten before Israel. And the men of Israel went out of Mizpah and pursued the Philistines and smote them until they came to Bethcar. Then Samuel took a stone and set it between Mizpah and Shin and called the name of it Ebenezer, saying, hitherto hath the Lord helped us. I'd like you to take the time to mark the name Ebenezer. And I want to speak to you, God helping me, on this subject. From Ichabod to Ebenezer. From Ichabod to Ebenezer. This is the story of the revival God gave under the ministry of Samuel. And we're praying for revival. Revival is not something men can produce. It is something God gives.
It is not something we work up, no matter how hard we work. We shall talk a little bit about our hearts being prepared to receive what God gives. But revival is a personal matter. In this instance, we read this Old Testament story of the revival under Samuel coming to the nation of Israel. They had never been so low, but God came through and gave them revival. And we're praying for revival. I have one objective in this message, leaning on the Lord, asking God to help me. And that is for each of us to move from our Ichabod to our Ebenezer. Amen. Now, most people think they're nowhere near Ichabod, but we are. And only God can give us the Ebenezer. This is an amazing story. It began with the prayer life of a mother. She was not yet a mother, but she promised to give God her son even before she conceived the boy. As a matter of fact, she was praying with such enthusiasm and such intent that the priest thought she was intoxicated. But then he realized she was just so sincerely under a great burden, pleading with God and begging God, that she only appeared to be that way. But she asked God for a son. I want you to see it, if you would, please. The Bible tells us this story in 1 Samuel chapter 1. The word of God says in verse 19, "And they rose up in the morning early and worshiped before the Lord, and returned and came to their house to Ramah. And Elkanah knew Hannah, his wife, and the Lord remembered her." That's God's soft way of saying that he came to her and she conceived and was going to give birth to a son. And the word of God says, "Wherefore it came to pass when the time was come, about after Hannah had conceived, that she bare a son and called his name Samuel, saying, Because I have asked him of the Lord." Now, this is no ordinary child. This is the child through whom God will send a mighty revival in the land of Israel. But it began in the heart of a mother. I want you to think what a difference mothers make. What a difference mothers can make. Some mothers don't make the difference that they can make, but what a difference mothers do make when they apply themselves and ask God for his aid. She was more concerned about the Lord than she was about having a child. And I don't imagine there was ever any mother more concerned about having a child than this woman was. But she wanted the child for one reason. She wanted to give him to God. This is what she could give to God. What a difference is made in the lives of children who are truly given to the Lord. Time after time after time through all these years as the pastor of this church and pastoring other churches, we were coming here for 20 years. But having been here more than 32 years, I've seen mothers come with babes in arms, standing beside the father, filling out a certain form and saying, "We want to give this child to God." Now, what does that mean? What does it mean when we pray a prayer of dedication with a family yielding their infant to the Lord? What does it mean? It certainly does not mean that it's finished that day. It means you've thought it through. It means you've decided in your heart that the greatest thing for this child is to be given to the Lord and let God's will be done in his or her life. It means you've decided that you want God to use this child. In a sense, it means that you've separated that child
to the Lord. He no longer belongs to you. She no longer belongs to you. Oh, you have the superintending of it, the stewardship of that child, and you call yourself mother and father, but the child belongs to God. And you notice things. You begin to notice how God works in the life of that child. You present that child again and again, not just that one day, but again and again, this is for the Lord. You recognize circumstances in the life of that child. When certain things happen that seem disappointing to some, you see God's hand in it. You don't flare off the handle and get upset about everything imaginable that happens to that child, because you know that God is in control and God is working. The truth is that most people who come forward with children in arms like that don't really give their children to God at all. They make a ceremony out of that one Sunday, and then it passes. But not this mother. She said, "He's yours, Lord." And at the proper time, she took him to the high priest. We learn from the Bible that this particular priest was not the greatest of men, and his sons were worse than he was. But she gave her son to be raised around the man of God and the things of God. As a matter of fact, if you want to mark these things in your Bible, because this is where the revival begins. She says in verse 27, "For this child I prayed, and the Lord hath given me my petition, which I ask of him. Therefore also I have lent him to the Lord. As long as he liveth, he shall be lent to the Lord." And he worshiped the Lord there. And then it begins. Notice verse 11 of chapter 2. And the word of God says, "And Elkanah went to Ramah to his house, and the child did minister unto the Lord before Eli the priest." Notice in verse 17 of chapter 2. "Wherefore, the sin of the young men was very great before the Lord, for men abhorred the offering of the Lord." Now, I thought of something as I prayed over this and asked God to lead me. I thought, did mother and dad ever become aware of the sons of the priest? No doubt they did. Did they think they'd made a mistake by taking their child to be under the influence of these ungodly men? I'm sure they thought about it. But they concluded that the decision they'd made giving their child to God was one they would keep. The very next verse says, but, notice that disjunctive conjunction connecting all of this. "But Samuel ministered before the Lord, being a child girded with a linen ephod." In other words, God tells us in one verse that the sons Hophni and Phinehas were wicked, greatly wicked men. Great before the Lord was their sin. Very great, God says. But in the very next verse, it says that Samuel continued to minister before the Lord. Verse 21 says, "And the Lord visited Hannah, so that she conceived and bare 3 sons and 2 daughters. And the child Samuel grew before the Lord." Verse 26, "And the child Samuel grew on and was in favor both with the Lord and also with men." Verse 30 says, "Wherefore the Lord God of Israel saith, I said indeed that thy house and the house of thy father should walk before me forever. But now the Lord said, but it be it far from me, for them that honor me, I will honor, and they that despise me shall be lightly esteemed." And then when we make our way near the third chapter, and look at verse 34. "And this shall be a sign unto thee, that shall come upon thy 2 sons, on Hophni and Phinehas, in the one day they shall die, both of them." Chapter 3, verse 1,
And the child Samuel ministered unto the Lord before Eli. And the word of the Lord was precious in those days. There was no open vision. And God begins to speak to Samuel. And as he speaks to Samuel, he tells Samuel what he's going to do. He brings him near him. The word of God goes on to say in the end of chapter 3, in Shiloh, the Lord revealed himself to Samuel. In Shiloh, by the word of the Lord. Now here's what's going on. And the Philistines now are engaged in battle with the Israelites. And thousands of the Israelites are being slain. As a matter of fact, the word of God tells us in the 10th verse, and the Philistines fought, and Israel was smitten, and they fled every man into his tent. And there was a great slaughter, for there fell of Israel 30,000 footmen. Now think of that. Just with one thing, 30,000 are dead. But the sad thing, the soldiers in Israel had taken the Ark of the Covenant as a good luck charm. It was really meaningless to them, but a good luck charm. But God would not allow himself to be used like a good luck charm. And the Philistines took the Ark of the Covenant. This very thing that represented the presence and power of God to his people was taken. And messengers were sent, and one arrived before Eli to tell him there'd been a great slaughter among his people and his two sons had been killed in verse 12. Hophni and Phinehas are dead. And when he hears this, they tell him also that the Ark of the Covenant has been taken. How much lower can the nation get? And the word of God says, when his daughter-in-law was having a child, as I read to you a moment ago, she had heard that her husband had been killed, and her father-in-law fell over backwards and broke his neck. He was 98 years old. And she was brokenhearted. And as she died in childbirth, she named this son Ichabod. Now, why in all the Bible does God bring us to this low? These are the people that God promised to be with. These are the people God promised to bless. These are the people that God promised to show his goodness to. And now, they're defeated people. They're entering into a bondage, another oppressive bondage at the hand of the Philistines. The high priest is dead. His sons are dead. And his grandson is born, and they're at an all-time low, and they say, we're going to call him Ichabod. And they tell us the name Ichabod means the glory of God is departed. And it is. Now may God help me as I seek to explain this. Churches are marching like people trying to be in water, just treading water, going nowhere. Going through the motions. Christians have learned all the Christian lingo, and they can continue to carry on what seems like a Christian conversation, engaged in some sort of activity, but void of the power and blessing of God. And so here we are, as one place in the Word of God says, we have a name, but we're dead. We reach the low, and God says, it's Ichabod. Ichabod. The glory is departed. I don't know what God has done in your life. I really don't know. But some of you are wicked to the core. But you've learned how to live like an outstanding Christian. Some people who march with Christians
have hearts as black as the charred walls of hell, full of lust and greed. But only God can break through. Only the Lord can show us what we really are, to bring us to our end, to see that we're not people filled with God's glory, but Ichabod. Nations get that way. Churches get that way. People get that way. And they need a touch from heaven. I want you to follow through this story. And if God is speaking to your heart, He's the one that does it. I'm not saying that to you because the truth is I don't know your heart and you don't know mine. We've gotten so good at living a certain way in pretense that no one but God really knows what we are. Oh, close to knowing are those who know us best. But only God truly knows. And the Lord gives us this story. And then an interesting thing happens. He takes us from Israel at their low to visit the Philistines. The Philistines have 5 cities and they have a prince over each city. When they go to battle, they gather all the armies from each city and each of the princes. So all 5 of them engage in one great force against the enemy, and this enemy happens to be at the time Israel. Now, what they're doing to Israel now is just constantly overseeing them, holding them in a certain type of bondage. They can move about, but only so much because the Philistines are in control. And they've taken the Ark of the Covenant, which they think is something that brings blessing, into their keeping. And one of the most hilarious stories in the Bible unfolds in the cities of the Philistines. I can't cover all of it, but I want you to know it's here, and let's look at it just a moment. Something happens. They place the Ark of the Covenant into their temple of worship. And they have a piece of something they call a god called Dagon. And the Bible says that nobody could go into the temple, just to let us know that no person went in and broke their idol. But they come in and the head has been cut off. And the arms and hands have been cut off. And it's all lying near where they placed the Ark of the Covenant. Now hold your place here just for a moment in chapter 5 and turn with me to the book of Hebrews just for a bit. In Hebrews chapter 9, the Bible tells us about how the Jews worshiped. And in chapter 9, verse 4, they speak of the Ark of the Covenant. And he says, which had the golden censer and the Ark of the Covenant overlaid round about with gold, wherein was the golden pot that had manna and Aaron's rod that budded and the tables of the covenant. So God tells us in Hebrews chapter 9, verse 12, what was in that ark. Now, there was a mercy seat on top of it, but inside it, these things, these articles were placed there. As a matter of fact, many people are going to die because they open the lid and look. But there it sits. And the Word of God says, notice please, in verse 4 of chapter 5, and when they arose early on the morrow morning, behold, Dagon was fallen from his face to the ground before the ark of the Lord.
and the head of Dagon and both the palms of his hands were cut off upon the threshold. Only the stump of Dagon was left to him. Therefore, neither the priest of Dagon nor any that come into Dagon's house tread on the threshold of Dagon in Ashdod unto that this day. And the hand of the Lord was heavy upon them of Ashdod, and he destroyed them and smote them with emerods, even Ashdod and the coast thereof. Now they go from Ashdod to Gath to Ekron. They keep passing the Ark of the Covenant around because everybody in those cities is getting what the Bible calls emerods. Now, I'm going to use some discretion here, but God says these emerods were in their private parts. It was disabling, terribly painful. They couldn't carry on their lives. They couldn't function with the use of their bodies like they would normally function. Now, why God put something like this in here, I do not know, but it disabled them completely. Some Bible teachers call it one thing or another. One has referred to it as huge boils. But remember, these huge boils, or whatever they are in their inward parts. Now, why? Because you and I think we have the power to do anything with our bodies. You and I have the idea we can work our way out of it, fight our way out of it, overpower the enemy out of it. Whatever we need, we have the wherewithal to do it. But God disabled these Philistines. And when they took the Ark of the Covenant to another city, he disabled them. Read it for yourself. So they moved it to another city, and he disabled them. It's sort of hilarious when you begin to think about it. And they would develop this disabling physical condition. And they thought the ark was going to be their plaything. That it was going to be what they could use to get done what they wanted to get done and have the power that Israel had had from God, because the Ark of the Covenant was their God. The God of the Ark of the Covenant was their God. Even God's people had thought that this toy they made of it could be taken into battle, and it would be such a charm that they would defeat the Philistines with it. I wonder how many lessons there are for us to learn until God brings us to the end of ourselves. Till God disables us as individuals. I talked to a man this past week who's been unemployed. He's not from this area. And it was a pitiful conversation. He cannot support his family. He seems as healthy as can be, but he's been brought very low. Very low. I wonder what God will do to our country. What God will do to us if we say we really want revival. There must be a great disturbance before the revival. And so now they're going to send the ark back, of course. And they get two milk cows and take the calves away from them and hitch them to a wagon and put the ark on it and send it back to Israel. They want rid of this thing. I'd really like to go on and on about what they were saying, no doubt, about getting rid of it. But they're still the oppressors of the Israelites. But God has taught them something. And now they still
hold the Israelites in their hands. I'm just trying to gently walk you through this. And then God begins to work in the hearts of the people and bringing them to the end of themselves. I want you to read a little of this. Look at it, please. In chapter 7, the word of God says in verse 2, "And it came to pass while the ark abode in Kirjath-Jearim," that's where it wound up after coming back, "that the time was long, for it was 20 years, and all the house lamented after the Lord." Can you imagine now? They've been in the oppression of the Philistines for 20 years. They've got the Ark of the Covenant back for 20 years. And this continues. I wonder what you think you're biting off when you choose to disobey God. What do you think when you say, "I'm going to have my way"? No consideration for God or God's way. You and I think we make a decision that lasts a day or a few days and then it all changes. No, you're making decisions today and I'm making decisions today that will affect us for years and years to come. Perhaps the rest of your life. There are people, no doubt, that died during that 20 years while they were under the oppression of the Philistines. And the people get desperate enough that they want God to do something that only He can do. And the Word of God says in verse 5 of chapter 7, "And Samuel said, gather all Israel to Mizpah, and I will pray for you unto the Lord." And there's so many secrets open for us in the 6th verse. Let's look at a few of them. "And they gathered together to Mizpah." Now the people are there, gathered together, "and drew water and poured it out before the Lord." What significance is that? When you put water in a container, you can keep it. But when you pour it out on the ground, it's gone. It's gone. You can't pick it back up. You can't do anything else with it. It's poured out. No doubt the water was precious and meaningful. Maybe most precious, I do not know. But they made it an offering to the Lord that could not be taken back. They gave to the Lord what could not be retrieved. You and I live our lives in such a way that we think we invest, we'll get it back. But these people came to the end of themselves and said, we must have a breakthrough from heaven. And they poured out an offering of water, the Bible says plainly, before the Lord. And they fasted on that day. I've tried to avoid that most all of my ministry. I preached about it, talked about it, have spent some days doing that. But when we get desperate enough to want God to break through, and that may happen this week, they'll be fasting and praying. Not to show what sacrifice we're making, but just separating ourselves to the Lord. And the Bible said they fasted on that day. And they said, "We have sinned against the Lord." They confessed their sin. I say again, we are all of us, so full of sin. All of us. And the best people I know on earth are seated in this church house. But when we decide we're going to really get clean with God, it's a different matter. And there's always one sin
that we hold dearest. Now, these Israelites, unfortunately, had began to worship the gods of the Philistines. Can you imagine? One god from Babylon and the principal god of the Philistines had become part of the lives of God's people. And don't act so shocked.

is a Lord's Day, but one day is the Lord's Day. What do we do with the Lord's Day? Do we give it to God? I'm saying all of us have something that we hold close to us that should be forsaken. What is it? Because sometimes it's so disguised by the way we live and talk. It may not be a secret room or a secret place full of pornographic literature. It may be some attitude towards someone that we've had for years, and the God of heaven and earth wants to break through and bless us and send revival, and he cannot do it because we're holding on to that unconfessed sin. So the people were worked over, so finally, in a place of desperation, that God's man leads them. And the Word of God says, in the very words of Scripture, and they said, we have sinned against the Lord. And Samuel judged the children of Israel in Mizpah. That's the place of revival. And then notice, please, in verse 8, and the children of Israel said to Samuel, cease not to pray unto the Lord our God for us. The idea here is it's not just a prayer. Pray until God breaks through. You and I say, well, we quote verses like, if my people which are called by my name shall humble themselves and pray and seek my face and turn from their wicked ways, then will I hear from heaven, forgive their sin, heal their land. But we just rush through that like prayer is something we can just get in the motion of, and yeah, we've done that. I remember talking to a young woman who was far from God, living in terrible sin, talking to her about knowing Christ. She said, oh, I took care of that when I was 5 years old. Can you imagine? Living in sin and said, oh, I took care of that when I was 5 years old. That's not the way a Christian talks. How thorough are we letting God work with us? How thoroughly is God working in our lives? How clean can we become if we really want revival? They said, don't stop praying. Don't stop calling on God. They're surrounded now by the Philistines. The Philistines have gotten the idea that they're preparing for war. They're in a hill area and they're all there. The Philistines are thinking they have to gather all the princes from their five cities and all their armies, and they're going to attack them. We're going to show them once and for all. And the people know that's happening. Listen to what happens. And when the Philistines heard that the children of Israel were gathered together in Mizpah, the Lord of the Philistines went up against Israel, and when the children of Israel heard it, they were afraid of the Philistines. That's in verse 7. Verse 9, and Samuel took a suckling lamb and offered it for a burnt offering, holy unto the Lord. How do you fight your enemies? How do you win the victory? Now, I studied and prayed and wanted to bring this in that series of messages on Old Testament revivals. And I know that someone else should be speaking today. Someone who's stronger, healthier. I can't even see to read my Bible. But I'm trying to say to you, a revival isn't something we talk about. A revival isn't something that we have a formula for. Oh yes, and we'll add revival to that.

0: God wants to move us from Ichabod. The glory is departed. To Ebenezer. And what he gets in his hand, Samuel being the man, is a little lamb. And he says, we're going to give this to God. We're going to offer a lamb unto the Lord. And the Bible says in chapter 7 and verse 9, and Samuel cried unto the Lord for Israel. And the Lord heard him. I'd like you to mark that in your Bible. And the Lord heard him. What conditions in your life and my life, in the life of our nation? But let's talk about our church, because judgment must begin first at the house of God. What conditions must we meet before the Lord hears us? If you're still doing everything your way and this is what you want and this is the way you want it, if you're holding on to something that should be confessed and given to God and you cherish it and it should be despised and forsaken, you're not going to get God to hear you. But the Lord heard. That's evidence that they came clean. They really confessed their sin. And as Samuel was offering up the burnt offering, the Philistines drew near to battle against Israel. It looks like it's all over. I wonder how many of you have ever been in a situation where you thought it's the end. You reached rock bottom. You're Ichabod. The glory's gone. When Moses said, Lord, show me your face and I want to see your glory, God said, I'm going to show you my goodness. He referred to his glory as his goodness. We need the goodness of God. We need the goodness of God in our land, don't we? We need the goodness of God in our lives. We need the goodness of God in our churches. You don't know this, and I really don't have any firsthand knowledge of it except what I'm hearing and reading and having people call me and tell me. Churches are dissolving. Signs are broadcasting. We no longer meet. In other words, so many people who have had churches for decades, some for centuries, they're over. They're never coming back. Never coming back. Still frightened about meeting. And of course, you know, I'm called the rebel about the thing, and it's not to my advantage or goodness, but I've said, come on. Take off the face masks and get inside the house of God and let's worship the Lord. Let the fear be gone. Let God be present. And there are many people who don't like it. Some of our own dear people, precious people who are frightened. But I wonder when all the fear has done its work and the churches are left empty, some never to meet again, what will we be talking about then? What will we be talking about then? I don't want you to be reckless. I don't want you to endanger anyone. But I don't want our lives to be over. Someone's apt to say, get in your house and stay in your house and don't get out of your house till we tell you. That's not what we've been doing and living in America. That's right. But I'm not saying to you, straightening out everything about our response to the COVID-19 is what we need to do. I'm saying to you, don't miss it. I'm saying to you, what is God saying to us in the midst of all of it? What is the Lord speaking to us about? Not about what everybody else ought to do, but about what we should do about our own sin. Our own sin. What changes have we made in our walk with God? This isn't something the president can straighten out. That's a sidebar. This isn't something the politicians can do or not do. This is the work of God we're talking about. From Ichabod to Ebenezer. Look what happened. And I'm finished. The Word of God says, verse 10 again, and Samuel was offering, as he was offering up the burnt offering, the Philistines drew near to battle against Israel. But the Lord thundered with a great thunder on that day upon the Philistines and discomforted. I don't know exactly what happened, but I know it was shocking. It was scaring them. It frightened soldiers. They were now like dogs with their tails between their legs in fear. And it emboldened God's people to rise up. And the men of Israel went out of Mizpah and pursued the Philistines and smote them until they came unto Bethkar. Then Samuel took a stone and set it between Mizpah and Shin and called the name of it Ebenezer, saying, hitherto hath the Lord helped us. It wasn't the stone, it's what the stone represented. He said, God answered our prayer and delivered us. He broke through and gave us revival. And I'm saying to you, we need the same divine breakthrough. I can't do that. I can't make it happen. But I know if there's a people somewhere that will get clean with God and confess their sin and want nothing more than they want the Lord. How desperate does God have to bring us till the glory's gone and we say, God, we need you. Don't stop praying till he breaks through. And revival came. And by the way, it saved a nation. It saved the nation. That's what we need, isn't it? Would you pray with me?
1: I would like for you to take the Word of God, please, and turn with me to the book of 2 Timothy, chapter 3, and we'll begin reading in just a moment, verse 1. 2 Timothy, chapter 3, and verse 1. I have a very serious subject with which to deal this day. I have made a decision that I'm going to come back and speak with an emphasis on certain things in the third chapter of 2 Timothy. Such a vital chapter, an important chapter. And I want to give attention to some things in particular, but I'm landing just on one theme in this chapter for this moment. If you have your Bible open to 2 Timothy chapter 3, beginning with verse 1. This know also, that in the last days perilous times shall come. For men shall be lovers of their own selves, covetous, boasters, proud, blasphemers, disobedient to parents, unthankful, unholy, without natural affection, truce breakers, false accusers, incontinent, fierce, despisers of those that are good, traitors, heady, high-minded, lovers of pleasure more than lovers of God, having a form of godliness but denying the power thereof, from such turn away. For of this sort are they which creep into houses and lead captive silly women, laden with sins, led away with divers lust, ever learning and never able to come to the knowledge of the truth. Now as Jannes and Jambres withstood Moses, so do these also resist the truth. Men of corrupt minds, reprobate concerning the faith, but they shall proceed no further, for their folly shall be manifest unto all men, as theirs also was. But thou hast fully known my doctrine, manner of life, persecution. Thou hast fully known my doctrine, manner of life, purpose, faith, long-suffering, charity, patience, persecutions, afflictions, which came unto me at Antioch, at Iconium, at Lystra, what persecutions I endured. But of them all the Lord delivered me. Yea, and all that will live godly in Christ Jesus shall suffer persecution. But evil men and seducers shall wax worse and worse, deceiving and being deceived. But continue thou in the things which thou hast learned and hast been assured of, knowing of whom thou hast learned them, that from a child thou hast known the holy scriptures, which are able to make thee wise unto salvation through faith which is in Christ Jesus our Lord. All scripture is given by inspiration of God and is profitable for doctrine, for reproof, for correction, for instruction in righteousness, that the man of God may be perfect, thoroughly furnished unto all good works. Now, honestly, as a preacher of the gospel and a declarer of the word of God, many things just leap off the page in this third chapter of 2 Timothy that I want to call your attention to. But I want us to land for this moment, just landing for this moment on what God says in verse 5. The word of God says, having a form of godliness, but denying the power thereof. From such, turn away. If you're in the habit of marking things in your Bible, I want you to mark what the Bible says here. A form of godliness, but denying the power thereof. From such, turn away. And I deal for just a few moments with the subject of a powerless form. That's all some religious people are. They have nothing else. They're empty shells. They have a powerless form. They have the form, but it's powerless. I imagine any person with any sense at all could agree with us when we read chapter 3, verse 1 and following. Some people, like myself, have made a list of these things that are corrupt things, that become commonplace things in the perilous times in which we live. The Bible says this, know also that in the last days perilous times shall come. Then the list begins. For men shall be lovers of their own selves, covetous, boasters, proud, blasphemers, disobedient to parents, unthankful, unholy, without natural affection, truce breakers, false accusers, incontinent, fierce, despisers of those that are good, traitors, heady, high-minded, lovers of pleasure more than lovers of God. And when we start naming these things and listing these things, we say, what could be worse? Here's what's worse. They have a form of godliness, but it's just a form, denying the power thereof. The Word of God says, from such turn away. If you read through the entire chapter, the Bible says that from a child that's known the Holy Scriptures, which are able to make thee wise unto salvation through faith which is in Christ Jesus our Lord. The Word of God says all Scriptures given by inspiration of God and is profitable for doctrine, for reproof, for correction, for instruction in righteousness. Verse 17 says that the man of God is mentioned as a child. And then the man of God. God's desire for all of us is to be men and women of God. There's no doubt about it. The Word of God says, and that from a child, thou hast known the Holy Scriptures. I want you to have that fixed in your mind. What kind of adult will you become? If you are an adult, what kind of adult are you as a man or woman? A man or a woman? The Holy Scriptures given in the heart of a child bring a person to being a man or woman of God. A man of God. You may be a man of science. Our friend, Dr. Matthew Whiteside, we refer to as a man of science. But that's nothing if he's not a man of God. You may be a man of a particular field of study or finance, but if you're not a man of God, all else is nothing. I ask people often, what are we going to do with our world in the shape it's in? If you want to describe our world, you can describe it here by just quoting the third chapter of 2 Timothy. These are perilous times, risky times, dangerous times. We've often said things just in passing about how dangerous certain cities are, certain places are. But now danger has become a commonplace thing. And we started characterizing. God says men shall be lovers of their own selves. They're covetous, boasters, proud, blasphemers, disobedient to parents, unthankful, unholy, without natural affection. Think what we could say about that this day and time. Truce breakers, false accusers, incontinent. Everything's coming apart. Fierce, savagely violent behavior, the word means. Fierce. Despisers of those that are good. They just hate you because you're trying to do the right thing. Traitors, heady, high-minded, lovers of pleasure more than lovers of God. But then the Bible says, in this amazing statement in the fifth verse, they have a form of godliness. They just don't have the power. They're powerless forms. Many people in the ministry are powerless forms. Many people in every walk of life are powerful people, but they're powerless forms. They're absent of the main thing, missing the main thing, which is the Spirit of God. When we read and study the Bible tells us that the Word of God is quick and powerful and sharper than any two-edged sword. This particular book of the Bible tells us what we should do as far as giving attention to the Holy Scriptures and the Word of God. When we read the Bible, we find out that we have power in the Holy Spirit. It's God's Spirit. It's powerful. We can be filled with His Spirit. We can be anointed with His Spirit. It's enabling that God gives, a divine enabling that defies any other kind of description. You might say of a lady or a man, God is on his life or her life in a special way. It seems that every need is highlighted here. It's as bad as it could possibly be when the most corrupt behavior becomes commonplace. But there's nothing in the list more terrible than this powerless form. Because without God, without the clear teaching of God's Word, you're never going to become what God wants you to be. And because you're never becoming what God wants you to be, you can never do what God wants you to do. Remember, this is a personal letter written to Timothy from his spiritual father, Paul. And in this letter, in this chapter, he says, when you get near the concluding of the chapter, but continue thou in the things which thou hast learned, hast been assured of, knowing of whom thou hast learned them, and that from a child. Childhood is connected with adult life. We're foolish today. We don't see the connection between what goes in the heart of a child. I'm talking about most Christian people in most churches and what kind of adult that child becomes. The devil has a target on the back of every child. You may not see it. You may not have it expressed in that just that way. But every child is a target of the devil. And the aims of the devil are pointed at that child. If they can affect the mind of that little boy or girl, they can affect the kind of man or woman that little child becomes. In this chapter, God says that they're to become men of God, men filled with God, filled with the things of God, men raised on the Word of God. As a matter of fact, the Lord talks about Timothy's life. If you look in the chapter 1, the Word of God says in verse 5, when I call to remembrance the unfeigned faith, the genuine faith that is in thee, which dwelt first in thy grandmother Lois, and thy mother Eunice, and I'm persuaded that in thee also. In other words, Timothy, faith in God and knowing the Scriptures is not some new thing to you. Granny was a Bible teacher. Your mother was your Bible teacher. Your grandmother and mother were your Bible teachers. I'm so thankful the Lord gives us their names. Dwelt first in thy grandmother, Lois, thy mother, Eunice. And then when he says to us in chapter 3, and that from a child, that's known the Holy Scriptures, where are they going to get it? They got it from their grandmother and from their mother. There's an old story about G. Campbell Morgan, one of the great English preachers ever living. And a guest who came to his home, Dr. Campbell Morgan had four sons, all of them were preachers. And someone who was a guest came into his home and almost as a curious thing, they said just to the boys who were seated with their mother and father. Mother was on one end of a sofa and father on the other end and the four sons in the center. And the curious guest said to the boys, just as an open question, who's the greatest preacher among you? And one of the boys replied something the guest didn't expect to say. Instead of calling the name of his renowned father, who was a great Bible teacher and preacher, or one of the sons who had answered God's call to the ministry, one of the boys said, "Oh, that's easy. Mother. Mother is the greatest preacher. She taught all of us the Word of God on her knee. She put it in our hearts. She guided us." That's the picture we get here. That Timothy was a mighty man, a mighty man of faith. The Bible calls him a man of faith. He was Paul's son in the ministry. But Paul went right back to where it all started. And he tells us in the Holy Word of God that Timothy was brought up this way on the Bible, brought up on the Holy Scriptures. Again, I want to read to you in the closing part of this chapter. He says, "But continue thou in the things that thou hast learned and hast been assured of, knowing of whom thou hast learned them, and that from a child thou hast known the Holy Scriptures, which are able to make thee wise unto salvation through faith which is in Christ Jesus." So, the point God wants us to get from this chapter and these concluding words of the Apostle Paul is that you have this comparison between someone who has been raised on the Holy Scriptures, someone who is a man of God now because of that, compared to someone who is just a powerless form. There are many notable people, reputable people, who are esteemed by people that are no more than powerless forms. I know some preachers that I believe are just powerless forms. They make the greatest of speeches. They're almost like robots where you push a button or something and they have all the right things to say, but they have not the power of God's Holy Spirit. I don't know how they can be satisfied with being that way. There's something so dreadfully missing. And when you read what's going on here, in the last days, perilous times shall come, and you start giving personalities to these behavior lists. Men, lovers of themselves, covetous, boasters, proud, blasphemers, disobedient to parents, unthankful, unholy, without natural affection, truce breakers, false accusers, incontinent, fierce, despisers of those that are good, traitors, heady, high-minded, lovers of pleasure more than lovers of God. And you think, well, why doesn't somebody do something? Why doesn't somebody make a difference? Why aren't churches thundering forth the Word of God? Why aren't people going after souls? If there's really a heaven and really a hell, why isn't somebody warning people? Because there's so many powerless forms pretending to be something they're not. Think of it, a powerless form. We have no need any greater than the need of salvation. The Bible says the Holy Scriptures, which are able to make thee wise unto salvation through faith which is in Christ Jesus. Do you have salvation? I'm asking you a question. Do you have salvation? How did you get it? How did you get it? The Bible says, we could all quote it, John 3:16, "For God so loved the world that he gave his only begotten Son, that whosoever believed in him should not perish, but have everlasting life." The well-known passage we quote, about when the Lord Jesus came to the coast of Caesarea Philippi and asked his disciples, saying, "Whom do men say that I, the Son of Man, am?" He waited for their answers. Peter answered for them, "Thou art the Christ, the Son of the living God." In the 16th chapter of Matthew, I want you to listen to this. When Jesus came, the Bible says in verse 13 of Matthew 16, into the coast of Caesarea Philippi, asked his disciples, saying, "Whom do men say that I, the Son of Man, am?" They said, "Some say that thou art John the Baptist, some Elias, and others Jeremiah, and one of the prophets." He said unto them, "But whom say ye that I am?" It has to be personal. "But whom say ye that I am?" And Simon Peter answered and said, "Thou art the Christ, the Son of the living God." And the Bible says in verse 17, "And Jesus answered and said unto him, Blessed art thou, Simon Barjona," means son of Jonas, "for flesh and blood hath not revealed unto thee, but my Father which is in heaven." What does that mean? It means your salvation and my salvation did not come by reason. It came by revelation. Let me read it again. I want you to listen carefully. I said, "Do you have salvation?" "Blessed art thou, Simon Barjona, for flesh and blood hath not revealed it unto thee." You see, salvation is of the Lord. There are many people, I hear from them sometimes. They don't say too much to me. They just say things about me. But there are many people, some who are preachers and call themselves theologians, some. I don't pick fights with them because I don't want to waste my time doing that. Who say we make salvation a simple thing because we say, "Whosoever shall be called upon the name of the Lord shall be saved." That's what the Bible says. I didn't think quoting the Bible was wrong. "Whosoever shall call upon the name of the Lord shall be saved." The Bible says in the book of Jonah that salvation is of the Lord. We're not making it a weaker matter. We could not make it any stronger matter because it is God who reveals himself to people. Salvation is of the Lord. There's a new birth that takes place. It's a spiritual birth. It's a reality. It's really something that happens when God comes to live in you. "To as many as received him, to them gave he power to become the sons of God." That's what the Bible says in John chapter 1. Power to become the sons of God. Do you know him? Have you received him as your Savior? Have you been born again? If you have, that's something God has done for you. I'm not trying to cause doubts. I'm trying to help you come to assurance because the Lord revealed himself to you. It's not an answer to an equation, this plus this plus this equals this. No, no, no. It's God forgiving your sin. It's for you coming to the point where you know personally you've asked God to forgive your sin and by faith have trusted him as your Savior. And what we need, I think, more desperately than we need anything else in this world is people, men and women, who are not powerless forms, who know they've been born of the Spirit of God, that the Lord really has changed their life. Does he live in you? Does he? And he gives us the Word of God to reveal himself to us. He works in our hearts by the Spirit of God. And I'm just giving this emphasis because before I tackle the entire chapter, I'm sort of scoping the whole landscape of the third chapter and saying to you, there's no secret that we're living in a world that is perilous. There's no secret that we're living in a world where men are lovers of their own selves, proud, boasters, blasphemers, disobedient to parents, unthankful, unholy, without natural affection, truce breakers, incontinent, fierce, savagely violent in their behavior. And what we need is not another powerless form. Because that powerless form can't help us. It's like everybody wants to be Jell-O. Everybody just wants to have no edge. We need to be stirred up, challenged, dealt with by the Spirit of God, because it's only by His Spirit that we can be saved. Someone took the Bible, explained to me the way of salvation. You say, well, then what did you do? God revealed Himself to me. I don't mean that the Lord came in some sort of a spooky-looking existence and made Himself known in the room. God convinced me when they gave me the truth of God's Word that what they were saying is true, is right. And God spoke to my heart. When I say God spoke to my heart, that's a figure of speech we use sometimes as Christians that some people don't seem to understand. But God dealt with me in the deepest part of my being. He let me know that what they were saying was right, and it's exactly what I needed. I needed to confess my sin to Him, and I needed to know that my sin debt had been paid when Jesus Christ died on the cross and paid my sin debt. And I asked God to forgive my sin. And I trusted the Lord Jesus as my personal Savior. I didn't just get out of that room a better boy than I'd been. I left that room where they witnessed to me and talked to me, a new creature. Amen. Indwelt by the Holy Spirit. Never to be ever again just a powerless form. And I'm praying that God will really work in your heart and the heart of people you know and love, and bring you to the point where you see the reality of salvation, the reality of knowing the Lord. When Jesus said these words, it wasn't just by happenstance that flesh and blood has not revealed it unto thee, but my Father which is in heaven. It wasn't something I gained by reason. God revealed Himself. He let me know that He loved me. He let me know that I was a sinner. He let me know that I owed a sin debt. It's an awful, horrible thing. I would die and go to hell in my own sin. He let me know that Jesus had paid my debt for me. And that He showed mercy on me. And I asked God to forgive my sin, come into my life, and be my Savior. Now, I think to myself, after 55 years of declaring God's Word, is there something greater I could say to you? And the answer is, there is nothing greater. You must be born again. You must become a new creature in Christ Jesus. It's not just something you agree with. It's an experience you have with God, where your sin is forgiven, your name is written in heaven, and the Lord is your Savior. So, I'm really stirred up. I'm troubled and bothered that the world is in the shape it's in. Yes. And every time I hear somebody talk about it, whether it's a news commentator or some religious personality, about all the people you can't trust, all the things that are going wrong, and then when the Bible actually says evil men and seducers shall wax worse and worse, it's not just bad, it's going to get worse. How are we going to deal with that? We're not going to be able to get it all done, whatever needs to be done, with just a powerless form. The living God is the answer. And he's living in the lives of his children who have been born of his Spirit. Do you know him? Are you certain of your salvation? I think you ought to tell somebody. I think you ought to explain to somebody how you came to know the Lord. You ought to start with the intimacy in your own family. Every husband ought to tell his wife how he was born again. Every wife ought to tell her husband how she was born again. Every parent ought to tell their children, if they've been born again, how they were born again and how their children can be born again. You say, well, I don't know if they want to hear. Just ask God to open their hearts and understanding. Because when you give the truth, God works in that truth and reveals himself to them. And then there's people that you're really genuinely concerned about who are going to die and go to hell because they've never been born again. And just say, God, I want to be more than a powerless form. I want to be a living, Spirit-filled witness of what you've done in my life. Amen. Let's bow in prayer together. I'm going to pray, but I want you to know this message was not to reveal or discuss the entire chapter. These characters God mentioned, Janus and Jambres, who pretended, who tried to mimic the miracle of Moses, but they couldn't do it. I want to deal with that if God will let me. But I'm just asking you now, have you truly been born again? Or have you just become nothing more than a powerless form? May God, by his Spirit, quicken you from the dead. My faith looks up to thee, thou Lamb of Calvary, Savior divine. Now hear me when I pray. Take all my sin away, guilt away. That's what he wants to do. Savior divine. Heavenly Father, use the quickening work of thy Spirit in the hearts of the hearers. May they receive the truth of thy word. Come to the full knowledge that they've been born again. Christ Jesus' name I pray. Let's stand with bowed heads and eyes closed. I pray there's been some awakening for some people. What has God let you know about yourself? What has God let you know about yourself, your dependence upon him? That's all a matter of faith in him and trusting him, believing him. It has to stay there. Our personal workers are here only to prompt you and pray with you and help you, to guide you if need be. They're waiting with an open heart, an open Bible. Let God have his way. Father, may thy will be done. Move mightily in our midst. We know that's real. In Christ Jesus' name we pray. Some of you have got loved ones you're praying for. God, speak in your heart. We need this spiritual awakening to be more than just a powerless form. Hymn number 200. Would you sing it with me, please? Hymn number 200. My faith looks up to thee. You come. You come. Leave your seat and come.

0: doing what I can to train people to preach and teach God's word. I have this sense of urgency in this particular book of the Bible, in 2 Timothy, that Paul is writing from a prison cell, encouraging Timothy with these principled things that he must get.
1: And it's Wednesday night Bible study night, so I don't mind if you would take a pen or pencil and mark your Bible. It's been said, mark your Bible and let your Bible mark you. I want you to notice tonight in chapter 4, as we look at the book of James, James chapter 4. And by the way, as you get that Bible open to that, I want you to consider, how, it's not part of my Bible study tonight. Jason, good to see you over there tonight with your mom, Julie. But I want to encourage you to consider how you're going to study the Word of God in 2013. I want to encourage you to spend some time. It's about the last week you can set your goals and ambitions financially and spiritually and socially and educationally and ecclesiastically, your church. If you're going to get some real goals for your family for 2013, you're going to have to write them now. We're squeezing in on Thanksgiving, and then there's Christmas shopping. You won't have time. And this next week is time to really consider. And I've been praying in my own life. I've been asking people. I've asked some preachers recently, what are you doing in your study of the Bible? I've asked some staff members, what are you doing in study? I want it to be new and fresh. I know, and I'm very careful. I would have more time than you would, I'm certain. But I always try to read, and I hope this doesn't sound proud because you don't have the